0: faithful Christians and those who are not. Is that actually true? I hope not. I hope not. What we're saying is, in spite of everything God promises us that happens when he draws us to himself and renews us and recreates us and forgives us, that there is absolutely no change whatsoever in our thoughts, in our attitudes, in our actions. That idea is explicitly rejected by the scriptures. Explicitly rejected. If there's not, we have spiritual problems. We have spiritual problems. As 2 Corinthians 6 puts it, what agreement has the temple of God with idols? For we are the temple of the living God. As God said, I will make my dwelling among them and walk among them, and I will be their God, and they shall be my people. And let me just say this. Anybody out there saying, oh, but when I hear this, then I suddenly doubt if I've done enough or if I'm doing enough good works. Please don't say that to me. I only want to hear. Well, you know what? Get over it. You are a new creation in God. Say with St. Paul, by the grace of God, I am what I am, and his grace toward me was not in vain. I'm going to work harder. I'm going to keep going because the grace of God is with me. We are God's fellow workers. You are God's field, 1 Corinthians 3:9, 2 Corinthians 6. Working together with him, we appeal to you not to receive the grace of God in vain. So yes, the person who is new in Jesus Christ is new.
1: They turn to negative statements with the statement, now we can see, expose, censure, and reject the following opposite dogmas and errors. They have a pretty quick list, I think, of four errors, both ancient and contemporary, to the reformers. What are they?
0: Well, it's interesting here. They first of all refer to the folly of the Stoics, which was a school of thought that basically Marcus Aurelius was a great Stoic Roman emperor, the great poet, who also slaughtered barbarians by the thousands in Germany, but that's another story. The folly of the Stoics, that you just go through life kind of heroically and in a very manly way, just taking whatever comes, and whatever happens must happen, and we just kind of hack it through that way. Or the Manichaeans, who pose, well, there has to be this equal kind of, there's an evil force and there's a positive force. Manichaeanism was basically, whether George Lucas realized it or not, his whole concept of the force, the evil, and the dark side and the light side. This is pure Manichaean thinking. So they just kind of plow that over, that we have no ability whatsoever to do anything good in any form of outward life, that we can't, or that we can't avoid outward sins, so on and so forth. And then, of course, we've talked about the Pelagians, and here they're referring to the classic full-bore, gross Pelagians, the great Pelagians, that the free will from its own natural powers without the Holy Spirit can turn to God and believe the gospel. That position is the only consistent position to take. Subtle Pelagianism is just, you know, kind of a cop-out, but say it. And frankly, we see full-bore Pelagianism in the theory that, you know, Billy Graham followed his whole life. I'm going to preach the gospel, and then I'm going to call people to the altar and have them now express their acceptance of this. Now, again, I want to be fair. I have heard this argued that, well, all he was doing was helping people recognize what the Holy Spirit had just worked in their heart when he brought them to faith. Well, that's pretty subtle. So we can't be obedient to God's law from the heart. The other error, and this is high medieval theology, the error of the papists and scholastics who have acted, I'm quoting, somewhat in a somewhat more crafty way. Here's the real problem, that a person from his own natural powers can begin to do good, and maybe if they stopped there, it wouldn't be so bad, but he can begin to convert himself. And the reason you need God's intervening grace is to get the job done. He gives you a little injection of grace, and then throughout your life, he's going to keep giving you more and more grace to help you continue to cooperate and bring it to completion. This is classic Roman Catholic theology of what's called infused grace. And then in paragraph 4, and you notice which is a longer paragraph, here they are blasting, without naming him, Philip Melanchthon. The teaching of the synergists who pretend that a person is not absolutely dead to good in spiritual things, but badly wounded and half dead. Now, again, Melanchthon said things that were wrong and set in motion what his disciples took and just ran with. So this paragraph 4 is rejecting the teaching of Philip Melanchthon and his followers in Wittenberg, who brought this to a head in 1555 to 1560.
1: They also want to reject the teaching of perfectionism, essentially, as manifested in monasteries.
0: Yeah, and this is the whole basis of the whole system of papism, that we are able to do these high and mighty works, and to a point where we can even completely fulfill God's law in this life. And it is through that fulfilling of the law that we are now righteous before God and merit eternal life. Now, if you believe that, if that's what people believe and teach about what monks are doing, you can see why it became so important for whoever could afford to endow masses to be said by these holy people doing holy things. Meanwhile, I go about my humdrum life. But this perfectionism, this has plagued Protestant Christianity with these quote-unquote holiness movements. You've got groups, and I'm sure you've run across them, Todd, and when people run across this for the first time, they're shocked. There are Christians out there who absolutely will say, no, I don't sin anymore. I have stopped sinning. You look at them, and you're like, what did you just say? So, you know, the Apostle John says, if we say we have no sin, we deceive ourselves and the truth is not in us. But somehow they get themselves to a point where they say, well, the Holy Spirit has made it possible for me now to be absolutely perfect. And of course, what's the danger there? You're taking your eyes off the need of Christ on the cross for you, not at the beginning, not just in the middle, not only for the end, but your whole entire life.
1: When we come back, they were also concerned about the enthusiasts and their rejection of the means of grace. We're talking about free will in our series on the Lutheran Confessions with Pastor Paul McCain.

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0: Welcome back. I'm Todd Wilkin. We're talking about free will. Pastor Paul McCain, general editor of Concordia, the Lutheran Confessions, is our guest. In this list of attendant concerns that they have, they also list the enthusiasts, and it seems as though their objection there is not so much to the view of conversion as to the enthusiast's rejection of the means of grace.
4: Yes, and this is so dangerous, because if you have no external outward assurance of God's love and grace for you, in other words, if you don't believe the Holy Spirit is in fact active and working through that living Word of God, and that God acts without any means, without the hearing of that divine Word, without the use of the sacraments, then what are you left to? You are left to basically only judging whether or not you have been truly enlightened or justified and saved and drawn by God to Himself because of your emotional state. And this plagues so many of these well-meaning Christians, and I'm not saying they're not saved. You know, I'm not saying they don't believe in Jesus. Let's not get carried away there. But their basis of certainty is so shaky. What happens next week when they're emotionally devastated? They're always running from a spiritual high to a spiritual high, and it's so dangerous because all the time Jesus Christ is there with His objective word of promise, the forgiveness of sins, and the Holy Spirit is working through that word and through the sacraments to keep you and preserve you in the faith.
0: They reject the notion that conversion utterly destroys the old Adam. Why?
4: Well, you know, this kind of gets at what we talked about last time, this error that the absolute nature of man is itself intrinsically evil, and that we have to have a completely new essence of what it is to be a human soul.

0: And they say he rebukes this errors in his commentary on Psalm 25, where he quotes St. Paul, Ephesians 4, about put off your old self. And let's just hear Augustine. Lest anyone might think that the substance or essence of a person is to be laid aside, he himself explains what it is to lay aside the old man, referring to St. Paul, and to put on the new, when he says, putting away lying, speak the truth. Behold, that is to put off the old man and to put on the new. So we have to be careful that we don't fall into this error that we covered last week, where we say the very essence of what it is to be a human being now is sin. That is untrue.
1: They have one more error to reject here, and that is that the human will, before, in, and after conversion, resists the Holy Spirit, and the Holy Spirit is given to those who resist him. They're in paragraph 82.
0: Yeah. You know, it sounds confusing at first, but all they're trying to say simply is, if in fact a person does not believe this promise and entirely resists the word, that's a key phrase, entirely resists the word, then no, there hasn't been a conversion. For, and this is a very important concept, conversion is the kind of change through the Holy Spirit's work in a person's intellect, what he thinks, in his will, what he desires, and finally, the heart, that by the Holy Spirit's work, a person can receive the offered grace. Indeed, all those who stubbornly and persistently resist the Holy Spirit's works and movements do not receive, but grieve and lose the Holy Spirit. And I'm sorry, I always feel a need to qualify this because, again, who gives a hoot about this except the person who actually is in the faith and is struggling? This is not said to a person who is weak in faith or is doubting or is struggling. You know, God says, the smoldering wick I will not extinguish. You know what that's like when you have a candle and the flame's burning bright and you put a snuffer over it and you think it's out, you lift it up and there's that still little tiny glow at the end of that wick. That's still living faith. Now, it's weak. It needs to be fed and nurtured by the Holy Spirit. We're not talking about that. We're talking about a person who stubbornly and persistently refuses to accept the Holy Spirit work. The great example the Book of Concord uses is the difference between St. Peter's repentance and Judas's despair. Peter was moved to deep repentance, and he did not resist the Holy Spirit's work. He was restored. Judas just simply despaired of it all, resisted, ignored, set aside the forgiving grace of God.
1: This last section is usually titled Terms and Expressions. But it seems what they're trying to do in the last few pages of this section on the free will is paraphrase Paul in Romans chapter 7.
0: Yes, and I wanted to pause here. This gives us a good opportunity to cover another very important key theological insight in the Book of Concord, the Solid Declaration specifically, and its summary, the epitome. It's very important for us to keep using the terms and expressions given to us by Scripture in the same way. In other words, don't play games with the terminology of the faith. Don't try to be cute by coming up with a new way of saying something. I hate it. I hate it. Okay. I hear people saying, well, the Holy Spirit repents us. Why would you say something like that? It's completely unnecessary. Trying to be clever can really get you in trouble really fast. This is called the hypotypesis in the Greek, or the form of pure doctrine. We stick even to the very terms and phrases. So let me tell you why this is so important. Because people were trying to run with, for instance, what Luther said once, that in conversion a person is purely passive. Pure passive. I don't know why I remember that, but Dr. Robert Preuss would always say that, pure passive, purely passive. This means a person does nothing at all toward conversion, but only undergoes what God works in him. Now, Luther did not mean that this conversion takes place without the preaching and hearing of God's word. Nor does he mean, this is a very important assurance, nor does he mean that in conversion, no new emotion whatever is awakened in us by the Holy Spirit and no spiritual operation begun, okay? We're not saying that. People who leave people with this impression that, you're the same before or after your conversion. Don't worry about it. This is wrong. This is wrong. What Luther meant, and the Solid Declaration affirms this very clearly, is a person by himself, from his own powers, cannot do anything to help towards conversion. And you're right, this is all reflecting

0: the very, very explicit teaching of the text of the Apostolic Scriptures, most importantly, St. Paul, Romans 7:25. Thanks be to God through Jesus Christ our Lord. That's the end of Paul's conundrum about wanting to do something and not doing it, and then not doing it when he does. He says, so then I myself serve the law of God with my mind, but with my flesh I serve the law of sin, this old man, new man thing. So we have to be very careful that we don't allow ourselves to get tripped up over phrases and terminology and then try to get cute about it and end up redefining things and confusing everything.
1: In that vein, a great student of the Lutheran Confessions, Pastor Brian Wolfmiller, said something so insightful on issues, et cetera, a couple of years back. It's not that the will cooperates in conversion. The will is converted in conversion. I thought, wow, that Brian Wolfmiller's smart. But then I find he stole it from the Formula of Concord right there near the end of paragraph 90. The intellect and the will of an unregenerate person are nothing other than what needs to be converted. Your final thoughts there with about a minute.
0: You know, it's funny. Yeah, I know. I do the same thing all the time. And yeah, no, Brian's fantastic. In recent weeks, it's been popping this phrase that I bumped across in the Book of Concord. Conversion is not of the individual act, but of the entire person. And for some reason, when I read that for the first time years ago, and I have no idea why I remember things and why I can't remember some things to save my life, but that phrase, I think it's from the Apology, is exactly what they're getting at here. The intellect, every part of us, every aspect of what it is to be a human being post-fall must be converted. And the good news is they are converted. They are converted. A person, and just continuing, a person's will that is to be converted does nothing toward this work, but undergoes God's work alone in him until he is regenerate. And again, this is not a lengthy, drawn-out process. Then they conclude, that person works with the Holy Spirit to do what is pleasing to God in other good works that follow in the way and to the extent fully said above. That's a very important sentence, and it probably is a more powerfully applicable statement in some of our current squabbles over the place of how we teach and preach about good works than just about anything else said in the entire Formula of Concord. Let me repeat it. That person, the one who is converted, works with the Holy Spirit to do what is pleasing to God in other good works that follow. Again, all because of the Holy Spirit.
1: Paul, before we let you go, tell us a little bit about the Issues, Etc. Book of the Month for April, Lutheran Prayer Companion.
0: Oh, this thing, I just was kidding around with Jeff. I said, this is the mother of all Lutheran prayer books. I mean, seriously, it is amazing. Matthew Carter translated this classic work of prayers. There's over 500 of them, more than 100 hymn texts. There's a topical prayer index. And the coolest thing about it is you get prayers from Martin Luther through all the great Lutheran teachers in history. And if it's not in there, you shouldn't be praying it. I mean, it is an amazing book.
1: 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Paul, thanks again.
0: And thank you, Todd. God bless.
1: 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And it's this week in Pop Christianity with Chris Roseboro. We'll also play Issues, Etc., Soundbite of the Week. So God leaves nothing to chance. Conversion, the entire Christian life, bringing us to faith, he places entirely in his hands. He takes it out of our hands, where we would try and find some sort of false certainty. He places it in his own hands. And they are the hands, in fact, of the crucified and risen Jesus, the one who has effected our salvation for all time and eternity. It makes sense that if salvation is all his work, conversion would be his job, too. I'm Todd Wilkin. I'll talk with you tomorrow. 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
1: 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In the Wittenberg Trail feature, Jake Domick recounts how he found the comfort of the Lutheran Confession during a military deployment to Afghanistan. 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

0: first, it seems counterintuitive. We live in an age where the body is greatly denigrated, where the spiritual is conceived of in such a way as to intentionally exclude the body. Even many Christians believe that the body is only a temporary home that we will leave when we die, never to revisit again. And sadly, that is an implicit denial of the resurrection promised in Jesus Christ. Greetings and welcome to Issues Etc. on this Friday afternoon, October the 8th. I'm Todd Wilkin. Thanks for tuning us in. Dr. John Kleinig will lead us in a teaching on the theology of the body in our first hour. Then we'll look forward to Sunday morning, according to the three-year lectionary, talking with Dr. Carl Fikencher about Jesus and the rich young man in Mark chapter 10. Dr. John Kleinig is a regular guest, retired lecturer at Australian Lutheran College, and author of several books, including his latest, Wonderfully Made. Dr. Kleinig, welcome back to Issues Etc.
1: It's nice to be with you.
0: Why is a biblical understanding of the body so very important today?
1: It's so very important because almost all the issues that we face in the world, but also in the church, in some way, impinge on and have to do with the body. Just think of all the sexual questions, but also life questions, just right across the spectrum, they have to do with the body. I wrote the book, Wonderfully Made, in response to a request from a group of people who attended LCMS pastors who attended a conference on how to combat the plague of pornography. And most of it wasn't terribly helpful and was rather moralistic, but the one paper that was helpful was one by a Catholic theologian on John Paul's theology of the body. As a result of that, they determined that what we needed was a Lutheran equivalent, if you like, not necessarily a correction, but equivalent to John Paul's theology of the body, and in popular form, to help people to navigate the situation we're in. Because if there's one area where we are really confused about things, it has to do with the body. Just think of all the issues to do with human engineering, end-of-life issues, and so on. Instead of just dealing with pornography in isolation, I said I'd only take on the task if I could present a whole or global view from the Bible on how God sees our human bodies. The original title was supposed to be Wonderfully Made, Seeing Ourselves as God Sees Us. But the marketing people got hold of it and had added the subtitle, A Protestant Theology of the Body. That's not incorrect, but it has to do with seeing our bodies, not as the world sees it at the moment, which is very confused, but as God sees it.
0: How does a biblical understanding of spirituality differ from commonly held views?
1: If you go into any bookshop, you see lots of books on spirituality. But for most people, spirituality is a mental, cognitive thing which has to do with our self-consciousness or our thinking, but basically it's a mental activity. The biblical understanding or vision of the spirituality differs from the commonly held view in two main ways. First of all, it has to do with the whole person, not just the mind or even the human spirit, but the whole person, body and mind, soul and spirit. But the body is included in it. It's part of our spirituality. And secondly, Christian spirituality, the biblical understanding of spirituality, has to do with the work of the Holy Spirit. It has to do with the work of the Holy Spirit in giving us eternal life already here and now in this life. So Paul says, I live, and yet not I, but Christ lives in me. And the life I now live in the flesh and the body, I live by faith in the Son of God who loved me and gave himself for me. So Christian spirituality has to do with the life of faith, the life that's lived in the body, the life in which we receive eternal life from Jesus already here and now in a hidden, mysterious way. But that involves our bodies as well as our minds.
0: Where does the value of the body come from?
1: Well, for most people, the value of their bodies comes from one of two places, either from themselves and what they want to do with their bodies and the way they regard their bodies, or from society. But the Christian understanding is that we don't construct our own bodies, we don't determine what its value is, but our bodies are given by God, and the value of our bodies comes from God. We receive it from Him. And when we are in the place where God wants us to be, doing the things that God has given us to do, and being the people that God has made us to be, we then receive value. So value is not something that we determine for ourselves, or more importantly, the value that society ascribes to us or gives to us, but the value of our bodies, the value of our whole selves, comes from God, from beginning to end, and we receive it from Him.
0: What is the order of creation?
1: The order of creation is mapped out for us in Genesis 1 and 2. And it's a wonderfully intricate order. It's a cosmic order. It's not just the order of life here on earth, but the whole of God's creation. And it's a order that is created by God and upheld by God to sustain life. Rather strangely, it seems to be geared, and the Genesis 1 makes this quite clear, it's geared towards the maintenance and preservation of life on earth. And the pinnacle of life on earth is human life. Well, that's not quite right. The pinnacle is not just human life, but human life with God. So you have the 7 days of creation, in which the order of the universe is created. And it's an order that works in two ways. It's a life support order in which all life is dependent on that which is, if you like, it's like a pyramid. Every new order is a part of the order, depends on what comes before it. So the order of human life and animal life depends on the earth and the vegetation of the earth and day and night and the whole of God's creation. So it's an order of dependence, but it's also an order of rule. So the sun and the moon and the stars rule over what God creates in the first days. And human beings at the pinnacle of God's visible order. It is an order that's created to sustain life. It's a kind of the modern term is ecology. It's where everything is dependent, interdependent, and everything is interconnected. But in this order, everything that's created depends for its being, its existence, on God. And it's an order in which there are polarities, there are differences that are very significant, like day and night, male and female. But the whole of it is given to uphold and sustain life. And not just life of creatures with each other, but life with God.
0: What does it mean then that we are created in God's image?
1: Well, that's the pinnacle, if you like, of the order of creation. In the whole of creation, human beings are created to reflect God in some way. And not just to reflect Him, but also to represent God. They are meant to rule the earth together with God. So there's two sides to it. The whole human being is created in the image of God, not just his soul, or not just people's souls or spirits, but their bodies as well. They are created to reflect God. So if you look at the creation, the one being that God has created that reflects him most fully, or is meant to reflect him most fully, is human beings and the whole of humanity. We need to see that God didn't just create individuals, but he created mankind, humanity, male and female in his image, to reflect him in some way. But that's the one side, that's the Godward side of being created in God's image. There's also the humanward or earthward side of being created in God's image, that human beings were created to work with God. They were to subdue the earth and rule over the animals. They were meant to farm the earth and to husband animal life, to care for and domesticate animals, to help to sustain life on earth. But the most important thing for our purposes is that the whole person is created in the image of God, and that includes the human body. You can see this quite clear in Genesis chapter 9, where God, for the first time, permits human beings to use animals, to kill animals, and to eat meat. And the reason why God permits human beings to kill animals is animals that kill human beings damage his image. The reason for it is that human beings and human bodies were created in God's image. So the whole person, and that includes the human body, is created in the image of God. That's something that needs to be maintained very, very strongly in the present climate, where human bodies are disparaged and have little or no value in themselves, but only instruments that human beings can use to do what they want to do. You can see that with euthanasia. You can see that with many different other aspects of what's happening in our society.
0: Dr. John Kleinig is our guest. We're talking about the theology of the body. He's author of several books, including his latest, Wonderfully Made. When we come back, what does the unique creation of Eve teach us about the body?

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0: Welcome back to Issues Etc. I'm Todd Wilkin. We're talking about the theology of the body with Dr. John Kleinig, author of the book Wonderfully Made. Dr. Kleinig, what does the unique creation of Eve teach us about the body?
3: Yeah, that's one of the most mysterious parts of the account of creation in Genesis chapter 3. We read that God determines that it's not good for human beings to be alone, so he wants to create a helper, a worker, a partner for the man, who is his counterpart, who's fit for him, his opposite, his polar complement. And so first of all, he creates the animals. They can assist Adam in his work, the work that God's given him to do, but they do not are not fit for him. They are not his counterpart. They are not companions for him. So he takes some of what's most substantial in Adam, his rib cage or some of his bones, and from Adam, he forms Eve. So she comes from his body and is oriented towards his body. And then the Bible says, therefore, a man leaves his father and mother, cleaves to his wife, and they become one flesh. So the story there, and it's a very profound story with many different aspects, but the part that is relevant for us in this issue connection is that the creation of Eve from Adam shows two things, or is the foundation for two things: the affinity of husband, men and women, husband and wife, for each other. Not just the affinity, but they were created for communion with each other, communion in a common life. They were created for conviviality, for common life, common work, companionship. And that companionship, that communion, is then a foretaste of and a mirror of the communion between each human being and Christ, between the church and Christ.
0: How is the body then diminished when exiled from God's presence after the fall?
3: Well, human beings were not just created by God, and their bodies were not just created by God, but God breathed in Adam, and then through Adam, Eve, he breathed in them some of his own life breath. the breath of life, the life power that comes from God that sustains them. And quite simply, this means that their life as human beings, and not just as creatures, as living creatures, but as human beings, as unique creatures, comes from God. And they are dependent on God for their life in their body. Not just their physical life, but also their personal life. Now that means that when they cut themselves off from God, when they sin against God and rebel against God, they, as it were, cut the lifelines. They dissociate or disconnect themselves from the source of life. And because of that, then, death comes into existence. They eat the fruit of the tree, the forbidden tree, and because of that, then, the body is open to aging and sickness and ultimately death. So death comes into play, and human life is diminished. It's still there because all life is maintained by God's initial command and his word, which creates life and sustains life. But by cutting themselves off from fellowship with God, then death comes into play.
0: So are God's words, be fruitful and multiply, still in effect?
3: Yes, not just them, but all the words that God spoke in creation are still being spoken or are still in force, are still in effect. Luther puts it quite graphically. He said, if for a moment God stopped saying, let there be light, the whole of the visible creation would cease to exist. If God stopped speaking, let the earth produce vegetation, all botanic, vegetable life would cease to exist. And likewise then, if God stopped saying, be fruitful and multiply, human beings would die out. Human beings and animals too, because they were given that command, would cease to exist. Not cease to exist, but life would cease to exist. They would no longer procreate. New life would be no longer given here on earth. One of my colleagues put it quite graphically. He said, children, evidence that God has not yet given up on us human beings. Children, in all human beings, not just from Christians, so the children of Christians, but the children even of unbelievers and children that come from horrible things like rape and children that are born out of marriage, are God's sign or evidence that he hasn't given up on us and our life on earth. His word, be fruitful and multiply, still applies, is still in force. He still speaks it, and through that word, he speaks us and our bodies into existence, and he upholds and maintains life in the body.
0: How does the body establish and demonstrate humanity's common identity?
3: At the present time, we have a real obsession with identity. We asked the terrible question, how do you identify? A question which, when I'm asked, I don't know how to answer because I don't identify myself. I am identified. My identity is something that's given. Just on a human level, I am John Kleinig. My name was given to me. My name is my identity. My name was given to me by my parents. That's who I am, John. And I'm Kleinig, which means that I get my identity from my father and my mother. It's given identity. It's ascribed identity. I don't identify myself. I am identified. And not just by my parents, but also by God. Because when I was born, if I can just illustrate, my parents decided that I would be called John, but they didn't tell anybody, not even the other children, what my name was until I was baptized. Then on the day I was baptized as John Wilfred Kleinig. Now that's rather profound, because what that indicates is that it's Jesus who gives me my personal identity. My Christian name, hence that term Christian name, comes from Christ. Now, more generally, the body in itself establishes, demonstrates our common identity, because we don't create our bodies, but our bodies are given and go back to a common origin, common ancestors. We have common parents, Adam and Eve. All our bodies have a common origin. And interestingly enough, that's been demonstrated genetically, very, very clearly in modern times, that we have a common DNA. And we have not just a common origin, but we have a common dependence on each other, the world that God's created, and we have a common dependence on God. God is our creator, but also in the church, on God as our Father. And most importantly, our common identity is established, if you like, and demonstrated by our common purpose. We are all destined, not just for life here on earth, that's part of our common identity, that we are called to be fruitful and multiply, to subdue the earth and to rule over the animals. That's part of our common purpose, our vocation, but our ultimate vocation is for eternal life with God. And all human beings have been called to that common goal.
0: Dr. John Kleinig is our guest. We're talking about the theology of the body. I'm Todd Wilkin. This is Issues, Etc. When we come back, our vision of the incarnation remains incomplete if we fail to see that Jesus himself remains in the body, incarnate. We'll talk about that with Dr. Kleinig.

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4: Because it is the heartbeat of Concordia Theological Seminary. It is where we go to hear the voice of Jesus and frequently be fed with the body and blood of Christ. We sometimes call it our Jerusalem. Kramer Chapel points to the classroom, which we sometimes call Athens. It is there that we do theology, biblical studies, systematic theology, practical theology, history. We love theology here, and we love the study of it, and we love coming together in worship. It's one of the things that gives us great joy. Joy in worshiping, joy in studying theology. Concordia Theological Seminary is all about the joy of being in Jesus.
0: Concordia Theological Seminary, Fort Wayne, Indiana, ctsfw.edu. Welcome back. I'm Todd Wilkin. You're listening to Issues, Etc. We're talking about the theology of the body with Dr. John Kleinig. Dr. Kleinig, you say that our vision of God through the incarnation of Jesus Christ remains incomplete if we fail to see that Jesus himself remains incarnate. What do you mean by that?
5: To save the world, God sent his Son to live a human life. And so Jesus lives a complete human life, the same life that we live from the womb to the tomb. And Jesus then lived a bodily life. As St. John says, the Word became flesh and dwelt among us. Jesus became a flesh and blood human being to redeem us bodily for life, eternal life with God. That's our goal. That's our destiny. Now, it didn't end there because Jesus was raised from the dead bodily, and he appeared bodily to his disciples. He ascended bodily into heaven, and it doesn't end there because he continues to work bodily with us. As the Athanasian Creed says, he takes our humanity into the Godhead. And he continues then, as our exalted Lord, to interact bodily with us. He didn't just do it for a little while, those 3 years of his earthly ministry, but he continues to engage with us, to deal with us in bodily terms. Colossians says the whole fullness of the Godhead dwells bodily in Christ, and he still engages with us bodily. You can see that most for at least I see it very clearly at the beginning of the book of Acts. Luke wrote a twofold history, if you like, or story of Jesus. The first part is his gospel, in which he tells us what Jesus begins, the ministry of Jesus, the things he says and things he does, culminating his life, death, and resurrection. But then he begins his sequel, the book of Acts, in a very interesting way. He says, in my former book, O Theophilus, I reported all that Jesus began to do and teach. Now, that word began means that Jesus still continues to do things and to teach in the church as the exalted Lord. His ascension doesn't mean that he no longer engages bodily with us, but that his body is no longer restricted to the limits of time and space, and he can engage bodily with all human beings. You can see that most clearly in Holy Communion.
0: In Romans chapter 12, Paul speaks of bodily worship. How should we understand those passages?
5: Well, there's two sides to that. First of all, the way that Jesus continues to interact with us physically in the church is through the means of grace, through baptism, through Holy Communion, but through his word, his bodily word, the word that is proclaimed and spoken in the church. But he also interacts bodily with us through the members of his body in the church, pastors, but also every human being, every member of the church. Now, as our response to the bodily, if you like, work of Jesus in worship, in which he comes to us in physical terms, Jesus calls us to offer our bodies as living sacrifices. So Paul doesn't necessarily speak just about bodily worship. That's the modern translation. It's bodily service, and it's a liturgical term. Now, it means two things. First of all, that in response to Jesus offering himself to us and giving himself to us in worship, in which he comes to serve us, he calls us to serve him, and to serve him not just mentally, but physically with our bodies. Our bodies are to be living sacrifices in response to Christ's bodily sacrifice for us and his bodily offering of himself to us. We then are called to offer our bodies to him in worship, in the divine service. And in every part of the divine service, we offer ourselves to him. And not just there, but then our whole lives are lives in which our bodies are taken into his service. Our bodies belong to him. Our bodies serve him, or we serve him with our bodies in our station and vocation. Our bodies are sanctified. They are made holy so that we can offer our bodies as living sacrifices to God. And we can bring God, Father, Son, and Holy Spirit to all the people we meet in our daily lives. We can live holy lives, and we can be sure that we, in our work, in our station and vocation, do God-pleasing work. So we offer living sacrifices that are holy and pleasing to God. We serve God in our station and vocation. That's a wonderful part of the dignity of our bodies, that with our bodies, in our ordinary humdrum human lives, we serve God, and we are holy, and we bring God, the triune God, and his blessings to the people we meet. And we can be sure that God is pleased with what we do.
0: We usually think of sanctification in kind of immaterial terms, spiritual terms, if you will. Does sanctification include the body?
5: Yes, most adamantly, and that's already in the Old Testament. The Israelites were sanctified, the priests and the people were sanctified physically by God through their participation in the divine service at the temple. And it's the same too for us. We are sanctified, we are made holy, so that we can serve God with our whole beings, our minds and our bodies, our souls and our spirits. But there's a special emphasis with our bodies. So, for example, in 1 Timothy chapter 4, Paul addresses people who say Christians who believed that they could only eat certain kinds of food, that they were basically vegetarians. They forbade the drinking of any alcoholic beverage. But most importantly, they didn't eat meat. And more significantly, they forbade marriage because marriage was physical and not spiritual. And in that connection, Paul makes what is one of the most important teachings in connection with sanctification. He says that everything that God created is good. So that's a very important criteria. Anything created by God is good. So let's say sex is created by God, marriage is created by God, it's good. To be sure, it has been damaged by sin. So he doesn't just say everything created by God is good, but he adds, it is to be received with thanksgiving because everything is sanctified, is made holy by the word of God and prayer. So, if you like, we go to church every Sunday. We are baptized. We receive Holy Communion. We have our daily devotions so that our bodies are sanctified by the word of God and prayer, God's word. And the Holy Spirit, through his word, makes and keeps us holy. So our homes are holy because they are sanctified by the word of God and prayer. Our marriages are holy because they are sanctified by the word of God and prayer. The food that we eat is sanctified by the word of God and prayer. The work that we do is sanctified by the word of God and prayer. So the holy life, the sanctified life, is not an unearthly life, but it's life here on earth, life in the body. To be sure, it's heavenly life, eternal life, but it is life that is life in the body that is sanctified by the word of God and prayer.
0: We're talking about the theology of the body with Dr. John Kleinig. He's retired lecturer at Australian Lutheran College and author of several books, including his latest, Wonderfully Made. Up next, how does Scripture teach us to regard our bodies as permanent rather than temporary homes?

0: I'm Chaplain Sean Denzer, Director of Worship for the Lutheran Church Missouri Synod. 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
5: Welcome back. I'm Todd Wilkin. This is Issues Etc. on this Friday, October the 8th. We're talking about the theology of the body with Dr. John Kleinig. Dr. Kleinig, how does Scripture teach us to regard our bodies as permanent rather than temporary homes?
6: Yeah, that's only partly true, because my present body is not a permanent home. Paul in 2 Corinthians chapter 5 says that we live in this earthly body as a tent, but this earthly body is in the process of being reconfigured, rebuilt from the inside out so that it can be our eternal home. So it's being dismantled in order to be reconstructed. The picture that I have is of a rather difficult kind of work. If I, the way I imagine it, okay, let's assume that the house that I now live in is becoming dilapidated. The normal way we would rebuild it is to knock it down and then to rebuild it. But God does something more wonderful. Our bodies are supposed to have been created and are supposed to be our eternal homes, temples, shrines of Father, Son, and Holy Spirit, not just in this life, but in heaven. They were created for as our eternal homes. But as a result of sin, they have been irreparably damaged from the foundation to the roof. And so what God does is something rather difficult. He begins to reconstruct us, if you like, from the inside out, from the bottom up. He begins with the foundation of our lives and then bit by bit pulls down the old walls, puts a new roof over us, and puts new furnishings in us. And that process of reconstruction is invisible. He is undoing our bodies so that he can create them as shrines, homes, temples for him and his presence, and to prepare our bodies for eternal life with him. So, yes, we are to regard our bodies as permanent homes, but not our present bodies. but our resurrected bodies, the bodies that we have now that are dying and will be undone and decay in death. But behind our dying and within our dying bodies, we have Christ reconstructing our permanent homes, our permanent bodies, in which we will live with God forever.
5: Is it important that we will face the judgment in our bodies?
6: It's not only important, but it's good news. Now, that means that all that is bad in me, all the evil in me, and all the evil that I have done will be undone by God. The evil that is in my body will be judged in order to be saved. All the evil deeds that I have done, the effect of them will be annulled, but all that is good then will be affirmed and will be come over and follow me into eternity. So the book of Revelation says, blessed are the dead henceforth who die in the Lord. Yes, blessed indeed, says the spirits, for their works will follow them. This means that not only are our bodies destined for eternal life with God, not our bodies in their present shape and form, our sinful bodies, but our resurrected bodies, our sanctified bodies, our new bodies will be resurrected for eternal life with God. But not only that, but we will also see and experience the fruit of the work that we do. And so the judgment that we face is not a judgment as to whether we are saved or not. That's been determined. But the judgment that we face is a good judgment, because through the judgment we face, which is that our deeds are judged, so that God determines what things there are that we have done will be the fruit of them, will follow us into eternity. Now, this is very important for me, because we and you, it means that the work we do isn't just for here and now. It's not going to be undone when we die and with the passage of time. But anything that we do that is good and holy and righteous, anything that we do together with God or that God does in us and through us, is for eternal life with God. So that's the reason why we look forward to the last judgment, because not only will we be saved in the last judgment, but the work that we do that is holy and good will not only recognize, but the results of it we will see in the last judgment. So in a very interesting way, Paul concludes his great chapter on the resurrection in 1 Corinthians chapter 15 with a call to be active and to be at work, because our labor in the Lord is not in vain, he says. Because of the resurrection, anything that we do now, which is righteous and holy and godly, which is done by the word of God and prayer, will be forever. He says, therefore, my dear brothers, be steadfast, immovable, always abounding in the work of the Lord, knowing that in the Lord your labor is not in vain.

0: Yes, the fall and sin has not just affected what we do, but has affected all parts of our life, and it's also affected our language and our imagination. As I see it, there's two kinds of language that we can have at present, that we can speak true about sex. There's, first of all, the crude language of vulgar discourse, the language which barely disguises disgust and our obsession with sex, but our wrong obsession with sex. So you have the crude language of vulgar discourse. You can see it most clearly in swearing, but it is using vulgar terms for sex and for sexual intercourse and for our sexual organs. That's the one kind of language we have. The other kind of language is the anatomical language, the language of textbooks and medical textbooks, which speak about vagina and penis and things like that. So it's the anatomical language, and speaks about sexual intercourse not in crude terms, but in purely objective terms. But we don't have a language or terminology which does justice to the mystery and wonder of sex. And the reason for this is that the whole of our being has been affected by the fall, and that includes our understanding and our imagination, so that we find it difficult to see and to speak accurately about sex. So we sort of oscillate from disgust at sex to obsession with sex. So we reject sex or we idolize sex. Neither of them is all accurate, and neither of them is very helpful in living as sexual beings. We need a different kind of language, and a language that does justice to it. Language that, if you like, the Bible can give us. And for me, the kind of language, it's not so much the language that's used, but the imagination, the use of imagery to do justice to the business of sex and to God's vision of sex and our life as sexual beings.
1: How is chastity linked to the resurrection of the body?
0: Paul, in discussing chastity and in dealing with young men in Corinth who visit prostitutes to fulfill their bodily, physical, sexual needs, says very, very clearly that the reason why we are not to engage in fornication, sex outside of marriage, is because our bodies are destined for eternal life with God. Our bodies belong to Jesus. Our bodies have been reserved for him. And our bodies, the body of each Christian, is a shrine of the Holy Spirit, a shrine of God, Father, Son, and Holy Spirit. So to have sex with somebody you're not married to desecrates the human body. It desecrates the shrine that God has created. And chastity then is linked with the resurrection of the body, because our bodies are destined for eternal life with God, and they are reserved exclusively for him. Our bodies don't belong to us. Our bodies don't belong to us in the same way that our property belongs to us, but they belong to Christ, and they are reserved for him. So chastity, and we need to distinguish between chastity and celibacy. Chastity has to do with sexual purity, and whether a person is married or single, they are called to be chaste. They are called to give themselves completely to Christ. And so chastity is part of our dedication and our devotion to Christ, and is a token, if you like, and a recognition that our body

0: beings are destined for eternal life. They're not just destined for sex, but they're destined for eternal life with God.
1: Dr. John Kleinig is a retired lecturer at Australian Lutheran College. He's author of several books, including his latest, Wonderfully Made. When you purchase this book using the link at our website, a percentage of your purchase will support the worldwide outreach of Issues, etc. Just go to issuesetc.org, click Talk on Demand Archives, and look for Wonderfully Made by Dr. John Kleinig. Next time, we will talk with Dr. Kleinig about the order of creation and marriage and how lust, fornication, adultery distort God's original purposes for the body. Dr. Kleinig, thank you.
0: Thank you, Todd. God bless.
1: 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Dr. Carl Fikentscher of Concordia Theological Seminary joins us in Hour 2 as we look forward to Sunday morning according to the three-year lectionary discussing Jesus and the rich man in Mark chapter 10. I'm Todd Wilkin. Stay with us.
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0: When we talk about the theology of the body, we're really talking about God's view of the human body. That's what theology is, after all. God's view. And that's the Creator's view of the human body. We're not only talking about the body itself, we're talking about everything that goes along with our created bodies. One of those things being marriage. God says, do not separate what he has joined together in marriage. And he also says, don't join what he has separated. Greetings and welcome to Issues Etc. on this Friday afternoon, November the 5th. I'm Todd Wilkin. Thanks for tuning us in. Dr. John Kleinig will lead us in a teaching in the first hour on part two of A Theology of the Body. Then we'll look forward to All Saints Sunday with Pastor David Peterson. Dr. John Kleinig is a retired lecturer at Australian Lutheran College and author of the new book, Wonderfully Made. Dr. Kleinig, welcome.
1: It's good to be with you, Todd.
0: What is the purpose of your latest book and why that title, Wonderfully Made?
1: The book arose because I was asked to write something about the issue of pornography. It's a matter that's plaguing our society at large, but also is a big problem and a growing problem in the church, where it used to be something that males used to access, but increasingly more and more women are doing so. I agreed to write it only under one proviso, and that was that I could tackle it broadly, not morally, but theologically. Because in my working with this, the whole issue of pornography, it seemed to me, or it became clear to me, that much more is involved than just human behavior. It has to do with our sense of ourselves and our bodies. It has to do with the sexual nature, not just of our bodies, but also our minds, our imagination, and above all, our souls, ourselves. And one of the things that has become clear to me is that it has to do with our what's now called body image, and you know that there's a big problem about body image in our society. It has to do with the way we see ourselves. We see our bodies, and the deep question that lies behind the issue of pornography is, what's the body for? Not only what it is and how it works, but what's it for? And the Christian answer is, and the traditional answer is, that it's basically for marriage. Bodies are made for union with a person of the opposite sex, a relationship with a person of the opposite sex. But then add to that the Christian dimension, that our bodies are made as temples or shrines of the Holy Spirit, or probably could say shrines for the triune God, Father, Son, and Holy Spirit. And our bodies are destined for resurrection, for eternal life with God the Father. So I'm interested in the question of the way we see our bodies, and hence the title, which comes from Psalm 139, verse 14, where the psalmist says, I praise you, that's praise God, for I am fearfully and wonderfully made. Your works are wonderful. I know that full well. And what that psalm does, it says basically, we never see ourselves fully or entirely. There's only one person who sees us as we are, body, soul, and spirit. But he sees our bodies, the whole of our body, from the moment of conception, because the psalm says, for you created my inmost being, you knit me together in my mother's womb. My frame was not hidden from you when I was made in the secret place. I was woven together in the depths of the earth. Your eyes saw my unformed body. All your days, all the days ordained for me, were written in your book before one of them came to be. So what I'm interested in doing in this book is to show how God sees us, how God sees our bodies, how he sees our bodies created by him. And we will only really be able to have a proper vision of our bodies and see them as they actually are if we see them with God's eyes, as it were. And he shows us how he sees our bodies in his Bible, his word.
0: How does God sanctify our sexuality and why?
1: We see a hint of this already in Genesis 2, verses 2 and 3. You know that on the sixth day God created humanity. Man, and he created humanity in his image. He created them, and it's interesting, this emphasis, he created them male and female. So a male and female together created in God's image. And then on the seventh day, God rests and he sanctifies. And he blesses and he sanctifies the seventh day as a day of rest for him and for human beings. And there's a hint here, then, that everything that God's created is not only good and blessed by God, and that includes our sexuality, it includes sexual reproduction, it includes being male and female, but he also creates it in order to sanctify it, to make it holy. He sanctifies it. He doesn't just bless it for life, in the body, for life in marriage and in human community, but he blesses it, he sanctifies it for participation in his own life, his own divine life. He destines the body for eternal life and eternal fellowship with him. There's nothing more wonderful than that, that God not only makes us in his image, and he blesses us, and he approves of our bodies, but that he destines our bodies to be sanctified by him for eternal life with him. So God, at the very beginning, destined our bodies to be sanctified, to be made holy. And that occurs through Jesus, who redeems our bodies and gives us his Holy Spirit, the Holy Spirit who makes us holy, the Holy Spirit who shares his holiness, his righteousness, but his holiness with us. So the New Testament, so Paul in the New Testament in 1 Timothy chapter 4 talks about marriage. And he talks about marriage in connection with people who say that marriage is unspiritual. It detracts from our spiritual life. It draws us away from God. And he turns that around and he says, no. Everything God created is good. And it is sanctified by the word of God and prayer. So God's word, which made us, sanctifies us in marriage. It sanctifies us when we use his word in prayer. And that happens not just in the marriage ceremony, but it also happens then in our married lives through our participation in the divine service and through family, house, table devotions. So God's aim, God's purpose, God's goal for our lives and our bodies is that they be holy, that they are shrines, temples for him, in which he, so that he can live not just among us, but that he can live with us in our bodies.
0: How does chastity differ from virginity, and why is it so important for us as Christians?
1: Chastity differs from virginity, although it's very often confused. Most people think that when we talk about chastity, it has to do with virginity. Virginity in itself differs substantially from chastity. Chastity is sexual purity, and virginity has to do with sexual inexperience. So until I have had sexual intercourse, I am a virgin. But once I have sexual intercourse, and it doesn't matter in what circumstances I have it, then I am no longer a virgin, I have lost my virginity. But in contrast to that, chastity, which can be lost, can also be regained. So you can have an unchaste virgin, a person who is sexually inexperienced, who has not had sexual intercourse, but is unchaste, sexually impure. Say, for example, if I'm involved, I'm not married, and have had no sexual intercourse, but I am involved in habitual masturbation. I'm an unchaste virgin. On the other hand, too, you can have a chaste married person. A married person who is sexually faithful to his spouse is chaste. So the Christian teaching is not just chastity, if you like, before marriage, but more importantly, chastity in marriage. So Luther, in his explanation of the sixth commandment, says we should fear and love God so that we may lead a chaste and decent life. So chastity has to do with sexual purity in marriage. It can be lost, but it can be regained. So if, for example, I am married and commit adultery, if I confess my sins and receive absolution and cleansing from that sin, I can regain my chastity. And a chastity, therefore, differs from virginity. It's very important for us as Christians because unchastity, sexual impurity, makes us unclean. And it desecrates our holiness. It desecrates our marriage. It defiles the marriage bed, says the author of Hebrews. And it desecrates the holiness that we have. Our bodies are temples of the Holy Spirit. Unchastity desecrates the temple, and because it defiles our bodies.
0: How does marriage belong to the order of creation?
1: The Bible makes that quite clear from the very beginning in Genesis chapter 1, where we have the account of God, not just God's creation of the world as a life support system for human beings and animals and human and life on earth, but he includes, Genesis 1, includes marriage in that. It says that God created humanity in his image, male and female, he created them, and then he gives the blessing, be fruitful and multiply. So it locates sexuality and the union between male and female with sexual reproduction within the order of creation. It's part of God's order for the world. It's part of, it's closely connected with our biology, if I can use a modern term. We were not just created in God's image, but we were blessed. Blessed like the fish and birds and animals, so that we not only have life, but that we reproduce life. So the life that we have is reproduced by us sexually in marriage. And that's part of the whole divine ecology. It's part of the whole divine order of creation. And if that's violated, then that whole ecological order is violated. It belongs to the order of creation and goes right back there in the beginning. And in Genesis 2, already before the fall, we hear how God not only created Eve from Adam, but that he brings Eve to Adam and gives her to him as his wife, his companion, his counterpart. And then we have added to that, therefore, a man leaves his father and mother, cleaves to his wife, is joined to his wife, is committed to his wife, and the two become one flesh. That's part of the order of God's world, the world that he's created for human life, right from the very beginning. So it's not just something that comes about by a process of development within human history, but it's there in the very fabric of creation. It's part of the divine order, the divine ecosystem for his world and for human life in his world.
0: How do marriage and singleness differ in what they display about our relationship with Christ?
1: Human beings were created in the image of God. Okay, that's a central affirmation, and we won't make sense either of our bodies or of sex or of marriage unless we see that it is connected with the fact that we are made in God's image. And to be made in God's image means that we mirror him, we reflect him, we resemble him in some way. Marriage reflects the goal of God's dealings with humanity. So marriage, Paul says, is a mystery, and it reflects the union of Christ with the church. And it reflects that in his self-sacrificial love, in his self-giving, and his devotion to the church, his bride. So marriage ultimately points to, prepares for, reflects that great reality, that God's goal for human beings in his creation of them in his image. They are made in his image, meaning that, and in his likeness, that they are made in the image of Christ, and they were made for union with Christ. Now, on the other hand, just as the marriage reflects the union, the marriage of Christ with his church, singleness reflects that the fact that every human being is destined for union with Christ. The picture here is of betrothal. People are betrothed before they are married. And so every single person, their sexuality is connected with their relationship with Christ. And it reflects their devotion to Christ and their service of him. Whereas marriage reflects our union with Christ, our single state reflects the devotion that every disciple, every person has in serving Christ. And serving Christ bodily, serving Christ by giving of themselves to him and being devoted exclusively to him. And a betrothed person keeps themselves, reserves themselves for their union with Christ. Now, both are equally important because even though our union with Christ, the marriage, is already in play in this life, it comes to its consummation only in eternity. So even marriage, if you like, is provisional theologically. It points to what will be, and our singleness reminds us that is still in store for us at the resurrection of our bodies, when both single people and married people will be completely united with Christ and through Christ with God the Father by eternal life with him.
0: How can we deal constructively with the problem of pornography you mentioned before?
1: It's always very helpful to see some of the issues behind a particular issue. What's interesting is the power of pornography. And that doesn't just reflect the fact that we have fallen into sin and that, sexually speaking, our sexuality has been damaged and corrupted by human sin. It doesn't just reflect the fact that we are now sexually not the kind of people we were meant to be, but it is, to some respect, an indication of certain aspects of our sexuality. It points to the importance and power of the visual of sight, of nakedness, and the power of imagination. For human beings, sexual intercourse, sexual relationship has to do with intimacy. And that intimacy is not just physical, tactile intimacy, but is also visual intimacy. It's the revealing of ourselves, the disclosing of ourselves, our nakedness, if you like, our bodies, the disclosure of our bodies to the person that we are married to, the person that who with whom we are reunited in marriage. And it's a very important part of the way we function, where since the fall we dress, but we dress to undress in marriage, where we reveal ourselves, if you like, in our nakedness, without hiding ourselves from the other person. And part of the way that sexuality works is that through the power of nakedness, and that then grips us not just physically, but also our imagination, and governs our desire. Now, what's the problem with pornography is that it fixes our imagination, it fixes our sight, our gaze, on the wrong object. So instead of me enjoying my wife and her body and her self-giving to me and being aroused by that and fulfilled with that, I am aroused by an imagined person. Not a real body, but an imagined body, an imaginary body. Now, it's a real picture, but it's not a real person. And I am not connected with a real body. It not only dissociates my desire, my visual stimulation, my imagination from a real body, but it also then dissociates my body from the body of my wife, the body of a real human being. So the positive side that we need to emphasize behind the power of pornography is the importance of visual intimacy in marriage and the power of the imagination. Sex doesn't just have to do with the body, the physical body, but it has to do with our minds, our imagination, and with that then our whole desire. So it is as much a mental thing as a physical thing. It's a spiritual thing too, but that's another matter. It has to do with our imagination and our minds. And for it to work properly, it involves the whole of our being, body, soul, and spirit. Now, that's the negative side, but to deal constructively with that, we need to recognize the importance of the imagination and the importance of visual intimacy. And the way to deal with it is to replace fool's gold with real gold, to replace the fantasy with reality. And that involves our sexual transformation, so that the object of our desire is not an imaginary body, but a real body. And not on the real body of a person who doesn't give herself or himself to us in a lasting relationship, but a person who seduces us, if you like, by pretending to give themselves to us, but actually withholding themselves from us. So to deal with pornography, you've got to deal with it constructively, with not just dealing with the issue of the sin that's involved, but the transformation of our imagination, the transformation of our desire, And we can do that positively in marriage, but also with the help of God's Word. And one of the biggest, most helpful aids to that is the book, The Song of Songs, in which you have the, in imaginative terms, a depiction of the beauty of sexuality, of marriage, of sexual interaction of a man and a woman with each other in marriage. That's the Word of God, and through it, the Spirit of God transforms us and transforms our imagination.
0: How then do lust, fornication, and adultery distort God's original purpose for the body?
1: God's original purpose for the body was that it be connected, unified with the mind and the soul and the spirit as a real union between all parts of our being. Most simply, those things, lust, fornication, and adultery, dissociate sex from its true object and dissociate sex from marriage and sexual intercourse within marriage and the enjoyment of sexual intercourse in marriage. That's its proper place. That's God's purpose for marriage. Now, lust dissociates sexual desire, which is a good thing, from the desire for one's spouse, whether it is the spouse that we have or the spouse that we will have. So it dissociates sex and sexual arousal, sexual intercourse from the body of a real person who's given to us sexually. So in lust, we look at another person and we look at that person in a pornographic way, imagining to have sexual intercourse with them. So it dissociates sex from its proper object, which is sexual intercourse in marriage. Fornication does the same. It dissociates sex from marriage. And likewise, adultery does the same thing. It dissociates sex from my marriage with my spouse. Now, there's something deeper that happens then, and that's so damaging for us, is that in doing so, the soul of a person, myself, is disconnected from my body and the body of another person. If I am gripped with lust for the imagined body of another person, I disconnect myself, my soul, from my body, my actual body, and the body of another real human being. In fornication, likewise, I dissociate myself from my body. So I'm giving my body to this person and taking the body of another person, but I am not giving myself to this person so that I am given to that person. And likewise, I'm not receiving that person through their body or in their bodies as a gift to me. So I'm disconnected within myself. The same thing happens, of course, in adultery. And something very deep happens as a result of that, is that we become split in ourselves. And it damages both who we are, ourself, our sense of self, our souls, us as persons, and it damages not just our bodies, because they're dissociated from our souls, ourselves, but also from marriage. It depersonalizes sexuality. It turns it into a matter of doing, of performance, of enactment, and it becomes, if you like, a depersonalized interaction, like buying or selling stuff from a shop. And that then distorts God's purpose for the human body, which is made for relationships with other people. It's made for the union with the soul and union with the Spirit through the Holy Spirit.
0: It's part two of our conversation with Dr. John Kleinig, author of the new book, Wonderfully Made, about a theology of the body. On the other side, does every marriage display the mystery of Christ's union with his bride, the church? 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
0: Welcome back to Issues Etc. I'm Todd Wilkin. We're talking about a theology of the body with Dr. John Kleinig, retired lecturer at Australian Lutheran College and author of the new book, Wonderfully Made. Dr. Kleinig, does every marriage, believer or unbeliever, display the mystery of Christ's union with his bride, the church?
1: Yes, and the Bible makes it quite clear right from the very beginning. Because God didn't just institute marriage for his people and for the Israelites after the fall, his chosen people, but he institutes marriage for all humanity, every human being. So every human being is created for marriage and created in God's image to mirror the union between Christ and the church. So this is quite clear in Genesis 2, where God creates Eve, and then he's the marriage celebrant. He brings Eve to Adam, and he gives her to Adam. Now, Adam means also humanity. Therefore, in Genesis 2, we hear that it is said that, therefore, a man or human being leaves his father and mother, cleaves to his wife, and they become one flesh. So this is so for every valid human marriage. Wherever human beings are united in marriage, despite sin, the purpose of that marriage is to show the union of Christ with his bride, the church. But that purpose fails to be fulfilled as a result of human sin. And so that becomes only fully realized through redemption and through union with Christ, who is the image of God, through being united with him. Then married couples mirror, actually, not just implicitly and potentially, but actually and really and explicitly, the union of Christ with his church. So does every marriage display the mystery? Yes and no. Yes, that's its purpose, but no, it doesn't do so as fully as it could do so. That happens only in the marriage of two disciples of Christ with each other. Through the power of the Holy Spirit, they then reflect, partially still, but really in their own marriage, the union of Christ with his bride, the church.
0: What is the result for us in our sexuality of separating what God has united or uniting what God has kept separate?
1: Yes, the result of this is confusion. Disunity, disintegration, I've already hinted at this. Through the abuse of sexuality, the things that God has united, God has made us unified human beings, body, soul, and spirit. That unity is either confused or is distorted or is disintegrates. It no longer works together the way it should. So it happens in two ways, and there's two aspects of sexuality that I touch on in my book. First of all, that human beings separate what God has united in two ways. There's something that's as old as the hills, and that's the separation of husband and wife in divorce. That separates what God united. And you remember Jesus says that in the beginning God made them male and female, and then he adds, what God has joined together, let no one separate, let no one part. In reality, even though from a human point of view, two people who divorce each other or are divorced are separated, yet in God's eyes, they cannot be separated. That union is created by God and can only be undone by God in death. The second kind of separation that leads to disintegration, and we see it clearly all around us now, is the modern separation of gender from sex. That's a critical modern, not just distinction, but a separation. One doesn't understand much of the discussion about sexuality and the practice of sexuality unless we see that that's a modern dogma, that a sex, it needs to be separated from gender and gender from sex. We can talk a bit about that shortly, if you like. The second way in which we have confusion and disintegration is through uniting what God has separated. In Genesis 1, you get two kinds of creative acts. God unites things that belong together, but then he also separates things that need to be kept apart, like darkness and light. So fornication, which is sexual intercourse, outside of marriage unites what is separate. It unites a man and a woman with each other who don't belong together yet. And most graphically, it happens in same-sex intercourse. God created male and female to be separate. Now, what happens in same-sex intercourse is that what's separated is brought together, is united together. And the result of that is that things fall apart from God's original purpose. You get a disintegration, personal disintegration, but most importantly, spiritual disintegration.
8: What is the new view of gender, and how has it disconnected from the body, and what has it done to how the body is viewed?
1: But as I've just said a little while ago, is that the basic modern dogma, fundamental dogma, is that you need to separate sex and gender. Now, according to modern way of thinking, gender is something that's biologically given. Now, it's given to us in our chromosomes. It's part of our physical makeup. So sex, if you like, is a physical thing, a biological reality. Now, in contrast to that, gender is a social construct. It's the way we view ourselves as sexual people, and it's the way society organizes our sexuality. So the term gender originally comes from grammar. You get nouns that are either masculine or feminine. They refer to classes of things that are either male or female. Then from there, it has had a life of its own. And the modern understanding is that whereas sexuality, this is the beginning of the modern understanding, is that whereas sexuality is a given thing, the way we see ourselves, the way we feel about ourselves, the way we see other people in sexual terms is a fluid thing. It's a social construct. So essentially, there's no fundamental personal difference, mental difference between sexuality and gender. So first of all, you get the distinction, the radical distinction between sexuality as physical, biological, and then gender as a social construct, society's construct. Then the next stage is that it's not just a social construct, but it's the way we feel about ourselves. So it's not only the way we view our bodies, but the way we feel ourselves, whether we feel we are men or women. Then that distinction, however, leads to separation. So gender is separated from sexuality, and it has nothing intrinsically to do with sexuality. So I can be physically a man, but in terms of my gender identification, the way I think about myself, the way I feel about myself, I am a woman. So mentally, psychologically, emotionally, imaginatively, and then behaviorally, I am a woman. So it leads to everything from cross-dressing to gender reassignment, where because I feel I am a woman, I then actually seek to become a woman. And this is where things get really murky, because what was originally a distinction and a separation now turns back on what it is separated from, and it actually destroys it. So I've separated my gender from my sexuality, and then what's turned around is that I then change or attempt to change my sexuality so that it conforms as closely as possible to my gender. So you get radical surgery on sexual organs, but above all, the new magic science of hormonal treatment, where I'm pumped full of hormones that change my sexual characteristics. So you get a distinction then leading to separation, and that then turns around and destroys sexuality. And that then in turn leads to the destruction of gender, because if there's one thing that has become increasingly problematic and difficult, it's the notion even of gender. Well, what's my identification? You get the acronyms that come in our society, but I'm neither male nor female. I am not binary in my gender or my sexuality, but I am of no particular sex or gender. And so what happens is that what God created as belonging together, which is sex and gender, are my physical and my mental, emotional side, disintegrates and is destroyed. And we can see the consequences of that in the attempts to reconstruct gender, reconstruct sexuality, and the ultimate purpose of that is that sexuality and its purpose is destroyed. Just saw a post today of the large number of people who had become sterilized, increasingly numbered. So it leads to the destruction of one of the main purposes of sexuality and of gender, which is marriage and reproduction, now leads to sterility in human society.
8: You say that God sees us from three different points of view with respect to the body. What are they?
1: First of all, God sees us as created in his image. God sees our bodies as created in his image. And that's not just our bodies originally, but he sees our bodies, even our fallen, distorted, damaged human bodies. He sees even the body of a transsexual person as created in his image. Now, that image has been impaired, damaged, as parts of it have been lost by being damaged, but he still sees us potentially, not actually, and then also potentially as created in his image. And he sees our bodies, the sexual side of our bodies, as created in his image. So he creates humanity in his image, male and female, so he sees us as male or female, created in his image, for union with each other, and then also to mirror Christ and his union with his bride, the church. So that's the one angle that God looks at us, and he sees every human being as created in his image. Even the Hitlers and Stalins, sexual perverts and immoral people, he still sees as created in his image. One of my favorite novels is The First Circle by Solzhenitsyn, where he gives us a picture of Stalin, one of the most wicked people in the last century. But Solzhenitsyn depicts him still as created in God's image. So that's the one point of view. The second point of view is that he sees every believer, every Christian, as redeemed in Christ, as Christ took on a human body to redeem our human bodies, and so our damaged human bodies are redeemed by him. And that's not just for us as Christians, but he sees this as the goal for every human body. What's God's purpose for those damaged bodies that he has created in his image? He sees his purpose is he wants them to be redeemed by their union with Jesus through his work. That's the second point of view. He sees us as we are in our bodies, created in his image. He sees us as we are in Christ. And then most wonderfully, he sees us as destined. And he sees our bodies as destined for resurrection, to eternal life with Jesus and with him physically, bodily, in heaven. And it's not just something that lies in the future, but already now, for every Christian, the resurrection begins and the transformation begins. So our bodies, our damaged human bodies, are not just redeemed by Jesus, but they are sanctified by the Holy Spirit for eternal life with him. So in a hidden way, the resurrection already is beginning in our dying bodies. So those are the three points of view that are of God for our human bodies. And it's only if we keep all three in play and in tension can we do justice to his vision of our bodies and the way we are meant to view our bodies and the bodies of every human being. It's a wonderful, profound vision that we can share with the whole of humanity. But first of all, it needs to be recovered by us who are Christians in the church.
8: Finally, give us a final overview of your book, Wonderfully Made.
1: There are seven chapters in the book. First of all, the opening chapter, chapter one, I set the scene and basically focus on the issue of the body, how all the most important controversial issues, both in the world and the church, focus on our body. And I emphasize the fact that our human existence, from the womb to the tomb, our human life is life in the body. But not only that, our spiritual life, the life

0: people have with their bodies and even contempt for them. And this despite the obsession that people have more and more with their bodies opens up a great contradiction. On the one hand, they're obsessed with ideal bodies. The bodies that are depicted in the media have no reality, so they're obsessed with ideal bodies, but they're almost all actually dissatisfied and even contemptuous of their own actual human bodies. So that strange paradox. The second chapter, I deal with our bodies created in God's image, are preserved in God's image to reflect God to each other and to the world. The third chapter, I focus on the redeemed body, the work of Jesus, who by his incarnation takes on a human body and lives our whole bodily life from the womb to the tomb to redeem our whole bodily life from the womb to the tomb. And how he unites himself with us in baptism, and he interacts with us in bodily terms in the divine service, in the church, in our spiritual lives. The fourth chapter has to do with the spiritual body. Our bodies as claimed and destined for eternal life with God. Our bodies, our dying bodies, that are destined for resurrection and already now are sanctified and are filled with the Holy Spirit, so that we already now have a foretaste of the resurrection and our bodily union with Christ forever and all the saints forever with his Father in eternity. That's the fourth chapter. The fifth and sixth chapters deal with the issue of sexuality. First of all, chapter 5 on the sexual body and God's creation of our bodies, right from the beginning, not as asexual, but as sexual bodies. Our sexuality is part of our physical humanity. And then the next chapter deals with our spousal body, how our bodies are constructed, made for union with Christ forever in eternity. And then I have a final chapter, chapter 7, the living body, in which I focus on God's three perspectives of our body and then reflect on the three homes that we have, that our bodies locate us. And our that's a very important part of our bodily existence, that I have three basic homes. There's the home that I first had with my parents. There's the home which I have had with my wife. And lastly, my real home for my body is in heaven, eternal life with God. So life in the body, from the womb to the tomb, from the waters of baptism to the heavenly feast in eternity.
1: Dr. John Kleinig is a retired lecturer at Australian Lutheran College. 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
0: Thank you too, Todd. Have a good day.
1: In hour two of Issues, etc. on this Friday afternoon, we're going to look forward to All Saints Sunday with Pastor David Peterson of Gottesdienst, the Journal of Lutheran Liturgy. 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
2: So the idea is not that abortion is the only issue that matters, but there can be issues, including abortion or slavery and other things, that might disqualify a candidate from getting your vote.
3: So how can you make sure that your good deeds outweigh your bad deeds on the great scales? You can do the greatest good deed of all, and that is, by Muhammad's own words, jihad.
4: Our prince is not one of the candidates for president. Our prince is the one who is feeding us food that is eternal food for a life that never ends.
5: Wisconsin turkey producers love Issues Etc.
0: We hear this all the time, usually from people who don't know much about any particular religion, that all religions are essentially the same. They all have the same message. They all have the same basic moral code. There's not really that big of a difference between Christianity or Hinduism or Buddhism or Islam or Judaism or even any of the other more exotic religions. Why do people want to believe that? Why do they want to believe that all religions are saying the same thing? Greetings and welcome to Issues Etc., coming to you live from the new studios of Lutheran Public Radio in Collinsville, Illinois. I'm Todd Wilkin. Thanks for tuning us in. We're going to be talking about that very question and refuting the notion that all religions say the same thing, in particular, Christianity as well. Craig Parton will be our guest. He's author of a chapter in our new book, Objections Overruled. A little bit later, Pastor Sean Denzer, Director of Worship for the Lutheran Church Missouri Synod, joins us for the conclusion of our series, Things We See in Church. Today, we'll talk about church vestments and the pyramids. Craig Parton joins us to begin our series, Answering Arguments Against Christianity Today, the argument that all religions are saying the same thing. He's an attorney in Santa Barbara, California, United States Director of the International Academy of Apologetics, Evangelism, and Human Rights, and author of a chapter in our book, Objections Overruled. Craig, welcome back.
6: Thanks, Todd. Pleasure to be back.
0: Why do people want all religions to be basically the same thing?
6: I think there's three reasons, Todd. I think, first, people ultimately don't want to have any consequences for whatever they decide concerning religious options. I think, second, that by believing that all religions are saying the same thing, it promotes the universal value in our culture of tolerance. You tolerate that, you can tolerate a religion that really is like all other religions. What you can't tolerate is a religion that says it has exclusive domain on truth as to salvation. And so I think it supports that cultural value of tolerance. And third, I think it promotes and supports the blessed concept that everybody is charged about all the time of spirituality versus being religious. People don't want to be told that they have got the wrong religion. They simply say, I'm spiritual, I'm not religious. And this is supposed to be a big draw for people, that they can practice their spirituality without any hang-ups from religion. And so why do people want all religions basically to say the same thing? Well, first of all, I'd say, why do skeptics or people not in a religious position want them to all be saying the same thing? Because they want to reduce all religions to their common denominator, and to them, that common denominator is faith or love. If you have faith or love, whoopee, you're fine, you're going to be happy, there's no ultimate consequence to what you believe, and as long as you have faith as an undefined amorphous blob, faith in what is never really discussed, it's just, I'm a person of faith, you're fine. So any distinctions between religions that they're fundamentally incompatible doesn't stand up, isn't tolerated, isn't considered to be loving. And ultimately, people realize that they've got to take a deeper step and look at what religions are actually teaching, and they don't want to do that.
0: You say that the incompatibility of world religions is logical, not sociological. What do you mean by that?
6: Well, I think of Edgar Sheffield Brightman, a theologian in the last century, said that any religion or philosophy that believes that Christian Science and Roman Catholicism are saying the same thing is involved in being in a cosmic madhouse. The differences in the world religions and cults and sects today is a logical incompatibility, not sociological, because you can find common practices within different religions. Different religions have a priestly class, they do sacrifices, they do pilgrimages, the Mormons do baptisms, Eastern mystics have monasteries, as do Roman Catholics. If you look at practices, you can find common practices in the world religions. But if you look at their teachings, their fundamental teachings, you'll soon find out that they cannot be harmonized. And the incompatibility is a logical incompatibility. Christian Science and Roman Catholicism cannot both be true. If they were both true, we would live in what Brightman called the cosmic madhouse. So this requires us to dig deeper into what the religions of the world actually teach. And to do that takes some effort, but it's a critically important endeavor.
0: How are the various views of God among the world religions incompatible, especially with Christianity?
6: Well, you just go through the alphabet. Start with atheism, or start with agnosticism, which is we can't know whether there is a God. Move then to atheism, there is no God. Move then to polytheism, which there are many gods. Then keep moving to pantheism, which is God is everything and one with everything, including you and the nature and the tree. And then move on to other options, theism, which is that God created the world but stands separate from the world. But then you have Christianity, which is God not only created the world and stands separate from it, but entered human history in the person of Jesus Christ to do for man what he could not do for himself. So those options, again, if they're all true, we're in a cosmic madhouse. Now, they may all be false, but they can't all be true in the same way. There can't be, atheism can't be true and Christianity be true in the same time. So these views are incompatible, and they force people to go to the next step to ask the question, which religious positions ask to be checked out by evidence? And that narrows the scope dramatically, because most religions don't really rely on evidence for holding to their tenets. They just say, try it and you'll find out that it fits with your psychosocial needs, etc. But very few religions, in fact, Christianity being the only one, that says if a certain historical event didn't occur, it's false. And that's Christianity's dramatic claim that if the resurrection of Jesus Christ did not occur, it is a pernicious religion that should be completely stayed away from, disavowed, and people should get on their merry way for eat, drink, for tomorrow you die. So the compatibility of the world's religions and the views of God are utterly incompatible.
0: What about the views of man? How do they contradict one another?
6: The religions of the world basically hold that man is essentially good and getting better, and man is on a quest up to God in some way, except for Christianity, which explains, and Luther explained this brilliantly, that there are really two religions in the world. All the religions in the world are man's efforts to reach up to God, and Christianity is very different from that. It's God reaching down to man to do for man what he could not possibly do on his own. So the nature of man in Christianity is that he's fallen, he's deeply infected, and is in need of a total rescue. That does not mean that man does only evil deeds. He can do civic good. He can find cures for cancer. He can help with various sociological problems, can help homeless people, help little old ladies across the street. It's just that none of these activities change the fundamental nature of man, which is, Christianity is very clear on this, is a fallen creature who violates in thought, word, and deed God's commandments day and night and needs a complete rescue in order to have that taken care of. What you have in other religions is this capability that man is given to find enlightenment in Buddhism, find peace and inner understanding and intellectual enlightenment in other cultic experiences. And Christianity comes along and says, fundamentally, you've misunderstood who man is. He's the glorious creature created in the image of God, but fundamentally infected.
0: How do various religions explain evil?
6: That is a widely variety of positions by different religious options. Christian Science, for example, which I was raised in for the first 18 years before I became a Christian at the university, says that evil is essentially an illusion and that you can escape it by right thinking, which is really a fundamental Eastern concept. You get this in Taoism and Confucianism, that evil is something that man can transcend and can deal with on his own. Whereas in Christianity, evil is very real. It's not created by the Creator. It's not fundamental to the creation of the universe. It has been imported in by the rebellion of man, and as a result can only be answered by God himself intervening in the situation for a total rescue. But other religions hold that it's essentially something that can be dealt with through right thinking, through motivation, through doing good deeds, whatever it may happen to be, Mormonism, Islam, Christian Science, Zoroastrianism, Taoism, Confucianism, they all have a similar view of the ability of man to find spiritual enlightenment. And Christianity says that that is a fundamentally flawed view. Evil is got to be dealt with. It reflects itself every day in man's rebellious nature. As Chesterton said, the humanist is disappointed every morning when he opens the morning paper to see how far man can fall, how low man can do and go, whereas the Christian believer who understands the nature of man is never surprised at how bad man can be, never shocked, because we know our own sinful condition and our need of repentance.
0: Craig Parton is our guest. He's author of a chapter in our new book, Objections Overruled. We're beginning a series answering arguments against Christianity. The argument today is religions are all saying the same thing. We'll talk about a Christian view of history contrasted with other world religions next.

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0: Welcome back to Issues Etc. I'm Todd Wilkin. We're starting a new series, and we're kicking it off with Craig Parton. The series is Answering Arguments Against Christianity. Today, the argument that religions are all saying the same thing. Craig is author of a chapter in our new book called Objections Overruled, Answering Arguments Against Christianity. We're very excited. This is our very first book, and I'm very excited by the list and stable of authors that helped us with this book. Craig Parton, Dr. John Warwick Montgomery, Dr. Paul Meyer, Dr. Corey Moss, Dr. Adam Francisco, Mark Pearson, Angus Manouge, Alvin Schmidt, John Bombaro, and Kirk Clayton. There are 10 chapters there answering the common objections and arguments that you will hear against Christianity. And those 10 apologists write at a level that anyone can understand, even me. We'll send you Objections Overruled and a recording of 15 Epiphany hymns for a year-end tax-deductible donation of $250 to Issues, etc. Just go to issuesetc.org, issuesetc.org, or you can call Lynn and she'll give you some help with that year-end donation, 618-223-8385. Craig, what's the Christian view of history as contrasted with the view of other world religions?
5: Essentially, in other religions, you have, especially in Greek and Eastern religions, the concept of history as an eternally repeating cycle. Illustrations of this can be found in Hinduism and Buddhism, which are largely indifferent to how individuals fare in the whole situation, and that the world is an illusion, Maya, that needs to be transcended. And you can do that by going through the karmic cycle and breaking out of it through reincarnation and other activities. Whereas the Christian view of history is not that history is eternally repeating itself in a cycle, going nowhere, but history is linear. It focuses on the past coming of Christ and his death for the sins of the world, and also promises an end to history where Christ will return to judge both the quick and the dead and transform this world to his everlasting kingdom. So once again, it's completely different than Greek and Roman views of history, and particularly Eastern cyclical views. They can't both be right.
0: What about authority? How would you contrast the views of authority among the religions?
5: They're wildly inconsistent. This is the theme of what we're talking about is people think all religions are saying the same thing. Inevitably, they haven't studied any of them because all it would take is opening up the Quran and comparing it to Science and Health with Key to the Scriptures by Mary Baker Eddy, and you'd see that there's wildly, radically different views on which religions depend for their authority. For Mormons, it's the Book of Mormon. For Islam, it's the Quran. For Christian Scientists, it's the Science and Health with Key to the Scriptures. For Judaism, it's the Old Testament. And for Christianity, it's the Old and New Testament. And the real question is, which authority is definitive? Just citing the Bible to somebody and saying it's because the Bible says it, therefore I believe it, and that settles it, doesn't settle it. You have people with all kinds of different views. You have Marxists and communists who believe that Stalin and Lenin and Das Kapital is their authority for how to understand the world. The authorities are radically different and hold radically different approaches to mankind, evil, and all the topics, history, and et cetera, that we've been talking about today. So if you want an experience of real shock, open up the Science and Health with Key to the Scriptures by Mary Baker Eddy and compare it to some of the writings of Muhammad in the Quran, miles apart, and then compare them to the New Testament teachings of Jesus. Tell me what compatibility you can find. Precious little. Even the similarities in things like the Golden Rule, the motivation for doing those things in Christianity is not to merit salvation or transcend this world, but is a recognition that we don't follow the Golden Rule and that we need it should drive us to repentance and trust in what God has done for us at the cross of Christ.
0: Ethics and morality are one area where people who assert that all religions are the same kind of take their last stand. We all have the same basic ethics in every religion. How do you respond?
5: Islam has the ethic that a man may marry up to four wives, and his wife is property, and can be divorced with the simple talaq statement in Surah 65. How is that compatible with Christianity when you have statements such as Christ commands that a man marry one woman and love her as Christ loved the church in Ephesians 5:25? Radically different ethics and morality between Islam and their view of women and sexuality in general from historic Christianity. And the same in the ethics of Buddhism. If you think Buddhism is tolerant of all different religions, don't watch the film The Silence by Martin Scorsese, which talks about some experiences with Christian missionaries had in Japan in the 17th century. There wasn't tolerance for that position. And the ethics and morality of Buddhism has come under increasing scrutiny when you had Japanese kamikaze pilots who were Buddhists having no problem whatsoever sacrificing their lives in the killing of innocent people, running their planes into civilian areas with no problem whatsoever the ethic involved in it. So Christianity is completely different in terms of also the motivation to act ethically. That motivation in Islam and Mormonism is to merit salvation by following the rule book. Christianity says that is a hopeless case, that actually things like the Ten Commandments were given to show how needy you are for salvation outside of you. And that is a completely different approach to wanting to act morally, to leverage God to deal kindly with you versus understanding that the law was given first to show us our need for repentance and trust in Christ and what he's done at Calvary's cross for us.
0: You say that the greatest difference between Christianity and all other religions is the view of salvation. What do you mean by that?
5: Well, we've kind of talked about it here in terms of the absolute difference that Christianity has, that it's salvation by grace alone, through faith alone, based on what Christ has done alone, versus every other religion in the world, which, as Luther said, reaches up to God. The great book on this is Agape and Eros, a terrific book by a theologian 100 years ago that talks about Anders Nygren, that talks about the world religion's efforts to merit salvation and how this is absolutely impossible to do. And only Christianity has a realistic view of mankind, has a realistic view of mankind's ability to merit salvation, that we are ultimately people who hold others to an A standard but hold ourselves to a D plus. As long as we're acting in a D plus manner, we've got leverage with God in terms of our ultimate salvation. But others have to treat us at an A plus standard, or we'll notice their hypocrisy in a nanosecond. Christianity's view, as explained in the scriptures in numerous places, Romans in particular, is that our human condition required an absolute rescue from the outside and required God to deal with what we could never deal with on our own. And that's the fundamental teaching of Christianity, that God became man in the person of Jesus Christ, that God is not only alive and active, but has spoken in his written word to us, and most importantly, has entered our human condition to do for us what we could never do for ourselves. So by Christ's perfect life and atoning death, salvation is made available freely to everybody, to all mankind. And Christ did this and entered history to accomplish by his death and resurrection a salvation which is incomplete without his personal involvement in as a historic figure in historic resurrection, grounded in solid evidential fact. And it's fascinating to me that world religions in general don't have facts to check out. You ask a Mormon, how can I check out your religious position to determine whether it's true or not? And they'll talk about the burning in the bosom, that if you come along to the Mormon position, you'll find a burning in your bosom. I suggest you run as fast as you can the other way when that's the position given to you. You should be able to check out through the historical records whether the factual claims of a religion, if they make any, should be able to check them out like you check out any other fact of history. And that's precisely what Christianity and the resurrection do. This is what was preached by the first disciples of Christ and the apostles, always based everything on the facticity of the resurrection. If it didn't occur, we are of most to be pitied. We followed a false religion and are leading others astray. But they constantly prove back, and Paul does this in Acts 26 with Festus and Agrippa, you know this didn't happen in a corner. Other religions are done in a corner. People get private revelation, and there's no way to contradict it without getting into the religion and finding out whether it's true or not. But if you jump into a religion to test it by seeing whether it's true or not, by joining it and applying its principles, you may be so psychologically scarred by this process that you wouldn't know truth if it had a sign hanging on it. So my recommendation is, when somebody comes knocking on your door with an alternative religious position, ask them, you'd like to know how their religion is disproved. How would I disprove your religion? What would have to exist for your religion to be false? If they can't answer it, move on. The answer of Christianity, of course, is if the resurrection didn't occur, Christianity is disproven.
0: Finally, then, as you said before, why is it true that all the world's religions, including Christianity, could be false, but they can't all be true?
5: Well, that's the conundrum. What we've established here, hopefully, is that they can't all possibly be true, but they could all be false. Just because all the world religions are at their fundamental level, when they teach about salvation, contradict one another, doesn't mean that Christianity is true. You still have to check out the truth claims, because Christianity could be false also, along with all the rest of the world religions that can't be checked out by factual inquiry. So just because Christianity makes claims doesn't mean it's true. You've got to check them out and verify them. And that's what it actually welcomes people to do. It's a faith founded on fact, as a book by somebody who's on your show quite a bit wrote. And that still is the greatest recommendation that I can give to people, is look for the facts for a religious position, check them out, and get yourself aligned with the facts of a religious position and know how that position could be verified or falsified. If there's no reason to falsify the religion, no basis to falsify the religion you're involved in, my recommendation is get the heck out and check out Christianity, which clearly asks for people to investigate its central historical claim of the resurrection.
0: Craig Parton is an attorney in Santa Barbara, California. He's United States Director of the International Academy of Apologetics, Evangelism, and Human Rights, and he's author of a chapter in our new book, Objections Overruled. Craig, thank you very much.
5: Thanks, Todd. My pleasure.
0: We'll be concluding our series, Things We See in Church. We'll be talking about those vestments you see your pastor and others wearing on Sunday morning, and the paraments on the altar and the pulpit and the lectern, with Pastor Sean Denzer, Director of Worship for the Lutheran Church Missouri Synod, right after this. During a global pandemic, how can we find comfort in the hymn, From God Can Nothing Move Me? You'll find the answer in Pastor Will Whedon's column on Lutheran Dirges and Such in the latest Issues Etc. journal. We'll send it to you for free. 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In the Wittenberg Trail feature, rapper Flame details his journey from Bapticostal and Reformed Baptist Calvinism to confessional Lutheranism. The free online Issues Etc. journal.
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14: So how can you make sure that your good deeds outweigh your bad deeds on the great scales? You can do the greatest good deed of all, and that is, by Muhammad's own words, jihad.
15: Our prince is not one of the candidates for president. Our prince is the one who is feeding us food that is eternal food for a life that never ends.
16: Wisconsin turkey producers love Issues Etc.
0: We hear it all the time. Christians sometimes feel helpless to respond to this statement, this mere assertion that Christianity has been bad for non-Christian society. It's oppressed women. It has set us back. It has impeded progress in science. How do you respond to those accusations that Christianity has been bad for society? Greetings and welcome to Issues Etc. on this Friday afternoon, November the 27th. I'm Todd Wilkin. Thanks for tuning us in. Dr. Alvin Schmidt will be our guest in the first hour to respond to that argument that Christians have been bad for non-Christian society. Then we'll be joined by Pastor David Peterson. We'll be looking forward to the first Sunday in Advent according to the one-year lectionary. Dr. Alvin Schmidt is a regular guest. He's Professor Emeritus of Sociology at Illinois College, and he's author of a chapter in our new book, Objections Overruled. Dr. Schmidt, welcome back to Issues Etc.
17: Oh, thank you.
0: Why is this idea that Christianity has been bad for non-Christians, why has it become so popular?
17: Well, it's actually an old, old question. It's something that goes all the way back to the very beginning of Christianity in the days of the Romans. The only thing that looks new to us nowadays is because we've had a relative calm, if I may say, in this country and to some extent in Western society, except for the last few decades when Christianity's contributions have not been appreciated and the negativity relative to Christianity has arisen with secularism and modern means of communication where everybody tends to see and hear it. But the idea that Christians were bad for non-Christians, as I said, goes all the way back to the days of the Romans when Christianity first surfaced in the world. And you see it also, for example, even in the New Testament. For an example, Stephen, the first Christian martyr about the year 35 A.D., was stoned to death because he did not fit the pattern of what the non-Christians thought and believed, and so he was executed. And Jesus warned us about this would be happening because he said, if you will be persecuted, remember, they persecuted me first. So Christianity has never really been seen as good by the people who were on the outside of it, so to speak. And when we, for example, now move to the Romans, they persecuted the Christians for the first 300 years, sometimes more severely than others. The Romans, for example, were a very syncretistic people who saw good in all religious beliefs. Christianity did not accept that. This already made them look like they were an enemy of the society. The Romans were, I would call today's multiculturalists, who saw good in every religion, good in every culture. And they wanted to even have the Christians become a part. For example, they were very willing to have an idol, perhaps Jesus, represented in the Pantheon, for example, in the center of Rome, together with all the other pagan idols, pagan gods. But the Christians would not. The Christians were not inclusive. They were exclusive. Today we hear the word inclusive, inclusiveness. And Christians, by the fact that they followed a very strict moral code, this is another reason they were seen as bad, because they lived an upright moral life. In fact, it was Tertullian, and one of the early church fathers, who died in about 225 AD, said, you know the quality of their faith by the way they behave. Their Christian their behavior was equal to their particular beliefs, and that, of course, stood out. They opposed many of the Roman cultural values. For example, infanticide. Christians would oppose the killing of infants, where it was formally legal in Roman society. You had, for example, well, they referred to the exposed Christians, I mean exposed infants, exposti. In other words, people who were exposed. It was perfectly legal. You also had the Roman law, one of the 12 tables of laws of the Romans, called Patria Potestas, which meant the father was all-powerful, including that he had the right to take a newly born infant child and cast it aside or actually execute it. The Christians opposed all this. They opposed infanticide. They, for example, would take up foundlings and nurse them and give them a home. In addition to that, the Christians valued the sanctity of all life, not just infants, but also of the older individuals. They opposed abortion. You see, today again, we have people being Christians being hated because they are, if they're Christians, really, they are anti-abortion. Christians opposed suicide, which was very commonly widespread among the Romans. And again, it was another reason it was seen that they were bad for their society. They opposed the common gladiatorial games, which were a big attraction in the Romans' era from about 250 B.C., and periodically held in Colosseums and drew massive crowds. And gladiators were individuals who were commonly trained slaves to assume the particular role. Christians opposed that. In fact, the Christian emperors, under the name in the 390s, both outlawed, and we have never had the gladiators in our midst again. So again, this is another reason. One can go on and on. Christians also were opposed to suicide, which was very common among the Romans. This was another reason they thought Christianity was bad for their society, for their culture. Christianity opposed polygyny, or as we call it today, polygamy, namely the marriage of a man having more than one wife. Christians were often known by the Romans. They have a common table, but they don't have a common bed, indicating again their resistance to the sexual immorality that existed relative to in marriage or outside of marriage. Christians, for example, gave compassion and care to the sick people. It is very common, as I illustrate, for example, and document in my book, How Christianity Changed the World, how they would, for instance, abandon their loved ones in times of pestilences. And Christians would not only ignore that, but they would nurse And these people, in fact, the Romans would often sit back and say, these people are out of their minds doing what they're doing, knowing that, for example, in contagious epidemics, they would also eventually die from the disease. This is another reason they were seen as different. The Christians were extremely different from society. I might also mention that, for example, they opposed homosexuality on all levels. Again, this was contrary to the Greeks and the Romans, where homosexuality was considered to be a commonly accepted way of life. And so a lot of these things today, for example, are coming to the fore. In other words, we're bringing back a lot of the behaviors that the Romans practiced and that the Christians opposed, that they brought anger upon them and persecution. And the Christians, for example, also gave tremendous freedom and liberty to women. They introduced bridal freedom. Women didn't have a choice as to whom they could marry in the days of the Greeks and the Romans. Again, another thing that made Christianity look bad for them. So I could mention others more, and probably as we progress in the interview, more of them will be coming to light.
11: Dr. Alvin Schmidt is our guest. He's Professor Emeritus of Sociology at Illinois College and author of a chapter in our new book, Objections Overruled. When we come back, we'll be going through some of those things mentioned by Dr. Schmidt in greater detail. Stay tuned.

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0: Welcome back to Issues Etc. I'm Todd Wilkin. On this Friday, November the 27th, it's part two of our series, Answering Arguments Against Christianity Today, the argument that Christianity has been bad for non-Christians. Dr. Alvin Schmidt is our guest, author of a chapter in our new book, Objections Overruled. Dr. Schmidt, how did Christians revolutionize the view of life's value?
5: Yes, well, it begins in many ways with their opposition to infanticide, along with their opposition to abortion. Christians saw life, human life, as something created by God, and so they really brought sanctity of human life to society, which had really been lost in the Greek and the Roman era. As I alluded to a little while ago, abandoning children was common. Infanticide was common, and so abortion was opposed as well. Suicide was common. In other words, life in the days of early Christianity was what we might call rather cheap. There was not much value put on it. Part of the reason might be because the life expectancy was very short, and so people didn't put a lot of values on it. The Christians... And they were most visible in this regard relative to protecting the sanctity of human life, relative to children and protecting and not having them be killed as infants. And this obviously was a major attack, if you will, or opposition to a way of life. When you question culture in a society, no matter where, you will find an extremely strong force of opposition, and that's exactly what happened to early Christianity. It was not just one little event, but it was widespread among Christians, and they were consistent. In fact, yes, there were deviants sometimes among Christians. In fact, we have evidence from some of the early Christians, for example, Origen, early church father, who often spoke about some of the Christians who caved into the Roman values and did practice abortion, and he called them so-called Christians. In other words, these weren't really Christians who did that. They were deviants from the ranks of Christian society. And so, in terms of sanctifying human life, then the emperors, when they became Christian, the first Christian emperor we have is Constantine in the early 300s. He's one of the first to outlaw permit Christianity to be a legal religion. It was still not the official religion, but it was legal in 313 with the Edict of Milan. And he himself opposed some of the anti-Christian practices pertaining to life. And then when we come to about 374, for example, Christian emperor by the name of Valentinius outlawed formally abortion and infanticide in society. This, of course, now indicated that Christians were beginning to have an influence. They were no longer now formally persecuted, but they were beginning to shape the values of society, which took them about 300 years to do.
0: Connected to the sanctity of life is the care for those who are sick and dying. How did Christianity change this?
5: Well, also in the 4th century, in the latter part of the 4th century, the Christians were the first to bring about into existence what we today call hospitals. When I did the research on this book that was published back in almost 20 years ago, and the research done before that, one of the things that I had assumed that there would be evidence that there were remnants of hospitals, at least, among the Greeks and the Romans before Christian era, but not so. The Christians first introduced the whole idea of hospitals, and this happened in the latter 300s. They would house individuals, for example, wave travelers, and called hospices, and then they started building formal hospitals. This was a major way of taking care of human life. The Romans in the military had a small resemblance of taking care of wounded soldiers in battles and the like, but that's the closest they came to hospitals. They never, ever did develop hospitals. The idea of a hospital was a Christian innovation. And even to this day, we as Christians obviously often don't know our own history. We still today have vestiges in terms of how hospitals are named. We have often, they're named in honor of Christian saints. Like we'll have St. Joseph Hospital, St. Luke's Hospital. And if they're not named about relative to a Christian saint, they are often named according to a given denomination. So we have, for example, Lutheran Hospital, Methodist Hospitals, Baptist Hospitals. All of them echo, again, the Christian heritage and linkage to their having been the first to introduce and develop hospitals to take care of the sick and the needy. It's very clear in the scripture that if you don't love your neighbor, as St. Paul says, for example, and take care of him, you're not a Christian. Christians took that value very, very seriously. And this is why they were, again, if I may say, very much seen as bad for the society, were an accepted way of doing. When plagues hit, friends and relatives deserted them. The Christians frequently interceded and took care of them. And so this was another reason another way of showing how Christians valued human life. They valued it because God created human life. It was not

0: even in this day and age today, we are forgetting those particular values. We still operate with a lot of Christian values, but they're fast diminishing and disappearing. And the fact that we have widespread abortion today, even to the day of birth, is an example that we are losing the contributions that Christianity made. And a lot of these things are happening today because we tend to think, as a culture does, that Christianity was bad for society and we have to go back to accepting practices like abortion.
1: One of the most persistent myths about Christianity's influence is that Christianity has been bad for women. How do you respond to this?
0: Well, that's probably one of the most distorted beliefs that exists. And they, for example, let me just mention a few things. They were one of the first to unveil women. They gave women equality. You see this, for example, Jesus spoke to women in the Gospel of Luke particularly. He had women walk with him. He had, as we know from the Gospel of John, he spoke to the Samaritan woman, for example. And even his own disciples came by, and we tend to miss this in the Gospel, asking him, what are you doing talking to a woman, particularly in public? That was taboo. It goes all the way back to the rabbinic law. Christianity or Jesus himself did not follow that. They, for example, also gave particularly rights for women in terms of whom they could marry. They permitted women, for example, to dine, or shall I say, at the Lord's table, together with people, men, and even with slaves. Women were permitted. Women, for example, in societies, in China, for example, they were foot-bound. Christians were the ones who basically brought about that major change in China to make that cruel practice illegal. They also, for example, gave women other particular privileges that were often ignored or not honored. They raised the beauty of a wedding that, for example, again gave honor to women. They restored dignity to marriage, which again involved women. They redefined adultery, even, for example, among the Hebrews and in Jesus' day. Adultery was a sin that only could be committed by a man who had sex with another man's wife. Jesus came along and changed that. Now he even said it was adulterous if a person with lust in his eyes looked upon her as a sexually attainable object. Christianity gave dignity to women, for example, in terms of she could divorce an unfaithful husband. Again, previous to that, that was not possible. They gave also to women marital privacy. Another value that we have a great deal in our day and age today that we do not seem to know where it comes from. It comes from Christianity. They valued girls as much as boys. They introduced, for example, co-education in the early years of educational life. They abolished polygyny or polygamy. In other words, made it illegal. It was not illegal in the days of the Greeks and the Romans. They gave honor to widows. One of the things we read in the Apostle Epistles is how Christians were to honor the widows. And moving outside of society, for example, going to India, it was a common practice for women, when the husband died, for her to jump on the funeral pyre and be cremated along with him if she was a faithful wife. The practice was called sati or sati in India. This was outlawed by the British with their Christian influence in the early 1800s. They also abolished the practice of child brides, which you still have going on today in Islamic societies.

0: They oppose clitoridectomy, or as we sometimes call it more colloquially, female circumcision. So all these are just some of the examples of how Christianity gave dignity to women. All ignored because our society has never really been told the rest of the story, as Paul Harvey would say.
1: It's part two of our series, Answering Arguments Against Christianity. Today, Christianity has been bad for non-Christians. Dr. Alvin Schmidt is our guest, Professor Emeritus of Sociology at Illinois College, and author of a chapter in our new book called Objections Overruled. We are extremely excited about our first book, Objections Overruled. It contains chapters by 10 Lutheran apologists responding to popular objections to Christianity. 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
5: 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Ascension of Christ Lutheran, Beverly Hills, Michigan. Christ the King Lutheran, Billings, Montana. Good Shepherd Lutheran, Sherman, Illinois. Hope Lutheran, Sunbury, Ohio. Messiah Lutheran, Kenosha, Wisconsin. Our Savior Lutheran, Ridgecrest, California. Redeemer Lutheran, Los Alamos, New Mexico. St. John Lutheran, Palena, Iowa. St. Paul Lutheran, Irvine, California, and Trinity Lutheran, San Angelo, Texas. 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Welcome back to Issues Etc. I'm Todd Wilkin. It's part two of our series, Answering Arguments Against Christianity. Today, the argument that Christianity has been bad for non-Christians. Dr. Alvin Schmidt, author of a chapter in our new book, Objections Overruled, is our guest. Dr. Schmidt, how did Christianity change education?
6: Yes, in many different ways, and many times we do not really realize and maybe also not appreciate it. First of all, Christians had a tremendous influence in terms of what we would call universal education. Today, most people believe education should be available for all. I don't think there's anybody in Western cultures or even outside that would debate that. It basically goes back even to the reference in Acts 10:34, where, for example, where it says, God is no respecter of persons. That lies behind the motive of universal education. If God is no respecter of persons, this means that it should be, in terms of education, available for all. And so Christians began to take that seriously. For instance, they developed catechetical schools, which taught individuals and for both women as well as men. This was another way of introducing education that was not present before Christianity came into being. They also introduced kindergarten education later on down in our society in Europe. Kindergarten education today, again, is another thing that's taken for granted, particularly in industrial societies. When would it have occurred had the individual by the name of Pastor Frebel, a Lutheran pastor in Germany, not introduced it? So today we have it as a universal phenomenon in the Western world. Christianity also introduced specialized education. Education for the deaf is taken for granted today. Yet this was not an old practice. It was something that again came about with Christians in the 1800s. Education for the blind is another example of special education that is now taken for granted today. And again, with the development of Braille, another point out in the book of Christianity to Change the World, these people who introduced the method of sign language as well as the Braille method for blind were Christians. We also have truancy laws. You cannot, for example, be a truant as a child going to school. Parents are legally liable if their children are truant from school, and our laws reflect that. We might mention, for example, Luther suggested that states pass laws requiring compulsory school attendance, again, which is closely linked to the rejection of truancy. Truancy laws are most prevalent in countries where Christianity has had a major presence. In fact, I have often said, where does one have the least morality, the least or the most crime in terms of what? Usually where Christianity has had the least presence. Where Christianity has had the most presence, you have not only a moral outlook toward what we talked about a little earlier in terms of the value and influence of human life, but also when it comes to education. And so that is something that we tend not to, and I might mention also, not to overlook it, the founding and the beginning of universities is another Christian innovation. It began again roughly around the 1100s and so on, in a what we would call today embryonic stage manner. But education with universities that Christians began to have. They started it in France, in Paris. They started it in England, and major universities to this day, like Harvard, was founded by Christians in the early 1600s. So university education, again, is something that came out of Christianity. It was not there among the pagans. And so Christianity must be credited again today. A lot of these institutions, universities, for example, have become anti-Christian institutions and no longer even tolerate a Christian expression in classrooms, much less admit that Christianity was instrumental in bringing these institutions into existence.
7: Christianity is believed to have been hostile to early science. Is this true?
6: No. Another one of these myths, you know, back, the founder, basically, of Cornell University, by the name of Andrew Dixon White, he wrote a two-volume work, A History of the Warfare of Science with Theology in Christendom. It's a horrible book, but that book started to give people the idea, including in universities, that Christianity was anti-scientific. Again, they reveal their ignorance in terms of what happened in the realm of science. The pioneers of science were Christians. Robert Grosseteste, who died in the mid-1200s, Roger Bacon, a student of his, who is the first individual to have introduced the inductive or empirical method of gathering information and developing what we would today call science. Today, the empirical method is part of science. It's an integral part of it. And then 100 years later, in the 14th century, you had William of Ockham, also, for example, who introduced the idea of empirical value. You see, the universities and these were Christian leaders brought in the empirical method of observation in terms of establishing knowledge. The Greeks did not use the empirical method. They operated with the deductive method, not the empirical or inductive method. And it may sound very unusual to us. The Greeks were given to what sometimes called negatively armchair reasoning. They didn't go out, for example, and experiment what they believed was true. And I'll give an example. They would argue how many teeth there were in a horse's mouth, but they wouldn't go and count them, because that was contrary to the deductive method. But to go and count them is part of the inductive, the empirical method. And that is what Robert Grotesky, Roger Bacon, William of Ockham, Francis Bacon in the 1600s also brought about. And then you had, for example, all of this led to other scientific discoveries. We all know about Copernicus, for example, in the early 1500s. He died in 1543. Relative to the revolutions of the planets. And we tend now to recognize that next to him and really was Johann Kepler, a Lutheran who was only a few months shy of being ordained as a Lutheran pastor, but never did because of his great mathematical ability. Kepler, a devout Christian, introduced the first three scientific laws that we have in existence today relative to the planetary movement. He was one of the individuals that discovered that the planets revolved in an elliptical fashion. The Greeks thought it was in a perfect circular fashion, and Kepler, for the longest time, could not make that come out empirically. Finally, he came upon the idea that it was elliptical, not circular. And you also had, for example, other individuals like Vesalius in the region of biology that advanced, and again, the devout Christian advanced the whole matter of examining bodies, studying diseases and the like by engaging in autopsies. You had, for example, Pasteur in the, now we're coming to the late 1800s, who, relative to the existence of bacteria, developed the idea of pasteurization. And Pasteur is one of these examples that when he died, he held the crucifix in one hand and his wife's hand in the other hand. In other words, all of these early scientists were devout Christians. They were intent upon showing that God's creation could be studied and valued by human beings. In fact, the famous American philosopher Alfred North Head White, for example, said the idea of modern science has to be credited to Christianity. So Christianity has never been in opposition to science. It's been the bias that cannot be backed up that goes back to Andrew Dixon White, who argued, that, for example, that Christians were and the church was anti-scientific. And I could cite many more examples. Leonardo da Vinci is another example, who in many ways is a famous scientist for all the different discoveries he made. Again, and who was Leonardo da Vinci? Again, another Christian. And so, given the fact that people have not been told the whole story, and it's simply easy to say that Christians were opposed to science and hence were anti-scientific. In fact, you often get people to think that Christians believe in the flat earth theory. No such thing ever can be documented. There's another myth that's been perpetrated by people who think Christianity is bad for us, when in fact the very opposite is true.
7: On the other side of the break, how has Christianity advanced the ideas of civil liberty and justice? Dr. Alvin Schmidt is our guest, author of a chapter in our new book called Objections Overruled. It's our series answering arguments against Christianity. Today, the argument that Christianity has been bad for non-Christian society. I'm Todd Wilkin. Stay tuned.

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1: Welcome back. I'm Todd Wilkin. This is Issues Etc. It's our series on answering arguments against Christianity. Today, the argument Christianity has been bad for non-Christians. Dr. Alvin Schmidt is our guest. Dr. Schmidt, how has Christianity advanced the ideas of civil liberty and justice?
6: Yes, in a number of ways that ultimately we tend not to really have ever known or even appreciated. Let me give, for example, first of all, I'd like to say there's an important message that the Christians knew and used in terms of what we're about to talk about relative to liberty and justice. St. Paul says in 2 Corinthians, where the Spirit of the Lord is, there is liberty, end of quote. Many different ways that Christians influenced liberty and justice, it was very, very new and different, again, from the days of the Greeks and the Romans. One of the principles that we hear a lot today about, that no one is above the law. They never tell us where that principle has come from. It's a very good principle, but it has Christian origins. In fact, extensively so. Let me give an example of how this came about. In the year 390, Emperor Theodosius I, who at this time was the only Christian emperor, he had experienced a riot that broke out in Thessalonica, to which his men at his command responded and killed some 700 people. Interestingly, Theodosius was at this time living in Italy, for example, where the bishop, Bishop Andrews, lives in the city of Milan. He called the emperor on the carpet, so to speak. He says, unless you repent of what you just did, or your men had to do under your authority in Thessalonica, I will excommunicate you. You're not above the law, is what he really said. And that is the first example of what happened when the principle of no man is under the law. And that's, initially, Theodosius did not repent. But he finally came in sackcloth and ashes. And I have a picture in the book, How Christianity Changed the World, of him before Bishop Ambrose in Milan repenting, because it was an example of that you were not above the law. Then about 800 years later, we come to England in the 13th century, and you have the signing of the Magna Carta, which in Latin means the big chart or the large charter. In 1215, at the town of Runnymede, the barons took John to task and compelled him to sign the Magna Carta. The Magna Carta was another way of saying, you are not above the law. And this is, to this day, we trace our founding liberties and laws. For example, the American Constitution, the founding fathers often would refer to the Magna Carta as the foundation of basically law. It indicates that no one is above the law. You had also, in addition to that, the principle of natural law and natural rights that came about in connection with the liberty, the laws that were introduced. Our American Declaration of Independence very much operates, for example, with these two principles, for example. Namely that there is no one is above the law and that people have liberty, and that they cannot be just given over to dictatorship. The Constitution of the United States, for example, was heavily influenced by Christian values. It is not a Christian document by any means. But, for example, you have in the Federalist Papers, which were written in terms of getting the states to approve the adoption of the Constitution, wherein, for example, it's recognized that if men were angels, no government would be necessary. These words clearly reflect the Christian doctrine of humankind's innate sinfulness. Another example of showing, for example, the Christian influence relative to the establishment of law, in this case, the Constitution of the United States, which is the country's supreme law. Also introduced, for example, the freedom of religion, and which we have the freedom of speech in the First Amendment. Goes back, we often tend to think that perhaps the freedom of religion is a very new foundation. Not at all. We find Tertullian in the second century of the Christian era talking about Christians, that no one should be forced to believe against his will. And we find similar phrases to that extent by Luther in the 1500s, that Christians were not supposed to be denied the freedom of worship, which again is part of the First Amendment in the United States Constitution. The freedom of religion as a whole is part of a Christian influence, given to what I just said. The will of Christ eventually prevailed, for example, even when there were flagrant denials of religious freedom. And as we had, for example, in many instances in the Middle Ages. And equality of individuals is another instance of liberty and justice, that all individuals are seen as equal, which again is closely related to no one is above the law. The separation of church and state that we talk about so much in this country can be traced back to Jesus saying, give to Caesar what is Caesar's and to God what is God's, recorded in Matthew, the 22nd chapter. 300 years after Jesus made this statement, for example, Josias, the bishop of Cordoba in Spain, from 353 to 356, reprimanded the Emperor Constantius II for meddling in ecclesiastical matters by trying to get the Western bishops to condemn Athanasius of Alexandria for opposing the Arian heresy. And Hosea said, intrude not yourself into ecclesiastical affairs. God has put into your hands the secular kingdom, and to us, bishops, the church's kingdom, the church's laws. And so there you have these example of separation of church and state that we value so much in the society, all again tied to Christian influence.
1: Dr. Schmidt, with about a minute, do you think that non-Christians have been living off of the capital of Christianity?
6: Do they appreciate it, did you say?
1: Have they been living off the borrowed capital of Christianity?
6: Yes, exactly. It's been one of my expressions for them, that we live off the capital of Christianity. We don't know it. We don't realize it. And today, when told, they will not listen to you or believe it. This is an example of how secularized we have become. And sadly speaking, a lot of us Christians are really uninformed and tend not to give hope for the defense that faith that lies within you, as Peter says in 1 Peter 3:15. Give reason or hope, make apologia, apologetically defend Christianity. We tend to believe, for example, what we hear without further examination. So yes, it's definitely that we live off the capital and we do not realize it or appreciate it, and when told, we will not be believed.
1: Dr. Alvin Schmidt is Professor Emeritus of Sociology at Illinois College and author of a chapter in our new book, Objections Overruled. Dr. Schmidt, thank you very much.
6: My pleasure, and thank you for having me.
1: Issues Etc. has been brought to you in part this week by Faith Lutheran School in Plano, Texas. 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Pastor David Peterson joins us after the break. We'll look forward to the first Sunday in Advent according to the historic one-year lectionary. I'm Todd Wilkin. Stay with us.

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0: The God of the Old Testament is arguably the most unpleasant character in all fiction. A petty, unjust, unforgiving control freak, a vindictive, bloodthirsty ethnic cleanser, a misogynistic, homophobic, racist, malevolent bully.
1: That is British evolutionary biologist and one of the leaders of the New Atheists, Richard Dawkins, reading from one of his books, his opinion on the God of the Old Testament, not one that is uncommon nowadays. Even the average person who isn't a devout atheist might open the Old Testament, read some of the passages in particular, where God commands his people as they are entering the promised land to, well, it looks like kill everybody. Man, woman, child, even livestock leave nothing alive as they take over the promised land, might say to themselves, this sounds like a God who condones war and killing there in the Old Testament and does sound rather bloodthirsty. How do we respond to that particular take on the Old Testament and on God there? Greetings and welcome to Issues Etc., coming to you live from the new studios of Lutheran Public Radio in Collinsville, Illinois. I'm Todd Wilkin. Thanks for tuning us in. It's part three of our series, Answering Arguments Against Christianity. Today, the argument God condoned war and killing in the Old Testament. Kirk Clayton will be our guest. He's author of a chapter in our new book, Objections Overruled. Then it's part four of our series on prayer. We'll talk about intercession with Pastor David Peterson, departmental editor of Gottesdienst, the Journal of Lutheran Liturgy. Joining us to answer the argument against Christianity that God condoned war and killing in the Old Testament, Dr. Kirk Clayton, pastor of Zion Lutheran Church in Muskoka, Illinois. His doctoral research focused on developing an apologetic response to the new atheists, and he's author of a chapter in our new book, Objections Overruled. Kirk, welcome back.
2: Thanks. Great to be with you.
1: How do you respond to someone who says a loving God, a truly loving God, would never command or condone violence for any purpose whatsoever?
2: Well, let's rephrase that question just a little bit. Instead of saying a loving God, let's put in a loving Father and phrase that in terms that we deal with every day. So how would I respond to somebody that says a loving Father would never command or condone violence or perhaps discipline, because some forms of discipline are somewhat violent in any way? I would say that a father that never disciplines his children is not a loving father at all. Think about if a child is reaching its hand for a hot stove. What would a loving father do? A loving father would sternly say no, probably grab the child's hand back from the stove, you know, physically removing the child's hand, and possibly even giving the child a slap on the hand so that a lesser amount of pain will prevent a greater amount of pain. And so we would think very poorly of an earthly father that doesn't give some discipline to its children, even if that discipline is painful at the time. But we need to discipline our children out of love, and we also need to protect our children out of love. What would you say about an earthly father that knows that there is an intruder in the house, and this intruder is threatening the safety and lives of his wife and children, and the father chooses to do absolutely nothing? The father, maybe it's the middle of the night, rolls over and pulls the blanket up over his head and ignores the whole thing, and his family is slaughtered. We would not at all say that that father did the right thing. A good, loving father has the responsibility to discipline his children, and a good, loving father has the responsibility to protect his children. Now, in good situations, that can be pleasant, but situations are not always good. And when situations are evil, then that fatherly response may take a different shape. And so a loving father might at times need to inflict some carefully chosen pain on a child, such as pulling their hand back from a hot stove and slapping it and saying no. A loving father might at times need to exercise violence to protect his family if they are being violently attacked. We would never criticize a loving father for acting in those ways, and yet we think we can criticize God when he does exactly that for his people. There are times that a loving God, in the face of evil, which he did not create, we caused, but a loving God in the face of evil cannot act as the warm, gentle, loving teddy bear that we seem to think that God should be. And so what would you say to someone who says a loving God would never command or condone violence for any purpose? We'd say we would not hold our earthly parents to that standard, who are sinful and fallen as we are. Why should we hold God, who is far wiser and more knowledgeable, to a standard that we recognize is nonsensical when we apply it even to our own parenting?
1: You employ another analogy, and that of a doctor, to help us understand God's use of violence in the Old Testament. Explain that analogy.
2: Well, the question is, what do we think about the violence in the Old Testament? That's the topic of the chapter of the book. And so as I was thinking through that question, it came to me that we don't understand how God works often, especially when we're talking about his use of violence in the Old Testament. But also, we recognize that there are people in our own lives, I just mentioned fathers, but there are other people in our own lives that sometimes do unpleasant things, and we recognize that they are good. The example of a doctor came to mind. As a parish pastor, I have had a number of parishioners over the 20 years that I've been in the parish ministry who have battled cancer. And one of the most gut-wrenching diagnoses is of leukemia, or AML. And I have had members that have gone through that. And as I've walked with these members through that cancer diagnosis, I have seen the tremendous suffering that they have gone through in the name of curing the cancer. And we have no doubt that the intended outcome of this treatment is good. The doctor who is working with this patient wants to save the patient's life. The doctor wants to get rid of the cancer, but in getting rid of the cancer, it also does great damage to the body of the person itself. But we never doubt that the doctor's intention is good, even if what the doctor is doing is causing tremendous pain and suffering. And so as I wrote this chapter, rather than simply dealing with God in his own nature, I set up a parallel here between something that we can identify with of a doctor who is many times inflicting pain on a patient, but with the goal of the good outcome of bringing healing and to bring remission from the cancer, and what God does for us, even using violence at times in the Old Testament, but with the ultimate good result of bringing us to salvation. And so when you think about what a doctor does in trying to cure cancer, a doctor will at times give a patient a shot. Now, I hate needles. I hate having things stuck into my skin. I would never willingly subject myself to someone taking a needle and sticking it in my arm. And yet, if that person with a needle is a doctor and the contents of the needle are medicines that will help to save my life, then I will recognize that this stick in the arm, which normally would not be good, is in fact good because it is being used to a good purpose. Now, if you think of what a doctor does, think about a doctor going to surgery. A doctor takes a person, knocks them unconscious, cuts into them, pokes around, and you know, this would be abuse in any other situation. If I simply said, yeah, I knew somebody once that was knocked unconscious and cut open, this would be a crime, except if that is in the standpoint of a doctor doing this in surgery to preserve the life of a patient. And so that which is seen as violent or inappropriate in certain circumstances, when we see this in light of a doctor doing his or her healing work, then we see that as good. And so this is the analogy that I set up, that we don't always understand how it is that God would use violence and disaster or even killing, sometimes seen in the Old Testament, to bring about his good plan. But we do trust that as God is the God who saves his people, he is working all things to bring that salvation to us. And so as a doctor uses sometimes painful techniques to rid a body of cancer, even though it brings pain and suffering, yet the outcome of a cancer-free life is good. So God can use, or sometimes even choose to cause, pain or even violence, but his outcome is good to bring salvation to his people.
1: You say that apart from the cross, we really can't make sense of the violence in the Old Testament. What do you mean by that?
2: This all goes back to the central truth that our God is a God who brings salvation to his people. And if we take the cross, which is the central focus of salvation, out of our view, then much of what God does seems not to make sense. Now, even when we keep the cross in view, there are times that we can't fully comprehend what God is doing. But if we lose sight of the cross, then we have no way to understand when God works outside the kind of generic, bland, loving God that we seem in modern America to think that we should have. But when we look at the cross, we recognize that God works in ways that we could never expect. And he works in ways that, frankly, we think would be wrong. When we think about the cross, we recognize that Jesus Christ was the only human being ever to have existed who had no sin. He was guilty of absolutely nothing. And yet he was condemned to the lowest possible death of the worst type of criminal, crucifixion on a Roman cross. This seems to be absolutely wrong. This is violent. This is uncalled for. This is unjust. And every fiber of our being screams that this is not right. And yet, in God's justice and in God's wisdom and in God's grace, not only is it right, it is the best thing that God has ever done for us. God uses the violence of the cross to bring us salvation. God pours out his wrath in Jesus' death on the cross so that his wrath is not poured out on us. And when we see that God can use even the violent act of the cross for our good, for our ultimate good, for our eternal good, for our salvation, then we see that God simply works in ways that we do not understand and that we could never comprehend. But when we recognize that God uses even the miscarriage of justice of the cross for our good, then we see that God can use other things for his purposes as well that we would not always understand. We also need to focus on the fact that God is the God of salvation. Sometimes, especially various other denominations in America, lose track and think perhaps God is a God of giving us good things or God of prosperity or that God is something other than primarily interested in bringing to us the forgiveness of sins, life, and salvation. But we need to stay rooted in our Lutheran understanding that God brings us forgiveness, life, and salvation, specifically through the death of his son on the cross. That is what God is working to do. And the entire scriptures are the account of God working out that salvation for the good of his people. And so if we misunderstand the purpose of scripture, if we think that scripture is basically a moral code for us to lead a good and pleasing life, or if we think scripture is a guidebook for how we can become healthy and wealthy and wise or prosperous, then the violence in the Old Testament doesn't make any sense. But if we keep the cross at the center of our interpretation of Scripture and recognize that Scripture is the story of God working to bring salvation to his people, then we come to see that everything God does points to and leads to and is fulfilled in the cross. And so then we see that what God is doing through the violence in the Old Testament, through the order to wipe out certain people from the promised land so his people could dwell there, is that God is working to bring his people into the land that he'd promised to give them so that they could be a people distinct unto him, who worship him, who receive his gifts, and then who through the ages, through the generations, finally bring forth this promised Savior, Jesus Christ, who would give himself as the sacrifice for all. So everything that God does from Genesis chapter 1 all the way up to the cross points to his work that he will do on the cross. And so as we're talking about in this chapter of the book, God at times orders that certain people be put to death who were occupying the promised land before the Israelites moved in after leaving Egypt, we see that what God is doing is making a space for his people to be his people so that they could be holy unto him, so that ultimately the one who is holy, namely Jesus Christ, could come from that people to give his life for all people. And so when we keep the cross and God's work of salvation at the center of our focus theologically, we understand that God can use even death and violence for his good purposes, as he does at the cross. And when we keep the cross at the center of our interpretation of all of Scripture from beginning to end, we recognize that everything God does is protecting and providing for his people, so that from his people, his called and chosen set aside people, God could raise up his son, Jesus, to give his life for all people.
1: It's part three of our series, Answering Arguments Against Christianity. Today, the argument that God condoned war and killing in the Old Testament. Dr. Kirk Clayton is our guest. We'll talk about something he just hinted at a moment ago, and that is why the cause of death is sin and not God.
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1: Welcome back. I'm Todd Wilkham. This is Issues, Etc. Dr. Kirk Clayton is our guest. It's part three of our series, Answering Arguments Against Christianity. We're talking about war and killing in the Old Testament. Dr. Clayton is author of a chapter in our new book, Objections Overruled. You had hinted at this a moment ago, Kirk. Why is it important to understand the cause of death is sin and not God?
2: We sometimes blame God for what we instead should bear the blame for ourselves. When we look at God's original plan for humanity, we see that God's plan was for Adam and Eve to walk with him, to talk with him, to enjoy life with him. And he warns them that if they transgress, they would die. But that death is not God's intent. It's not God's plan. God's plan is life. And so in the Garden of Eden, God planted the tree of life, where if you eat the fruit, you live and continue to live in God's glorious presence forever. Now, because God was a loving God who wanted love from his people, he also planted the tree of the knowledge of good and evil, but with the warning, if you choose to eat from that fruit, then you will fall away from the love that I would have for you and would be subject to death. That was the path that was chosen by Adam and Eve as the serpent tempted them. Eve took the fruit and ate, gave some to her husband Adam, who was with her, and he took and ate. But that was not God's desire. That was not God's hope. That was Adam and Eve's choice. They chose death, and God, being truthful and fair, then had to follow through on what he said, that when you eat of that fruit, you will die. And so St. Paul is very clear, by man came death. Death is our fault, not God's. Now, God, in his grace and mercy, even finds ways to use death, however, for our good, as we talked about with him sending his son even to die for us so that while he dies, we may have life. But God is not ultimately the reason for death. We are the reason that there is death, and that includes any death, whether that's the death of a member of the congregation because of cancer, or whether that's death of a soldier in battle, whether that's the death of an innocent victim in a home invasion, whether that's the death of a criminal under the death sentence, whether that's natural death at the age of 95. All death ultimately is because of sin. St. Paul says the wages of sin is death. St. Paul doesn't say that the wages of God's choice for man is death. The wages of our sin is death. And so ultimately, even the violence in the Old Testament is a result and a punishment of sin, our sin, the sin of the people who, in fact, ended up being killed. And so when God gives the command that certain people living in certain cities in the Promised Land should be killed, ultimately the cause of their death is their sin. The cause of every death is our sin. I don't know when, but at some point I will die. And the reason I will die is because I have sinned. There's not necessarily a one-to-one correspondence that I took the Lord's name in vain on a certain date and therefore I die. But because I am a sinner, I am filled with sin, I will die. And so the people that God commands to be killed ultimately died because they were sinful. And all of us who are sinful will die.
1: There was a book written some decades ago, I think it was called The Problem of War in the Old Testament. One of the solutions that the author there suggests is that if we acknowledge that God is the just judge of all sinners, he's free at any time to execute his judgment upon sinners. He doesn't have to wait till the last day. And we can understand this ban that we're going to talk about in a moment, this utter destruction of those people in Canaan, as him exercising his right to judge sinners before judgment day. He simply exercises that prerogative in time rather than waiting until the second coming of Christ. What do you make of that explanation?
2: I think that's a perfectly rational explanation. I think it's perfectly fine. We need to be careful that we don't, when God doesn't specifically say, draw a one-to-one correspondence and say that this person sinned in this way, therefore God exercised a judgment ahead of time and caused them to die at a certain point. We need to be careful that we don't read too much into God's will. But I think the summary that you gave is certainly fair, that all sin deserves death. And while we are forgiven eternally, we still face that temporal reality that we will all die.

0: wage of sin is paid sooner in a violent death or an untimely death, yes, we could say that God in his wisdom does not always prolong or delay that death, as he sometimes does in his grace, but not always. And God is God, and as he is a just God who does punish sin, he does have the right to do that.
1: So let's talk about the primary example being during the conquest of the land under Joshua, and then later under other judges. God commanded initially the utter destruction of certain cities that Israel would later occupy, and it included everybody. Plus, they were not allowed to take any spoil from those battles. How should we understand this?
0: Well, let's look at Deuteronomy chapter 20, verses 16 and 17. This is one of the passages that often people get upset about when they read and blame God with nefarious motives for causing this death. In Deuteronomy chapter 20, verses 16 and 17, we read, "But in the cities of these people the Lord your God is giving you for an inheritance, you shall save alive nothing that breathes, but you shall devote them to complete destruction, the Hittites and the Amorites, the Canaanites and the Perizzites, the Hivites and the Jebusites, as the Lord your God has commanded you." And something strikes us as being excessive or overly violent when we see, "You shall devote them to complete destruction. You shall save alive nothing that breathes in these cities specifically." There are a couple of things to keep in mind. We'll come back a little bit to the phrase, "in the cities of these people that the Lord your God is giving you." There's a key understanding about being in these cities. But the other thing is that we keep in mind that the reason God says this is so that his people can possess this land and can be separate unto him, holy unto him. This is a concept that we have almost entirely lost sight of in our culture today. Christians today do their best sometimes to blend into the sinful society around us. And if you lined 10 people up, statistically, probably, you know, somewhere between 4 and 7 might profess to be Christians. Could you tell that if you watch them in everyday life? Could you tell which ones these were? Probably not, because we have so blended in with the society around us. God knew that if his people of the Old Testament simply blended in with the society around them, they would cease to worship him. They would cease to worship him exclusively as he called for, and they would then be cast out like all the other nations who likewise had rejected the one true God. And so God was clearing out these cities for his people to dwell in as a separate, set-aside, called people to worship him and him only. As we see going on through the Old Testament, the problem was that even this didn't work out as well as it should have, because the people continued to bring in these pagan neighbors around them and were polluted by the worship of the Baals, the worship of the Asherahs, the worship of the Molochs, these idols of the Old Testament. And God had to continually call even his own set-aside people back to worship him. And so the purpose of driving these people out from the cities where God's people were going to dwell was so that God's people could dwell there without being distracted and led astray by the pagan practices around them and be free to worship God as they should. And the command was specifically given to the cities in which God's people then would live.
1: We're talking with Dr. Kirk Clayton in part 3 of our series, Answering Arguments Against Christianity, about what God condoned by way of war and killing in the Old Testament. I'm Todd Wilkin. The Issues Etc. book of the month for December is an Advent devotional book. It's called Jesse Tree Daily Devotions. Here's a little bit from today's devotion. "Although God made a perfect world, it did not stay perfect for long. Adam and Eve disobeyed God when they ate from the tree of the knowledge of good and evil. Sin entered the world, and with it, death. But God still loved his creation. He gave Adam and Eve the promise of a Savior. I will put enmity between you and the woman, between your offspring and her offspring. He shall bruise your head, you shall bruise his heel. This was the first gospel promise. Jesus was the offspring that would destroy Satan through his death on the cross." The Issues Etc. book of the month for December is Jesse Tree Daily Devotions. 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
0: 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Grace Lutheran, Elgin, Texas; Emmanuel Lutheran, Everett, Washington; Mount Calvary Lutheran, Brookings, South Dakota; Parkland Evangelical Lutheran, Tacoma, Washington; Redeemer Lutheran, Scottsdale, Arizona; St. John Lutheran, Rosemount, Minnesota; St. Paul Lutheran, New Haven, Indiana; and Trinity Lutheran, Springfield, Illinois. 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We're talking about the argument that God condoned war and killing in the Old Testament, making him immoral, as part three of our series, Answering Arguments Against Christianity. Dr. Kirk Clayton is our guest, author of a chapter in our new book, Objections Overruled. So Kirk, staying with that command, what did God command regarding cities that were farther away?
5: God had the idea that it would take a little while for his people to occupy the full land of Canaan, the full promised land. And a land that is uninhabited actually becomes more difficult to settle than the land that is habited. And so in a way, God gave different commands as to cities that his people would be living in more immediately, and opposed to cities that his people would be moving into only sometime later. And so, for example, we just read from Deuteronomy chapter 20, another passage from Deuteronomy 20 talks about the difference of near cities and far cities. And so in Deuteronomy chapter 20, verses 10 and 13, we read, "When you draw near to a city to fight against it, offer terms of peace to it. But if it makes no peace with you, but makes war against you, then you shall besiege it. And when the Lord your God gives it into your hand, you shall put all its males to the sword." And so there was a bit of a difference that if a city was a city that God's people were going to immediately move into and begin to establish their lives and their worship of the one true God only in that city, then that city was devoted to destruction. However, if it was a city that was further away, then God's people could offer peace until that point that they expanded and needed that space for then establishing the worship of the true God in that area as well.
6: How was this command to utterly destroy the enemy likely carried out? I mean, maybe the simplistic way of seeing it is that they just besiege a city and kill everyone inside. But it sounds like this is more about driving people out than it is about the goal of taking every life.
5: Right. There are a couple of things that we need to keep in mind here. One is that in our modern sense of warfare, there are who we call non-combatants in some locations. That in our modern sense of armies, there is a regularized standing army, oftentimes that has uniforms and government issue weapons and so on. And then there are civilians. These lines were not nearly so clearly drawn, especially in the times of the Old Testament. And there was not as clearly someone who was a non-combatant in the sense that we think about it today in these cities in the Old Testament. If you had a garden implement, if you had a shovel, you could well be a combatant with your shovel. And you could use your shovel to block and parry the thrusts of opposing soldiers that had a sword. And if you would knock the sword out of his hands, you could use your shovel as a club and take the life of your enemy soldier, even though you're simply a farmer using a shovel. And so the line between combatant and non-combatant was not nearly as clear in the Old Testament as what we would see it today. But also, we can come back to the idea that the command to wipe out the life was given to those in the cities. And this is a little bit nebulous, perhaps, but a good case can be made that the standard procedure might be that you come up against a city, and there are a couple of places where perhaps there's the indication that there's a surprise or attack or some subterfuge about attacking a city. But at times you simply come up to the city, and it's known that the city is going to be attacked or placed under siege. Now, what we would do if we knew that attack was coming is we would try to move everybody possible to a safer location. And so it's entirely possible that what happened was the people of the city saw or heard or gotten reports that the Israelite army was coming up against their city. Those that could wield a weapon were kept in the city to fight to defend the city, if at all possible. However, women, young children, those that would not be taking part in the battle, then fled to the hills. They hid out in the caves or they headed to other fortified cities. And so those that were left in the cities actually were only the combatants. The non-combatants quite likely actually had already fled before the Israelite army got there. And so then we see the command that everyone in the cities you shall put to the sword, you shall leave none alive, you shall devote them to utter destruction, actually primarily refers only to the actual combatants, and the non-combatants may well have fled into other places. We actually see a hint of this in Joshua chapter 10, verses 20 and 21. We read, when Joshua and the sons of Israel had finished striking them with a great blow until they were wiped out, and when the remnant that remained of them had entered into the fortified cities, then all the people returned safe to Joshua in the camp at Makeda. And so in the same couple of verses, we see that Joshua and the sons of Israel struck their enemies with a great blow until they were wiped out. And in the very next phrase, it talks about the remnant of them that remained going into the fortified cities and then ultimately coming back. And so we see that God's command to devote to utter destruction those in the cities primarily actually refers to the combatants, whereas the non-combatants had fled away and they were a remnant that remained. And so oftentimes this command to devote to utter destruction in the Old Testament is seen to be kind of a blanket command to kill women and children who had no part in the battle. Now that may have happened at times if they did not flee the cities, but there is also some indication, it's not absolute, but there is some indication that the women and children who would not have been partaking in the battle may well have been able to flee the cities before the attack began, and then their life was spared. Those that remained in the city specifically were, even though they may have looked like farmers and younger boys and so on, if they were wielding a weapon, even a stick, and swinging at an enemy soldier, they were a combatant. And then in the cities, all of these combatants then were ordered to be killed so that there could be no further resistance to setting up the true worship of God in the city as his people moved in.
6: Why are we so squeamish about war and violence in the Old Testament?
5: We as 21st century Americans need to be very careful about reading our opinions and reading our values back onto the Old Testament or onto any of God's work. In the 21st century in America, we sometimes seem to think that our ideas and our opinions are synonymous with what Christian ideas and opinions are or should be. And there is not nearly the one-to-one correspondence between those two things, between our thoughts and opinions and between God's plan, as we sometimes think that there is. And so, in 21st century America, we have developed a very, very high view of some life, not all life, unfortunately, as we see in the cases of abortion and euthanasia, but we have developed a very, very high view of some life, namely life that we can see and life that seems to be productive, that we protect at great cost. And so we have even gone to the point that if a person commits atrocious murder, mass murder, there are many people in our society that think that that life should not be ended unnaturally for any reason. And so there are people that are even opposed to the death penalty for mass murderers. This is an idea that was foreign up until perhaps just a few hundred years ago. And so it does not make sense for us to take our current moral standards and imply that they should have been held by people in other times and other places as well. Also, in the 21st century, we perhaps think that we have developed a much greater mastery over death than almost any other people at any other time in history. And so perhaps we're more squeamish about war and violence and death in the Old Testament because we are so unaccustomed to death. When we think about death in our 21st century times, well, we prefer not to think about death in our 21st century times, but we tend to close it away. We confine death to nursing homes, or we confine death to hospice care. We confine death to hospital rooms. Death is something that is invisible. Death is something that is private. And then after death occurs, the person goes to a funeral home and they are presented in a casket, possibly looking better and more lifelike than they had for the last several months of their life. And so we're very squeamish about death, and we try to avoid any view of death. We try to avoid any impression of death. And even when we're facing death, we try to make death look like life. And this is not the stance that was taken by pretty much any culture previous to ours. Death was death, and it was frequent, and it was seen all the time. You go back a few hundred years, executions were carried out in public. People died much more openly and publicly than we do today. It was not uncommon that a person would have had a heart attack in the course of their everyday life and simply died doing what they were doing with people around them. This was witnessed on a regular occasion. And so we think we have mastered death to a certain degree, and we have locked death away into private dark rooms. We are not nearly as accustomed to death as past people were, and therefore I think we're more terrified, actually, of death. We don't know the old phrase, the art of dying, well. And because we have this squeamishness and fear of death, we then also are squeamish about death caused by war and violence, including in the Old Testament. But these are our 21st century views that we do not have the right to impose upon Scripture. God is the God of Scripture. We are not. And so when our view in our 21st century life that diminishes and hides death away as much as possible tries to read this back into the Old Testament, we are the ones that are being unfair in that scriptural interpretation, not God.
6: So what is the spiritual danger of blaming, criticizing, or standing in judgment of God regarding violence in the Old Testament? We'll answer that question with Dr. Kirk Clayton right after this. Advent is a time to reflect, pray, and worship the Christ who came, who comes, and will come again. The Issues Etc. 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
5: We're talking with Dr. Kirk Clayton in part 3 of our series, Answering Arguments Against Christianity, about God, war, and killing in the Old Testament. Kirk, talk about the spiritual danger of standing in judgment, of blaming, of even criticizing God regarding violence in the Old Testament.
6: Well, there's an old saying that I think is very true and appropriate. It simply is that God is God and we are not. There's a stunning phrase in the book of Job where Job questions God for some of the things that he has done. Job was horribly afflicted and at the hand of God specifically. And Job questions God about God's fairness or his wisdom in doing this. And in, I think, some of the more terrifying lines of scripture, God says to Job, gird up your loins and stand before me like a man, and I'm going to ask you some questions. If you ask me what right I have to do this, I'm going to ask you some questions. So stand up like a man, face me, and answer this. Where were you when I formed the heavens? Where were you when I stretched out the skies? What can you tell me about the great beasts? What can you tell me? If you can't give answer to me for these simple physical questions, then what right do you have to question me on things that are far deeper? And so God simply did not allow Job to question God's moral choices or God's moral judgments. And so we need to be very careful that we do not place ourselves in this stance of Job, even to question God's purposes. We don't understand why God chooses to do what he does or why he chooses to work in the way he does. And St. Paul also makes clear that God's wisdom is far above ours. In fact, even God's foolishness is superior to our supposed so-called wisdom. We cannot understand or grasp or fathom the mind of God. God simply knows in his overall plan far better than we do. We cannot see why God would choose to allow certain things that don't seem to make sense or don't seem to fit into how we would choose to do things. But we do not have the right to question God in that way. And so as we look back through our lives, there are any number of things that any one of us in our life can point to and say, I wish that hadn't happened. We especially say that at the time. And so perhaps we're living our normal, peaceful, happy life, and some cause of pain or suffering comes into our life. And we perhaps plead, like St. Paul, to take away this thorn in our flesh. And perhaps we plead earnestly with God and say, God, you are not treating me right. You are not treating me fairly. I am your child. I have followed you. I have received your grace. I should not be suffering like this. Why, God, are you doing this to me? Why are you allowing this to happen to me? We don't have the right to receive an answer to that question. Job didn't have the right to receive the answer to that question. God made that very clear. And we don't either. God specifically told St. Paul in that circumstance that his power is made perfect in our weakness. And so God did not take away St. Paul's thorn in the flesh that St. Paul had prayed to be removed. He also didn't explain why he didn't do that. God simply gave the answer that his power was made perfect in Paul's weakness. And so as we look back through our own lives, there are any number of places where we face pain and suffering. We face things that we don't think are fair, that we don't like. And God allows these, or sometimes even causes these, to happen to us. And he doesn't owe us an explanation. He doesn't owe us an apology for this. He simply does what he ultimately knows is best. And one thing that God does know is best is that faith grows under trial and struggle. And so there are times that God causes or allows pain and suffering, knowing that we will cry out to him and rely on him and trust in him more when we are facing pain and adversity than when life is good and happy. And so there is a certain loving nature of God that keeps us near and dear to him by allowing or causing certain amounts of pain or suffering in our life. And when that happens, we do not have the right to stand in judgment over God. We also then, by extension, don't have the right to stand in judgment over God regarding violence in the Old Testament. As we started with by saying in answer to this question, God is God, and we are not. God has an ultimate plan, and we know that that ultimate plan is good. That ultimate plan is to preserve his people as a faithful people unto him, that from that people he can raise up for us his Son, our Savior Jesus Christ, to give his life for us on the cross, which also seems to be unjust, but to use even that violence to bring salvation to his people. And so everything that God is doing is ultimately good, but not good as we see it as fun and games and happy and all a bed of roses. For God, that which is good is far deeper, far more profound than our feeble human brains can grasp and understand. And until we fully know the mind of God, which we certainly won't this side of eternity, and we may well not in eternity, we have no right to question why God chooses to do what he does, because we cannot comprehend his plan. Now, what we can do in faith is see that his plan is good and gracious and loving, and we can submit to his plan, but we cannot understand his plan. And since we can't understand his plan, we have no right to judge his plan.
7: We're talking with Dr. Kirk Clayton. He's author of a chapter in our new book, Objections Overruled. It's part three of our series, Answering Arguments Against Christianity Today, How God Condoned War and Killing in the Old Testament. When we come back, how should we respond to someone who says that they couldn't worship a God whom Richard Dawkins has called vindictive, bloodthirsty, ethnic cleanser? We'll be right back.

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6: In the Old Testament, in the Exodus, the tabernacle was the sign of God's presence among his people. 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And so John writes in his gospel, "And the Word became flesh and tabernacled among us." 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The Lutheran Witness, helping you interpret the world from a Lutheran perspective.

0: 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It's our series, Answering Arguments Against Christianity Today, God Condoned War and Killing in the Old Testament. Our guest is Dr. Kirk Clayton. Kirk, we started out hearing from famous atheist Richard Dawkins. How would you respond to someone who says they couldn't worship a God whom Richard Dawkins has called vindictive, bloodthirsty, and an ethnic cleanser?
1: Richard Dawkins, as you pointed out in the introduction, my doctoral research was focused on the new atheists and Richard Dawkins. And so this wonderful phrase from his book about how God is a vindictive, bloodthirsty, ethnic cleanser is one of his most popular things that he has ever written. And so in my doctoral research, I developed an apologetic response to the new atheists, saying that the way that we respond to the criticism of the new atheists is simply to live a Christian life of love and service in all that we say and do, and understanding Luther's role of vocation, we simply live our lives as God has called us to do in a way that exhibits God's grace and love to those around. But that's a little bit different focus. I'm going to go a little bit different direction with Richard Dawkins in light of this charge about God being a vindictive, bloodthirsty, ethnic cleanser. How can we worship a God like that? Well, I would actually simply rephrase the question. There is a guideline that says, don't accept a faulty premise. And if we accept the idea that God is a vindictive, bloodthirsty, ethnic cleanser, we set ourselves off on the wrong foot. And so we don't accept this premise that Dawkins gives, that God is in fact a vindictive, bloodthirsty, ethnic cleanser. He's not. God is a God of grace. God is a God of sacrificial love. And that sacrificial love is at times tough love. But I would not cede the ground to Dawkins and say that God is a vindictive, bloodthirsty, ethnic cleanser. Instead, I would say that is not, in fact, the God that is described in the Old Testament or the New or in anywhere in Scripture. In fact, God is a God of sacrificial love and of long-suffering love that would work everything out to the point that he would bring salvation to his people. In the very end of the chapter that's being published in your new book, I give credit to Dr. John Warwick Montgomery, and I want to flesh that out just a little bit more here. He has a tremendous story about a garbage collector. And if your listeners haven't heard Dr. Montgomery's story about the garbage collector, they really need to see if they can find that. Montgomery will tell it far better than I do. But the basic gist of it goes like this. Imagine that you live in a large city. And in this large city, the garbage collectors go on strike. And the result is, within a matter of a few days, garbage starts piling up in the street. No garbage trucks are going around making the rounds, hauling this trash away. And so trash overflows the bins, trash starts to flow out into the streets, trash starts to pollute the sidewalks. You can't go out, you can't walk, you can't drive your cars because everything is simply cluttered with garbage. The garbage collectors are on strike. Now, in the midst of this strike, one garbage collector decides to cross the picket line. One garbage collector goes out to his truck and he chooses a neighborhood and he goes and he picks up the garbage from that neighborhood and he hauls it away. Next day, he goes to another neighborhood and he picks up the garbage in that neighborhood. Now, the word starts to get out that a garbage collector has collected the garbage from this street and from that street. And instead of gratitude, what happens is the entire rest of the city is furious, saying, why hasn't that garbage collector come to my street? Now, what Montgomery points out is, this is ridiculous. This is nonsensical. We are blaming the one and only person who's actually trying to do something good in this situation for what is being done. Instead of blaming the garbage collector, who is the only one doing the right thing, we should be thanking him, even if our street hasn't particularly been picked up of trash yet. And so this is a tremendous example. And this really was, in many ways, this idea from Dr. Montgomery was the inspiration for the direction that I went in this chapter of the book. And I need to give him credit for that. That even through the violence in the Old Testament, God is the one and only person working at all to do that which is good and right in the eternal ultimate sense of things. And so rather than saying with Richard Dawkins that God is a vindictive, bloodthirsty, ethnic cleanser, that's falling into the trap of blaming the one good garbage man for the garbage corrupting the rest of the city. We don't do that. We don't accept that false premise. Instead, we say that God, in his ultimate goodness, which we can't fully understand, but God in his ultimate goodness is the one and only being working for our salvation. And instead of blaming him for the means that he uses to accomplish our salvation, we thank him for that which he is doing for us. We are the cause of the pollution. We are the ones who receive the blame. God is the one who is working for our good. And so instead of seeing God as a vindictive, bloodthirsty ethnic cleanser, as Richard Dawkins would describe, we see God as a God of sacrificial love who would choose to give his own son for us. We see him not as an angry, vicious, violent God, but as a patient, loving God who would discipline his children, even bringing about pain or violence and protection of his people at times in love, and ultimately giving us his son as a sacrifice for us, that God, in fact, loved us to the point that he would give his son and give his son's life rather than eternally taking our life. And so our God is a patient God of sacrificial love. And when we see what God has done for us in his grace, we don't say, how could we worship a vindictive, bloodthirsty, ethnic cleanser God? We say, how could we not worship a God who has chosen us over the life of his son? How could we not worship one who has loved us so dearly that he would give his son that we might be his for all eternity? How could we not worship one who is so good, even in ways that we don't understand, that he would use all of history, including sometimes violence and things that we think are unpleasant, to bring about our eternal salvation? How could we not worship this God of love? And so I would simply reverse things on Richard Dawkins here and not accept his false premise. God is not a vindictive, bloodthirsty ethnic cleanser. He is the one and only being who is truly good and loving, even to the point of giving his son for us, that in the death and resurrection of Jesus Christ, we may not die eternally. We will die in time, as all people will die in time as a result of their sin. But because of God's goodness, God's grace, and God's love, because of the violence done to his son Jesus Christ on the cross, we will not die eternally, but live and live with God in his glorious presence forevermore. How could we not return love and worship to a God like that?
0: Dr. Kirk Clayton is pastor of Zion Lutheran Church in Muskuta, Illinois. 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
0: Pastor David Peterson joins us for part 4 of our series on prayer. 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
5: Every once in a while, you will hear someone say something that doesn't sound quite right. Something like, well, I know that Christians believe in Jesus, but Jesus is just a myth. They just made him up, or he was made up by early Christians in order to perpetuate their religion, or maybe even, if they're so bold as to say, there's no historical evidence outside of the Bible, and you can't rely on the Bible, you know, it's biased, that Jesus ever existed. The only claim of Jesus' existence is found in the Bible. Is that true? Would it surprise you to hear that there are Jewish contemporary sources that mention Jesus, not in one place, but in many places, that we have in Jewish writings a contemporaneous record of Jesus' arrest warrant by the Sanhedrin in Jerusalem? And that Roman historians, while they wanted nothing to do with Christianity or the movement that Jesus came to bring into the world, that's how they looked at it, wrote about him and recorded the events of his life and some of the events of the book of Acts as well. Welcome back to Issues Etc. It's part four of our series, Answering Arguments Against Christianity. Today, the argument, there's no extra biblical evidence for Jesus. Dr. Paul Meyer joins us. He's Professor Emeritus of Ancient History at Western Michigan University and author of a chapter in our new book titled Objections Overruled. Dr. Meyer, welcome back to Issues Etc.
6: Good to be with you again, Todd.
5: Does anyone still assert that there is no extra-biblical evidence for the existence of Jesus of Nazareth?
6: I know it seems impossible to believe, but it's true. There are people who still use it, and thereby they advertise their own ignorance, I regret to say. I'm fascinated by the charge, however, simply because I used to think also that was the case when I was just graduating from grade school. And I thought, you know, the biblical account is one channel, and another channel of information would be the secular evidence we have from antiquity. And I didn't think that Jesus' name was mentioned there. Why should it have been? I figured that, after all, the sacred story was not believed by the pagan Romans, and so why did I even expect there would be anything in the hostile sources? I was wrong. when I checked out the evidence, I said, my goodness, I didn't know this. How come I wasn't told this in parochial school? And so I actually dedicated the core of my research from that time on to comparing Roman evidence and Jewish evidence for extra-biblical material on Jesus. It's been a lot of fun.
5: When did this idea that Jesus didn't actually exist, when did that become popular?
6: Well, I think it went all the way back to Celsus. He was a Neoplatonist philosopher in the 2nd century A.D. Origen wrote a defense of the faith against him, but Celsus had simply said that the whole thing was the resurrection, for example, was the half-crazed women hallucinating and so forth. He raised arguments against the faith that are still very potent, but all of them can be answered. But most recently, then, I would suggest it was in the 18th century when there was kind of a second round of the skepticism that originated in the Renaissance. And we had a German claim that Jesus was not only not Son of God, he is not even a human being. He never lived. Bruno Bauer was his name, B-A-U-E-R, Bruno Bauer. And he then set the pattern for quite a few others who have been too skeptical to believe that there ever could have been a Jesus. He is still used today, absolutely. When I was debating an atheist at the University of Wisconsin some years ago, he said, I very sincerely doubt that there was a Jesus. I think it was all a put-up job. And somebody you have on your show, as a matter of fact, his name was Joseph Atwill. Don't know if you remember him in 2005, but he came across with the idea that the Romans invented Jesus so that they could provide a counterpoise to Judaism in the Roman Empire, which is a silly, stupid, absurd idea, simply because the Romans didn't worry about the Jews that much. They were a religio licita. They were a legitimate religion, and therefore they would never have needed a counterpoise to Judaism. And Christianity they hated. After all, my goodness, you have Nero persecuted the Christians, and from that time on, for the next 2.5 centuries, they were hated by the Romans. So it's really ridiculous to suggest that the Romans invented them. The book, I think, was called Caesar's Messiah. Don't know if you remember that interview or not, but you did well.
5: You talk about both internal and external evidence for Jesus. What is the internal evidence, Dr. Meyer?
6: The internal evidence is the material we all learn in Sunday school and since. It is the Holy Bible, it's the four Gospels, it's Paul's letters, all the references to Jesus that we have in the New Testament, and even as predicted in the Old Testament as well. This is obvious material that should never be overlooked in terms of the evidence for Jesus. The material is believable, we can corroborate it, and therefore we shouldn't try to say that we're not going to include that kind of evidence. It's right up there with the external evidence in terms of guaranteeing that there was a Jesus. So everything you find about Jesus in four Gospels would be internal evidence.
5: I want to put a fine point on that, Dr. Meyer. You're saying we should not treat the internal evidence, that is the four Gospels and the other attestations, any different than we treat the external evidence. We ought to look at them on their merits as ancient documents and evidence for Christ.
6: Absolutely. Absolutely. That's exactly right. But that's not fair, simply because what's happened is that much more evidence is demanded of the internal sources because they claim miracles and a resurrection. And for that reason, we find that biblical evidence is often overlooked totally in discussions on whether or not there was a Jesus, which is unfair.
5: Tell us about the external evidence from Christian sources for Jesus.
6: Well, of course, the entire early Christian church continues the evidence that's so very potent in the Bible, and the numbers of the Christians grew mightily, as we'll show you before this interview is over. There was a tremendous explosion of Christianity at the start, And they continued in the apostles' doctrine and fellowship and all breaking of bread and so forth. There was a continuation of the church fathers, who will then take over from the apostolic fathers, which would be the 11 disciples. And they will extend it further to the, all the ages since then, in responding to Jesus' missionary command.
5: How do the Jewish Talmud and the Mishnah, those ancient writings, how do they attest to Jesus?
6: Yeah, what's so interesting about these ancient writings is that they are all of them hostile, and yet they can see that there was a Jesus. For example, in the Babylonian Talmud, we have in the Mishnah section of the Talmud the claim that the arrest notice for Jesus. And that is a very, very important reference, because this also tends to prove the miraculous. I'll explain that in a second. In the Babylonian Talmud, it talks about the arrest notice of Jesus. Wanted, Yeshua, 103, he shall be stoned because he's practiced sorcery and lured Israel to apostasy. If anyone can say anything in his favor, let him declare it to the great Sanhedrin in Jerusalem. But nothing was found in his favor, and on the eve of the Passover, Yeshua was hanged. What's interesting about that arrest notice is that it is exactly proof that it was not of any Christian origin to prove Jesus' origin, because it says that he'll be stoned because that's a Jewish penalty for sorcery and blasphemy and anything else. Now, here's why this also tends to prove or support the miraculous. Because what is sorcery? It's something extraordinary or supernatural accomplished with help from below. But what's a miracle? A miracle is the same thing accomplished with help from above. And so you have a hostile source now claiming there's something extraordinary or supernatural, which is incredibly important, and therefore it comes close to proving the miraculous, I maintain.
5: What does the Jewish historian Josephus, that you have studied so extensively, what does he tell us about Jesus?
6: Flavius Josephus was the very, very well-known Jewish historian who tried to tell the Romans who the Christians really were. And in 20 books, he was copying a Roman author there in terms of the number 20. And so we have the Jewish Antiquities, in which he gives us important, just terrifically important background on some of the biblical episodes that you're familiar with. And it's a kind of a neat backup for the scriptures. Now, Josephus himself mentions Jesus twice. In Antiquities Book 18, Section 63, we have the famous Testimonium Flavianum for Flavius Josephus. The church used to love that passage, you know, until we had to be honest about it and say it's just too good to be true, quite literally, because he says that about this time there was a man, if indeed we ought to call him only a man, who did many wonderful things. He raised the dead. He was the Son of God. He was the Messiah. In other words, he was saying things that a Jewish theologian or historian could never have said if he remained Jewish. Anybody who believes that Jesus was the Old Testament Son of God, the Messiah, who died and rose again from the dead, he's a Christian. And so Christians had to be honest enough to say this is unlikely, and I was one of them too. And the thrilling news, however, is that Professor Shlomo Pines at the University in Jerusalem discovered a translation, the Syriac version of Josephus at that point, and it seems it was not interpolated, as we all had thought. Because here you have a statement that goes like this: about this time, there was a wise man, and his conduct was good, and he was known to be virtuous. Many people among the Jews and the other nations, that's the Goyim, that's the Gentiles, became his disciples. Pilate, however, condemned him to be crucified and to die. But the noxious superstition, although it almost died, suddenly gained new vigor and flowed even as far away as a common cesspool in which things hideous come from all over the Mediterranean world. Now, that suddenly gained new vigor, I think, is a secular tribute to the Easter event plus Pentecost, because that is when they thought they had eliminated this disease, as they call it. And again, please notice how hostile a source this is. They call the faith a disease. They say it's garbage, it flowed even as far as Rome, and so forth. That's important, because once again, any attribution to a living person in a hostile source means, yeah, that person certainly did live, and the source didn't like him too much. So, I mean, it's a very, very important reference. So I think that the other one, by the way, that you don't have to debate about, that's Antiquities, Book 20, 200, near the end of Josephus' magnum opus. This was a statement about the martyrdom of James the Just of Jerusalem, who was Jesus' half-brother, and he was the first leader of the church. It was not the Pope, it was James the Just, who was head of the Apostolic Council in Acts 15. And so this is a very important person. And he, again, was martyred by the high priest, who was at that time something of a negative character. Josephus didn't like him at all. It was in the absence of the Roman governor, Albinus, who didn't get there in time. And when he arrived, he was so ticked off that this Ananias, Nebadeus, not the Ananias we know in the New Testament, that he, again, arranged to have the high priest dismissed from office. So it shows that the Romans were, again, milder on the Christians at first than the Jews were at the time. And that one, they say that the high priest, thinking that he wouldn't have to worry about any Roman interference, before the new governor arrived, he had James stoned to death.

0: correctly, as he did. And so that's never been questioned by anybody, not even the Jewish editor of the Loeb Classics, where most of these were translated. So the Jewish rabbinical traditions in the Mishnah section, Sanhedrin 43a is the reference, and the arrest notice for Jesus and the what happened to him is clear from Jewish writings. If they believed he never lived, they would never have used that. But they were honest enough to say, of course he lived. That was his name. And so the idea that he never lived alone from that evidence is enough. However, there are additional Roman authors who name Jesus. And so it's just absolutely overwhelming. It's beyond any debate that Jesus did live. And the most information we get about him is indeed in the Bible.
1: Dr. Paul Meyer is our guest. It's part four of our series, Answering Arguments Against Christianity. 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
0: 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Bethany Lutheran, Naperville, Illinois. Emmanuel Lutheran, Dearborn, Michigan. Grace Lutheran, McPherson, Kansas. Emmanuel Lutheran, Hamilton, Ohio. Mount Calvary Lutheran, Excelsior Springs, Missouri. Peace Lutheran, Filer, Idaho. Redford Lutheran, Redford, Michigan. St. John Lutheran, Schaumburg, Illinois. St. Paul Lutheran, Unionville, Michigan. And Trinity Lutheran, Valonia, Indiana. 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
2: In fact, there is more evidence that Jesus of Nazareth lived than there is for most famous figures of the ancient past. This evidence is of two kinds, internal and external, or if you will, sacred and secular. In both cases, the total evidence is so overpowering, so absolute, that only the shallowest of intellects would dare to deny Jesus' existence.

0: That's professional narrator Bob Sauer reading an excerpt from the audiobook version of Dr. Paul Meyer's chapter in our new book, Objections Overruled, Answering Arguments Against Christianity. 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So, Dr. Meyer, you mentioned before the break Roman sources who mention the name of Jesus. Tell us about some of those.
1: Okay, one of the best of the Roman authors, who does not exaggerate like the others do, is Cornelius Tacitus, T-A-C-I-T-U-S. He gives us a passage which alone is so important to demonstrate both the truth of Luke's figures on the Pentecost explosion, that there were 3,000 converts, shows how the faith began with a huge explosion, not a little each one reach one campaign, and also that Jesus lived. It's in his book on antiquities, or the annals, I should say, of Imperial Rome, book 15, verse 44. Here he says, he describes the great fire of Rome, which happened in the year 64. And he then describes how it happened. And he says, it could have happened either by Nero's work or simply an accidental fire. That shows how careful a historian he is. He doesn't simply say, like the others did, when Nero burned Rome and so forth. That's the popular understanding to the day. Most Roman scholars, however, say, wait a minute, probably it wouldn't happen on the night of a full moon. And there were also many other fires that took place that almost became great fires. So Rome was a tinderbox that summer. And we think it happened east of the Curtius Maximus. The result was that Suetonius says, another historian, that most of the city was burned to the ground and so forth. And Tacitus carefully says, no, only three downtown districts were burned to the ground, and the others somewhat scorched, but not totally eliminated. Shows you what a good historian he is. And he says that now Nero was going to have his throne tottering. He was worried about that, and so he decided to find scapegoats. And therefore, now I'm quoting Tacitus, therefore, to scotch the rumor that he had set fire to Rome, Nero substituted as culprits, quote-unquote, a class of people loathed for their vices, whom the crowd called Christians. Christ, the founder of the name, was crucified by one of our governors, Pontius Pilate. And the pernicious superstition was almost eliminated, but suddenly it gained new vogue and came and flowed even as far away as Rome, that common cesspool into which things come from all over the Mediterranean and find their vogue. First, the confessed leaders of this sect were arrested. Next, vast numbers were arrested and dragged into the stadium, and they suffered horribly. He describes the horrible sufferings they did. Now, what's important here is, first of all, he says exactly what the New Testament does. Only, New Testament does it in further detail. But, class of people loathed for their vices, of course the New Testament didn't say that, but it shows it's a hostile source. Goes on to say that they were loathed for their vices, that's wrong too. But so he, first of all, establishes himself as a very hostile source. So he's not, he'd been smart if he wanted to lie about it and say, hey, there never was a Jesus, like so many, like Joseph Atwell did, the fellow you interviewed, or any of the critics of Christianity today, Bruno Bauer and so forth. This is why it's just so stupid for them to do this. So he establishes himself as a hostile author who's not going to pump up his figures on them or try to glorify them in any way. He regards them as a disease, as something loathsome, as garbage, as falling into that cesspool called Rome. Yes, he was a critic of his own home. But then, can anyone doubt that this is an attribution to the fact of what really happened? It's so good, in fact, for Christianity, you almost think that maybe some Christian might have faked that. And it's true that some opponents of the faith are so devastated by this passage that they try to say it was interpolated. They've used all kinds of excuses. The silliest one is this. The Christian victims were supposedly burned when daylight failed on crosses. The human flesh can't burn. It was an idiotic statement. I mean, the fat, and of course, in the flesh would burn. And we, of course, have they not heard of the Holocaust of Nazi Germany and the crematoriums? Or if they simply go to a place for practicing cremation, indeed, they can see the ovens that can do this. And then, of course, we have Dachau and Buchenwald and Belsen and all the Nazi horror sites to prove that, yes, humans can burn. And so they've tried other things. They've tried to say that this was a fake addition to Tacitus' Annals. They've done computer studies, however, on the grammar and the rules used by Tacitus generally in presenting his evidence. It's exactly Tacitian. It is exactly how he writes elsewhere. So that one fails as well. And fair-minded scholars have never questioned Annals 1544, despite its tremendous advantage to the defense of the Christian faith. So it's an example thereof. And then I forgot to tell you, why do I say this supports the numbers that Luke gives us? 3,000 converts on Pentecost morning. 5,000 a couple weeks later when he and John are coming to the steps of the temple and they cure the cripple. And then the other continuing growth of the church is shouted about all over the book of Acts. And they say that Luke is exaggerating. Now, I'll be frank to say that ancient historians do have the problem of adding zeros to their numbers. And since everybody was doing it, they don't want to be left out. So they then join the crowd, and they do add zeros to the numbers. So Luke says 3,000 converts, try 30. And this, of course, is not true of Luke, because Luke is careful with his figures. He says about 3,000. He doesn't say 3,000. He qualifies it perfectly by saying that. He then is borne out by Tacitus himself. Now, I don't know if you heard the phrase when I mentioned it. A great multitude of Christians were arrested. Now, the Latin is multitudo ingens, meaning a great multitude, really, a huge multitude. I did a word study on Tacitus elsewhere to see how he uses that phrase. Multitudo ingens, a huge multitude. What does he mean by that? Well, I'd say between high hundreds and low thousands were involved in this horror show which happened in Nero's Hippodrome. Now, the point is this. This is only 31 years after Pentecost. This is 1,500 miles away in Rome. How, pray tell, could the faith leapfrog across the eastern Mediterranean, 1,500 miles away, to far-off Rome, in one lousy generation, 31 years after Good Friday? Unless Luke's figures are right. That this began explosively, and not just a little each one reach one campaign. So there's two great services that Tacitus provides us there in that one passage alone, demonstrating that the figures are real and that there was a Jesus who was the root and cause of all this. He's not the only one, of course. We have, again, an earlier version during the reign of Claudius, it mentions Christ, only they spell it C-H-R-E-S-T. Suetonius is not the ace historian that Tacitus is, but he again tries to tell a good story, and he does. He says amid items that could be sold at grocery stores after the fire, he says punishment was inflicted also on the Christians. They were named for a Crestus, C-H-R-E-S-T-U-S, who suffered the extreme penalty under Pontius Pilate. He also guarantees all this. And that, therefore, he decided to chase the Jews out of Rome. And this is when Aquila and Priscilla were chased out of Rome and joined Paul in Corinth. But Crestus is really the corruption of Christus, because what is the French name for Christ to the present day? Not Chrétien, or Christians, not Chrétien, but Chrétien, C-H-R-E. The E and the I were very often interchangeable. And Tacitus, and I should say, so Julius didn't do that much research anyway. He's known for that. In any case, he refers to it. But the largest single amount of material we have in the secular world happened by the pen of Pliny the Younger, P-L-I-N-Y, Pliny the Younger. His uncle was Pliny the Elder. He was a famous biologist and naturalist who wrote a big National Encyclopedia of the World at that time. He was admiral of the Roman fleet, in addition to other things he did. And when he saw Vesuvius erupt in August of 79 A.D., he immediately left and entered first aid operations to save people from the terrible Holocaust on the eastern end of the Mediterranean. He went back once too often. He went and lay down for some rest and then got asphyxiated as such. He had asked his nephew, who was studying across the room from him, somewhere up in Naples, come with me, I want to show you this enormous and natural phenomenon. And no, Pliny did not want to go with him. He was too interested in his studies. We're thankful that he did, because he comes across with the largest single record on Christians in the first century from a totally secular viewpoint. And it's just fortunate that he did, because he then was later the governor of Bithynia in Asia Minor. And he was sent there by Trajan. Trajan is the Roman emperor who reigned from 98 to 117. We're dealing all with A.D. dates now. And Pliny mentions that he confesses to Trajan that these Christers, I'm intentionally misstating it so you understand how foreign must it sound to them, these Christers are giving him problems, because there are so many of them are now affecting the people in his bailiwick. That, and this is right across from Istanbul today, would be the ancient Bithynia. And it is where he was in charge, Northwest Asia Minor. And now he's telling Trajan, he's asking Trajan for information. What should I do with these Christians? And he describes who they are. And he tells us that actually they're really pretty mild people. You can't find much wrong with them. When they lend money to Christians, they repay without any problem. They're honest and they don't tell lies. You know, he's more or less telling the emperor these are good people. But then he says, I've tortured a few to get this information. Isn't that nice? I've tortured a few. And they claim that, again, that they are not against the empire. So what should I do with these people? They get up early Sunday morning and they sing hymns to Christ as to a God. Hello? A God? Christ? Oh, yeah, sure. The critics come along and say, oh, the idea of Jesus being God took a long time to take place. You know, generous centuries. Okay, here's not even the first century has passed. 12 years after the death of the Apostle John, this letter was written. 12 years only. John dying around the year 100, the oldest of the disciples. He got the gift of his extra life because he was taking care of Jesus' mother, Mary. She went with him to Ephesus. So now you have, again, this description. What should I do with them? They're kind of honest people, and they have a miserable superstition. And we've got Trajan's answer. It's so neat. We have two sides of this correspondence. And Trajan says, yes, dear Pliny, thank you for your letter of the 25th or something like that. As for the Christians, yes, they are against the law. And so if indeed they confess to being Christians, I suppose the law has to be followed. But don't go hunting them out. And don't take any unsigned accusations, which are really against the liberal spirit of our age. There, as you see, in the beginning of the second century, we have Rome not being the horrible persecutor as they were twice in the first century. They are now living and let live. And indeed, it's a very important point to make that the Romans were not continual persecutors of the faith. It was only in the third century then that they tore loose because the Christians were not getting eliminated. They were indeed growing. And so what do? Don't go hunting them out, he says. And indeed, there was a period of laxity from the Romans against the Christians, which was a wonderful thing for them. So here you have overpowering evidence. Also later on, in the next emperor was Hadrian. And he sends a letter to his governor saying, let these people alone and don't bother me. The ones he likes were the snitches, those who were identifying who the Christians were. If I hear one more snitch, he says, I'll send them to the gallows instead. So you see again, don't always think that there was one long, horrible persecution. There were times where Christians were able to live and conduct their own growth. In fact, Eusebius, the church historian, says that in the 300s, by that time, Christians were even getting governorships across the Mediterranean. And it was only then when a terrible emperor named Galerius came along who decided to eliminate this scourge of Christianity once and for all. So he formed the last great persecution, which again ended when Constantine became a Christian. Now, I've been rambling on, I'm sorry, but I'm not excited about his material.
0: So why is it important, as you have pointed out here briefly, that these Jewish and Roman external sources can be and should be considered hostile witnesses? Why is that so important from a historian standpoint?
1: Simply because if you're a hostile witness, what you say about the Christians in terms of they're really existing because of Jesus Christ who exists, or they were, again, to be applauded for their decency, like Pliny the Younger said, are genuine feelings, and this is their material is accurate. If they had no other reference to Jesus, or if they lied about it, and said there was this faker who was invented by the Flavian dynasty, as Joseph Atwell said. And Atwell also said Jesus never lived. He was invented by the Romans. That's why I call his book absurd. Even though you had him on your show, you did a good job in quoting him for sure. Do you remember that interview by any chance?
0: I don't recall, but I interview a lot of people, Dr. Meyer.
1: Yeah, you have. My sympathies, right. Okay. So whenever you have a person named not as to whether or not he did live, but he really did live, here is his, what happened to him. Here's a letter he wrote, or he did this and the next thing, and the people named the Christians are still alive to the present day, as Josephus wrote, who had no reason to say that unless it was true. He's a very honest historian. So I look for the hostile sources. I can wring more truth out of hostile sources than friendly sources. Because if they're friendly, how do you know they're not exaggerating?
0: You say that there's more evidence that Jesus existed than for any other ancient figure. So why do the skeptics and why all the skepticism focused upon the existence of Jesus?
1: Well, simply because the more evidence comes only because of the four Gospels. You know, what other person from antiquity has four life stories told by eyewitnesses? That's why there's more evidence on Jesus than even Julius Caesar, for goodness sake, because they come from, in many cases, only one source. But now you have four different sources named. And that for that reason, the material alone, the amount of it, is certainly larger than for anybody I know from antiquity. Well, maybe Herod the Great's one half exception. There's more prose written about Herod the Great than any person until Constantine, I believe. But again, with four Gospels, we outweigh even the two versions that Josephus gives us in the Antiquities of the Jews and the War of the Jews. Why do they do this? Simply because they hate Christianity, and they figure it's a shortcut. Hey, eliminate Jesus as a human being. He's only a myth. Well, then, that's fine. The whole faith fails. And then they don't have to do any intellectual work in trying to figure out how can we disprove this. It's there. If they try to say there never was a Jesus, that's hokum. That's something that the Christians have deluded you with. Well, then they win. But in taking the shortcut, they're only flaunting their ignorance, as I said the first time.
0: Finally, you say that skeptics should focus on whether or not Jesus was more than just a man. Why is that?
1: Well, if you want a good debate, to say that he was a man is not to say that he was the Son of God, simply because, again, you don't find people claiming to be Son of God, you know, outside of the insane asylum. This is why C.S. Lewis talks about liar, lunatic, or Lord. So it's really a shortcut they're trying to take, which backfires on them, totally.
0: Dr. Paul Meyer is Professor Emeritus of Ancient History at Western Michigan University, and he's author of a chapter in our new book, Objections Overruled. Dr. Meyer, thank you very much for your time.
1: Delighted to be with you again, Todd.
0: Wednesday on Issues Etc., we'll discuss the dating of Jesus' birth with Dr. Andrew Steinman of Concordia University, Chicago. We'll continue our series through the Old Testament in a church here, talking with Dr. Ken Sherb about Noah and its media coverage of religion with Terry Mattingly. I'm Todd Wilkin. Thanks for listening.
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0: 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Every once in a while, you will hear someone say something that doesn't sound quite right. Something like, well, I know that Christians believe in Jesus, but Jesus is just a myth. They just made him up, or he was made up by early Christians in order to perpetuate their religion, or maybe even, if they're so bold as to say, there's no historical evidence outside of the Bible, and you can't rely on the Bible, you know, it's biased, that Jesus ever existed. The only claim of Jesus' existence is found in the Bible. Is that true? Would it surprise you to hear that there are Jewish contemporary sources that mention Jesus, not in one place, but in many places, that we have in Jewish writings a contemporaneous record of Jesus' arrest warrant by the Sanhedrin in Jerusalem? And that Roman historians, while they wanted nothing to do with Christianity or the movement that Jesus came to bring into the world, that's how they looked at it, wrote about him and recorded the events of his life and some of the events of the book of Acts as well. Welcome back to Issues Etc. It's part four of our series, Answering Arguments Against Christianity. Today, the argument, there's no extra-biblical evidence for Jesus. Dr. Paul Meyer joins us. He's Professor Emeritus of Ancient History at Western Michigan University and author of a chapter in our new book titled Objections Overruled. Dr. Meyer, welcome back to Issues Etc.
1: Good to be with you again, Todd.
0: Does anyone still assert that there is no extra-biblical evidence for the existence of Jesus of Nazareth?
1: I know it seems impossible to believe, but it's true. There are people who still use it, and thereby they advertise their own ignorance, I regret to say. I'm fascinated by the charge, however, simply because I used to think also that was the case when I was just graduating from grade school. And I thought, you know, the biblical account is one channel, and another channel of information would be the secular evidence we have from antiquity. And I didn't think that Jesus' name was mentioned there. Why should it have been? I figured that, after all, the sacred story was not believed by the pagan Romans, and so why did I even expect there would be anything in the hostile sources? I was wrong. When I checked out the evidence, I said, my goodness, I didn't know this. How come I wasn't told this in parochial school? And so I actually dedicated the core of my research from that time on to comparing Roman evidence and Jewish evidence for extra-biblical material on Jesus. It's been a lot of fun.
0: When did this idea that Jesus didn't actually exist, when did that become popular?
1: Well, I think it went all the way back to Celsus. He was a Neoplatonist philosopher in the 2nd century A.D., Origen wrote a defense of the faith against him, but Celsus had simply said that the whole thing was the resurrection, for example, was the half-crazed women hallucinating and so forth. He raised arguments against the faith that were still very potent, but all of them could be answered. But most recently, then, I would suggest it was in the 18th century when there was kind of a second round of the skepticism that originated in the Renaissance, and we had a German claim that Jesus was not only not Son of God, he was not even a human being. He never lived. Bruno Bauer was his name, B-A-U-E-R, Bruno Bauer. And he then set the pattern for quite a few others who have been too skeptical to believe that there ever could have been a Jesus. It's still used today, absolutely. When I was debating an atheist at the University of Wisconsin some years ago, he said, I very sincerely doubt that there was a Jesus. I think it was all a put-up job. And somebody you have on your show, as a matter of fact, his name was Joseph Atwell. Don't know if you remember him in 2005, but he came across with the idea that the Romans invented Jesus so that they could provide a counterpoise to Judaism in the Roman Empire, which is a silly, stupid, absurd idea, simply because the Romans didn't worry about the Jews that much. They were a religio licita. They were a legitimate religion, and therefore they would never have needed a counterpoise to Judaism. And Christianity, they hated. After all, my goodness, you, Nero persecuted the Christians, and from that time on, for the next 2.5 centuries, they were hated by the Romans. So it's really ridiculous to suggest that the Romans invented them. The book, I think, was called Caesar's Messiah. Don't know if you remember that interview or not, but you did well.
0: You talk about both internal and external evidence for Jesus. What is the internal evidence, Dr. Meyer?
1: The internal evidence is the material we all learn in Sunday school and since. It is the Holy Bible, it's the four Gospels, it's Paul's letters, all the references to Jesus that we have in the New Testament, and even as predicted in the Old Testament as well. This is obvious material that should never be overlooked in terms of the evidence for Jesus. The material is believable, we can corroborate it, and therefore we shouldn't try to say that we're not going to include that kind of evidence. It's right up there with the external evidence in terms of guaranteeing that there was a Jesus. So everything you find about Jesus in the four Gospels would be internal evidence.
0: I want to put a fine point on that, Dr. Meyer. You're saying we should not treat the internal evidence, that is the four Gospels and the other attestations, any different than we treat the external evidence. We ought to look at them on their merits as ancient documents and evidence for Christ.
1: Absolutely. Absolutely. That's exactly right. But that's not fair simply because what's happened is that much more evidence is demanded of the internal sources because they claim miracles and a resurrection. And for that reason, we find that biblical evidence is often overlooked totally in discussions on whether or not there was a Jesus, which is unfair.
0: Tell us about the external evidence from Christian sources for Jesus.
1: Well, of course, the entire early Christian church continues the evidence that's so very potent in the Bible, and the numbers of the Christians grew mightily, as we'll show you before this interview is over. There was a tremendous explosion of Christianity at the start, and they continued in the apostles' doctrine and fellowship and all breaking of bread and so forth. There was a continuation of the church fathers, who will then take over from the apostolic fathers, which would be the 11 disciples, and they will extend it further to the, at all the ages since then, in responding to Jesus' missionary command.
0: How do the Jewish Talmud and the Mishnah, those ancient writings, how do they attest to Jesus?
1: Yeah, what's so interesting about these ancient writings is that they are all of them hostile, and yet they can see that there was a Jesus. For example, in the Babylonian Talmud, we have in the Mishnah section of the Talmud the claim that the arrest notice for Jesus. And that is a very, very important reference because this also tends to prove the miraculous. I'll explain that in a second. In the Babylonian Talmud, it talks about the arrest notice of Jesus. Wanted Yeshua, note 3, he shall be stoned because he's practiced sorcery and lured Israel to apostasy. If anyone can say anything in his favor, let him declare it to the great Sanhedrin in Jerusalem. But nothing was found in his favor, and on the eve of the Passover, Yeshua was hanged. What's interesting about that arrest notice is that it is exactly proof that it was not of any Christian origin to prove Jesus' origin, because it says that he'll be stoned because that's a Jewish penalty for sorcery and blasphemy and anything else. Now, here's why this also tends to prove or support the miraculous, because what is sorcery? It's something extraordinary or supernatural accomplished with help from below. But what's a miracle? A miracle is the same thing accomplished with help from above. And so you have a hostile source now claiming there's something extraordinary or supernatural, which is incredibly important, and therefore it comes close to proving the miraculous, I maintain.
0: What does the Jewish historian Josephus, that you have studied so extensively, what does he tell us about Jesus?
1: Flavius Josephus was the you might say, the very, very well-known Jewish historian who tried to tell the Romans who the Christians really were. And in 20 books, he was copying a Roman author there in terms of the number 20. And so we have the Jewish Antiquities, in which he gives us important, just terrifically important background on some of the biblical episodes that you're familiar with. And it's a kind of a neat backup for the scriptures. Now, Josephus himself mentions Jesus twice. In Antiquities Book 18, Section 63, we have the famous Testimonium Flavianum for Flavius Josephus. The church used to love that passage, you know, until we had to be honest about it and say it's just too good to be true, quite literally, because he says that about this time there was a man, if indeed we ought to call him only a man, who did many wonderful things. He raised the dead. He was the Son of God. He was the Messiah. In other words, he was saying things that a Jewish theologian or historian could never have said if he remained Jewish. Anybody who believes that Jesus was the Old Testament Son of God, the Messiah, who died and rose again from the dead, he's a Christian. And so Christians had to be honest enough to say this is unlikely, and I was one of them too. And the thrilling news, however, is that Professor Shlomo Pines at the University in Jerusalem discovered a translation, a Syriac version of Josephus at that point, and it seems it was not interpolated as we all had thought. Because here you have a statement that goes like this: about this time there was a wise man, and his conduct was good, and he was known to be virtuous. Many people among the Jews and the other nations, that's the Goyim, that's the Gentiles, became his disciples. Pilate, however, condemned him to be crucified and to die. But the noxious superstition, although it almost died, suddenly gained new vigor and flowed even as far away as a common cesspool in which things hideous come from all over the Mediterranean world. Now, that suddenly gained new vigor, I think, is a secular tribute to the Easter event plus Pentecost, because that is when they thought they had eliminated this disease, as they called it. And again, please notice how hostile a source this is. They call the faith a disease. They say it's garbage, it flowed even as far as Rome, and so forth. That's important, because once again, any attribution to a living person in a hostile source means, yeah, that person certainly did live, and the source didn't like him too much. So, I mean, it's a very, very important reference. So I think that the other one, by the way, that you don't have to debate about, that's Antiquities Book 20, 200, near the end of Josephus' magnum opus. This was a statement about the martyrdom of James the Just of Jerusalem, who was Jesus' half-brother, and he was the first leader of the church. It was not the Pope, it was James the Just, who was head of the Apostolic Council in Acts 15. And so this is a very important person. And he, again, was martyred by the high priest, who was at that time something of a negative character. Josephus didn't like him at all. It was in the absence of the Roman governor, Albinus, who didn't get there in time. And when he arrived, he was so ticked off that this Ananias, Nebadeus, not the Ananias we know in the New Testament, that he, again, arranged to have the high priest dismissed from office. So it shows that the Romans were, again, milder on the Christians at first than the Jews were at the time. And that one, they say that the high priest, thinking that he wouldn't have to worry about any Roman interference, before the new governor arrived, he had James stoned to death. And then when the Albinus, his name was, arrived, he was very angry at that. So again, you have here, no, this was material that a Jew could have written exactly as he did. And so that's never been questioned by anybody, not even the Jewish editor of the Loeb Classics, where most of these were translated. So the Jewish rabbinical traditions in the Mishnah section, Sanhedrin 43a is the reference, and the arrest notice for Jesus and the what happened to him is clear from Jewish writings. If they believed he never lived, they would never have used that. But they were honest enough to say, of course he lived. That was his name. And so the idea that he never lived alone from that evidence is enough. However, there are additional Roman authors who name Jesus. And so it's just absolutely overwhelming. It's beyond any debate that Jesus did live. And the most information we get about him is indeed in the Bible.
0: Dr. Paul Meyer is our guest. It's part four of our series, Answering Arguments Against Christianity. Today, the argument that there's no extra-biblical evidence for Jesus. We'll talk about some of those Roman sources who named Jesus right after the break. 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
2: 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St. John Lutheran, Schaumburg, Illinois. 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
3: In fact, there is more evidence that Jesus of Nazareth lived than there is for most famous figures of the ancient past. This evidence is of two kinds, internal and external, or if you will, sacred and secular. In both cases, the total evidence is so overpowering, so absolute, that only the shallowest of intellects would dare to deny Jesus' existence.
2: That's professional narrator Bob Sauer reading an excerpt from the audiobook version of Dr. Paul Meyer's chapter in our new book, Objections Overruled, Answering Arguments Against Christianity. 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So, Dr. Meyer, you mentioned before the break Roman sources who mention the name of Jesus. Tell us about some of those.
4: Okay, one of the best of the Roman authors who does not exaggerate like the others do is Cornelius Tacitus, T-A-C-I-T-U-S. He gives us a passage which alone is so important to demonstrate both the truth of Luke's figures on the Pentecost explosion, that there were 3,000 converts, shows how the faith began with a huge explosion, not a little each one reach one campaign, and also that Jesus lived. It's in his book on antiquities, or the annals, I should say, of Imperial Rome, book 15, verse 44. Here he says, he describes the great fire of Rome, which happened in the year 64. And he then describes how it happened. And he says, it could have happened either by Nero's work or simply an accidental fire. That shows how careful a historian he is. He doesn't simply say, like the others did, when Nero burned Rome and so forth. That's the popular understanding to the day. Most Roman scholars, however, say, wait a minute, probably it wouldn't happen on the night of a full moon. And there were also many other fires that took place that almost became great fires. So Rome was a tinderbox that summer. And we think it happened east of the Curtius Maximus. The result was that Suetonius says, another historian, that most of the city was burned to the ground and so forth. And Tacitus carefully says, no, only three downtown districts were burned to the ground, and the others somewhat scorched but not totally eliminated. Shows you what a good historian he is. And he says that now Nero is going to have his throne tottering. He was worried about that, and so he decided to find scapegoats. And therefore, now I'm quoting Tacitus, therefore, to scotch the rumor that he had set fire to Rome, Nero substituted as culprits, quote-unquote, a class of people loathed for their vices, whom the crowd called Christians. Christ, the founder of the name, was crucified by one of our governors, Pontius Pilate. And the pernicious superstition was almost eliminated, but suddenly it gained new vogue and came and flowed even as far away as Rome, that common cesspool in the witchlings come from all over the Mediterranean and find their vogue. First, the confessed leaders of this sect were arrested. Next, vast numbers were arrested and dragged into the stadium, and they suffered horribly. He describes the horrible sufferings they did. Now, what's important here is, first of all, he says exactly what the New Testament does, only the New Testament does it in further detail. But, you know, classic people loath for their vices. Of course, the New Testament didn't say that, but it shows it's a hostile source. Goes on to say that they were loath for their vices. That's wrong, too. But so he, first of all, establishes himself as a very hostile source. So he's not, he'd been smart if he wanted to lie about it and say, hey, there never was a Jesus, like so many, like Joseph Atwell did, the fellow you interviewed, or any of the critics of Christianity today, Bruno Bauer and so forth. This is why it's just so stupid for them to do this. So he establishes himself as a hostile author who's not going to pump up his figures on them or try to glorify them in any way. He regards them as a disease, as something loathsome, as garbage, as flowing into that cesspool called Rome. Yes, he was a critic of his own his own home. But then, can anyone doubt that this is an attribution to the facts of what really happened? It's so good, in fact, for Christianity, you almost think that maybe some Christian might have faked that. And it's true that some opponents of the faith are so devastated by this passage that they try to say it was interpolated. They've used all kinds of excuses. The silliest one is this. The Christian victims were supposedly burned when daylight failed on crosses. The human flesh can't burn. It was an idiotic statement. I mean, the fat, and of course, in the flesh would burn. And we, of course, have they not heard of the Holocaust of Nazi Germany and the crematoriums? Or if they simply go to a place for practicing cremation, indeed, they can see the ovens that can do this. And then, of course, we have Dachau and Buchenwald and Belsen and all the Nazi horror sites to prove that, yes, humans can burn. And so they've tried other things. They've tried to say that this was a fake addition to Tacitus' Annals. They've done computer studies, however, on the grammar and the rules used by Tacitus generally in presenting his evidence. It's exactly Tacitian. It is exactly how he writes elsewhere. So that one fails as well. And fair-minded scholars have never questioned Annals 1544, despite its tremendous advantage to the defense of the Christian faith. So it's an example thereof. And then I forgot to tell you, why do I say this supports the numbers that Luke gives us? 3,000 converts on Pentecost morning. 5,000 a couple weeks later when he and John are coming to the steps of the temple and they cure the cripple. And then the other continuing growth of the church is shouted about all over the book of Acts. And they say that Luke is exaggerating. Now, I'll be frank to say that ancient historians do have the problem of adding zeros to their numbers. And since everybody was doing it, they don't want to be left out. And so they then join the crowd, and they do add zeros to the numbers. So Luke says 3,000 converts, try 30. And this, of course, is not true of Luke, because Luke is careful with his figures. He says about 3,000. He doesn't say 3,000. He qualifies it perfectly by saying that. He then is borne out by Tacitus himself. Now, I don't know if you heard the praise when I mentioned it. A great multitude of Christians were arrested. Now, the Latin is multitudo ingens, meaning a great multitude, really, a huge multitude. I did a word study on Tacitus elsewhere to see how he uses that phrase. Multitudo ingens, a huge multitude. What does he mean by that? Well, I'd say between high hundreds and low thousands were involved in this horror show, which happened in Nero's Hippodrome. Now, the point is this. This is only 31 years after Pentecost. This is 1,500 miles away in Rome. How, pray tell, could the faith leapfrog across the eastern Mediterranean, 1,500 miles away, to far-off Rome, in one lousy generation, 31 years after Good Friday? Unless Luke's figures are right, that this began explosively, and not just a little each-one-reach-one campaign. So there's two great services that Tacitus provides us there in that one passage alone, demonstrating that the figures are real and that there was a Jesus who was the root and cause of all this. He's not the only one, of course. We have, an earlier version during the reign of Claudius that mentions Christ, only they spell it C-H-R-E-S-T, Suetonius, is not the ace historian that Tacitus is, but he again tries to tell a good story, and he does. He says amid items that could be sold at grocery stores after the fire, he says punishment was inflicted also on the Christians. They were named for a Crestus, C-H-R-E-S-T-U-S, who suffered the extreme penalty under Pontius Pilate. He also guarantees all this. And that

Estes is really the corruption of Christus, because what is the French name for Christ of the present day? Not Chrétien, or Christians. Not Chrétien, but Chrétien, C-H-R-E. The E and the I were very often interchangeable. And Tacitus, and I should say, so Julius didn't do that much research anyway. He's known for that. In any case, he refers to it. But that the largest single amount of material we have in the secular world happened by the pen of Pliny the Younger, P-L-I-N-Y, Pliny the Younger. His uncle was Pliny the Elder. He was a famous biologist and naturalist who wrote a big National Encyclopedia of the World at that time. He was admiral of the Roman fleet, in addition to other things he did. And when he saw Vesuvius erupt in August of 79 A.D., he immediately left and entered first aid operations to save people from the terrible Holocaust on the eastern end of the Mediterranean. He went back once too often. He went to lay down for some rest and then got asphyxiated as such. He had asked his nephew, who was studying across the room from him, somewhere up in Naples, come with me. I want to show you this enormous and natural phenomenon. And no, Pliny did not want to go with him. He was too interested in his studies. But thankfully he did, because he comes across with the largest single record on Christians in the first century from a totally secular viewpoint. And it's just fortunate that he did, because he then was later the governor of Bithynia in Asia Minor. And he was sent there by Trajan. Trajan is the Roman emperor who reigned from 98 to 117. We're dealing all with AD dates now. And Pliny mentions that he confesses to Trajan that these Christers, I'm intentionally misstating it so you understand how foreign must have sounded to them, these Christers are giving him problems because there are so many of them are now affecting the people in his bailiwick. That, and this is right across from Istanbul today, would be the ancient Bithynia. And it is where he was in charge, Northwest Asia Minor. And now he's telling Trajan, he's asking Trajan for information. What should I do with these Christians? And he describes who they are. And he tells us that actually they're really pretty mild people. You can't find much wrong with them. When they lend money to Christians, they repay without any problem. They're honest and they don't tell lies. You know, he's more or less telling the emperor these are good people. But then he says, I've tortured a few to get this information. Isn't that nice? I've tortured a few. And they claim that, again, that they are not against the empire. So what should I do with these people? They get up early Sunday morning and they sing hymns to Christ as to a God. Hello? A God? Christ? Oh, yeah, sure. The critics come along and say, oh, the idea of Jesus being God took a long time to take place. You know, generous centuries. Okay, here's not even the first century has passed. 12 years after the death of the Apostle John, this letter was written. 12 years only. John dying around the year 100, the oldest of the disciples. He got the gift of his extra life because he was taking care of Jesus' mother, Mary. She went with him to Ephesus. So now you have, again, this description. What should I do with them? They're kind of honest people, and they have miserable superstition. And we've got Trajan's answer. It's so neat. We have two sides of this correspondence. And Trajan says, yes, dear Pliny, thank you for your letter of the 25th or something like that. As for the Christians, yes, they are against the law. And so if indeed they confess to being Christians, I suppose the law has to be followed. But don't go hunting them out. And don't take any unsigned accusations, which are really against the liberal spirit of our age.
there, as you see, in the beginning of the second century,

0: we have Rome not being the horrible persecutor as they were twice in the first century. They are now living and let live. And indeed, it's a very important point to make that the Romans were not continual persecutors of the faith. It was only in the third century then that they tore loose because the Christians were not getting eliminated. They were indeed growing. And so what do I do? Don't go hunting them out, he says. And indeed, there was a period of laxity from the Romans against the Christians, which was a wonderful thing for them. So here you have overpowering evidence. Also later on, in the next emperor was Hadrian. And he sends a letter to his governor saying, let these people alone and don't bother me. The ones he likes were the snitches, those who were identifying who the Christians were. If I hear one more snitch, he says, I'll send them to the gallows instead. So you see again, don't always think that there was one long, horrible persecution. There were times where Christians were able to live and conduct their own growth. In fact, Eusebius, the church historian, says that in the 300s, by that time, Christians were even getting governorships across the Mediterranean. And it was only then when a terrible emperor named Galerius came along who decided to eliminate this scourge of Christianity once and for all. So he formed the last great persecution, which again ended when Constantine became a Christian. Now, I've been rambling on, I'm sorry, but I'm not excited about this material.
1: So why is it important, as you have pointed out here briefly, that these Jewish and Roman external sources can be and should be considered hostile witnesses? Why is that so important from a historian standpoint?
0: Simply because if you're a hostile witness, what you say about the Christians in terms of they're really existing because of Jesus Christ who exists, or they were, again, to be applauded for their decency, like Pliny the Younger said, are genuine feelings, and this is their material is accurate. If they had no other reference to Jesus, or they lied about it, and said there was this faker who was invented by the Flavian dynasty, as Joseph Atwell said, and Atwell also said Jesus never lived, he was invented by the Romans. That's why I call his book absurd. Even though you had him on your show, you did a good job in quoting him for sure. Do you remember that interview by any chance?
1: I don't recall, but I interview a lot of people, Dr. Meyer.
0: Yeah, you have my sympathies, right. Okay. So whenever you have a person named, not as to whether or not he did live, but he really did live, here is his, what happened to him. Here's a letter he wrote. Or he did this and the next thing, and the people named the Christians are still alive to the present day, as Josephus wrote, who had no reason to say that unless it was true. He's a very honest historian. So I look for the hostile sources. I can wring more truth out of hostile sources than friendly sources, because if they're friendly, how do you know they're not exaggerating?
1: You say that there's more evidence that Jesus existed than for any other ancient figure. So why do the skeptics and why all the skepticism focused upon the existence of Jesus?
0: Well, simply because the more evidence comes only because of the four Gospels. You know, what other person from antiquity has four life stories told by eyewitnesses? That's why there's more evidence on Jesus than even Julius Caesar, for goodness sake, because they come from, in many cases, only one source. But now you have four different sources named. And that, for that reason, the material alone, the amount of it, is certainly larger than for anybody I know from antiquity. Well, maybe Herod the Great's one half exception. There's more prose written about Herod the Great than any person until Constantine, I believe. But again, with four Gospels, we outweigh even the two versions that Josephus gives us in the Antiquities of the Jews and the War of the Jews. Why do they do this? Simply because they hate Christianity, and they figure it's a shortcut. Hey, eliminate Jesus as a human being. He's only a myth. Well, then, that's fine. The whole faith fails. And then they don't have to do any intellectual work in trying to figure out how can we disprove this. It's there. If they try to say there never was a Jesus, that's hokum. That's something that the Christians have deluded you with. Well, then they win. But in taking the shortcut, they're only flaunting their ignorance, as I said the first time.
1: Finally, you say that skeptics should focus on whether or not Jesus was more than just a man. Why is that?
0: Well, if you want a good debate, to say that he was a man is not to say that he was the Son of God, simply because, again, you don't find people claiming to be Son of God, you know, outside of the insane asylum. This is why C.S. Lewis talks about liar, lunatic, or Lord. So it's really a shortcut they're trying to take, which backfires on them, totally.
1: Dr. Paul Meyer is Professor Emeritus of Ancient History at Western Michigan University, and he's author of a chapter in our new book, Objections Overruled. Dr. Meyer, thank you very much for your time.
0: Delighted to be with you again, Todd.
1: Wednesday on Issues Etc., we'll discuss the dating of Jesus' birth with Dr. Andrew Steinman of Concordia University, Chicago. We'll continue our series through the Old Testament in a church here, talking with Dr. Ken Sherb about Noah and its media coverage of religion with Terry Mattingly. I'm Todd Wilkin. Thanks for listening.
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1: 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You've heard the argument. It goes a little something like this. The Bible was written so long ago, and by people who were, well, let's just be honest about it. They were primitive people who didn't have a modern conception of history. They weren't concerned about accuracy. And they were more into myths than facts and history. Or maybe this version of it, which is the Bible was written so long ago, and it might have been accurate to its day at one time, but it has been copied and recopied so many times by hand, and people have added things to it and taken things away from it. It is like a game of telephone. What may have been real back then has now just become a bunch of add-ons and mistakes and errors and elisions. So how do you respond to those arguments that all boil down to saying that the Bible isn't a reliable historical document? We're going to answer that argument for the remainder of Issues Etc. on this Thursday afternoon. It's part 8 of our series, Answering Arguments Against Christianity. Dr. Adam Francisco joins us. He's Assistant Provost for Mission and Identity at Concordia University, Chicago, author of a chapter in our new book, Objections Overruled. Dr. Francisco, welcome back.
5: Good afternoon, Todd.
1: Many assume that the Bible was written in a time and in a culture that had a very loose concept of history. How would you correct that assumption?
5: I would say that they certainly had a different conception of how one would record history than we do in maybe the 20th century. I mean, all bets are off in the 21st century, but they certainly were interested in accuracy in terms of detail and precision and, you know, obviously footnoting and things like that. That those aren't part of the culture of ancient historiography, but they are, whether it's biblical authors or, you know, some of the early Greek historians and certainly the Roman historians, they're interested in providing writing a narrative that corresponds to the events themselves.
1: How important was the discovery of the Dead Sea Scrolls in verifying the reliable transmission of the Old Testament?
5: I don't know what an expert on that in particular would say, but from just a general historical point of view, they're extremely important. Before the discovery of the Dead Sea Scrolls in the mid-20th century, the earliest Old Testament records or manuscripts that we had dated to about 1000 AD. So they're written, you know, over 1,500 years, or they're manuscripts that date to about 1,500 years after the last books of the Old Testament were written. So there's a long space. And the assumption a lot of people made in the 19th and early 20th century, higher critics, is that there's tons of space for legend and mythology to creep in. And it was also assumed that there must have, not only must things have been put into the text by later scribes, but there's no way on earth that text could have been preserved well over the centuries. Well, what the Dead Sea Scrolls tell us is it's a whole collection, a whole bunch of manuscripts, a lot of Old Testament or Hebrew scriptures, and they date anywhere from about, I think, 250 BC to about 25 or 50 AD. And when they compare the Dead Sea Scroll Old Testament documents to those medieval manuscripts, they find very little difference in the text itself. For example, in the book of Isaiah, there are just three minor differences in terms of the, if you will, the spelling of a word. In the book, Objections Overruled, I state that the differences are basically the equivalent to different spellings between American English and British English, where you might, in the word honor, you might have a U if you're spelling it as a British person. And that's about it. So it tells us that what the Jews have claimed this for centuries, that they've preserved the Old Testament or the Hebrew Bible meticulously. And in fact, the discovery of the Dead Sea Scrolls demonstrates that.
1: How closely do the Old Testament contents correspond to known history of the ancient Near East?
5: Well, that's a big and important question. There is no contradiction between the Old Testament and, let's say, a secular historiography of the ancient Near East. There are, to be sure, difficulties. Archaeology, as it corresponds to the Old Testament, you know, there's a lot of big issues. For example, the exodus of the Israelites out of Egypt, that where scholars have debated for decades, maybe more than a century now, and will probably continue to debate, you know, over issues concerning the date, you know, when the exodus took place. It used to be scholars about 100 years ago were, I don't know if amazed is the right word, but were kind of interested in the fact that there was no real record of Hebrews living in Egypt, at least according to the national history of ancient Egypt. And so some went a step further and said, oh, that must mean the whole story of the Exodus is made up by Moses. And then all of a sudden, archaeologists go back to work and they find little traces of evidence of Hebrews living in Egypt. And then, you know, as more and more evidence is discovered, the debate has shifted, it seems, from did the Exodus actually happen to when did it happen? Was it 13th century BC or 15th century BC or somewhere in between? So Old Testament archaeology kind of works like that, where something's discovered and there's a whole host, we're talking decades-long debate over how to interpret the evidence in light of known chronology, secular, if we could call it that, historiography, and so on. So not too long ago, I think this is the mid-1990s, after about four decades of people, archaeologists, assuming that the city of Jericho didn't really exist, or at least there was no evidence left of it, as it would advance by a fairly famous archaeologist in the mid-20th century, Kathleen Kenyon. Mid-1990s, another scholar or another archaeologist was digging after he retired from his job at the University of Toronto and found the ruins of the city of Jericho and found fascinating details corresponding to Jericho that confirms the Old Testament story about the walls falling down. They even found pottery in the ruins of Jericho that still had grain in it, which some say is further evidence of the truthfulness of the Old Testament narrative, because if we read it closely, God instructs the Israelites, when the walls fall down, do not take a thing from Jericho. So normally if a city was ransacked and destroyed, you know, the looters would take whatever they could get their hands on and run off with the treasure. That didn't happen at Jericho.
1: Given the fact that archaeology is relatively such a new discipline and is really only kind of now getting its feet underneath it and digging in literally and figuratively, do you expect further kind of groundbreaking discoveries like that that corroborate what the Bible tells us in the Old Testament?
5: I'm not sure. I mean, I guess I expect it. I certainly would not be surprised. I mean, it's amazing the things that pop up. Now, I should say as a side note that if you follow you know, like PBS or Discovery Channel or the History Channel, there will always be these documentaries about recent finds that call into question the authenticity of the biblical record. And then you just, if you're patient, you'll see a year or two, a couple of years later, that sensationalist find is proven to be a fraud or new evidence discounts the authenticity of that fact and so on. But I think Paul Meyer, who I'm sure has been on your show for years, has said, very recently said, that people living today have access to more evidence of the biblical narrative than any other generation except for the generations living during those particular time periods. You know, access to evidence in terms of just what archaeology has made available, but also you no longer have to go to a library and put on special gloves to open up a book, you know, an ancient manuscript and read the text. Now you can just go on Google and find a picture of it and do it for yourself. So going forward, I mean, it's amazing. I don't remember the year anymore, but it's been within maybe three decades that they found the empty bone box of Joseph Caiaphas. I remember being very young and hearing about how historians, and I'd put air quotes around that, said that there's no reason to believe Pontius Pilate existed. It's something that the New Testament author, a figure the New Testament authors made up. And then it was, boy, I think late 1970s, an inscription with Pontius Pilate's name was found in the northern parts of the Holy Land, proving that he was, in fact, a real historical person, a prefect of Judea. So those sorts of discoveries, I think, are going to be probably increasing, but at the same time, it wouldn't surprise me if not a whole lot more is found, because those events happened in the New Testament 2,000 years ago, the Old Testament even longer. And with time, of course, things like wood and paper or leather or papyrus, you know, that eventually deteriorates. So it's hard to know. I don't think I would caution grounding one's faith in archaeological evidence, but archaeological finds sure are fantastic when they confirm what we already know to be true.
1: Turning to the New Testament, It is more open to historical investigation. Do Christians need to fear this fact?
5: I don't think so. I mean, Paul, as Luke records it in Acts 26, when he's standing before King Agrippa, he says, he makes this, I think it's an incredible way of putting it, he says that King Agrippa knows that these things I'm speaking about, namely the crucifixion and resurrection of Jesus, did not happen in a corner. So if the New Testament is a record of what happened and what the early, what the apostles were teaching, like what they really taught in real time and real space, we should have no fear of what facts we might find. Nobody should be afraid of any facts. Where the issue come or arises in terms of accusations of inaccuracy and so on is not the facts themselves, but the interpretation of the facts. I find that working in the field of apologetics for now 2 decades, I've kind of known it all along. I didn't want to believe it, I guess, but more I'm realizing that the claims of skeptics, while we should take them seriously and answer them seriously, oftentimes they're not as grounded in facts or reason as they appear, maybe rhetorically. Oftentimes always, when people reject the New Testament account of the life and teachings of Jesus or the reliability of the New Testament in general, it's not because they found some new evidence that throws it all into question or anything like that, but rather they object to what the content of the text and what it teaches.
1: Dr. Adam Francisco is our guest. He is Assistant Provost for Mission and Identity at Concordia University, Chicago, and author of a chapter in our book, Objections Overruled. We're answering the objection, the Bible isn't a reliable historical document. We'll talk about eyewitnesses next. 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
8: The rest of the world around us does not live with hope. 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I would argue for Christians, it should not be that way. For us, safety cannot be the most important thing. For us, the most important thing is receiving God's gifts, walking with Christ, serving those around us.
9: I think really that the only two logical and reasonable options are to say, Jesus claimed to be God, and either he understood himself to be God, or he was lying about being God. 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
1: 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The listener with the best vote wins the LPR bundle package That's a Holy Family Outdoor Nativity set from the Outdoor Nativity Store, an Ad Crucem Baptismal Keepsake, the I Have Issues t-shirt, and an Issues Etc. pen, bumper sticker, notepad, and tote bag. Issues Etc. Soundbite of the Week. It's part 8 of our series, Answering Arguments Against Christianity. The argument today, the Bible isn't a reliable historical document. Dr. Adam Francisco of Concordia University, Chicago, is our guest. Dr. Francisco, how should we evaluate the claims by some of the authors to have been eyewitnesses of the events they record?
5: Well, I mean, according to sort of normal rules for looking at ancient documents, we take authors at their word unless there's reason to doubt them. So there's a couple places, I think, depending on how you break it down, at least four places in the Gospel of John, the prologue to the Gospel of Luke, 2 Peter, and 1 John, where the authors claim to be eyewitnesses or base their writing on eyewitness testimony in the case of Luke. Early church testimony passed through John's disciple to a man named Irenaeus in the mid to later 2nd century. He tells us that Matthew, Mark, Luke, and John, that Matthew and John were eyewitnesses, and Mark was a companion of the Apostle Peter, and Luke was a companion of the Apostle Paul. So I'm thinking as a historian, I'm going to take the word of people who live close to the events over the word of, say, a 21st century higher critic masquerading as a text critic, like a person like Bart Ehrman.
1: Why is it important that the New Testament was written, at least in historical terms, very, very close, almost on top of the events that are described?
5: It's important for probably a lot of reasons, but for one that just sort of sticks out in my mind is it's quite unusual. You know, you do have some ancient historians like Herodotus, who wrote the history of the Greek and Persian Wars, kind of memorialized in those movies, 300, part one and part two. He's writing maybe 5 decades from the events, so fairly close by ancient standards, but by and large, most ancient historiographers, that is, those people whose profession it was to describe the past in a way that corresponded to the evidence of the past or what actually happened in the past, most of those ancient historians are living centuries later. In many ways, not too dissimilar to the task of historians today who write on, for example, the Middle Ages or even the Reformation. We're 500 years past those events. Difference for us is that our evidence, just a lot more evidence and a lot more traditions of scholarship of that to interact with. But the New Testament authors, the Gospels in particular, they all wrote within the first century. There's a lot of debate about when Matthew, Mark, Luke, and John wrote, and a lot of different arguments for the chronology and who wrote first and so on. And we may never know exactly who wrote first and when they wrote, but it does seem that they wrote fairly quickly after Jesus' ascension into heaven. And by quickly, I mean maybe 2 decades, give or take a few. And that's important because that means, at least for Matthew and John, who are eyewitnesses, they were actually there. So when they're writing, you can, by historian standards, trust that they're giving you, an account of what they saw or what they heard from other companions or eyewitnesses of the life and teachings of Jesus. So, and again, that's quite unusual for the ancient world.
1: Let's talk about the manuscript evidence for the New Testament. First of all, what do we mean by that term, manuscript evidence, and how does it stack up?
5: Some of your listeners may recall the books by Josh McDowell from, was that 50 years ago now? Evidence That Demands a Verdict. And there's, in the first volume, there's just page after page of listing of these New Testament manuscripts and comparing them to the amount we have and the quality of the amount that we have from other Roman and Greek texts. By New Testament manuscripts, we mean those handwritten copies. So let's just think about the Gospels. So you have Matthew, Mark, Luke, and John. The original source, the original piece that they wrote, we typically call the autographs, the things they wrote. We don't have those, or at least there's no reason to think we have those. Do they still exist? they might be buried somewhere or put, you know, in a jar in a cave somewhere, but it'd be really surprising if they did exist because, again, the further you go back, the more that the elements play with papyrus and paper and leather or other things people wrote on, the more it wears it away. But after those original autographs, then you start to get people who copy that original autograph. And all those copies and copies of those copies we call manuscripts, if they're handwritten. And with, you know, the printing press isn't invented until about the mid-15th century. So you have about 1,400 years between when Matthew, Mark, Luke, and John wrote, and you actually have a printing press. So in that time space, you have of Greek manuscripts and fragments, we could include so little pieces of the New Testament, you have upwards of 5,700 manuscripts and fragments. Some will put the number as high as 6,000, depending on what counts as a New Testament manuscript. Do lectionaries count, or is it just a text that purports to be part of the New Testament? So close to 6,000 of those. If you take into account the translations from Greek into languages like Coptic in ancient Egypt, or Latin in Rome, or Armenian up in the northeastern parts of the ancient Mediterranean world, and other translations, that number of manuscripts, handwritten copies of copies, approaches at least 25,000, close to 30,000, some would say. So that's a whole lot of manuscripts, especially in comparison to any other literary tradition from the ancient world. The only thing that comes close is Homer's Iliad. And, you know, that was written probably about 700, maybe 800 years before the Gospels were written. So there's a lot more time to accumulate manuscripts. But even so, we have about 700 to 800 manuscripts of Homer's Iliad, manuscripts and fragments. So, and that's the only thing that comes close. If you look at late first or second century Greco-Roman writings, you know, some of the more popular historians, I usually use the examples of Suetonius. He's writing early second century, Tacitus, early second century, and Josephus. He's late first and maybe into the early second. These are historians, Josephus being a Jew, Suetonius and Tacitus being Roman historians. And they're still, when I used to teach courses on Western civilization, on the Roman Empire, when we're looking at the emperors of the Roman Empire, we would use primary texts, and Suetonius or Tacitus were our primary sources. Why? Because nobody really doubts that what we have today in translation isn't an accurate rendition of what Suetonius originally wrote. The interesting thing is, though, that in terms of the number of manuscripts of those two Roman, that one Jewish author that we have, it's maybe a couple hundred, 200, give or take. And the time between which those authors wrote and the earliest manuscripts that we have is anywhere from 800 to 900 years. So we don't have anything for at least 800 years from when Suetonius or Tacitus wrote to the actual manuscript evidence that we have of Suetonius and Tacitus. And nobody really doubts that that's been well preserved, and it gives us at least a picture of the events or the emperors or descriptions of the emperors as Suetonius or Tacitus understood them to be. Compare that to the New Testament. And I should say Suetonius, Tacitus, and Josephus, those are the best preserved manuscripts and manuscript traditions that we have from about the time period in which the New Testament writers are writing. Compare that to the New Testament record, just in Greek, you know, it's thousands and thousands more manuscripts and fragments. So scholars who make their living, so to speak, and looking at the New Testament and trying to discern, since we don't have the original autographs, what the original autographs looked like in terms of how things were spelled and what the word order was and so on, they've just got a treasure trove of evidence. I think one scholar has even said there's an embarrassing amount of evidence. Some have gone so far as to say, and this is not uncommon actually, that while we don't have the original autographs, because we have so much evidence in the manuscripts, the original autograph, we can know with about a 99% degree of certainty what the original autograph looked like. So in short, with the New Testament manuscripts, I mean, just It's incredible what we have.
1: We're responding to the argument the Bible isn't a reliable historical document with Dr. Adam Francisco, author of a chapter in our new book, Objections Overruled. Here are the other contributors to Objections Overruled, Answering Arguments Against Christianity. Paul Meyer, John Warwick Montgomery, Alvin Schmidt, Corey Moss, John Bombaro, Angus Manoos, Craig Parton, Kirk Clayton, and Mark Pearson. We'll send you Objections Overruled and a new recording of 15 Epiphany Hymns featuring the Lutheran Public Radio Choir for a year-end tax-deductible donation of $250 or more. 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
1: Where was Jesus before the New Testament? 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Of course not. 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The Lutheran Witness, helping you interpret the world from a Lutheran perspective.
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5: Welcome back. I'm Todd Wilkin. This is Issues Etc. on this Thursday, December the 17th. It's part 8 of our series, Answering Arguments Against Christianity. The argument today, the Bible isn't a reliable historical document. Dr. Adam Francisco of Concordia University, Chicago is our guest. So we were talking about the manuscripts themselves before the break. What picture emerges of how faithfully these texts were transmitted over time?
6: Well, this is probably one of the most important questions, especially in the realm of apologetics for Christians today, because it's not uncommon, again, on things like the History Channel or, you know, Discovery Channel, especially on Christmas and Easter morning, if you're you go to early service and you sit down and watch a documentary that looks at the origins of Christmas or the origins of Easter or something, there'll be a well-produced documentary, and it will parade before you a predictable cast of scholars, Elaine Pagels, for example, or Bart Ehrman especially. They'll be interviewed, and they will make claims to the fact that they will say that while the New Testament, for example, with Bart Ehrman, he'll say Matthew, Mark, Luke, and John might be our best sources for understanding the life and teachings of Jesus because they are the earliest sources. However, he'll add in after that, the problem is that the text itself has not been transmitted reliably. And what he'll go on to say is, and he kind of became real famous in a book entitled Misquoting Jesus, where he says that something to the effect of there are more variants among the thousands of New Testament or gospel manuscripts that we have than there are words of the New Testament. And that's not wholly untrue. The problem is that it lacks any sort of context. There are lots and lots and lots of variants or what we might call copious errors in these manuscripts. Words get misspelled. Sometimes John's name is spelled with one N or new or two. Sometimes if you count lectionaries as manuscripts, if a reading from the New Testament passage in the New Testament starts with a pronoun, the scribe transcribing in the lectionary will replace that pronoun with the proper noun that it corresponds to provide context for the reading. So if you look at those things, there's about 90, somewhere between 97 and 99% of the variants can be accounted for in that way. So they're real easy, completely expected in any sort of study of any sort of manuscript that you're going to have these copious errors. There are some issues in the Gospels, for example. There are two big issues. Your listeners might be familiar, for example, that the ending of the Gospel of Mark, starting at verse 9, There's a couple different endings. One just puts it at an end right there at verse 9. There's others that will go to, I think it's verse 16 or 17. And usually you'll find a footnote if you have a good study Bible that will tell you that the earliest manuscripts don't contain that particular ending. And what all that's saying is that in the manuscript record, the later manuscripts might have that ending, but the earliest one we have doesn't. And what that doesn't mean is that somebody arbitrarily added that in. It might mean that, but it doesn't necessarily mean that. It might just mean that the original autograph had that ending, but the earliest manuscript that copied that just didn't for some reason. Maybe they ran out of space or what have you. And then maybe it was later added in later on in the net by the next copyist, and that copy went missing. It's really hard to know why these things happened. But even if you took a very skeptical line and say, well, let's just remove it, the ending of the Gospel of Mark, it would cause, you know, some issues in terms of proof texting. The Small Catechism, for example, will quote the ending of Mark chapter 16, where Jesus says, he who is believed and is baptized shall be saved. But that's taught elsewhere in the New Testament. So it's not, for me at least, it's not as big of an issue. I don't have any problem accepting the ending of the Gospel of Mark, but it doesn't affect the general reliability of what's being transmitted in terms of the narrative, you know, the events themselves or the doctrine that's being taught. There's one other place in the Gospel of John. It's the fairly famous story of the woman caught in adultery, starting at John chapter 7, verse 53, goes to chapter 8, verse 10 or 11, and that's not found in early manuscripts either. Again, why is it there? We really don't know. But those are the two big issues. Everything else can be easily accounted for just by recognizing the fact that there was no word processor that told you when you misspelled a word, or maybe your word, you know, there was no Grammarly in the ancient world or the medieval world telling you that your grammar or your word order might be messed up. It's all very predictable. And Christians have never really said that when we confess that the scriptures are inspired and inerrant, what we're not saying is that God has perfectly preserved the transmission of these manuscripts over the centuries, that he's guided the hand of every scribe in the dark monasteries of the Middle Ages. We've never said that. Muslims say that about their Quran, but Christians don't say that about the biblical texts. We confess that it's inerrant in that the original autographs, because they are God's word, they can't err. That doesn't mean later scribes couldn't have, without proper lighting, without proper sleep, and maybe even nutrition, certainly they would have made mistakes. But that doesn't, from a historian's perspective, doesn't affect their reliability one bit.
5: So do other ancient historical sources in and around the New Testament, do they match the New Testament accounts insofar as they overlap?
6: There's not like a tremendous amount of overlap, but there is nothing in Roman or Jewish writings that contradicts the historical narrative found in the New Testament. Suetonius, Tacitus, and Josephus give us quite a bit of information on Jesus' life, especially his crucifixion, and as Josephus put it in his work, people even claim that he rose from the dead. So nothing really contradicts it. It's interesting, in the Gospel of Matthew, there is one place, but it's found in the Gospel of Matthew, that says there was a claim circulated that actually was invented when the tomb was found empty on Easter morning, you know, recognizing that this would be a issue for the religious status quo in Jerusalem. The guards were paid off to circulate the story that the disciples stole Jesus' body. But that's the Gospel of Matthew telling us about the one story, the one piece of evidence, if you will, that contradicts the apostolic narrative. And that's the only contradiction you find, which is really quite amazing. I've seen it elsewhere. I'm not the first one to say it, but I oftentimes say that Romans and Jews in and around the Holy Land had a huge problem with Christianity. It was, you know, people claimed in, I believe it was in Thessalonica in Acts chapter 17, they complained about how Paul and others like him were turning the world upside down. So there's the Jews and the Romans had every means, motive, and opportunity to show that the preaching of the apostles and their eventual writing down of what they preached was false, and not a single person provides any evidence to the contrary.
5: For almost two centuries now, Adam, biblical scholarship, a certain branch of it, has worked pretty hard to cast doubt on the Bible's reliability. How has this kind of scholarship approached the Bible?
6: Well, there's a whole history here, and it gets quite complicated. This could be painting with a broad brush, but I think it's fair to say that scholarship, sometimes described generally as higher criticism, that emerges in, or at least is under the influence of the Enlightenment, if not originating in the Enlightenment, assumes certain things are true and uniform. In particular, miracles don't happen. If it's a scholar of the Bible and he carries those assumptions and maybe is purporting to act like a historian or to do the work of a historian, if they assume that miracles don't happen and yet they're a historian of early Christianity, let's say, and they have this evidence before them, you know, the best evidence that they have for the early church, and that evidence includes in it these remarkable stories of Jesus rising from the dead or healing a paralytic or restoring sight to the blind and so on. Their assumption that miracles don't happen is going to not just inform, but I would say determine what conclusions they draw about Jesus, the nature of the evidence that they're looking at, and the teachings of the church. So if miracles didn't happen, it doesn't take a rocket scientist to draw the conclusion, if miracles don't happen, that the stories that the tomb was empty on Sunday, Easter morning has to be explained a different way. Maybe the disciples did steal a body, or perhaps the disciples went to the wrong tomb, or any other popular theory that's out there. But all those different theories, those from Bible scholars, those claims or conclusions are based on assumptions. So I can't remember exactly where I wrote this. I got a little flack for it, but in talking about higher criticism and how it assumes, let's just say, a worldview. It assumes a very naturalistic worldview, and then it interprets the evidence in light of that worldview and comes up with all these theories about the empty tomb, for example. I suggest that looks much more like conspiracy theorizing than it does look like historiography. You know, thinking about the empty tomb, there have been some, and nobody, I don't think people take them seriously, but there have been some, and I'm using air quotes here in the studio, there have been some scholars who have suggested that maybe the tomb being empty on Easter morning and people believing that Jesus rose from the dead can be accounted for by positing that maybe some extraterrestrials took his body up into outer space. And those sorts of things, they're not taken seriously by a lot of people, but they do count as, in some quarters, as scholarly approaches to the life and teachings of Jesus, which is just remarkable. Having been in the academic world for some time now, none of this is really all that surprising. One thing that as I get older, I'm trying more and more to learn is that nothing should surprise you about what people say about, especially Christianity, and in particular about Jesus, because for the modern mind, his teachings are so offensive that people will find any way or put forward any sort of theory to get around him.
5: Finally, can the average student of Scripture trust this book and its historical reliability?
6: Well, absolutely. And if I can just say it in a word, but I might add more to it. I mean, you couldn't do it now with COVID, and sometimes in years past, it wasn't as, you know, there's always an element of danger depending on what was going on in and around the Holy Land. But you could quite literally take the New Testament and get on a plane and go to Jerusalem and the areas around Jerusalem, and trace, you're not going to know with absolute certainty all the particular locations, but you could walk where Jesus walked. You could see many of the sites that Jesus would have seen. You can see, for example, the pool at Bethesda. You could see with not certainty, but a pretty good, reasonable conjecture, you could kind of, well, let me, if I can draw back from that a bit, You could go to, for example, the Church of the Holy Sepulchre, and while it may not be exactly the site where Jesus rose from the dead, there's pretty good historical reasons to believe that, in fact, that church was built on top of Jesus' tomb. You could go into the museum there and see all sorts of other artifacts that correspond to both the New Testament and the Old Testament narrative. So for the average student of Scripture, if you've got the wherewithal and the money, you could take your Bible and be confident that it provides a map to the world that it purports to describe. That's not to say that the Bible is a world history or is an elaborate scientific textbook. It certainly has a lot of history in it, and it certainly has a lot of scientific facts, geographical facts, but it's looking at a very particular world in the much larger world. So, I mean, hypothetically speaking, you could, if you're doing a course on ancient history or the ancient Mediterranean, for example, along with your Roman and your Greek and maybe your Jewish and North African authors, you could certainly include the New Testament, for example, as a primary and reliable source to use to understand the ancient Mediterranean.
5: Dr. Adam Francisco is Assistant Provost for Mission and Identity at Concordia University, Chicago. He's author of a chapter in our new book, Objections Overruled. Dr. Francisco, thank you very much.
6: You're welcome.
5: Friday on Issues Etc., we'll discuss apparent contradictions in the Bible on Jesus' birth. Dr. Peter Scare of Concordia Theological Seminary will be our guest. We'll talk with Pastor Chris Roseborough of Fighting for the Faith about the sad irony of celebrity pastors, and we'll play Issues Etc. 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

0: It is a question, an argument in the form of a question. How could a loving God permit evil and suffering? Look at the scale of human suffering. We tend to think of it myopically in terms of what's just happened in the last year. Enormous amounts of human suffering, and that's only talking about the pandemic. That's not accounting for all the other suffering that is an everyday occurrence. And then we can look farther back in history and we can see truly dark times where human suffering was the norm rather than the exception, where life itself was red in tooth and claw and suffering was considered, well, that's what you did. You just suffered. But we ask in our more comfortable age, how could a God permit evil and suffering if he is in fact both all powerful, but more importantly, all loving? What did the 16th century reformer Martin Luther, what insight did he gain when he looked at that question through the lens of Christ's suffering? Welcome back to Issues Etc. It's part 7 of our series, Answering Arguments Against Christianity. Today, how could a loving God allow evil and suffering? Dr. John Bombaro joins us. He's missionary for the Lutheran Church Missouri Synod, serving as the Assistant Director of Theological Education at Luther Academy in Riga, Latvia. And he's author of a chapter in our book, Objections Overruled. Dr. Bombaro, welcome back.
1: It's great to be with you again, Todd.
0: Is the near universal recognition that there is evil in the world an apologetic advantage for Christians making the case for Christianity with unbelievers?
1: Well, certainly the realism of Christianity concerning pain and suffering lends more intellectual and existential credibility to Christianity than, say, Buddhism. So Buddhism, for example, doesn't believe that human beings are evil or the source of pain and suffering in this world, but they generally accept that humans create suffering through their greed, anger, and ignorance. And if we could minimize these desires, these passions, then pain and suffering would go away. Or alternatively, if we meditate to a state and detach ourselves from the passions of the flesh, then we would find that really it's an illusion to us. Christianity doesn't do so. Christianity doesn't spend any capital trying to explain away evil or pain and suffering. It embraces the reality of evil and proposes solutions to the overcoming of evil, not by human means, because we're the source of the great majority of the evils, pain, and suffering in the world, but by divine means, and because the means that are being applied to it are divine or of God, so too Christianity is offering a plausible solution to pain and suffering.
0: You say that the Bible is full of variations on the theodicy question, this question of God and evil. Give us some examples.
1: Well, the word theodicy comes from two Greek words, theos and dike, which is God, justice. It's trying to provide an explanation of why a perfectly good, almighty, and all-knowing deity, namely the God of Abraham, Isaac, and Jacob, the creator God, would permit evil. And the Bible does offer some explanations for this, but in the Old Testament, always in a dissatisfying way. Theodicy seems to be a constant concern of the Old Testament, looking for a solution. It's a subject that concerns the question of why God's goodness and power in the world is marked by evil and disorder, the pains and suffering, indeed, death. And so the Bible is invoking a need for a theodicy because what we find in the scriptures are constant expressions of people's dissatisfaction or upset over the fact that there is pain, suffering, evil, and death in the world. Some of the solutions that we see come, for instance, like the book of Deuteronomy. One Old Testament scholar named Walter Brueggemann, who's an outstanding commentator on the Old Testament scriptures, he talks about a theodic settlement in the book of Deuteronomy. And he says, really, how the thing is reconciled, evil in the world and God's goodness, that all afflictions are really just punishments for sin, that is, divine retribution for human bad behavior. The way he narrates is kind of a karma thing.

0: you know, an eye for an eye, a tooth for a tooth. You'll find him also pointing to, for instance, the Psalms, you know, where you'll hear the psalmist saying in Psalm 1, verse 6, the Lord watches over the way of the righteous, but the way of the wicked shall perish, right? You know, that type of thing. But Jeremiah and other of the prophets, even David himself, would be dissatisfied with this kind of interpretation that Brueggemann proposes from Deuteronomy. So, for instance, Jeremiah says in chapter 12, why does the way of the guilty prosper? Why do all the treacherous thrive? You plant them and they take root. The same idea is brought forward, I think, in John's gospel, you know, the story of the man born blind in chapter 9. And Jesus himself dismisses this sort of theodic settlement that Brueggemann proposes, even though it is there in the scriptures. Jesus says it was neither that a blind man sin, if I could fill in the words there a little bit, nor his parents that caused this infirmity, but it was so that the works of God might be displayed in him. And we see this also in the book of Job. Job doesn't find satisfaction with that old sort of Deuteronomic theodic settlement that Brueggemann proposes, that it's just retribution that's going on. You know, he asks, as one who is upright and blameless, one who feared the Lord and turned away from evil, he's still asking the Lord, how is it that things have fallen upon me this way? Why is it that the blameless are punished, it seems, and the wicked go free? Jeremiah asks a similar thing. Why do the wicked live on and reach old age and grow mighty in power? So the Old Testament proposals for a solution to the problem of evil and the goodness of God are not satisfied in the Old Testament. They're constantly driving us to look elsewhere, elsewhere for the revelation of it. In fact, when Job asks those very questions of God, he doesn't receive an answer. Clearly, we're to be looking elsewhere. It's not going to be revealed in Job. It won't be revealed in Deuteronomy. The scriptures are driving us to another time and another place where evil and the goodness of God are reconciled.
1: What was the 16th century reformer Martin Luther's insight into the question of a loving God and evil in the world?
0: Well, for Luther, it had to do with the hidden God versus the revealed God, the Deus absconditus and the Deus revelationis. The God of the Old Testament is hidden, concealed, as it were, in the law. And so he doesn't see the loving God there. So he doesn't have the insight, but then he finds the revealed God, God supremely revealed in the person and the work of Christ. And for him, this brings satisfaction to the character of God that's hinted at and revealed in places like Exodus 34. Here's verses 5 to 8. The Lord, a God merciful and gracious, slow to anger, and abounding in steadfast love and faithfulness, keeping steadfast love for 1,000 generations, forgiving iniquity and transgression and sin, yet by no means clearing the guilty, but visiting the iniquity of the parents upon the children and the children's children to the third and fourth generation. So Luther is reading about a God where his love and his faithfulness is being declared, but there's also justice at play here, where he'll not clear the guilty, but justice will be upheld. Luther didn't find this in the law. Instead, he found it in the gospel, the God who was revealed. And so he winds up looking specifically to the cross, because unlike Mount Sinai, where God is enshrouded in dark clouds and thunder, and you can't even approach it, completely, as it were, with his face hidden, on the cross, God literally is naked, totally exposed, fully revealed before the world, and now we look upon his friendly face. So for Luther, it was the discovery of God revealed in Jesus Christ and the hidden God no longer concealed.
1: Go into a little more detail. How did Luther turn from pursuing that hidden God to a God that has revealed himself in his word?
0: I think a lot of it had to do with his father confessor, Johann von Staupitz, who pointed Luther to the cross in a way he had not heard before, taking Luther to the cross to find the God of mercy, to see God's love not only displayed, but displayed in action in the reconciliation of the world to himself through a blood atonement, through propitiation. Luther, instead of just seeing God as punishing Jesus, the Father angry with the Son, or angry with the Son on humanity's behalf, and yet still leaving humanity without being justified, Staupitz brought Luther to the beginning of his understanding of our being justified by God's grace through the gift of faith because of the action of God in Jesus Christ. So that was a turning point for Luther. It turned out that God is love for Luther, and it turned everything on its head. Luther had thought that God hid behind the law at the cross, but it was there on the cross that God was found fully revealed amidst evil and suffering. And somehow Luther began to see that these two things went together, and that this was the good news that the Lord wanted to declare to the entire world. So the crucifixion of Jesus didn't turn out to be bad news, much less the worst of all news. It actually was the good news, because in it, God was rescuing the world and saving us through the worst that the world could possibly do, which was the power of death and injustice and suffering. Everything that Christ bore for real in his body, that was reconciled in Christ's cross of victory.
1: Dr. John Barbaro is our guest. He's author of a chapter in our new book, Objections Overruled. He's responding to the objection, a loving God couldn't allow evil and suffering. What did 16th century reformer Martin Luther mean when he talked about being a theologian of the cross? 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
1: Welcome back to Issues Etc. I'm Todd Wilkin. On this Wednesday, December the 16th, we continue our series, Answering Arguments Against Christianity. The argument today, a loving God couldn't allow evil and suffering. Dr. John Barbaro is our guest. Dr. Barbaro, what did Luther mean when he used this term, a theologian of the cross?
0: A theologian of the cross, this comes from Luther's, if I remember correctly, this was his April 1518 Heidelberg disputation, where he sets in juxtaposition, that is, he opposes a theologian of glory with a theologian of the cross. And so he's in Heidelberg with his Augustinian convent in a public disputation, and he's articulating this new finding, this understanding that God has been revealed in the cross. And so what Luther says is that a theologian of glory calls evil good and good evil. In other words, they've got the whole thing upside down. But that a theologian of the cross, this Christian realism that we were talking about earlier, calls a thing what it actually is. A theologian of the cross calls the thing what it is, evil, evil, and good, good. And that wisdom sees the invisible things of God in works as perceived by man as completely puffed up, blinded, hardened hearts. The law brings the wrath of God, kills, reviles, accuses, judges, and condemns everything that is not in Christ. And then he articulates this theology of the cross in which God reveals his reconciling, the truth of who and what he is, but it comes through the way of suffering. It comes through the way of pain. And so he puts the two things, in, as it were, in different columns. In the theology of glory column, he has God as visible, as perceived by human sight, acceptable to human reason. God works in power. Human will is free. Righteousness is achieved by doing the works of the law. It's characterized by despair or arrogance. And that's all set in juxtaposition to the theology of the cross. You know, in the theology of the cross, God is hidden in pain and suffering, but then fully revealed on the cross. That's where we see him. And it's not by sight, but by faith that we see God actually manifest in the cross. And this is offensive to human reason, not acceptable. This actually requires divine revelation in the person and work of Jesus. And God works in this weakness, taking on human flesh, being born of a woman, born under the law to redeem those who are under the law and condemned by it. Human will is enslaved to sin, so we don't have the power to discern the glory of God. And then righteousness, of course, is a gift through faith in Christ alone. It doesn't come by works of the law. We can't share in any of that glory by our own doing. It must be gifted to us. And then finally, it's characterized by the humility of confidence in Christ rather than the despair that comes from realizing we can't ever do it. So Luther gives us wonderful revelation of who God is by focusing us specifically on the revelation of God in the pain, suffering, and death of God the Son on the cross.
1: So come back around to that, if you would. A theologian of the cross calls a thing what it is. Does that mean that Christians can recognize evil and suffering in the world for what they are?
0: Yeah, exactly. We should be looking specifically at that. We see pain and suffering, but we also, as Luther would have us do, as being true theologians of the cross, as being theologians of truth, true speakers about reality, we also have to acknowledge what the real problem is, and that's the human condition. So it all kind of comes back to a proper understanding of anthropology. And the wonderful thing about biblical anthropology, as G.K. Chesterton has said, is that human depravity is that one doctrine that can be empirically verified. Now, I exaggerate there because there are other things that can be empirically verified as well. But the point is this, that the theologian, the cross, we call a thing what it is, and we are sinful. Our liturgy embodies this. The Lord says that we are sinful, and we say, amen, we are sinful. We confess it to him. But if we confess our sins, he is faithful and just to forgive our sins and cleanse us from all unrighteousness. That's the truth speaking of a Christian. We're not looking for some philosophical explanation with explanatory power to mitigate human sin, culpability, and responsibility. We call a thing what it is. We are the ones who are culpable. Judgment is coming upon humanity, but God in Christ is reconciling the world to himself. So of all people, we can actually come to people as well who are going through pain and suffering, who are suffering loss from death and bring true words of comfort that actually meet the human condition because we call it what it is.
1: How do we reconcile then Scripture's clear statement, God is love, with God permitting evil and suffering?
0: Well, I think this goes back to the way that C.S. Lewis has articulated the revelation that God is love, which occurs twice in 1 John. For love to be true and real, it must also be free. And as I said in the chapter in Objections Overruled, that's what makes love so risky. It can't be coerced and it can't be forced, but it must be free. And that means it can be rejected or spurred. So we can choose to love God or we can choose to love our neighbors and even ourselves. And that gateway of freedom we have for the sake of love is the primary source of the world's evil and suffering. That is to say, the free choices of human beings, not God, that brings the innumerable acts of evil and suffering in the world. How do we reconcile that with God? That God loved us that way. He did not want automatons, mere human machines that gave programmed responses. Love is that kind of thing that in its freedom is creative and enlarging and beautifying. And so God has, in his own nature, given that to us, and that's supposed to be the nature of the relationship. C.S. Lewis saw it that way, that for there to be true love, that the subject and the object both must be free in that love, or otherwise it would be robotic. I think the issue also comes down to the problem of our nature. What if we just aren't of a disposition that's loving? What if our nature is curved in on ourselves? What if we have rather a disordered love? So rather than loving God as the best way to love myself and loving God as the best way to love my neighbor, I'm just simply curved in on myself. Well, what results there is all kinds of evil and suffering through my selfishness at the expense of the other and in my ignorance of the best way to love myself and to love them by loving God above all things, which, of course, is the great commandment and the one that's derived from it, to love the Lord your God with all of your heart, mind, soul, and strength, and your neighbor as yourself. Unless that kind of love is poured into us, unless we're given a different disposition by God and from God in regeneration at the same moment in which we're justified, that's to say, unless we're given the spirit of love from God, then that love cannot be truly free because we're captive to our natures, that is to say, a sinful nature that's given to disordered self-love.
1: In that vein, we'll talk about how all virtues, whatever they may be, flow from the love of God. On the other side of the break, Dr. John Bombaro is our guest, author of a chapter in our new book, Objections Overruled. We're responding to the objection that a loving God couldn't allow evil and suffering.

0: It's not about you. It's about Jesus for you. You're listening to Issues, Etc.
1: Welcome back to Issues, Etc. I'm Todd Wilkin. It's our series, Answering Arguments Against Christianity, the argument today. A loving God couldn't allow evil and suffering. Dr. John Bombaro is our guest. He is missionary for the Lutheran Church Missouri Synod, serving as Assistant Director of Theological Education at Luther Academy in Riga, Latvia, and author of a chapter in our new book, Objections Overruled. We'll send you a copy of Objections Overruled, Answering Arguments Against Christianity, and a recording of 15 Epiphany Hymns for a year-end tax-deductible donation of $250 or more to Issues, Etc. You can make a secure online gift at issuesetc.org or by giving us a call, 618-223-8385. Thanks for listening, and thanks for thinking of the worldwide outreach of Issues, Etc. at the end of 2020. John, you say that all virtues flow from the love of God. What do you mean by that?
2: I was thinking about this in terms of the content of Scripture. The love of God is not only manifest on the cross, but all the virtues of love meaningfully flow from it in a world where evil and suffering exist. And what I'm saying there is this, is that we see that it is the love of God that moves the Lord to action. The Holy Trinity is moved to action by love. So love is basic in defining for God as God is in himself. And so that all other virtues that we find expressed, for instance, the mercy of God, the grace of God, the goodness of God, are extensions or different facets of what truly is the motivating factor within God, namely his love. And I think this is why John wants to emphasize that in his epistle, that God is love. It is true he is righteous and he is holy, but what truly moves him to action on our behalf, what moves him to action also in terms of creation, is love. And so when we talk about pain and suffering, when we talk about evil in the world, it is being met by something so much greater, even God himself, for God is love.
1: How does seeing the world through the frame of Jesus suffering on the cross change our view of evil and suffering in the world?
2: Well, we can rejoice that God has come to actually do something about the evil and suffering in the world. The ultimate evil that we find in the world is death. It is the enemy, the last great enemy, and that God has actually come to do something about it. So in seeing Jesus' suffering and death on the cross, and knowing that that is the victory over suffering and death and evil in the world, we can rejoice, and not only rejoice, but have hope, hope for the present and in the future. So we come to know and experience the truth of God's love in Christ. We begin to see the world through the lens of the person and work of Jesus. In other words, we begin to interpret, engage, and understand the world in the light of what God has accomplished for us in Christ Jesus. Not ignoring or giving platitudes about how we can be imperturbable with respect to pain and suffering, but engaging it, allowing it to do its worst to him, breaking its power like snapping a twig and triumphing mightily over it, so that even we know that we can persevere through pain and suffering and even death in Christ Jesus, with the confidence that we will come out the other side because the love of God was made manifest in him in the victory over those particular things.
1: You say that a loving God does permit evil and suffering, but only for so long. What is your point?
2: That there will be a reconciling of all things on the last day. So to be sure, God has done this on the Holy Cross in the body of Jesus, but it hasn't been fully manifest. Because this is the day of grace. This is the day of faith. For us to say that God has been as his word, and his word is as him. He is the promise-making, promise-keeping God. And so this is the day of grace and faith. But it comes with the tension of still abiding in a domain in which there is evil and suffering and pain. But the work of Christ will be fully manifest. Heaven will be on earth. He will right all the wrongs. Justice will be dispensed, and peace and justice of the Lord will be manifest for all to see. And every mouth will be silenced, and every knee will bow at that point and confess that indeed Jesus Christ is Lord. That is to say, he is the rightful judge and savior of humanity. So there's a day in which this is coming to an end. St. Paul hints at this in Romans chapter 8 when he's talking about creation itself, that creation itself, even though it's going through sufferings, it is subject to evils, and indeed our own bodies are, that even the entire creation itself is groaning for this last day when all wrongs will be righted, when all evils will be judged and corrected, that even the earth itself will be renewed like our bodies will be renewed. We begin to experience that already presently in holy baptism, having been justified by God's grace. Our spirits have been resurrected, but our bodies will be resurrected, and the world itself will undergo, as it were, a resurrection. So there is a limit to it, to his permitting evil and suffering during the day of grace, but the day of the Lord will be coming when all of that will come to an end and everything will be in Christ.
1: Finally, then, how can we be certain that God is not only love, but that he actually loves us in the face of evil and suffering around us?
2: Because it has been fully revealed to us in real human history in the person and work of Jesus of Nazareth. And more than that, his accomplishment, his very work has been applied to us by name in holy baptism, that we have received the body and blood of the Christ who has reconciled the world to himself through a blood atonement into our bodies in holy communion, that we lay hold of these truths by faith as the word is proclaimed, as the gospel is promulgated. So justice has been applied to us already in Jesus Christ. He has spoken the verdict concerning us. We are forgiven, and we are forgiven by name. This is how we can be certain. More than that, this Christ, who took all that the world had to throw at him, the very worst that the world had, the greatest evil power humanity had, which is unjust condemnation, violence bound up with horrible torture in a death that was a false death in this respect, that he should not have been condemned, but he was truly put to death. That was the worst that humanity could possibly do, and this to the one who is the sinless one, the righteous one, even God himself, the true king of the world. And that all that Christ had done in gaining that victory has been vindicated through his resurrection. We can have confidence that not only that God is love, but he actually loves us in the face of evil and suffering because he raised Jesus from the dead. And that Christ's victory itself has been dispensed to us personally in the waters of holy baptism. That was Luther's great insight. This is what he saw God fully revealed as, the Redeemer, the Savior, the Lover of humanity.
1: Dr. John Bombaro is missionary for the Lutheran Church Missouri Synod, serving as the Assistant Director of Theological Education at Luther Academy in Riga, Latvia. He's author of a chapter in our new book, Objections Overruled. John, thank you very much.
2: It's always a pleasure, Todd. 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
1: When we come back, we're going to walk through the Old Testament, noting where the second person of the Trinity, the Eternal Son, before his incarnation, is present among his Old Testament people. Dr. Charles Gieschen will be our guest.

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4: 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It's one of those arguments against Christianity that sounds plausible at first, but it very quickly loses its plausibility, especially if you start reading the actual Gospels. The argument is, and you've heard it before, Jesus never claimed to be God. Now, if you read the Gospels, they certainly proclaim Jesus to be God. Do we need a verse where Jesus himself says, I am God, in order to make the case that Jesus not only considered himself to be God, but said he was God? How important is it that when Jesus talks about himself, how he speaks of himself, often indirectly, is important in understanding what he's trying to say and confess about himself? Welcome back to Issues, Etc. It's part six of our series, Answering Arguments Against Christianity. Today we take up Jesus Never Claimed to Be God. Dr. Corey Moss joins us. He's Associate Professor of History at Hillsdale College and author of a chapter in our new book, Objections Overruled. Dr. Moss, welcome back.
5: Thanks for having me back.
4: When skeptics assert that Jesus never claimed to be God, what exactly are they saying?
5: Well, what they're actually saying is that not only did he not claim to be God, but more importantly, he didn't think that he was himself God. And so as a kind of consequence of that, the church has been wrong for 2,000 years to claim that Jesus is God, since he didn't claim that about himself and didn't think that about himself.
4: Why do we need to distinguish between Jesus' claims and whether or not he personally considered himself to be God?
5: Well, for a couple of reasons. I mean, I suppose we'd want to admit that, in theory, he might have considered himself God and yet never made that claim public. That would be a hard argument to make, though, because it would be difficult to prove that he believed himself God if he never actually made that claim. So we do actually want to pay close attention to the claims that he makes. But we also want to pay close attention to the claims that other contemporaries make about him and whether he agrees or disagrees with those claims.
4: Do we need a passage where Jesus is quoted saying, I'm God, to show that Jesus both considered himself to be God and actually claimed to be God?
5: Yeah, I suppose that would be nice. And in fact, if we're honest, that's what the skeptics often insist we need. So when they say that Jesus never claimed to be God, that's what they're arguing, that Jesus never came right out and said, hi, everyone, I'm Jesus, I'm God. But of course, no, we don't need that explicit claim. And so we might want to make a distinction between making a claim and making a claim that is obvious or explicit. And especially, obvious and explicit to, you know, 21st century ears, people hearing this with a certain background that is not the background of Jesus himself and his contemporaries. So, I mean, just to take a kind of typical example, if I started attending parties and introducing myself as the host of Issues, etc., everyone who heard that claim would understand that I'm claiming to be Todd Wilkin, even though I'm not using those precise words. So we do need to make a distinction between a claim being made and a claim being made perhaps in quite the way that the skeptics insist that it be made.
4: Well, in that vein, why should we take into account how it is Jesus often spoke indirectly about himself and his identity?
5: Yeah, this is a really important question. And it's a little bit ironic because the skeptics who don't believe that Jesus was God or even the Son of God will nonetheless often claim that he was a good teacher, good moral teacher, for example. But what's one of the things that good teachers do? Good teachers don't simply give you the right answers. They attempt to get you to understand the answers, to draw those answers out of you by talking around the subject. So think about the parables. We often have this idea that the parables are kind of, you know, earthy stories to make a point more obvious, more relatable. But in fact, Jesus often tells parables, and he explains to his disciples that he is telling parables to obscure things. He's communicating in a way so that some people don't understand what he's saying. And his disciples have to be drawn into certain conclusions. You know, think about when Peter finally confesses that you are the Christ, the Son of God. He's not posed a true false question. Jesus simply says, you know, who do people say that I am? And then who do you say that I am? You know, given the amount of time you've spent with me, the kinds of things you've seen me do, the kinds of things you've heard me say, who do you suppose that I actually am?
4: Did first century Jews in general expect the Messiah that they had seen promised in the Old Testament to be God himself?
5: Yeah, actually, there's very little evidence that they did. And this question actually touches on the previous one about why Jesus might speak indirectly about himself. So I think we can say accurately that first century Jews expected the Messiah to be an agent of God or a representative of God, doing God's will on earth, but they didn't expect him to be God himself. And so this complicates things for Jesus attempting to, you know, get his disciples and other hearers to understand who he is, because if he claims to be the Messiah, that might be heard as a claim that he's not in fact God, since the expectation is not that the Messiah will be God himself, but a kind of Davidic, earthly, kingly figure. And conversely, if he claims to be God in a direct way, that might lead people to conclude, well, then you can't be the Messiah, because we don't expect the Messiah to be God. So Jesus wants to claim and is claiming both things, but to come right out and say either one explicitly in that context amongst those hearers could have been heard as an implicit denial of the other claim.
4: Why is Jesus' title for himself that he often uses, the Son of Man, why is that important?
5: Yeah, that's important because, like his use of parables, this is very often misunderstood. So when we talk about Jesus being both God and man, we might automatically assume that, oh, well, he calls himself the Son of Man, so obviously he's man. Now where do we look to figure out that he's actually divine? But that title, the Son of Man, is actually an allusion to the Old Testament, Daniel chapter 7, where the reference is actually to one like a Son of Man, who is described as coming on the clouds, establishing an everlasting kingdom, and receiving worship. Although I think most English translations use the word service, the connotation there is worship. And so the phrase Son of Man, or one like a Son of Man in Daniel, pretty clearly indicates, you know, God himself, a divine being. You know, everywhere else in the Old Testament that someone or something is described as coming on the clouds or with the clouds, it's God himself. You know, everyone who establishes an everlasting kingdom, well, is God himself. Anyone who receives worship rightfully is God himself. And so, for example, in that kind of intertestamental period, you know, between the close of the Old Testament and the beginning of the New Testament and Jesus' own ministry, we have lots of Jewish writings that very clearly understand that the Son of Man in Daniel chapter 7 is referring to God himself. And so when we hear and we see that Jesus is referring to himself as the Son of Man, everyone who's hearing Jesus at the time make that claim would understand, oh, he's claiming to be the Son of Man described in Daniel, that is to say, God himself. So it's an absolutely key claim, even if it's not entirely obvious, you know, again, to 21st century readers.
4: How do Jesus' discussions of the kingdom of God, which begin at the very beginning of his ministry, how do they amount to a claim of his own divinity?
5: Yeah, this is another key aspect. Even skeptical biblical theologians, when they ask, you know, what exactly was Jesus teaching? Nobody can deny that one of the things that he's constantly going on about is the coming of and the establishment of the kingdom of God. But he doesn't only refer to it as the kingdom of God. He also refers to it as, you know, his own kingdom. He also refers to it as the kingdom of, you know, the Son of Man, that name that he keeps referring to himself. So again, if you want to talk about the kingdom of God, but also say it's my kingdom, you are in effect saying I'm God. Or if you want to talk about yourself as the Son of Man and talk about the kingdom of God as belonging to the Son of Man, the same thing follows.
4: What about Jesus' claim to be able to forgive sins?
5: Of all of these claims, I mean, this one is probably the most obvious and the most explicit. So think, for example, about the healing of the paralytic, which occurs in all three of the synoptic gospels. The paralytic is presented to Jesus, and Jesus announces the forgiveness of this man's sins. And in each instance, the accusation immediately raised by the Jewish scribes listening is, only God can forgive sins. Now, everybody understands that. Surely Jesus understands that. And yet he's making the claim that he can forgive sins. And then the whole point of the actual healing is to demonstrate, well, if I have the power to restore health to a paralytic, then, you know, how much more do I have the power to pronounce the forgiveness of sins? Both of these things are divine powers. And so we've got this kind of just constant reiteration of claims Jesus makes about himself, titles that he applies to himself, that everyone at the time understands these things pertain to and apply to only God.
4: Now, in connection with the forgiveness of sins and other statements and actions by Jesus, his opponents charge him very seriously with blasphemy. Why is that important?
5: Yeah, no, that's right. It's important simply because it sort of drives home, you know, the point that we've been making here. Namely, he's charged with blasphemy, which is speaking offensively, you know, about God himself. Well, he's speaking offensively about God in their ears by equating himself with God, by claiming to do things that only God can do. And so again, it just reiterates that, you know, this hearing of Jesus' claims as claims to be God isn't a later imposition by the Christian church. This is exactly how Jesus' own contemporaries, you know, the scribes and the Pharisees, those who are most acquainted with the Old Testament, this is exactly the conclusion that they draw. You are claiming to be God. And to do so is blasphemous. And so, you know, again, you say it's a very serious charge. On a number of occasions, we see how serious, because they, you know, that they pick up rocks and attempt to stone him to death. So yet they understand what he's claiming.
4: How does Jesus use this phrase, the Greek phrase, I am, or ego eimi, to assert his divinity?
5: Yeah, good question. This occurs, you know, in the context of one of those stoning attempts when Jesus says, before Abraham was, I am. which when I used to teach theology to freshmen, I always raised this question, what's wrong with the grammar here? Unfortunately, sometimes they didn't know what was wrong with the grammar. If Jesus were simply making a historical claim about his longevity or something, you'd say before Abraham was, I was. But he says, before Abraham was, I am. And he uses in the Gospels written in Greek, that Greek phrase, ego eimi, which is a translation of the Hebrew word for God's own divine name, the one that he reveals in Exodus to Moses. And when that Hebraic Bible is translated before the Christian era into Greek, this phrase, ego eimi, is consistently used to translate the divine name. So the awkward grammar of Jesus' claim to have been I am, even before Abraham, is heard and understood as, you're speaking awkwardly because you want to use the divine name and you want to apply it to yourself. And that, again, they understood to be the height of blasphemy. Not only because it was understood that God's name should not be invoked explicitly, but it should certainly not be applied to anyone or anything that is not God. They thought that he was claiming to be God himself. And I think they were right.
4: I think one of the strongest arguments in favor of Jesus not only understanding himself to be divine, but in fact implicitly claiming to be divine, is the fact that he accepts and does not discourage worship of himself by many, many people, up to and including Thomas, who explicitly says, my Lord and my God, and he does not correct him.
5: Yeah, that's right. So there again, you've got that use of the, Lord and God, a kind of, double emphasis on the nature of Jesus. And Jesus does not correct him or rebuke him. Not only does Jesus accept worship from his disciples and others, both during his earthly ministry and post-resurrection, right before he's going to ascend into heaven, but for example, in Matthew's gospel, he repeatedly accepts the worship of his followers, even after he had said back in chapter 4 that no one, no thing is to be given worship except God himself. Now, because he said that, if he were not believing himself to be God, it's awfully strange that he never corrects, rebukes, or chastises those who want to give worship directly to him.
4: So, after reviewing this evidence, is it credible for someone to say Jesus didn't call himself God or consider himself God?
5: Yeah. Again, if we want to distinguish those questions, we might be willing to grant that Jesus didn't call himself God in that precise way. We're not going to be able to point to a passage of scripture where, in your red letter edition, there are some red letters that say, I am God. But again, if he claims to be the Son of Man, and if he and everyone else understands that the Son of Man is God, well, then he's claiming to be God. If he proclaims that the kingdom of God is his kingdom, then he's claiming to be God. If he and everyone else understands that only God can forgive sins, yet he's claiming to forgive sins, then pretty obviously he's claiming to be God. If he applies the Lord's own name to himself, he's pretty clearly claiming to be the Lord. And if he insists that none but God should be worshipped, and yet he allows people to worship him, he's pretty clearly claiming to be God. So I think really the only two logical and reasonable options are to say Jesus claimed to be God, and either he understood himself to be God, or he was lying about being God. Those are really our only two options, I think. I don't think it is an option, given all of the evidence, to say he didn't actually claim any such thing.
4: Dr. Corey Moss is Associate Professor of History at Hillsdale College and author of a chapter in our new book, Objections Overruled. Dr. Moss, thank you.
5: Thanks so much for having me.
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0: Well, the disciples, perhaps assuming that Jesus was a spirit or some kind of a ghost there in that locked room on Easter evening, were certainly convinced, and convinced very quickly, that the figure standing before them with nail prints in his hands and his feet and a spear mark in his side was not an hallucination or a ghost or a spirit, but in fact, the man that they had seen crucified and buried only hours before. And he was there physically with them. Touch and handle me. A spirit does not have flesh and bones, as you see. So why have the skeptics been so skeptical about the physical resurrection of Jesus from the dead? And from the Christian standpoint, why is it so important that we maintain the truth of this in the face of all that skepticism? Greetings and welcome to Issues Etc. on this Wednesday afternoon, December the 30th. I'm Todd Wilkin. Thanks for tuning us in. Our series, Answering Arguments Against Christianity, resumes in the first hour. We'll have Dr. John Warwick Montgomery respond to the objection that Jesus didn't physically rise from the dead. And in hour two, we'll study the New Year hymn, Across the Sky, the Shades of Night, with Pastor Will Whedon of The Word of the Lord Endures Forever. Dr. John Warwick Montgomery is Emeritus Professor at the University of Bedfordshire in England. He's a French advocate, a barrister at law in England and Wales, and a member of the Bar of the Supreme Court of the United States. He's Professor at Large with 1517, The Legacy Project, Director of the International Academy of Apologetics, Evangelism, and Human Rights, and author of a chapter in our new book titled Objections Overruled. He joins us from France. Dr. Montgomery, welcome back.
1: Thank you.
0: Why is it especially important to provide sound responses to arguments that are made against the physical resurrection of Jesus?
1: Well, in the

0: but by me. And the apostles say there is only one name under heaven by which we must be saved, the name of Jesus. And if you go to 1 Corinthians 15, the gospel is specifically defined there. Paul says, I delivered to you that which I received, how that Christ died for our sins, was buried, and rose again the third day according to the Scriptures. Now, this means that it's impossible to be saved in biblical terms without holding to the physical resurrection of Jesus Christ. The resurrection is therefore the central evidence for the truth of Christianity, and it's one of the defining marks of accepting the faith of Jesus Christ.
1: One alternate theory, and there are variations on it, is that Jesus didn't rise from the dead because he didn't actually die in the crucifixion. What are these theories and how should we respond?
0: Well, the classic expression of this is a German scholar with an Italian name, Venturini. Actually, I would not even buy pasta from this gentleman if he were selling it. The fact of the matter is that if you can believe that Jesus didn't actually die on the cross, then you shouldn't have any problems whatsoever with the resurrection. Because the evidence for the resurrection, the physical resurrection of Christ, is overwhelmingly powerful. And the evidence against his not having died on the cross is zilch, is absolutely zero. Consider these factors. Jesus was crucified, and he was crucified by a squad of Roman soldiers. They knew their business. They conducted crucifixions every day. The Appian Way leading to Rome was lined with dead and dying people who had been were being crucified. They certainly knew whether they were successful in killing somebody or not. And as I believe you mentioned, Jesus' side was pierced with a sword after his body was taken down to make sure that he was dead. Out came blood and water, that is, blood and lymph, showing that he was no longer alive. And would the disciples really not have known the difference between a risen Christ and somebody who had been subjected to torture for hours and nailed to a cross? And I think most significantly, if Jesus hadn't died on the cross, what happened to him? I mean, what happened to him afterwards? Did he go into retirement? Did he sail to Tahiti for a retirement experience? I mean, none of this has any historical value. And if we are going to be serious about any purported historical events, we've got to take the historical record seriously. There was an article in the Journal of the American Medical Association a number of years ago where a physician, historian, and a theologian went to work on the records, and the medical conclusion was that Jesus absolutely died on the cross. There's just simply no question about this. The issue is, what happened thereafter? Huh? If he died on the cross, then what about these accounts of his appearances through a 40-day period following Easter morning?
1: You say that when skeptics ignore the New Testament records regarding Jesus, they're no longer doing history. What do you mean by that?
0: Well, a historian has to take into account all the testimony that is left in the historical record. He may come to the conclusion that some testimony is worthless, but he's got to consider the evidence for the historical record, even though the record may present events that are out of his own experience. Years ago, a book was published called The Rise of the West. I believe the University of Chicago Press did this. The Rise of the West by a historian by the name of William H. McNeil. And McNeil was arguing for the success of the West over against Spengler's classic, The Decline of the West. And

0: panel on this book with McNeil present took place at the American Historical Association, I believe in Washington, D.C., and I was present. And I said to McNeil, why is it that in your book, The Rise of the West, you never provide any reason why Christianity succeeded in the ancient world over against the mystery religions, the Greek, over against Greek mythology, and over against the traditions of the time? Why is that? And McNeil said, well, then I would have had to deal with the resurrection, the supposed resurrection of Christ, and that's a miracle. And I said, you mean you consider yourself a historian and you can simply exclude something that you don't think is probable? Doesn't a historian have to examine seriously all of the recorded testimony? And, of course, he had no answer to this whatsoever. When he excluded the resurrection, he was not doing this as a historian. He was doing this as a poor philosopher or as an unbeliever or I don't know what. But you can't, as a historian, start out by saying, I'm only going to consider certain testimonies. And if the testimony doesn't appeal to me, I'm not even going to examine it. So one cannot consider oneself a serious historical observer of the past unless one is willing to consider such things as the resurrection.
1: How well attested are the gospel records?
0: Well, they're the best attested records that we have of the ancient Greco-Roman world. That is to say, the period of time between the original writings and the first complete texts, in the case of the New Testament, is about 300 years. And those 300 years are bridged by quotations and lectionary readings and fragments. For example, we have a fragment of the Gospel of John, which is certainly from the end of the first century. In other words, just a few years after John's death. This is absolutely remarkable. In the case of all of the major writings of Greco-Roman antiquity, the average time period between the writing and the first complete text is about 1,000 years. When I was at Cornell majoring in classics and philosophy, I spent a semester on Catullus, the Roman poet Catullus. You may ask, why would I possibly do this? And the reason is that he wrote love poetry. Yes, well, I won't go into the details of that. But we have all of our knowledge of Catullus from a couple of manuscripts, and they are 1,600 years after Catullus actually wrote. And we, didn't bother the classics professor at all. We exegeted the whole thing, you know, every ablet of absolute we squeezed, and this didn't bother him. And in the case of the New Testament, my goodness, if you throw out the New Testament documents and their record of the life of Christ, you would have to discard our entire knowledge of classical antiquity, because all those secular documents are less valuable historically than the New Testament materials. I debated a professor in Canada some years ago on this subject, and he said, all right, I'll throw out my knowledge of the classical world. And, of course, the professor of classics jumped up and said, good Lord, not that! And, of course, nobody believed that he would do this. The fact of the matter is that in the case of the New Testament, we are on the most solid historical ground as far as the ancient world is concerned.
1: So if this is the case, then why the prejudice against the Gospels as historical records? Why is it, as you said earlier, that historians will just dismiss them entirely?
0: Well, the reason is either a personal prejudice, feeling uncomfortable with anything religious, and particularly something that might threaten their own lifestyle. There's always that. But the major reason is a denial of the miraculous. The idea being that one simply cannot and must not consider anything miraculous as a genuine history. As we've already said, if you take that view, then you are not a good historian, because historians have to consider all testimony. They don't have to believe all of it, but they at least have to consider it. And if you consider what we have in the case of Jesus, you've got the most solid reason for paying historical attention to this.
1: Dr. John Warwick Montgomery is our guest. It's part 9 of our series, Answering Arguments Against Christianity Today, the argument that Jesus didn't physically rise from the dead. I'm Todd Wilkin. This is Issues Etc.

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1: When it comes to serving their neighborhood, what could two churches 2,400 miles apart have in common? 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
5: Welcome back to Issues, Etc. I'm Todd Wilkin. Dr. John Warwick Montgomery is our guest. It's part 9 of our series, Answering Arguments Against Christianity. Today, Jesus didn't physically rise from the dead. Dr. Montgomery, you are an attorney, but you're also a certified fraud examiner. So if you would turn that critical skill toward the reliability of the gospel witnesses.
6: Well, of course, you can have very good documents and poor witnesses. In the case of the New Testament, we have to go the way a lawyer does in court. One is innocent until proven guilty. And the question is, what about the writers of the gospel records? Are these people who should be trusted or not? And a fraud examiner looks to see if there are reasons why a writer or a witness would be likely to alter the truth. In the case of the New Testament, what do we have? Well, as far as the characters of the gospel writers, there is no reason to think that they were professional liars or people who would pervert the truth. They didn't have criminal records. They, you know, apparently were not in need of psychiatric assistance. There's no reason not to go along with what they're saying as sound information. And what about the question of their maybe being influenced by their environment so that the environment would have caused them to lie? Well, they presented Jesus as the Messiah, and they did this in a context, in a Jewish context, where the religious leadership did not believe that Jesus was the Messiah. So certainly the cultural atmosphere would not have pushed them to present the picture of Jesus that they did, including the physical resurrection. And if you look at what they actually wrote, the gospel records have a ring of truth, as J.B. Phillips, the translator, said. These documents don't always say exactly the same thing, but they agree with each other. You know, as a lawyer, if you find that two police witnesses say exactly the same thing, you know that there is collusion. The fact that the gospel writers are not using exactly the same language and don't necessarily list exactly the same stories, that is something in their favor because the stuff is consistent. You can put it together successfully. And external evidence is in favor of the soundness of this material. Archaeology, for example, has confirmed again and again the contents of the New Testament. Back in the 19th century, there were people who said that maybe Pontius Pilate was just invented by the gospel writers to make their story sound better. And then along came the 1960s, the so-called Pilate inscription. This is an inscription on a broken stone, but there's enough that identifies Pilate as the procurator, just as the New Testament says. So if you look at all of this together, it's the kind of thing that would be believed under other circumstances. In the 19th century, there was a clergyman who was also quite a humorist by the name of Richard Whately. And Whately listened to the critics who said that the New Testament writers undoubtedly were falsifying this stuff because, after all, this is the kind of thing that they wanted people to believe. And so Whately did a book entitled Historic Doubts Relative to Napoleon Bonaparte. The critics had said that, after all, the New Testament writers are presenting a certain kind of simple-minded information. And Whately said, in the case of Napoleon, you have a situation where everybody either loved him or hated him. The English hated him, the French loved him, and therefore, probably, the stories of Napoleon were entirely fabricated. The critics had said that in the case of Jesus, undoubtedly, this is just the result of prejudiced people writing. And that's an interesting illustration, too, because it shows that if you mess with the New Testament material, if you try to get rid of that as history, this is going to corrupt your ability to deal with any historical material in a meaningful way.
5: What is the real source of arguments against the resurrection of Jesus?
6: Well, there is, of course, the moral problem. People recognize that if Jesus really was God Almighty, come to earth, the incarnate God, that what he says ought to influence the way they believe and the way they conduct their lives. And many people don't want that kind of interference. As one wag said, first God created us in his image, and ever since we've been returning the compliment. What we like to do is to be our own God, and people suspect that if Jesus is the person he claimed to be, they can no longer get away with that. So that's one factor. There's the moral factor. But beyond that, the main intellectual reason for rejecting the New Testament accounts is simply that they contain the miraculous, such as the physical resurrection of Jesus Christ. And so people who say there aren't any miracles, you can't have any miracles, are going to short-circuit any serious examination of the historical records. And this means that this is the reason why the historian that I mentioned, McNeil, was unwilling to deal with the question of why Christianity succeeded over against the other competing religions and the mythologies of the ancient world, namely that this would involve accepting the miraculous.
5: It's part 9 of our series, Answering Arguments Against Christianity. Today, Jesus didn't physically rise from the dead. Dr. John Warwick Montgomery is our guest, author of a chapter in our new book, Objections Overruled. 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
0: Thanks to the following congregations for standing with us by becoming an Issues Etc. congregational sponsor. Augustana Lutheran, Moscow, Idaho. Divine Savior Lutheran, Divine, Texas. Grace Lutheran, Columbus, Indiana. Emmanuel Lutheran, Eagle, Nebraska. Messiah Lutheran, Seattle, Washington. Our Savior Lutheran, Winchester, Virginia. Redeemer Lutheran, Nashville, Tennessee. St. John Lutheran, Ray, Michigan. St. Paul Lutheran, Munster, Indiana. And Trinity Lutheran, Scarsdale, New York. 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

0: next hour, we'll study the New Year hymn, Across the Sky, the Shades of Night, with Pastor Will Whedon of The Word of the Lord Endures Forever. It's part 9 of our series, Answering Arguments Against Christianity. Today, Jesus didn't physically rise from the dead. Dr. John Warg Montgomery is our guest. Dr. Montgomery, why is the rejection of miracles in principle unscientific?
1: Well, because in order to eliminate miracles in principle, it would be necessary to check under every rock in the universe to make sure a miracle wasn't going on there. And you'd have to do that not just in the present, but in the past and in the future. Now, obviously, nobody can do this. And as we move from Newtonian to Einsteinian physics, we moved in a relativistic direction, meaning that nobody knows the universe so well as to state universal laws that would exclude the miraculous. We just don't know whether a miracle is going on somewhere. And in the case of historical events, the only way to determine whether miracles have taken place is to examine the evidence, to see how good the evidence is. And if the evidence is good enough for a miracle, that is to say, if the testimony and the documents and all of that are on the same level as our acceptance of ordinary events, then we just have to go in the direction of the legitimacy of the miracle claim.
0: Some posit a spiritual resurrection. Is there any support for this in the gospel record?
1: Well, there is in a sense, because after Jesus rose again from the dead, he was able to pass through walls and enter rooms without opening the doors, that sort of thing. In other words, his resurrected body was more than it had been, but it was nothing less. I mean, he ate with his disciples. And there are philosophers who have said, well, the evidence for the resurrection is so would have to be as miraculous as the event itself. I mean, this is such a strange event, you would have to have extraordinary proof for it. Nonsense. You wouldn't at all. A resurrection simply means that you have someone who was dead and now he's alive again. Now, we have the reverse all the time, don't we? We have people who are alive and then they're dead. And how do we determine whether they're alive or dead? Well, this is something that undertakers have to do, or they would be burying the wrong people. For one thing, you can, if you go into a funeral parlor and there is this rather gray-looking fellow in a chair, offer him a McDonald's fish burger. If he eats it, he's definitively alive and not one of the corpses. And we are perfectly capable of distinguishing the live ones from the dead ones. The difference in the case of the resurrection is simply the order in which this occurs, that you have someone who is first dead and then he's alive again. But the method of determining this, the kind of evidence, is the sort of thing that we deal with every day of our lives. And Jesus ate fish with his disciples, rode to Emmaus after he had been crucified. So this is not something beyond what we are capable of determining. And if this occurred, then he was exactly the person he claimed to be, namely the Messiah, God Almighty, come to earth to die for the sins of the world.
0: There are others who say, well, what was happening here was something akin to an hallucination, except it was occurring with more than one person at a time. How do you respond to that version?
1: Well, collective hallucinations have been very largely discounted in psychology. And we have a variety of post-resurrection appearances to a number of different people. And then you have St. Paul saying that there are over 500 people who saw the resurrected Christ on different occasions, and they are still alive when he is writing. This is in 1 Corinthians 15. 1 Corinthians was written by St. Paul around 56 A.D., and that means that's within a generation of the death and resurrection of Christ. So it seems to me that, you know, as we said about another, about the Venturini swoon theory, if you can believe that kind of thing, you shouldn't have much trouble with the resurrection.
0: What about the oldest alternate theory to the physical resurrection of Jesus? And that is, he did in fact die. He was buried, but his disciples took his body and hid it someplace, and it was never found.
1: Well, then they would have gone out and died for what they knew to be untrue. Now, people die for a lot of things that aren't true, but they believe it. You know, James Jones and all this sort of thing. These people are at least believe in what they're dying for. But it is utterly hopeless to think that the disciples would have done some trickery of that kind and then died for what they knew perfectly well was false.
0: How do you respond to someone who says, I can still be a Christian and doubt the resurrection actually occurred?
1: Well, this is directly contrary to New Testament teaching as to the nature of the gospel. As we said at the beginning, one of the elements in the gospel is the resurrection of Christ, his death on the cross for our sins and his resurrection for our justification. Therefore, if a person thinks that he or she knows more about what the gospel consists of than St. Paul, then that person is taking a dreadful chance. This is why in the fundamental creeds of the Christian Church, the Apostles, the Nicene, the Athanasian creeds, the physical resurrection of Christ is so prominent. Christianity through the centuries has held to that. Incidentally, in 20th century liberal and neo-Orthodox theology, there were attempts to argue something like that. For example, Karl Barth, the great Swiss theologian Karl Barth, argued that, yes, Jesus rose again, but he rose again in a special realm of history. He used the German terms Historie for ordinary history and Geschichte as this kind of super history. So Jesus rose in super history, and super history, of course, cannot be investigated by any ordinary historical means. I debated one of these Barthians in Canada years ago, and I said to him, I want to know what really is going on in Geschichte. Are McDonald's available there? Hamburgers are available there? What is taking place in Geschichte, in superhistory? And of course he had no answer, because superhistory is beyond any kind of investigation. And if you turn the resurrection of Christ into something like that, what do? You actually dehistoricize the resurrection. You put it beyond any kind of testability. And you reduce Christianity to the level of the cults. You know, this is like the Mormon plates that were taken back into heaven before anybody could check them out, and so forth. Or like Mohammed's night journey on a miraculous steed, and the voyage was so fast that nobody actually saw it. If we reduce Christianity to that kind of thing, what we're doing is simply eliminating it from any kind of factual value. And if it gets to that point, then it also, by the way, takes away from any reality of heaven, life after death, and the rest of it. Huh? Because if the Bible says that as Jesus went into heaven, so he will return from heaven, and he says, in my Father's house are many mansions, and all that. I mean, none of that would have any facticity to it if you spiritualize away the resurrection of Christ himself.
0: So, Dr. Montgomery, why should the bodily resurrection of Christ be and remain at the center of faith conversations with non-Christians, with unbelievers?
1: Well, because it's the most effective apologetic for the truth of Christianity. And it deals with the perennial problem of death. Death is indeed the preoccupation. Psychologists say that we all think of our own death at least once a week, and many of us more frequently. death, you know, can ruin your whole day. Because we are so concerned about this, the resurrection of Christ turns out to be the central answer to the most fundamental problem that we have. And in light of that, we proclaim the resurrection of Christ, and it turns out to be one of the best reasons for realizing the historical soundness, the factuality of Christian faith. Christian faith is not a myth in the sense of the Greek myths. Christianity is as J.R.R. Tolkien and C.S. Lewis have said, in a sense, it's the fulfillment of what all the myths longed for. And it's a historical fulfillment. It's a fulfillment in reality, and therefore it's something we can depend upon for our own existence, both in time and in eternity. So it seems to me that if one doesn't take the resurrection in the most serious way, one is denaturing Christianity, one is taking away from any kind of solid evidence for it, and one is cutting the limb off on which one is sitting if one considers oneself a Christian believer or a church member.
0: Dr. John Warwick Montgomery is our guest. It's part 9 of our series, Answering Arguments Against Christianity Today, Jesus Didn't Physically Rise from the Dead. One of the most fascinating things about the resurrection accounts is that Jesus' opponents anticipated the claim that Jesus had made to rise from the dead and took measures against his disciples stealing his body. Of course, the resurrection thwarted those, and we'll talk about that next.

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4: Welcome back to Issues Etc. I'm Todd Wilkin. We are talking about objections against Christianity. In particular, Jesus didn't physically rise from the dead. Dr. John Warwick Montgomery is our guest. Dr. Montgomery, you're the director of the International Academy of Apologetics, Evangelism, and Human Rights. Tell us about the academy.
5: Well, for 20 years, here in Strasbourg, France, we have had a summer program of 2 weeks in duration where we, a faculty of four defenders of Christian faith of international renown, have taught 20 people each summer how to defend the faith effectively. The major objections of the non-Christian and the best answers. We've done this every year. We were unable to do it this year because of the virus, but that's the only year that we have not been able to do it, and every member of the faculty who is going to be teaching this year is going to be teaching this next year in July of 2021. And that means Donald Williams of Takoka Falls College, who is a past president of the International Apologetics Association. This means Harry Kuhn, who is a professor of physics at Wisconsin Lutheran College, and Craig Parton, who should be well known to the audience of Issues Etc., a trial lawyer in California who has defended the faith across the years, and your humble servant. All of us will be teaching in July of 2021. We are able to take a few additional people besides all of those poor souls who registered for last summer and who are coming to the Academy in July of 2021. So, if you'd like to do this, it's less expensive than a Hawaii vacation, and the French Rhineland is in many ways much more interesting. And it's a time when you can deal with the objections of the non-Christian, therefore become a much more effective evangelist as you are presenting the gospel. Lutherans have not been famous for their evangelistic efforts, and this is an opportunity for Lutherans and others to answer the questions that the non-Christian raises and therefore provide a much more effective witness.
4: Learn more about the 2021 International Academy of Apologetics, Evangelism, and Human Rights at our website, issuesetc.org. Click Talk on Demand Archives. Dr. Montgomery, one of the most fascinating things for me in the resurrection accounts is that Jesus' opponents, even prior to his crucifixion, knew of Jesus' claim that he would rise from the dead and took measures against something like that occurring, or at the very least against his disciples removing the body. Tell us about that.
5: Well, yes, the fact of the matter is that Jewish religious leadership asked to have a guard placed on the tomb to prevent the disciples from stealing the body, for example. And this is another one of the reasons why the idea of this being a deception on the part of the apostles is utterly unrealistic.
4: So all that Jesus' opponents would have had to have done was to display the tomb with Jesus' body in it, or by other means, produce the body of Jesus, and yet they couldn't. What are your thoughts there?
5: Well, yes, of course they couldn't, and the burden of proof in a situation like this surely falls on those who are making a non-historical claim. You know, if you claim, for example, that the astronauts never did actually arrive on the moon, the burden of proof rests on you to provide sufficient evidence to support that, because all of the solid evidence is on the other side. And in the case of the resurrection of physical resurrection of Christ, all of the evidence, as we have been at pains to point out in this broadcast, all of the solid historical evidence is on the side of the resurrection having taken place. So if you think it didn't take place, where's the evidence? And there doesn't turn out to be any. There wasn't any available in the first century, and there hasn't been any available since.
4: I'm put in mind of Jesus Seminar member John Dominic Cresson, I think, whose latest theory to combat the resurrection is that the entire burial account is, in effect, a fiction. He was never buried in a tomb. Jesus' body was thrown into a mass grave and completely forgotten. What do you make of that one?
5: Well, you know, it's a very, very interesting hypothesis. What is his evidence for this? There isn't one whit of historical evidence to that effect. You see, these creative redoings of the event take place simply because people do not want to face the implications of the documents. They don't want to face the fact that if Jesus did in fact rise again from the dead, then they should shut up and listen to him and recognize that they are in the presence of God Almighty.
4: Then, Dr. Montgomery, before we let you go, we are in the Christmas season, and one of the things that is routinely questioned by skeptics at this particular time of the year is the virgin birth. How would you apply your apologetic skill to defending that, again, another quite central teaching of the Christian faith?
5: Well, the virgin birth is present in these very same good documents, excellent historical documents. Therefore, if somebody thinks that that it didn't take place, the burden rests on them to provide some historical evidence to the contrary. The fact is that people like Matthew, who records this, had immediate contact with Jesus and with Mary, and therefore to put this in the material is simply a reflection of the fact that this is what actually occurred. G.K. Chesterton had an interesting remark on this whole thing. He said, the liberals, of course, love the Sermon on the Mount, and they do not believe in the virgin birth of Christ. Why don't they believe in the virgin birth of Christ? Because they say it's only in two Gospels, Matthew and Luke. Fascinatingly enough, the Sermon on the Mount is in only two Gospels, Matthew and Luke. So the point of this is obviously that if you want to throw out the virgin birth, then you're going to be throwing out not only the virgin birth, but also the Sermon on the Mount and all of just about everything else that Jesus taught. And, of course, people don't do this. They are selective. And the reason that they don't want to accept the virgin birth is, again, because it's miraculous. But, you know, if God comes to earth, it seems to me one should expect there to be quite a fuss going on in connection with it. The presence of miracles is entirely consistent with God's coming to earth. And therefore, when I read the New Testament, and it begins with the miracle of the virgin birth, and it reaches its apex in the miracle of the resurrection, the physical resurrection of Jesus Christ from the dead, that doesn't surprise me at all. This is exactly what would be the case under the condition of an incarnation of God coming to earth. And the people who have problems with this, I think, have a problem with the whole idea of a revelation from God. And again, the trouble with a revelation from God is that if he reveals his will, then that's going to have to prevail. That's going to have to take care of the issue of what life means and what we should be doing and the rest of it. And the person who wants to be his own God, the last thing he wants is a revelation. And if he's in theology, then that means he's going to work his head off to try to denature that revelation and discount it to such an extent that he can still go on being his own God and running his own life and creating his own moral code and his own plan for society and the rest of it.
4: Dr. John Warwick Montgomery is Emeritus Professor at the University of Bedfordshire in England. He's a French advocate, a barrister at law in England and Wales, and a member of the Bar of the Supreme Court of the United States. He's Professor at Large with 1517, the Legacy Project, and Director of the International Academy of Apologetics, Evangelism, and Human Rights. He's author of a chapter in our new book, Objections Overruled. Dr. Montgomery, thank you very much.
5: You're most welcome. Merry Christmas.
4: 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I'm Todd Wilkin. Stay with us.

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3: Well, according to the Apostle Paul, Christians are bound to believe in miracles. Not because any old miracle stands at the heart and center of the Christian faith, but because one miracle in particular stands at the heart and center of the Christian faith, the resurrection of Jesus Christ from the dead. The miracle of miracles, and the one that really, if you have that one, how do you have a problem with, say, Jesus walking on the water or healing the sick or giving sight to the blind? If the man can rise from the dead, he could do pretty much anything in the category of miracles. Why do we basically assume that, well, miracles may have happened, but they don't happen? And maybe some Christians have come to the conclusion that miracles, period, didn't happen. Welcome back to Issues Etc. It's the conclusion of our 10-part series, Answering Arguments Against Christianity. Today, the argument, miracles can happen. Our guest, Pastor Mark Pearson. He's pastor at St. Paul Lutheran Church in Long Beach, California, adjunct professor at Concordia University, Irvine, California, and author of a chapter in our book, Objections Overruled. Pastor Pearson, welcome back to Issues Etc.
4: Hi, Todd. Good to be with you.
3: Why is the average person, even some Christians, kind of predisposed to skepticism regarding miracles recorded in Scripture?
4: Well, the average person, I think whether it's a Christian or not, has probably been told or taught one of these sorts of things from a very young age. Likely they've heard it again and again. Things like science deals with facts, but religion deals with faith. Or if you could reason with religious people, there would be no religious people. Or perhaps put it another way, only primitive people or people who live in undeveloped nations, they are superstitious, and they are inclined to believe in myths, spirits, legends, and take them as fact. But we modern people, we who live in industrialized nations, we know better because we know how the world works. We know that claims about the supernatural have been disproven again and again, from seeing the Virgin Mary in the clouds or being visited recently by a deceased loved one or having spirits or angels intervene in your life. Now, in my own experience, I see this at work in many of the skeptics I talk to on the street, and especially on college campuses. That is, the average guy or girl who is not a Christian operates with a commitment, and it's a fairly uncritical commitment, but it's a commitment to dismissing the Bible out of hand as a fanciful book of fairy tales, in which the authors were either fools or they were lying or both. And it's just not something we can take seriously in our day and age because of our advances in science and technology. In other words, because we skeptics are so much smarter, and because we haven't been brainwashed by traditional religion like you guys have, we can use science and reason to see the world rightly. And when we do, we can conclude that miracles are just myths.
3: So what is the skeptic's definition of a miracle?
4: Well, typically, I would say even if they haven't thought it through, the skeptic is inclined to think that a miracle is a violation of the laws of nature. And because of that, a miracle then is something that simply does not occur. Now, behind this line of thinking, there's a reliance on the old Newtonian model of the universe, which still often shapes the modern-day approach of skeptics, whether they know that or not. So Isaac Newton, of course, he formulated those three famous laws of motion, and that essentially allowed people to view the world and the universe as a predictable machine. The physical world, it was thought, It could be understood solely in terms of masses, motions, and forces that operate according to fixed and unmovable laws. So it's possible actually to know the exact position and velocity of every particle in the universe, at least in theory. So what does that mean? That means that God then became superfluous. God was not necessary. The universe could carry on as it is just fine without God. And so in Newton's day and shortly thereafter him, deism became the religion for many academics and intellectuals. Deism, of course, is the belief that God exists, God is the creator of everything, but what he created was like a world machine, and he wound it up like a watch. He set it running under fixed, unalterable laws, such that he would never interfere and never intervene because he'd have no reason to do so. Now, for deists, the existence of the world machine is actually a great proof that God does exist, but it's also seen as proof that all claims of the miraculous can be dismissed. There's no revelation, no prophets, no apostles, no scriptures. There are no miracles of any kind. And regarding Jesus himself, Jesus could not be anything more than, say, like an ideal human or a very enlightened teacher. And he may have had a very close connection to God, but he certainly was not anything more than a mortal man. And so I think skeptics, based on this Newtonian view of the universe, their starting assumption then is that miracles do not and cannot occur, because the law of gravity is never violated. The laws of thermodynamics are never violated. Apples fall from trees, always. Energy is neither created nor destroyed. And dead people stay dead, period.

0: certain models of the universe, because I'm not qualified to talk about that anyway. But the bigger point, I think, to make is that if God exists, then certainly he can do whatever he wants. The natural order is his creation, including the laws that govern the physical universe. As the one who established these principles in the first place, he is free and capable to bend, break, or otherwise change them when and where he pleases. It's really rather silly to think that the Almighty must behave in ways that conform to our limited understanding of the world. I mean, is the author of reality really bound by the current scientific consensus about the workings of the cosmos? Of course he's not. To suggest that he is so bound is to put God in a box. And really, if you think it through, if he showed up ever as a man, say like in the person of Jesus, we should expect to see him doing things like controlling nature and healing the sick and raising the dead. Because that sort of activity, that supernatural activity, would be as normal and effortless for God as breathing is for us.
1: You say that theories don't determine facts and that the denial of the miraculous is circular reasoning. Can you explain these points?
0: Yeah. So I don't mention this individual by name outright in my chapter, but the person who largely shaped the modern-day approach of skeptics toward miracles, the one whose arguments against miracles has really trickled down to the masses, is the 17th century Scottish philosopher named David Hume. Hume was who I largely had in mind when I said that theories don't determine facts, and when I said the denial of the miraculous amounts to circular reasoning. So for that first point, that theories don't determine facts, and of course we should understand that it is the facts that determine the theories, let's consider one of Hume's arguments. So David Hume stated that if you want to prove a miracle occurred, you must show that the evidence for it is more believable and more compelling than the simple alternative that people were either deceived or they were trying to deceive. So he says, which is more likely here? We know all the time that people can be mistaken, people can be duped. We also know all the time that people can and do lie. So in every case, no matter what the evidence is in favor of the miracle, it is more likely that someone lied or someone was lied to. Now, I find this very interesting, Todd, because there was a specific case in David Hume's day in which a contemporary of his, it was actually the niece of Blaise Pascal. Most people know Pascal as a great intellectual and he did Pascal's wager. Well, his niece had a terrible infected eyesore. It was organic, it was public, and people knew it because they could see it oozing and it had a terrible odor to it. Well, one day, at a Christian monastery, the niece was instantly and publicly healed in front of many eyewitnesses. Now, in response, this became so famous, the Queen Mother of France sent her own physician, her own doctor, to check it out. So this was medically documented. And it was said to be a miracle because there's no naturalistic explanation that could account for it. Now, David Hume hears about this later. And how does he respond? Well, he says, this is a better documented miracle than anything we have in the Bible. It's medically documented. It was public. We have the names of the eyewitnesses. And it happened to someone who was a contemporary of Hume. The niece and Hume's lives overlapped. But, Hume said, we know this didn't happen because miracles don't happen. So everyone's wrong who said that this is a miracle, and we remain justified in denying the miracles of the Bible as well. So in other words, David Hume says, the facts don't matter because I've decided that no matter what the evidence is, it will never be enough to overthrow my predetermined commitment against the supernatural. But really, that just amounts to saying, miracles don't happen, and nothing will convince me otherwise. Now, for someone who thought he was an intellectual, that is about as dogmatic and as close-minded as one can get. He's a pure ideologue. The truly academic position is at least to say, this is an open question, and then investigate from there. Now, the second point about the circular reasoning, we actually have two examples from Hume that I think are relevant here. One is when Hume says that miracles would violate the laws of nature, and these laws had been established by the regular experience of all people in all ages. And so because nobody has ever really witnessed a miracle, we know that all miracle claims are false. That is to say, there is uniform experience against miracles because we know that miracles have never happened. But really, that's the very thing that is in question here. How can we know there has never been any supernatural event unless we somehow also know that every miracle claim in history is false? And how can we know they're all false unless somehow we also know miracles are impossible? So what he's done here is he's just snuck

0: his conclusion into his premise. He claims from the outset there have been uniform experience against miracles, and then he concludes there are no miracles. But that's the very thing he has failed to demonstrate. He's arguing in a circle. And similarly, very often when we do apologetics, we talk about the importance of eyewitnesses. So I think this is important. An argument that's related here to both the points I made, Hume says no miracle has been attested by credible witnesses. And his proof of this is that if someone does believe in a miracle, then that person is no longer credible. So we're back to saying, everyone is wrong. I just know it. I know everyone's wrong. I won't believe anybody who says they saw it. And that's a circular argument, really. We know miracles don't happen because there are no reliable witnesses of miracles. And we know there are no reliable witnesses of miracles because miracles don't happen. So if anyone claims to see a miracle, he or she automatically loses all credibility.
1: Pastor Mark Pearson is our guest. We're concluding our 10-part series, Answering Arguments Against Christianity. The argument today, miracles can't happen. I'm Todd Wilkin. This is Issues Etc.

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1: Only the most gullible, ignorant people still believe these outlandish claims, namely religious fanatics who take the Bible too literally and who refuse to grow up. That's the charge anyway, and it comes from commoners and college professors alike. But is this in fact the case? Are Christians forced to check their brains at the church door? Have science and reason demonstrated that miracles are on par with Santa Claus or the Easter Bunny? Not by a long shot.
2: 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We're concluding our 10-part series, Answering Arguments Against Christianity. The argument today, miracles can't happen. Pastor Mark Pearson is our guest, pastor of St. Paul Lutheran Church in Long Beach, California, and adjunct professor at Concordia University, Irvine, California. Pastor Pearson, before the break, you addressed Hume's argument against, well, not really an argument, a circular reasoning against miracles in all human experience. What about the argument that relies on the assertion that we don't witness miracles in our everyday lives?
3: That's a good question, because I think the fact that some people have not experienced a miracle firsthand does compel them to take a skeptical stance toward miracles in general. That is, well, if the Bible has miracles left and right and I've never experienced one today, then it sounds like I shouldn't be believing the Bible. So I think there are a few points relevant here on this. First, just in general, to determine what can and cannot happen just because of what you personally have and have not experienced is rather arrogant, if not downright asinine. I mean, how do you know what is and is not possible in this world of ours, a world where scientists are frequently wrong, where new discoveries are happening all the time, and where so much remains a mystery? Now, second, if the standard is, I only believe what I personally experience, then not just miracles, but then anything not previously seen or experienced should be rejected as too improbable to be true. But of course, every historical event, by its very nature, is in some sense unique. Nothing happens that can ever be repeated exactly, and everything is without precedent the first time it occurs. So if you disallow the possibility of not just paranormal events, but simply abnormal events, there's no question you're going to miss the truth, because your starting point was unreasonably strict and cramped. A healthy skepticism is not a bad thing. I think we should all have a healthy skepticism. But an unhealthy skepticism is a bad thing. Like when you shut your eyes and ears to the evidence because you purposefully disbelieve anything outside of your daily experience. And then a third point I want to make, because this gets back to what I kind of mentioned at the beginning. In terms of what we modern Westerners experience, that is to say, the idea that only primitive, only unscientific and backwards folks from undeveloped nations, only those sorts of people believe in miracles. And so if we Christians believe in the virgin birth or Jesus walking on water or God raising the dead, we then are no better than those people who are ignorant, or we're no better than silly little children. We refuse to grow up. We refuse to let go of our belief in Santa, and we think there's a flat earth, and we think there's still dinosaurs and stuff like that. The skeptical make all sorts of snarky comparisons, but you can just ignore those. What we want to stick to are the facts. And some facts are found in a very important book by a scholar named Craig Keener. A few years ago, he wrote a 2-volume work on miracle claims. And like most all of Keener's work, it is very thorough, it is careful, it is meticulous. He has done all his research. And he documents and evaluates an immense and impressively wide range of miracle claims, including those in the ancient world. So he goes through the miracles in the Bible and those outside of the Bible. And he does the modern world. He does it across the globe. He looks at different cultures, different religions, different kinds of supernatural claims too, from healings to exorcisms to visions to dreams. He's got most everything in there. And here are some of the statistics that he presents. Now, these are all from the 21st century. In one survey conducted in 10 different countries across 3 continents, it was estimated that 200 million people claimed to have witnessed a miracle firsthand. In a global survey, it was estimated that about 1/3 of Christians, and so that's right about 800 million people, one-third of Christians believe they have witnessed divine healing. A 2008 Pew Forum survey found that 34% of Americans claim to have witnessed or experienced divine healing. And further, the National Institute of Health and Stanford University Medical Center, they have each published reports that say well over 50% of the patients they surveyed in America believe prayer and divine healing helped them get better. CNN, think of that source, CNN and Business Weekly both reported on studies in which doctors believe prayer makes a quantifying difference in healing, and 73% of doctors in that same study believe miracles can and do happen today, and over half of those doctors say they pray for their patients, and they say they believe they have seen miraculous results, literal miracles happening because of prayer. Now, of course, with stats like that and studies like that, there are going to be questions about the precise accuracy of the percentages. Not every single claim is going to be credible, most likely. But to think that where learning and science have prevailed, miracles have stopped, but where barbarism and ignorance have prevailed, miracles are still in vogue, that simply does not match up to the evidence. Likewise, to say something or to think something like, we who are mature and modern, we with our smartphones and our air conditioning, we simply can no longer believe in the world of the New Testament, which is filled with spirits and miracles, because it's outside of our experience. That is to dismiss off the bat a great number of modern people who would claim otherwise. So this attitude and approach is rather irresponsible, and it will necessarily reduce your chances of discovering what is true.
2: So someone says, look, history only deals with the probable, and miracles are by nature improbable. How do you respond?
3: Well, historians do work in the realm of probability, and that means they determine the past, not by deciding beforehand what could and could not have happened based on how likely a claim sounds on its face, but rather they do a careful investigation of the facts, and then they follow the evidence wherever it leads. Now, that would include not only examining supernatural claims as events in the past, but also admitting when those claims are supported by the data, when they're found in good sources, and when they can provide the best explanation of what happened. In other words, history and miracles are not mutually exclusive. To the contrary, historical inquiry can actually increase the probability that a miracle occurred. So if you take the four Gospels of the New Testament and treat them simply as biographies of an ancient person, and in this case, of course, of Jesus, and you examine these biographies the same way you would any work of ancient history, do it according to the standards and methods employed by historians and classicists to determine their historical value, you will find that we have better sources for Jesus than for virtually any figure of the ancient world. Now, to throw the Gospels out or to say these are tainted simply because they have reports of miracles in them is to let bad philosophy corrupt good history. There would have to be a philosophical predisposition or a philosophical prejudice at work that precludes or that overrules what historians would gladly accept as highly valuable sources.
2: So regarding the resurrection of Jesus, why is it important to note that it isn't a theoretical question of whether a person could rise from the dead?
3: That's a good question, especially if you're doing evangelism or apologetics with people. I think the average skeptic assumes that's what you're arguing. Someone randomly rose from the dead, like some guy at some place at some time rose from the dead. And the response for most people, and I think even Christians might say, yeah, probably not. But that's not what we're talking about. The resurrection of Jesus is not just a theoretical question about a random person, and it didn't happen as an isolated event or in a vacuum. Every historical event takes place in a particular context. And in Jesus' case, we're dealing with historical, cultural, and religious settings that must be taken into account when evaluating this claim. So, relatedly, we ask questions like, what do we know about Jesus' character? Did he have a reputation for being a crazy person or for being a con man? Was he purposely trying to lead people into apostasy? Did any messianic movement from his time survive after its claimed Messiah died? And the answer to those questions is no. And then, did Jesus understand himself to be the embodiment of God? And did he claim that he would in fact rise from the dead? And was it believed that God alone had the power to give life and raise the dead? Now, the answer to those questions is yes. And when you consider those in light of the claim of the resurrection, it makes it much more compelling. And then you want to further that line of questioning. What about Jesus' own followers? Did they have the means, motive, and opportunity to deceive the world? Certainly not. They had no money. They had no influence. They had no reason to lie about a false Messiah when it only brought them persecution and torture and death. And can their claims of a resurrected Jesus be chalked up as confirmation bias or wish fulfillment. That's actually really hard when some of his followers started out as skeptics and enemies of the Easter message. So Thomas doesn't believe at first. James, his own brother, doesn't believe. And certainly Paul doesn't believe. And these three end up being followers of Jesus. Is there a plausible alternate explanation why so many Jews, monotheistic Jews, would worship Jesus as God, would think that a crucified criminal is their Lord, would insist that he had a physical bodily resurrection, when it would have been so much easier to say he only rose spiritually, or he only lives on in their hearts, or he's alive in heaven but not with a body? Now, considering the context in which the events of Easter occurred, the historian can confidently answer no to all of those sorts of questions. And then the upshot is the probability of the specific miracle of Jesus' resurrection is only bolstered by such an assessment of the context and the settings.
2: If Jesus did rise from the dead, what does that mean for the discussion of the other miracles that are recorded in Scripture?
3: Well, you touched on this in your introduction. So Jesus himself said that the resurrection would prove who he is. That is, he says, I'll give you the sign of Jonah. As Jonah was in the great fish for 3 days and three nights, so shall the Son of Man be in the heart of the earth 3 days and three nights. Or, destroy this temple, and I will raise it again in 3 days. And that was to show by what authority he's doing and saying these things. And so if Jesus rises from the dead, that must mean that God the Father has vindicated Jesus as the Messiah, as the Savior, as his Son. Now, that would mean that Jesus knows all things. And if Jesus knows all things, we would be wise to adopt his own position on Scripture. And so how does Jesus deal with the miracles in the Old Testament? Well, he treats them as though they literally happened. He talks about these things as though they are historical fact. And then we have the promise from Jesus that the Holy Spirit would come and inspire the apostles so that they would be led into all truth, basically saying, what you're going to write about me will be true because the Holy Spirit will make it so. So what Jesus thinks about the Bible and the miracles therein is that it is true and accurate and factual. And since he rose from the dead, I'm going to adopt his position as my own.
2: How would you respond to someone who says, I can be a Christian without believing that miracles occur?
3: My neighbor actually thinks that very thing. I would say that it's like someone claiming, I can be a vegetarian while still eating sirloin steak dinner every night. No, Christianity is actually the only religion on earth where the miraculous is not optional. To be a Christian, you must believe that Jesus is the divine Son of God. He really did perform miracles, and above all, he really and truly did rise from the dead. We're talking about a miraculous and physical resurrection, literally being restored to life after having literally died. A bona fide miracle that cannot be explained away as something else. It's not a metaphor, it's not symbolic. This actually happened as an event in history. If you do not believe that, then you are not a Christian. It matters not if you follow the moral teachings of the Bible. It matters not if you think it contains great aphorisms of wisdom or helpful principles for guiding your life. The great dividing line is the miraculous. Specifically, again, that Jesus rose at Easter. And this is actually given to us in the New Testament. Paul says, if Christ has not been raised, then our preaching is in vain, and so is your faith. And again, Paul says, if Christ has not been raised, you are still in your sins, and we of all people are most to be pitied. But thanks be to God, not only has Christ been raised from the dead, but there is evidence to support this claim. Evidence that not just common folks, but also academics, intellectuals, have examined on its own merits, and they have found the miracle of the resurrection to be historical and to be true.
2: Pastor Mark Pearson is pastor at St. Paul Lutheran Church in Long Beach, California. He's adjunct professor at Concordia University, Irvine, California, and author of a chapter in our book, Objections Overruled. Mark, thank you very much for your time.
3: Thank you, Todd.
2: When we come back, we're going to be teaching a Sunday school lesson on David and Goliath, that encounter between this young boy and this giant warrior. Pastor Tom Baker, host of the show called Law and Gospel, will be our guest.

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6: Jesus told us to love thy neighbor as thyself.
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6: In Islam, there is the hadith that reads, none of you truly believes until he wishes for his brother what he wishes for himself.
8: We have every state represented here today, a half a dozen head of states, 182 nations represented.
6: The same is true for Buddhists and Hindus, for followers of Confucius, and for humanists.
5: Well, I guess the place where I go to church is the exception. When I walk into church on Sunday morning, haven't darkened the door there a couple of weeks, been traveling a little bit, but when I do, I will scan the congregation assembled there, and it's about a 50-50 prospect, men, women. But I think that's the exception. You walk into the average church, especially the average church that's fallen under the sway of pop evangelicalism, and it's not a 50-50 prospect. Maybe 20 years ago, it might have been 50-50 or 40-60 in favor of women. Now, it's more like 70% women, 30% men. And those who watch these things are telling us that that number of men on Sunday morning is going down and down and down and down. Why? We're going to begin a three-part series on men and the church with Dr. Gary Zeroth in the first half hour of Issues Etc. Today, I'm Todd Wilkin, and thanks for tuning us in. We are coming to you live this Monday. It's the 9th of February. Our call-in number for the next 2 hours, 1-877-623-6943, 877-623-MY-IE. Our email address today, because we're having a little trouble with our regular email address, our email address for today, issuesetcstudio@gmail.com. Issues, ETC, studio gmail.com. We'll get that regular email up as quick as we can. After a conversation with Dr. Gary Zeroth, Pastor Bill Swirla joins us. Talk about the parable of the shrewd manager. I would call him dishonest. But he's usually known as shrewd. He cuts his master's debts or debtors in half, and then he's commended for it. Pastor Peter Bender will join us to talk about Christ's descent into hell at the beginning of the second hour of the program, and then Dr. Michael Behe, author of the book Darwin's Black Box, will be our guest. We'll talk about Darwinian evolution. Of course, we are approaching 200th anniversary of Darwin and 150th anniversary of his publishing The Origin of Species. We'll talk about Darwinian evolution with Michael Behe in the last half hour of Issues, etc. 1-877-623-6943, 877-623-MYIE. You can also email us right here in the studio, issuesetcstudio@gmail.com. Dr. Gary Zeroth is associate pastor at St. Paul's Lutheran Church in Kingsville, Maryland, and he leads retreats titled Real Men Follow Jesus. Dr. Zeroth, welcome back.
9: Hey, Todd, how are you?
5: I'm doing well. How about you?
9: I'm just doing great. Thank you.
5: Where have all the men gone on Sunday morning?
9: Well, that's a great question, and we can look back over the last 50, 60 years and see that there's been a general decline in Christian churches in this country, that men have not taken up the call. And what I mean by that is that the call of Christ is to deny yourself and take up your cross and follow me. And I think that is the key issue, is that men today do not want to deny themselves as Christ has called us to do. In fact, they want to do the opposite of what Christ calls, and now they hide. They hide behind their desks. They hide behind their computer screens, and on Sunday mornings they can be hiding on the golf course or sometimes behind the newspaper, not taking up that crucial call. I think men today are afraid. They're fearful of entering into this battle that God has initiated with the devil himself and with the wicked forces of this world. So it's, I think men are fearful to be called out into battle, and maybe men don't know exactly what they're fighting for.
5: Has the church helped much in the way it's kind of modified, massaged its message and its means in the last 50 years or so?
9: Well, the church, I don't think it has helped men very much. I think the church over the last 50 years have maybe catered more to women and their needs, getting away from strong, what I call Reformation-type hymns, getting away from actually preaching about death and rebirth and centering on baptism and the sacraments. Getting more into a pietistic mode of a touchy-feely type Christianity, which inevitably would draw men away from the objective truths of the gospel.
5: When I watched Joel Osteen, the pastor of the largest megachurch in the United States, on television, I often think to myself, what man would want to sit and listen to this Sunday after Sunday?
9: Yeah, I think men today might have a big problem with identification, and I think this is the key issue. What I've done in my retreats and also in parenting-type courses, I tell people to really look at the boys in our church, and that's where it begins, is where do boys identify their masculinity with? And to me, this is a key issue in the church, is to bring boys back into a more of a masculine culture within the church and within Christendom itself. In order to understand this, I believe that the key issue is when a boy draws his identity no longer from his mother, but from his father. And we can see this happen in the scriptures itself. And if you just give me a few moments, maybe I can just explain this, Todd. A boy learns who he is and what he gets from a man and from the company of men. He just cannot learn that from any other place. He can't learn it from other boys. He can't learn it from the world of women. And this is the plan from the beginning of time from God our Father. and he would lay this foundation for any boy to understand and to learn, and he would pass on this essential knowledge and confidence in the strength that he wishes to give all men, and especially boys. Now, I think our fathers, would be the first man in our life that we would identify with, hopefully, and hopefully he would be the most important man in our life. And above all, he would answer the question for his son that he would soon grow up to be this masculine person, and he would also bestow upon his name. Now, in the scriptures, we have this history of the father who gives the blessing or gives the names to his sons, and this is an important aspect, especially in the Old Testament. If we remember, Adam receives his name from God, and also the power of naming. He names Eve, and I believe it is therefore safe to say he also names their sons. We know Abraham named Isaac, and through Isaac's sons Jacob and Esau are apparently named by their mother, and they desperately crave this blessing that can only be given by their father's hand. Jacob gets the blessing, and then a century later he leans on his staff and he passes it on to his sons. And in Genesis 49, we can remember of how the sons are all given names by their father. You are a lion's cub, O Judah. Issachar is a raw-boned donkey. Dan will be a serpent. Gad will be attacked by a band of raiders, but he will attack them at their heels. Joseph is a fruitful vine. His bow will remain steady, and et cetera, et cetera. And then we get to the New Testament, and we see that the Baptist father names him John, even though the rest of the family was going to name him after his father Zechariah. And then even Jesus himself needed to hear those words of affirmation from his father after he's baptized in the Jordan, and also before the brutal attack on his identity in the wilderness with the devil, his father speaks, "You are my son with whom I love, and with you I am well pleased," as we learn from Luke chapter 3. In other words, he says, "Jesus, you are my son, and I am deeply proud of you. I love you." And this father naming story intrigues me a lot, because it centers around the relationship between the father and the son. We can even look at Benjamin, the last son born to Jacob. This is important. Rachel gives birth to this boy, but she's going to die as a result. And then with her last breath, she names him Ben-Oni, which means son of my sorrow. But then Jacob, the father, intervenes and names him Benjamin, son of my right hand, in Genesis 35. And this is a critical move when a boy draws his identity no longer from the mother but from the father. And it always takes an intervention from the man, from the father.
5: Let's take a break right there. When we come back, I want to pick up on this very theme and something that you said, Dr. Zeroth, really intrigued me that I had not considered before, and that is Jesus and his relationship with his heavenly father. That there is, if you look through, say, the Gospel of John or any of the Gospels, Jesus is constantly making reference to his father. And we say, well, that's natural. I mean, this is the two members of the Trinity making reference to one another. Well, I think there's more to it than that. I mean, if you ask, what was the primary relationship in Jesus' life? There's nothing close. It is his heavenly father. What he sees his father doing, he does. Now, there's all sorts of Christology and teaching of salvation in there, but there is also something to be learned. If Christ is the model of masculinity, as well as our Savior, if he is the real man, then perhaps we ought to look closer at that relationship. And I also want to talk more about self-denial. How much of the biblical model of masculinity has to do with denial of self? Stay tuned.

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0: Thanks to the following congregations for standing with us by joining the Issues, Etc. 300. Mount Zion Lutheran Church, Greenfield, Wisconsin. Pilgrim Lutheran, West Bend, Wisconsin. Messiah Lutheran, Lebanon, Illinois. Zion Lutheran, Accident, Maryland. Redeemer Lutheran, Jackson, Wyoming. Messiah Lutheran, Marysville, Washington. Trinity Lutheran, Millstadt, Illinois. Our Savior Lutheran, Houston, Texas. St. Matthew's Lutheran, Bon Terre, Missouri. Good Shepherd Lutheran, Lincoln, Nebraska. Hope Lutheran, St. Louis, Missouri. Trinity Lutheran, Austin, Texas. Good Shepherd Lutheran, Collinsville, Illinois. Luther Memorial Chapel, Shorewood, Wisconsin. Christ Lutheran, Oak Park, Illinois. Bethany Lutheran, Naperville, Illinois. Emmanuel Lutheran, Dearborn, Michigan. 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

0: Well, we're talking about biblical masculinity, part one of a three-part series on men and the church. Dr. Gary Ziroff is our guest. Our Issues Etc. book of the month for February is leading us right into the season of Lent. That's a man's season. It's about facing the reality of your own sin, repentance. It's about walking resolutely behind our Savior Jesus Christ to his cross and his suffering and awaiting the joyful resurrection. The book is called He Was Crucified. It's a tremendous book, beautiful to behold, but also chock full of the insights of its author, a medical doctor, as he talks about the suffering and the passion of Jesus Christ. He Was Crucified. You can find out more about it by going to our website tonight, issuesetc.org, issuesetc.org. 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It's the Issues Etc. book of the month for February. He Was Crucified. Dr. Ziroff, you said something before the break that was just a light bulb went off for me. You're talking about Jesus' relationship with his heavenly Father. And of course, that leads us kind of to ask the question, is Jesus the model of masculinity? Among all the other things that Jesus is he in fact the biblical model of masculinity?
1: Yeah, and we even go one step before that. We look at God the Father is the model of biblical masculinity. He loves his bride, the church. He loves the feminine so much that he would give his one and only son for her. And the key word in understanding all of this, what biblical masculinity is the word sacrifice. Men, we need to come to understand what that word truly means. And the ultimate significance is seen upon the cross when Jesus cries out, my God, why have you forsaken me? The ultimate significance of the sacrifice becomes clear in the crucifixion. Here we see the Father is willing to separate his Son from himself so that the Son might taste death for all mankind. That is truly significant for all of us, and especially for men, as we learn from the Father and from the Son in their relationship what masculinity is. And what that is, Todd, is that willingness to separate ourselves from the world of women for a time, to go out in danger, in blood, in battle, in war, and to fight for what we believe to be true, to fight for the gospel message, in our case, to fight for the truth of the gospel. Of course, Jesus, after his death, after his separation, came back to life 3 days later and returned back to his disciples, and again his promise to return back to the bride at the end of the age and to take us all to the heavenly kingdoms once and for all. This biblical pattern of masculinity that repeats itself time and time again and accumulates, comes to its final denouement on the cross. And, you know, it might be hard to see or understand, But if we as men can see the great love of the Father for the bride and what it takes to give up our lives, that's why we are to deny ourselves and take up our cross and to give our lives for our brides, which can translate into our wives, our children, and especially the church itself.
0: You talk about five aspects of biblical masculinity: lords, husbandmen, saviors, sage, and glory bearers. Walk us very briefly through each of those, if you would.
1: Yeah, these five aspects actually are a reflection of the Trinitarian unity itself, Father, Son, and Holy Spirit. In the first two, as a Lord and husbandman, we can see the Father. In Savior and glory bearer, we see Jesus the Son. And the sage is the Holy Spirit, so it's quite interesting to look at the masculine nature of the Trinity in action here. But these five are actually biblical images of masculinity, and I can go over these very briefly. You know, in the Old Testament, God said to man, let us make man in our image and let them rule over the fish of the sea and the birds of the air and let them subdue it. It's in the nature of man to rule over something and to subdue something, to have a kingdom of some kind. And then in the New Testament, the mandate is given in another form in the Great Commission to go and baptize and to teach, to disciple the nations and to bring them to Christ. And so it is built within our nature as men to conquer and to subdue things. And that's why boys, when they grow up, they like to direct and channel their energy in many different ways, and they'll have their backyard area to conquer, or their forest in the back, or their fort that they've built. The other aspect is to be a husbandman. That is, after we have discovered new worlds and we've conquered new worlds, we want to make those new worlds flourish. After a while, we need to settle down. After we've conquered and subdued things, it's important to settle down. We can see that in Genesis 2. The Lord took the man and put him in the Garden of Eden to work, to take care of it. It's another aspect of masculinity that we need to build things, bridges and buildings, space stations, if you will. But there comes a time when we must oversee these organic things that we have planted and built and look after them. And so I always try to tell my parents that it's a great thing to give a little boy something to look after, a small garden or something else. The next one is a savior. And this is the key issue. This is the key one that as men we need to learn and relearn. We have such a deep desire to deliver and to save. If men are to follow Christ, who is a dragon slayer, and I take this image from Revelation chapter 12, we all must become lesser dragon slayers. And that's why it's essential, Todd, for boys to play with plastic guns and wooden swords, because we have a deep need to have something to defend and something to represent in battle. It's interesting, you can't take those things away from boys. They're going to find a way to build their own weapon somewhere out of a stick or a stone or whatever they'll do. They have a need, a desire to defend something. There's this built-in part of us that we need to save something. And the peace that will be ushered in has been ushered in by the Prince of Peace that was purchased by his blood. And so as boys are growing up, we must teach them that they are actually going to fight in a great war. And so boys especially must learn to be strong and sacrificial and courageous and good and to save something worth saving, which again I mentioned is the gospel truth of Christ, his crucifixion and resurrection. Another aspect of masculinity is the sage. And this can be identified with the work of the Holy Spirit, the counselor, the impartation of wisdom. Proverbs 1, verse 8 says, "Listen, my son, to your father's instruction, and do not forsake his teaching." It is very masculine to teach our boys the great gift and study of learning, of reading books, of intellectual discussion. We are now entering into a time of apologetics, of how we can teach men in general and our boys as well, how to defend our faith intellectually. And you do that very well in your program, as you talk about these deep topics, and men listen, and they are growing in their understanding of the gospel, of the Word of God, and also of their faith.
0: And then we have about a minute before we need to close our conversation. You were going to talk about the glory bearers.
1: Yeah, the glory bearer. This is the final aspect of masculinity that is seen in 1 Corinthians 11. The head of every man is Christ. Man says, "For a man ought not to cover his head, since he's the image and glory of God, but the woman is the glory of man." Paul even reiterates that in Ephesians 5. The husband is the head of the wife, as Christ is the head of the church, his body, of which he is the Savior. But as the church submits to Christ, so also wives should submit to their husbands in everything. Now, these distinctions are not made in the interests of winning a competition, but yet man as glory bearer means that he represents Christ in the church. He represents Christ in the family. He is Christ's representatives in these two realms. And so what we should teach our boys is that they should be able to stand before God in the worship of God, representing him in these positions that he has given to us as pastor, as father, and as husband. We can stand with our heads uncovered, as Paul would say, knowing that we are the image and we are the glory of God. And so we've been given this responsible leadership.
0: Now, when we continue tomorrow, we're going to take up the subject of how the church has addressed femininity in the past. Dr. Gary Zeroth is associate pastor at St. Paul's Lutheran Church in Kingsville, Maryland. He leads retreats titled Real Men Follow Jesus. Looking forward to our conversation with you tomorrow, Dr. Zeroth. Thanks for being our guest today.
1: All right, Todd. Thanks so much.
0: Well, when we come back from this break, we're going to be spending some time with Pastor Bill Swirla. This one parable requires an entire half-hour conversation. A little confusing. The parable of the shrewd, I would call him dishonest, manager. We'll return and talk about that parable right after this break. I'm Todd Wilkin. This is Issues Etc. coming to you live this Monday, the 9th of February.
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5: It was discovered the woman who gave birth to 8 living babies already had 6 previous children. This created quite a stir among TV and radio commentators, bloggers, and the like. It appears there are some legitimate reasons for some of the debate, but a developing thing concerns me. The enthusiasm for this woman's amazing accomplishments withered when they found out she had a total of 14 children. How dare she have so many liberals ridiculed? And the near unanimous opinion of the media elite was it's foolish and immoral not to abort some of the babies when expecting multiples. While this debate continues, be on guard against these misguided principles against life. And please remember, these 8 children are still a blessing from God.
4: For more information, visit our website at lifeissues.org and stay informed, more informed than you've ever been.
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6: Jesus told us to love thy neighbor as thyself.
7: Religious faith, the source of so much inspiration, an excuse for so much evil.
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7: I believe restoring religious faith to its rightful place as the guide to our world and its future is itself of the essence.
6: In Islam, there is the hadith that reads, none of you truly believes until he wishes for his brother what he wishes for himself.
8: We have every state represented here today, a half a dozen head of states,
7: 182 nations represented.
6: The same is true for Buddhists and Hindus, for followers of Confucius, and for humanists.
0: Well, in the first part of the program today, we continue a conversation on biblical masculinity. Of course, the Bible identifies male and female, but what's been lost recently in the church, perhaps the last 50 years, some might even say the last 1,000 years, where we find more women in church on Sunday than men, and not just that, but the appeal of Christianity has turned distinctly toward the feminine. I wouldn't call it the feminization of Christianity, perhaps the emasculization of Christianity. Part two of a three-part series with Dr. Gary Zeroth on Men in the Church Today, the Church's Response to Femininity. That's the first part of the program today. I'm Todd Wilkin. Thanks for tuning us in. We are coming to you live this Tuesday. It's the 10th of February. You can join us for the next 2 hours. Our in-studio email address, talkback@issuesetc.org. talkback@issuesetc.org, and our call-in number, 1-877-623-6943, 1-877-623-MYIE. In the second half hour, Dr. David Adams of Concordia Seminary in St. Louis joins us to talk about the alleged discovery of a Bible written in the native language of Jesus. We shall see. A lot of these discoveries don't have a very clear pedigree. We'll see if this one does. Stephen Clark of Missouri Roundtable for Life will be our guest in the second hour of the program. Talk with him about a legal challenge. Actually, the third part of the first hour of the program, we're going to talk with him about a legal challenge of the wording of an embryonic stem cell research ballot initiative in Missouri. The wording is very important, depending, and it does determine in some ways how people vote on these ballot initiatives. The second hour of the program is devoted to eternal life. Our guest, Dr. Lewis Brighton of Concordia Seminary in St. Louis. Our call-in number, 1-877-623-6943, 877-623-MYIE, or email us talkback@issuesetc.org. Dr. Gary Zeroth is associate pastor at St. Paul's Lutheran Church in Kingsville, Maryland. He leads retreats titled Real Men Follow Jesus. Dr. Zeroth, welcome back.
1: Well, thanks, Todd. It's great to be back again.
0: Yesterday, we were talking about the biblical model of masculinity, if you will, and there's something that we didn't get to that I'd like to start off with today, and that is the two extremes that you describe that men might take apart from that biblical model. What are they?
1: Yeah, the one extreme would be what is normally called the poser, or some might even say the macho man. The other extreme would be effeminacy. But let me just briefly talk about the first one for a minute. Probably the biggest problem with starting or maintaining a men's ministry within a congregation would be the first one, is when a group of men get together, there might be what we call posers among them. That is, they put on a facade. They're hiding behind something that they're really not. And after a while, not to be exposed for who they really are, they will leave the group out of fear of being known. I don't know if you ever had a bully pick on you when you were younger. That happened to me in the fourth or fifth grade. You know, just a true bully. He would pick on those who were younger, smaller, unable to defend themselves, and this can be described as this type of a man. Someone who has not learned, I guess, or had biblical models or fatherly models in their life to understand what a man is or should be. And this is the difficulty in our own culture. We don't have that model. A poser, I guess, can be described as autonomous, independent. They enjoy inflicting pain upon others, but they will avoid at all costs of receiving pain. They can be described as people who will inflict pain, but then run and hide. And so, you know, this can be a common occurrence among men, especially some men in the church. And as I said yesterday in yesterday's program, the call that men want to run away from is the call to deny themselves, to give up their, and I'll use the word pride, give up their pride and follow Jesus, who is the true man, the real man, whom we need to learn from, especially learn from his sacrifice, what it means to give up for others, for the sake of others. The other extreme model, which I won't say much about, is effeminacy. And simply put, it's a period perhaps in a boy's life, in a younger boy's life, when he was unable to detach from his mother's influence and attach to a father's influence or another male's influence. And so throughout his life, he wasn't able to let go. And so he's retained some of the characteristics, the attachments to the feminine, or, if you will, to his mother. And this can be discussed and argued or debated psychologically, but there's a lot to be said about the separation of a young boy from mom to be identified with father, with dad, his main role model in his life. And so these, you know, in summary, these are the two extremes, the poser and the effeminate man, that can happen if we don't follow a pattern or even a model of biblical masculinity.
8: Let's talk about how in the history of the church has, for good or for ill, identified with femininity. How far would you go back, Dr. Zeroth?
1: Yeah, now you've mentioned Leon Poddles a few times in your broadcast, and he's written a significant book, The Church Impotent, The Feminization of Christianity, very, very well researched. And in my retreat, I draw some things from his book. But as far as we can tell, men and women participated equally in Christianity until about the 13th century. And if anything, men were more prominent in the church, not only in clerical positions, which are restricted to men, but also in religious life, which was also open both to men and women. And it was only around the time of the 13th century when these differences started to emerge.

0: happened almost rather rapidly, and it wasn't only in the Latin Church, but these differences in the sexes that began at this time could see also the increase in women's participation and also the decrease in men's participation. In fact, it was the medieval feminization of Christianity that followed. We can pinpoint three movements in the 13th century. We could say the bridal mysticism that was led by Bernard of Clairvaux, a kind of women's movement at the time, and also the emergence of scholasticism, or a school of theology during this time. And we can look back and really determine that in the 13th century, the concurrence of these three trends caused the Western Church to become a very difficult place for men.
1: Okay, with only about a minute and a half here, you mentioned a term, bridal mysticism, and I'm concerned that some people will say, doesn't Scripture actually depict the Church in bridal and feminine terms? How would you distinguish the proper understanding from this abuse? About a minute and a half before our break.
0: That's fine. Women, because of male mortality, there was a larger instance of male mortality, and so there was more women, just to put it in simple terms, going to church than men. And so Bernard, at this time, wanted to identify his message more with his audience, which was predominantly women, because they lived longer. And in order to do this, he picked up on a erotic language taken from the Song of Songs, or the Song of Solomon. And it was his interpretation of the Song of Songs that slowly gave way to this individual interpretation in which the soul of the Christian is the bride. Yes, the church is the bride of Christ, but now that became very individualized, so much so that Jesus has now become our husband. And so how can men identify with Jesus as their spouse or as their husband? Not like women can. And this was the one occurrence or the one change that happened because of Bernard's preaching at that time.
1: Let's take a break here, and when we come back, it sounds as though it's now, from Bernard of Clairvaux's bridal mysticism, become something even more trivial. Jesus is not in pop American Christianity, in song and prayer and some worship practices, not just husband to the individual bride. He is boyfriend, sometimes even closer to girlfriend, a feminized Jesus, an emasculated Jesus as well in pop American Christianity. And we'll talk about some of the reactions in the church against the feminizing trends, especially the reaction of the reformer Martin Luther. We're talking about men in church. Dr. Gary Zeroth is our guest. He leads retreats titled Real Men Follow Jesus. I'm Todd Wilkin. It's Tuesday, February the 10th. Stay tuned for more.
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1: On behalf of the staff of Issues Etc., thanks to each and every one of the more than 7,600 who signed the online petition to bring back Issues Etc. Neil Cuney, Pastor Eric Nelson, Jay Lemke, Herbert Kruger, Pastor Wesley Kahn, Pastor Thomas Olson, Pastor Brett Mueller, Gary Tollefson, and Alice Brager. 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

0: Welcome back to Issues Etc. I'm Todd Wilkin. It's Tuesday, February the 10th. I want to hear from you on femininity and the church, men and the church as well. Our in-studio email address, talkback@issuesetc.org, talkback@issuesetc.org, and our call-in number, 1-877-623-6943, 877-623-MYIE. So how have we gone from bridal mysticism, Dr. Zeroth, in the days of Bernard de Clairvaux, to what can be argued Jesus is my boyfriend or girlfriend in Pop American Christianity?
1: Well, I think the terminology today might be having a personal relationship with Christ. It might be akin to me asking you, Todd, now we've never met face-to-face before, and but, you know, how would you feel if I asked you, would you like to have a personal relationship with me? How would you respond to that?
0: I would probably, I mean, if I did not know you, I might consider it a come-on.
1: Okay. Yeah, you might.
0: And an inappropriate one at that, yes.
1: Right, right. Well, this is the language that is used in a part of Christianity that is a reflection from way back when. That has made its trek through Christianity, through the sweetness of pietism, through this language that was developed by Bernard, a language that expresses the union of the soul and God in terms that are actually highly congenial to women, but not to men. Women are all about relationships, and men aren't. That's not where men are usually fixated. And so the language has to change in contemporary Christian culture. And I think men would be more akin to fraternal-type language, brotherly-type language. They can relate to that. We get gravitated towards heroes in our society, sports heroes, but we really get gravitated towards the war hero. And war movies, because there we see a bunch of soldiers working together for a common cause, giving up their lives, their sweat, their blood, so that they can win the victory. And we gravitate towards this kind of manly relationship rather than a personal relationship with Christ, which we just cannot really identify with.
0: This email comes from Mark in Bel Air, Maryland. He says, I've noticed that the church can be described in both masculine and feminine terms. We have the metaphor of the church militant and St. Paul's description of Christians putting on the armor to do battle, masculine language. On the other hand, the most familiar picture of the church is that of the Bride of Christ, an emphatically feminine image. How are we to reconcile these different ways of understanding the church? Do you think that the feminization of the church might stem in part from a misunderstanding of both biblical masculinity and biblical femininity? Your thoughts there, Dr. Zeroth.
1: Well, it's very, very true that we've lost the image and concept of church for men, and I think it's the language that we use. I'll go back to the language and identification. When we look at Christ in the church, what do people normally see, and how are people brought up to see Christ, and what image do we normally have of Christ? More often than not, he is described in terms in feminine terms, as meek and as mild, gathering children around in his arms, and just kind of a sweet image we have of Christ. But we should bring out the warrior culture in the church more than we have, as Luther did back in the Reformation days. And also give a different image of Christ, a more balanced image of who he was within the church, that he was a warrior. He did overturn the tables in the temple area. He did rebuke the Pharisees. He was stern against his disciples. We tend not to look at Christ in this way. And so I guess the key term is out of balance. The church has become out of balance in our perception of things, and especially in our perception of who Christ is.
0: Let's talk about the Reformation. Was ever Reformer Martin Luther mindful of this trend that you talked about with Bernard of Clairvaux, the bridal mysticism, and did he ever have anything to say in correction of it?
1: Yes. This correction carried its way all the way through the Reformation, and Luther, of course, said a few things about it during his time. How Luther reacted to the feminization of the church and Christianity was that he reminded Christians that the chief foe was the devil, who was more and more seen as active in human agents, whether they were papists or witches or whatever. And so this was Luther's reaction, was to set up, again, this mindset that we are in a battle, a spiritual battle against the forces of evil. And so Luther also returned to the patristic models of spirituality that led once again to a portrayal of the life of a Christian as in a battle. And this is essentially masculine, this image that had seemed to have been lost for the previous 200-300 years. And of course, the battle, as we've learned in our catechism, is the three evil powers: the world, the devil, and our own flesh. And we bring this out all the time in our catechetical instruction. And Luther always understood the whole history of the world as a battle of demonic power against God, who is the Creator and the Redeemer. And of course, you know, the weaponry that we would need, and Ephesians chapter 6 would be brought up. And whenever Luther would write, you could tell that he was writing in a masculine tone. And he would bring out, he would talk about the bride of Christ, of course, but he wouldn't put that in individual terms. He would rather more emphasize, as I mentioned, that the church is more of a fraternity between brothers.
0: There was something in his hymnody, something in his preaching and writing that understood that there was always, that the Christian always existed on the front line of that battle, that there was never, either for male or female, but there was never really a time when the church could say, we'll take a rest for a while, but it was kind of an ongoing battle. Talk about that, if you would.
1: Yeah, the battle occurs on many fronts. I do a lot of work with the families, and I try to work as a pastor with husbands and fathers especially, and the battles that we deal with on a daily basis. But I think more importantly, the concept that Luther emphasized was the daily struggle and the daily battle within our own selves against sin. And that's where baptism for us as Lutheran Christians becomes so very central to our understanding of the role of Christ and the role of the death of our sinfulness, our sinful condition, our sinful nature, and the resurrection to a new life. So he stressed the daily death and the daily rebirth through baptism of the believer's life, and that is really where the battle is supposed to take place. That can only be conquered through the preaching of the word and the administration of the sacraments.
0: Luther's theology was decidedly objective. That is, not subjective, not a theology of how I feel or personal experience per se. With only about a minute here before we conclude this part of our series with you, how is that instructive for us today in the church?
1: I'm sorry, say that again, Todd.
0: This emphasis in Luther on the objectivity of the truth, the objectivity of the Christian faith, and not the subjective kind of how I feel about it or experience aspect.
1: Yeah, and that's an important distinction to make today in church. Is our foundation? Men in particular need foundation. They need something to chew on, something that is truthful. When we get into ourselves, and when the final object becomes our feelings, it can turn men off, because we are not as emotional. We are emotional, but not as, generally speaking, as women. And so we need objective truths to hang our hat on so that we can know what's true, what's just, and what's right. And so we can take these truths with confidence and courage and boldness out into the world to defeat these evil powers.
0: Tomorrow we're going to discuss how the church can help men, what to do and what not to do. Dr. Gary Zeroth is associate pastor at St. Paul's Lutheran Church in Kingsville, Maryland. He also leads retreats titled Real Men Follow Jesus. Thanks for being our guest. Looking forward to tomorrow.
1: Thank you, Todd. Thanks so much.
0: When we come back from this break, Dr. David Adams joins us here at the bottom of the hour. There's been a discovery of a Bible said to be written in the native language of Jesus. Its age in dispute, its pedigree in dispute. We'll find out what it's all about when we come back. Dr. David Adams of Concordia Seminary in St. Louis. Then Stephen Clark of the Missouri Roundtable for Life will join us to talk about a legal challenge to the wording of an embryonic stem cell research ballot initiative in Missouri. The last part of Issues, Etc., the entire last hour, we'll spend with Dr. Lewis Brighton of Concordia Seminary talking about eternal life. That's coming up on the other side of this break. Our call-in number, 1-877-623-6943, 877-623-MYIE, or talk back at issuesetc.org. I'm Todd Wilkin. Stay tuned.

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6: Jesus told us to love thy neighbor as thyself.
7: Religious faith, the source of so much inspiration, an excuse for so much evil.
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7: I believe restoring religious faith to its rightful place as the guide to our world and its future is itself of the essence.
6: In Islam, there is the hadith that reads, none of you truly believes until he wishes for his brother what he wishes for himself.
8: We have every state represented here today, a half a dozen head of states, 182 nations represented.
6: The same is true for Buddhists and Hindus, for followers of Confucius, and for humanists.
9: Do you remember it was probably 10, maybe even 15 years ago, the latest, greatest fad in the church? And it was everywhere, and it was all over the place, and every church was involved in it. Almost every church was involved in it. Promise Keepers. It was a men's movement. It was an attempt to bring men back to church, back to their families. Well-intentioned, no doubt about it, and very successful. Kind of faded away after a while. That's just one of many attempts of the church to try and counter a problem of men's attrition and men's disinterest in church. But is that the kind of solution the church needs? Only one among many, I say. The church has done many things trying to help men. We're going to be talking about how the church can help men. The conclusion of a three-part series on men and the church. Dr. Gary Zeroth is our guest for the first half hour of the program today. We are coming to you live this Wednesday. It's the 11th of February. You can join us for the next 2 hours. 1-877-623-6943. 877-623-MY-I-E. Our in-studio email address, talkback@issuesetc.org. I'm Todd Wilkin. After our conversation with Dr. Gary Zeroth on men in church, we will do some audio open lines. There's a Dateline NBC interview with an unmarried California woman. You've heard about her. Recently gave birth to octuplets via in vitro fertilization. She already had 6 kids at home. If I'm doing my math correctly, that makes 14 children, unmarried, young, unemployed at the time, too. We'll do some audio open lines with you about that coming up in about 25 minutes. Then Helen Hull Hitchcock will join us to talk about the Roman Catholic bishop also making the news, who has some controversial ideas about the Holocaust. He was excommunicated, then reinstated, and even Bishop Benedict XVI has been drawn into this one. Pastor Stephen Park should join us for the remainder of the program to talk about confession and forgiveness in the latter part of the program. Our call-in number, 1-877-623-6943, 877-623-MYIE, or talkback at issuesetc.org. Dr. Gary Zeroth is associate pastor at St. Paul's Lutheran Church in Kingsville, Maryland. He leads retreats titled Real Men Follow Jesus. Dr. Zeroth, welcome back.
10: Hey, Todd, it's great to be back again.
9: I mentioned Promise Keepers a moment ago. I wonder, did they have the diagnosis of the problem right, but a deficient solution or remedy to that problem when it came to men in the church?
10: Well, I think their original interest in bringing men back into an active participation in the church was noble. But if you want to talk about that movement for a while, I can address that. Promise Keepers followed the revivalist tradition handed down to them from 200 to 300 years ago. They would have mass meetings to ask for a commitment to the faith. Promise Keepers focused especially on married men and among those on whom have some sense of responsibility and are open and willing to listen to some spiritual advice on how to fill those responsibilities in marriage. But in reality, these men have already made a reconnection to the feminine in marriage. And that's this connection to the feminine that the leadership of Promise Keepers is using to bring men back into a relationship with the church. Now, we can say, I think, that Promise Keepers has had some success, but long-range success is now, I think, dubious. Revivalistic attempts to reach men have been successful in the past, but when they bring men into the church, they find a more feminine church, a more feminine atmosphere, and men ultimately end up leaving. Men may be attracted to the crisis atmosphere, but they discover it is impossible to live day-to-day in a crisis. And Promise Keepers faces the problem that the church life to which it's attempting to attract men is feminized. And that's the main issue with Promise Keepers. Now, men who wish to connect to women, that is, married men, may submit to a partial immersion in the feminine atmosphere of religion. And it's always necessary to begin with the groups with which success is most likely. But actually, Todd, the social and religious problem is not so much with married men as with men who do not have a permanent connection to women, that is, unmarried and divorced men. And these men are the locus of social pathologies and anti-Christian movements in the past, and they are the ones that are hardest to reach in society today. So all I can say is in the long run, Promise Keepers, maybe I can summarize it this way, have tended to focus on inner experiences and emotions, which was also a focus common to the early Jesuits, to the Puritans, to revivalists in general. And this ultimately creates a problem for men who are taught to ignore and suppress their emotions in the service of the community. And ultimately, this inward focus on emotions will necessarily strike men as feminine. The natural fear of being swallowed up in a feminine world, losing their masculinity, will drive men away from the church. So revivals have temporarily increased the number of men, but actually over the long run, they do not stay. And nor will they ever stay as long as religious culture is geared to women and it's not geared to men.
9: Okay, so it sounds like you're saying no matter how successful, well-intentioned, or even properly diagnosed, any kind of attempt to bring men back to church if the church that they deliver these men to is still the feminized church, it will ultimately be an effort in futility. So what does the church need to do to help men? A lot have been tried. Super Bowl Sundays, drum circles, a lot of chest beating, NASCAR churches, all those kinds of things have been tried. What is the real answer?
10: Yeah, ultimately, you can attempt to make cosmetic changes. And I think this is where most of Christianity is going today. If we can just change the decor of the church itself or change, take away the flowers and the narthex, et cetera, et cetera, this will help men come back. And it ultimately is the wrong path to go down to. I cannot deny that ultimately this is a spiritual problem. And the first way we can attack this is through preaching. And I would not say enough about the fact that even as we listen to preaching nowadays, it has been watered down, it has been dumbed down. It has still been made to reflect a female culture or a feminine church. Pastors are still, I think, targeting the audience of children and women, and we do, as we preach, forget about where men might be at or the spiritual needs they might have. You know, I like to tell stories when I preach. I like to preach from the text, but I am keenly aware that men need to be challenged. I don't think pastors, preachers are challenging men as they should. You know, Jesus challenged his disciples. He rebuked them. He spoke sternly to them. He loved them dearly, but he wanted them to grow, and he wanted them to grow up. And so ultimately, the first place we begin is at the spiritual center of a man's soul and a man's heart, and he needs to hear law and gospel sermons. He needs to be shown his sins. He needs to be shown his Savior. And he needs to hear meaty sermons. You know, he needs to, I guess if you look at it like a diet, men like to eat meat. Most men I know like to eat meat. If we continually feed them a diet of salad and fruit, which is good for you, we're missing out on the diet that men need, good law and gospel sermons. I think most of the sermons that I've heard today have a lot of dessert and a lot of sweetness, but not a whole lot of meat to it.
9: It seems it's kind of becomes a vicious cycle. We've only got about a minute here before we take a break, but and we can continue your response on the other side. Seems it becomes a vicious cycle, folks. What happens when the best-intended movements to bring men back into church, bring them back in, but deliver them to a church that is deeply feminized or emasculated, and where Jesus is presented as a pseudo-lover, maybe at best a best friend, but certainly not captain, certainly not Lord, certainly not Savior every Sunday. What happens? Well, I think it becomes a vicious cycle. It becomes a vicious cycle wherein the men who are delivered there and who maybe just by force of will stay, or because their wives insist that they stay, may by this feminized Christianity be feminized themselves. And the ones, the men, we might even say the real men, who say, "Fooey on this, I've had enough dessert. I need the meat of God's word, and I'm not finding it in Christian churches," leave altogether, leaving the church even more feminized than it was before. We're talking about men and church, how the church can help men in this last of our three-part series with Dr. Gary Zeroth, associate pastor at St. Paul's Lutheran Church in Kingsville, Maryland. He leads retreats titled Real Men Follow Jesus. Our call-in number, this break is a good time to call, 1-877-623-6943, 877-623-MY-IE, or email us, talkback@issuesetc.org.
11: 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The Brothers of John the Steadfast, that is. 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
9: I'm Todd Wilkin. Welcome back to Issues Etc. In about 10 minutes, I want your answer to a series of questions. We've all heard about this young mother, unemployed. She already had six kids. Then she went in for in vitro fertilization. After many attempts, eight babies are born. And the world says she's irresponsible. Do you think she is? What about the in vitro technique by which she had these last eight children? Is this immoral? Just the technique of implanting these, she had the choice of either letting these children come to term or aborting some of these children. She didn't abort them, which brings us to another question. In her interview with NBC the other night, she made a strong defense of embryonic life. It was refreshing to hear. But there's no father around either. And she has no prospect of the father being around. What do you think about this unmarried woman in California who recently gave birth to octuplets via in vitro fertilization, bringing her total number of children to 14? Those questions in about 10 minutes. 1-877-623-6943, 877-623-MY-IE, or talk back at issuesetc.org. Dr. Zeroth, do you think it is a vicious cycle that if men are delivered to a feminized church, the men who will remain may be feminized themselves, making the church really pound for pound more feminine than it was before?
10: Yeah, that's a good question. Yeah, you got to start somewhere. And, you know, in my mind, I think you have to start probably at two levels. The first level being at the seminary level, is as we train pastors to deal with this issue and to make it plain in front of seminarians that we're missing the boat when we don't deal with men's issues in the church, and especially the aspect of preaching and feeding. And the other level, I think, is where we have to start and must start is with boys. And We briefly talked about in another broadcast about initiation rites and the fact that in Judaism they have the rite of circumcision, and a Jewish boy is brought fully into manhood and is accepted into the group of men at that time. We don't really have anything comparable to that in the Christian church, and I think this is really the place we should begin. Is when boys reach that crucial age of 12 or 13, and I've read many things about Christian puberty rites. Many writers have given suggestions on how to do this. One person I read about was a man, a Christian pastor. His name was Gordon Dalby, and he observed some Nigerian rituals in which boys were taken from the world of women and inducted into the world of men and the sacred realities of their tribe. And it was very interesting of how he observed this tribal way and tried to apply it into the Christian church. He has, you know, some suggestions for this, and maybe I can just mention a few of them here.
9: Yeah, please do.
10: The father, pretending to go to church, would go to somewhere else, and they would take the son, as well as a group of other boys, into the woods, into the wilderness, and they would arrive together, and the pastor may or may not be present with them. And, of course, there's no women present. The mothers, sisters, et cetera, are left back at home. And they have an opening worship service. They're taught to memorize some scripture passages. They recount some heroes of the past. They think about their grandfathers and great-grandfathers and great men in history. They study the Bible together. They look at some examples of men, godly men in the Bible. And they learn to pray together. They teach their sons how to pray alone and to pray with their fathers together. He mentions, I think, if I remember, a time of fasting, which the boy is taught the biblical purpose of fasting. They're taught the nature of sexuality, how to relate to women, both with compassion and with strength. There's time for rigorous physical exercise, Bible readings, journal keeping. If I can remember, also opportunities just to hang out with older, godly men and talk to them, the beginning of a spiritual fathering, which also has, I think, been absent in our church, this aspect of a spiritual father whom we can trust and go to for counsel and wisdom. And, of course, I think at the end, if I remember, there's a closing worship service where the men lay their hands upon the boy or the boys and pray for them. It's kind of similar to our own rite of confirmation, but you can see that it's more in-depth and more focused upon the needs of the boy. And at that moment, the boy is actually received into the realm of men in the Christian community. And I think this kind of thing could be more, you know, studied more in-depth and applied individually to congregations, as boys are set aside and brought into this way into the church. I think that's a place we need to begin.
9: Don in Junction City, Kansas, emails us. He says, I was reading some sermons from the Lutheran Hour when Walter A. Meyer was preaching, and I can see how he was able to communicate the Word of God to men. His sermon content was filled with Bible texts and history of the past. He used theological terms that we never hear today. Do men want to be challenged theologically, Dr. Zeroth?
10: Yeah, I think in reality they do. I think in reality we all do. I think there's a yearning in the heart of men that that they need to be instructed. Unfortunately, in our culture today, our television shows, the materials we read, our vocabulary. I mean, you just mentioned your vocabulary. Our vocabulary has diminished tremendously in the last 40 years. Pastors and preachers, I don't think we want to spend the time like we used to help explain concepts and theology and doctrines, because it's more of an effort, perhaps. But I think we do. We need to take that time as pastors and leaders in the church to really explain theology, because it is that important. Yes, we can't give in to the culture. We have to oppose what I call the dumbing down of the culture in the church.
9: With about a minute and a half, here's the experience I've noticed. Traveled to a lot of churches, and what I've noticed, and this may not be universal, but where the pastor presents himself unabashedly as a man, not machismo, but as a man in all of his aspects, when he is not ashamed, does not try to kind of knock the rough corners off of his personality, his preaching, his proclamation, but is himself as a man in the pulpit and at the chancel and at the back door of the church, I often see the men rise up within the church to positions of leadership. They follow that kind of an example, and they seem somewhat inspired by it. Is there something going on there? About a minute and before we close up.
10: Yeah, as I mentioned before, we need to look more at that aspect of what a spiritual father is. And men follow men. That has been known for a very long time. And yes, there's many different kinds of pastors out there with different personalities. But I think what men need to follow is someone not just to teach them, but also who can walk alongside of them and help them to mature in the faith. One of the goals I have in this congregation, which, by the way, I want to say hi to all the guys at my breakfast on Saturday morning. I said I would, and I got that plug in for the guys, so hi to everybody. But is to form a group of eight, and I would train and lead these eight men who would eventually go out and gather eight men unto themselves and become a sort of a spiritual father to these other eight. I think the church will grow through that kind of a system. But also, you know, can we say that the pastor is also one who can say, I'm sorry? Men have a difficult time admitting their wrongs and their faults. And for a man to get up and say, I blew it, I'm honestly sorry, I made a mistake, please forgive me, let's go on in Christian love and learn from this experience. I think that kind of a confession actually shows strength in a man. And women especially, want to hear those words. From
9: about 10 seconds here.
10: Yeah. I guess, yeah, the last thing I can say is if the pastor can help form a band of brothers in their local church, just a group of men who can honestly work together, show their love together, and support one another as they face this task of defeating evil in this great battle that we have been placed into.
9: Dr. Gary Zeroth is Associate Pastor of St. Paul's Lutheran Church in Kingsville, Maryland. Dr. Zeroth, thanks for being our guest.
10: Thanks so much.
9: We'll be right back.

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3: Gary Graham made a name for himself on TV shows like Star Trek Enterprise and JAG. He recently wrote an article about his experience immersed in sex, drugs, and rock and roll during the 60s and 70s. He's personally paid for 3 abortions, but has had a spiritual awakening. He said it threw him to his knees in a sudden tearful epiphany that sex is designed by our Creator and abortion is murder. These are strong words from someone who's been there. I know nothing about Gary's spiritual status, but I do know he's truly remorseful for his role in sex outside of marriage and abortion of the resultant pregnancies. Please join me in praying for Gary. May he find open and loving Christian arms to help him grieve and heal. May he find peace in Jesus.
2: Life Issues. Stay informed. More informed than you've ever been.
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5: When it comes to children who don't have the wherewithal to determine their own bedtimes, their own sugar intake, no, children absolutely have a right to have their bodies protected.
6: If science is not humble in the sense that it recognizes the profound limits of its own knowledge and the profound limits of what it can know, once science loses that humility, then it becomes dangerous.
7: We have to pretend in all of these ways because what we really want is what we want. I don't want to have a kid. Of course, I've already engaged in unreality because I pretended that what I was doing was not the child-making thing.
8: At the end of the day, the missional church can say, yes, we've made disciples, but no, actually they haven't. They've just manipulated the Bible for the purpose of having people achieve very narcissistic and self-focused goals in their life.
9: This is Joel from Nebraska, and vocal musician, Love, Issues, Etc. A mighty fortress is our God, a trusty shield and weapon. He helps us.
10: You are raised in a large Roman Catholic family. You have at the very center of your family life, the local church, the local parish there. You enter the priesthood and begin to serve as a parish priest. You love your church, but you're starting to have doubts about, well, first of all, the system of salvation that you've been taught your entire life, that salvation is not yours. It's not assured at you by Jesus' death and resurrection. It's something that you must strive for. And you wonder, is it possible that what I've been taught might not be exactly what the Bible teaches when it comes to salvation and many other things? Greetings and welcome back to Issues Etc. I'm Todd Wilkin. Thanks for tuning us in live on this Thursday afternoon, the 29th of October. It's Issues Etc. Reformation Week. Our theme is Paths to Lutheranism. We're going to be talking about the path from Roman Catholicism to Lutheranism. Pastor George Murdaugh will be our guest. A little bit later, we'll be studying the church triumphant hymn, Sing with All the Saints in Glory. Pastor Will Whedon of The Word of the Lord Endures Forever will be our guest. Joining us for our Paths to Lutheranism series during this Issues Etc. Reformation Week, we're going to talk about Roman Catholicism and how one goes from the Roman priesthood to a Lutheran pastor. Pastor George Murdaugh joins us. He's a former Roman Catholic priest and pastor of Prince of Peace Lutheran Church in Douglasville, Georgia. Pastor Murdaugh, welcome to Issues Etc.
11: Thank you.
10: You grew up in a large Roman Catholic family. How important was the church in your family's life?
11: Well, it was extremely important because of the location that I grew up, which was in the South, which had a lot of bias and prejudice against Roman Catholicism. In fact, in the small town near our farm, there was only one Catholic family, and then ourselves, and then we all attended the same church in the same county. There's only one Catholic church in the county, and that's the one we attended. There were others from other towns and stuff that went to that main town. But, yeah, it was very, very important in forming our religious life because of the bias and prejudice against Roman Catholicism. I remember when Kennedy was running for president, a lot of propaganda in the South about how the Pope was going to take over the presidency in the United States. So that's the way we grew up.
10: What were you taught to believe about your salvation as a Roman Catholic?
11: One of the things that I taught about our salvation is that you needed to seek a life of perfection, that salvation was not automatic, that it had to be something that you had to work for through forming yourself as best you could into a life of religious or church perfection, and that many people didn't make that, and it was very hard to do. So the religious life, of course, was one of the best ways to do that. So we were taught to believe that it was difficult to get to heaven and that you had to do a lot of supererogation in the faith in order to get there.
10: How did you first consider entering the priesthood?
11: Actually, I really felt called by God to follow him from a very early age. I really believe God had his hand on me from a very, very early age. So I would say at the age of 7 or 8, I was pretty much convinced that I was going to enter the religious life in some way or another. Within Roman Catholicism. And so, yeah, it was. I really never considered anything else. And, of course, my family formed me in that way, and in a sense I was led that way. That was encouraged in me, and I don't regret that. I gained a lot of perspective from that life.
10: Talk about your education in Roman Catholic schools and seminary.
11: Well, our parish did not have a school when I was in elementary school. They did not actually start a school at that parish, a very small Catholic parish. They were eventually able to start a small school. And so in the seventh grade level, middle school, I joined at the school. They had a seventh grade. It was me and one other fellow, one other member of the church, a young man, joined that, and then I was in Catholic school from then on. It's interesting that boy that entered with me, we're still friends today, to this day. But, yeah, he and I then went all the way through Catholic high school together, and I went on to seminary after that.
10: What was life like for you as a Roman Catholic priest?
11: I had a very busy life. It was very different from the seminary. I went to a monastic seminary, in which although it was run by the Diocese of Dallas, nonetheless, we followed a religious order. So the order of the day for us, from the time I entered that, and I was in there for 7 years, was according to the Benedictine rule, so the rule of St. Benedict. So I would say that we had a very, very formed life of prayer, work, and studies, very regimented life. And once ordained and sent to your respective dioceses, I was very, very busy. I was assigned as a secondary school teacher at the same high school that I attended, and was assigned as a parish visitor by the bishop. My life actually mirrors Luther's pretty closely. I was then made a parish visitor by the bishop. I taught New Testament in the high school, and I was also an associate pastor at a local parish. So I had an extremely, extremely busy life, just literally eating and drinking the ministry day in and day out.
10: How long were you a Roman Catholic priest?
11: I was actually a Roman Catholic minister for 5 years.
10: You say that Roman Catholic teaching of piety did not solve the sin problem in your life. What do you mean by that?
11: Well, of course, there's no coming to salvation if you're a sinner. Sinners don't get saved if you remain a sinner. And the popular piety of the Catholic Church is that, you're a sinner and you have to confess constantly and you have to live the life of perfection and all of that kind of thing in order to win your salvation. But somehow the problem of sin never gets solved is simply something that we have to deal with from the original sin, which broke our nature, that nature cannot be repaired. And since that nature cannot be repaired, it constantly has to be, if you will, reconstructed or repaired, since it can't be actually overturned by any work, direct work of God or Christ. It's something we have to do. And so there was never any sense that you were ever completely freed from sin. This same struggle Luther had, of course. I didn't read about Luther until years later, of course, but I read Baden's book, and then I forget the name, Krauss or something, wrote a rather extensive volume. Those books I read, and I understood that his struggles and mine really did mirror each other.
10: When and how did doubts about the teaching of the Roman Church begin to enter your mind?
11: Actually, it was because of Scripture. It was because I was assigned to teach the New Testament in the secondary school, and it was a complete course. It was a two-semester course each year for the students I was teaching and answering their questions and that sort of thing. And then as I was assigned by the bishop to teach in the congregations on several different subjects from Scripture. I remember teaching Matthew and Genesis, I think Genesis 1 through 11, the primordial history, and then teaching Matthew in the parishes, which I would travel around to do that. And so the deeper I got into Scripture, the less and less I realized that there's a lot in Scripture that the church seems to, the RCC seems to be breaking as well as adding to, or, and then the whole idea of magisterium having the last say over what Scripture says, and then also the tradition as having the same value. And all of this was just, you know, rolling around in me all the time while I'm trying to figure out how to get saved, if you understand what I'm saying.
10: You say that Jesus' words in Mark chapter 7, verses 7 through 9, hit home to you. What are they and how did they hit home?
11: Well, you know, again, I was already struggling with, especially in the parish, when I was trying to really address some difficult issues that parishioners had, in which grace was really the only answer, but I, you know, I had to keep it somehow within the context of the penitentiary of the Roman Catholic Church. And I found that difficult. And people were, you know, the confessional was really not a time to do counseling, and yet people wouldn't come for counseling. So it was difficult for me. And so I had all of this baggage on top of what I wanted to do to just bring God's grace and mercy and true forgiveness into people's lives. So as I was reading, I read Scripture constantly. Obviously, having to teach New Testament, I was always in the Scriptures reading something. And so one day as I was reading Mark 7 to 9, and Jesus is speaking to the Pharisees, speaking to the church hierarchy of that day, if you will, at least that's how I understood it. And it said, in vain do you worship me, which he was quoting Scripture, he was quoting the Old Testament, teaching his doctrines, commandments of men. And he says, you leave the commands of God and you hold on to your own traditions. And I really felt strongly that that's what was going on. And then he said, you have a fine way of rejecting the commandment of God in order to establish your tradition. And I felt like that's what was going on in my life. And I said, I'm going to listen to Jesus. I'm not going to listen to popes and councils anymore.
10: What teachings in particular, as you recall, of Roman Catholicism did you discover that were contrary to Scripture?
11: Well, I would say the main ones was what has turned into, if you will, Mary Latria and Ave Latria, which is the worship of Mary and the saints. Although they don't call it worship, you would be hard-pressed if you look at the devotional material that is published for St. Mary and the other saints. When you actually read the prayers and the litanies and the literature for that, they're clearly worshipped. For instance, Mary was given names, titles, such as Queen of Heaven, all of these kinds of names that are straight out of paganism. I mean, they're not anywhere even considered to be valid. There's nothing in Scripture even suggested. And the intercessory work of saints somehow in the lives of the Christian to bring us into a closer relationship with God. That is clearly from Romans chapter 8, the work of Jesus Christ. Christ who died, more than that, was raised from the dead, is at the right hand of the Father, also interceding for us. And in Hebrews it says, we have no other intercessor between God and man except the man Jesus Christ. So clearly that was a very difficult, because within the parochial context that I was in, lively devotion to Mary and the festivals, the different required festivals and that sort of thing were part and parcel of my ministry. And I was hard to reconcile that, coming to an idea that Jesus Christ is the sole mediator. So

0: of the local diocese or the Pope can forgive. Well, there's nowhere in Scripture. Jesus sent out his 12 disciples to cast out demons and raise the dead. He gave them authority to do that. Paul preached about the authority of those that are put into the office of presbyter and also episcopal to be able to exercise the ministry of reconciliation completely and totally within their context. That was a difficult issue for me. That was a real breaker for me in one sense, because I had one particular parishioner that was suffering so from what was referred to as a reserved sin. It broke my heart to see how much she suffered because of something that she could not be relieved of, because unless I had no ministry to relieve her of. And that tore at my heart. I said, this is no way Christ intends me to carry out my ministry.
1: 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He's a former Roman Catholic priest. His path to Lutheranism from Roman Catholicism is the subject of our conversation on this Issues Etc. 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During a global pandemic, how can we find comfort in the hymn, From God Can Nothing Move Me? 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
1: 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Reformation Club. We're talking about Pastor George Murdaugh's path to Lutheranism from Roman Catholicism. He's a former Roman Catholic priest and pastor of Prince of Peace Lutheran Church in Douglasville, Georgia. Pastor Murdaugh, how did you leave the priesthood?
0: Actually, I resigned. Yeah, it was pretty simple. I just wrote a letter of resignation to the bishop. That's how I left.
1: Why did you gravitate toward Lutheranism?
0: Well, a year after I resigned, I married, and my wife and I moved to Baton Rouge, Louisiana, because we were going to go to graduate school at LSU. And so I entered the graduate program at LSU and then got a teaching position at a public high school in Livingston Parish, Louisiana. So we began looking for a church there, and near where we lived was Trinity Lutheran Church. And one day,

0: members of that church came to visit us with the evangelism explosion kind of thing. And they came to visit. My wife was at work, but I was at home. So they invited me to come to Trinity, and I did. And so my wife and I really found a church home there right away. We took instructions from the pastor there, and then the pastor, unbeknownst to me, was vice president of the Southern District, suggested that I might want to consider the ministerium of the LCMS, which I had not considered, but I thought about that. It had already been clear that I had no life in Roman Catholicism, so I was invited by him, the pastor of Trinity, to meet with the district president at that time, with whom my wife and I became very good friends, of course, over the years. But went to St. Louis and interviewed with the colloquy committee and was immediately accepted at Concordia St. Louis.
1: How did your family react when you informed them that you were leaving the Roman Catholic Church?
0: Actually, it was fairly positive. There was not any great angst amongst them. They were those that were, you know, solidly ensconced in Roman Catholicism and in the piety of Catholicism were somewhat befuddled by it and, I guess, resistant. But no, I had three of my siblings at my installation and ordination to the LCMS. You know, and over the years, we've had a fantastic relationship. So it's not been that three of my eight siblings are evangelicals. So they understand Lutheranism and evangelicalism enough to know that it's biblical. And so, yeah, there was not an issue with that. Not much of a problem with that.
1: Finally, what did you find in the Lutheran confessions and church that was missing in Roman Catholic teaching?
0: Well, I would say that, of course, what was missing there is the pure gospel. Gospel as preached in Romans 8, therefore there is now no condemnation for those who are in Christ Jesus. The idea that we're saved by grace through faith, and it's a gift of God, not our works, and that we're created in Christ Jesus to do the things that God has prepared for us to do, and the kinds of things that made it clear that one who comes to a relationship with Jesus Christ, a la John 3:16, who believe on him as the light of the world, and who receives the Holy Spirit and says Jesus is Lord, that for that person, salvation is a matter of a gift from God, which is the pure work of righteousness for the sake of Christ. There is nothing can be added to that. The cross and crucifixion of Christ is not just a help by which we can be perfected, but it is in fact what perfects us. For those of us who believe in the righteousness of Christ, as Paul says, to put on Christ's righteousness. And so that was completely missing. I had never heard of that kind of thing before. I never thought about that. In my training, we had nothing. We learned of nothing of the Reformation other than the fact that Luther was trying to destroy the Catholic Church. You know, we were not even allowed to read Exsurgi Domine, which was a condemnation of Luther, nor the Confutation. So we didn't read any of that stuff. It was just that he was a heretic, and you don't read heretics or pay any attention to them. And so the Augsburg Confession and the Apology and of course, the treatise on the power and promise of the Pope, which comes after the small cause articles, those were all very enlightening for me, which, of course, I read as a Lutheran when I became a Lutheran. I had not read those before. But confessions, to me, made very, very clear that what was set aside as, one would refer to, I would imagine, as popular piety of Roman Catholicism, with its certain Marian and saint festivals and doctrines and that sort of thing, was actually a insulation from the real gospel, the true gospel, and the true effect of reconciliation through Christ in God, as Paul brings it out somewhat in Corinthians. So to me, all that was really missing in the life of faith in me was being filled up with the Word of God. So that pretty much solidified it altogether for me.
1: Pastor George Murdaugh is a former Roman Catholic priest. He is pastor of Prince of Peace Lutheran Church in Douglasville, Georgia. Pastor Murdaugh, thank you very much for your time.
0: Okay, thank you, Tom. Thank you.
1: We'll be studying the Church Triumphant hymn, Sing with All the Saints in Glory, with Pastor Will Whedon, host of The Word of the Lord Endures Forever, right after this.

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1: 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Those were Martin Luther's words about Paul's letter to the Galatians. 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
5: Here's what Martin Luther says about the pastoral office. My pastor is practicing the virtue that increases God's kingdom, fills heaven with saints, plunders hell, robs the devil, wards off death, represses sin, preserves peace and unity, and plants all kinds of virtue in the people. In a word, he is making a new world. 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We are calling good men to step up. 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
0: 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This Sunday, we will be celebrating All Saints Day on a Sunday, All Saints Sunday. Remembering those who have gone before us in the Christian faith, not just those that we can remember, but all of them. When we say all saints, we really mean all saints, all who have died in Christ, the Old Testament saints, the New Testament saints, and everyone in between. And while we celebrate this, we also sing with them. They're celebrating with us, and we're celebrating with them, especially as we gather around Christ's body and blood at the Lord's table. We are celebrating together. So it's altogether appropriate that on All Saints Sunday, we would sing a hymn with the church triumphant, about the church triumphant, sing with all the saints in glory. We're going to be studying that hymn for the next hour or so of Issues Etc. Pastor Will Whedon joins us. He's assistant pastor at St. Paul Lutheran Church in Hamel, Illinois, formerly served as director of worship for the Lutheran Church Missouri Synod. He's author of the books Celebrating the Saints, Thank, Praise, Serve, and Obey, and See My Savior's Hands. And he's host of the daily 15-minute verse-by-verse Bible study produced by Lutheran Public Radio called The Word of the Lord Endures Forever. Will, welcome back.
6: Thank you, Todd. Joy to be with you as always.
0: When we use this term church triumphant, what are we talking about?
6: Well, the picture of church triumphant is of the saints who have been gathered home into the nearer presence of God, who are no longer in church. The opposite of church triumphant is church militant, which is where we find ourselves struggling as the Lutheran confessors like to say, under the cross here in this age. But on the other side of death, there is those who have been gathered into the nearer presence of Christ. As he said to the thief on the cross, today, man, you're going to be with me in paradise. Those who are with Christ in that paradise, who enjoy the everlasting peace, they are the ones who we speak of as the church triumphant. And we're going to have to talk as we work our way through it a little bit about why the church has such a consciousness of that group of people. It actually is a very important thing. Obviously, this hymn is used a lot on All Saints, and All Saints is a vital, vital feast because it holds before the church her own reality in Christ. Maybe we should actually just sort of dig into that thought there before we even get to the hymn, if that's okay.
0: Sure.
6: You know, Jesus came to bring the gift of unity from above. The Trinity is unity, and this is the gift from which humanity fell and thus became divided, not only from God, but divided against each other, always striving for false unity, substituting family, nation, race, tribe, you name it, making idols of those things. And in the midst of our warring unities, there appears the eternal Son, clothed in human flesh and blood, born of the Holy Virgin. And he brings to us again the gift of unity with the Trinity. And so he opposes steadfastly all the false unities of this fallen age. And he seeks to unite everything in himself. The church is the ongoing gift of this unity that he offers out, served up into the world. And this is vital. The unity that Jesus offers is a unity death does not and cannot ever sever. Hence the opening line of the song, right? We sing with the saints in glory, the church triumphant, the resurrection song. That's just so vital. The Feast of All Saints reminds us one and all that in Jesus, death itself has been so overcome that his people, all who are one in him, cannot be separated from each other even by death itself.
0: Are we on, since you raised All Saints, are we on All Saints celebrating not only with that unseen church that has gone before us in the faith, but are we also celebrating exactly what they celebrate now, awaiting the resurrection?
6: Oh, yeah, exactly. It doesn't matter which side of the divine service you're on, if I can put it that way. When you get to Revelation 4 and 5, right? It's the one crowd in front of the throne of the Lamb. Hey, nothing got this better than the Augsburg Confession. I'm still blown away by how Benedict, who is so bright in so many ways, totally misread the Augsburg Confession on this, where, you know, he's like, oh, see, for Lutherans, it's just the church is reduced to a congregation. And it's like, did you hear what it said? It was the congregation or the assembly of all believers. That's the church. And so whether they're alive or whether they're what we would call dead, they're all believers in Christ, all assembled before the Lamb, all joining in the singing and praising of the Lamb. And some of them are walking around breathing now, and some of them are not. They're breathing better air in heaven, you know? And it's still one assembly, all gathered together. And when we come together, it's never less than the whole.
0: You quote often, I don't know who made the quip about the church being the one institution that doesn't disqualify you just because
6: Chesterton. Chesterton. Yeah. No, it's a great line. Just by accident of death, we don't disqualify. I mean, a true Democrat, he meant that before, not the party, but I mean, a person who believes in people's rights. He says he does not disqualify a man merely by accident of birth. The church does not disqualify anyone merely by accident of death. So, yeah, no, it's one assembly. Very, very beautiful, real, I don't even know how to begin to say it. If you get a hold of this, it is such a source of joy. It's a real source of joy for the people of God when you realize that those that you've known and loved, who have ceased to breathe and be around you, who are in the ground somewhere, right? Their bodies are. You're not. Von Schenk, he nailed it. He's like, it's so sad to watch people go to the cemetery and cry over the grave. He's like, don't do that. Come here to the altar and feast with them. Yes, that's it. You know, for those who are in Christ, when we gather where Christ is, we are with him and we are with each other.
7: While we're quoting people before we get to this hymn, this is the kind of groundwork that I think we need to absorb the power of this hymn. While we're quoting people, you also quote, and maybe I'm guessing C.S. Lewis, the church being a colony from the future. Those who have gone before us have returned home,
6: right?
7: They?
6: Right, right, right. That's actually sort of a paraphrase of something Clement of Rome said. But the idea that that's absolutely right, that the church is like a colony out from the future in this age. Or picture it like one long big procession, right? They're gathered at home. They're in Zion already. And here we are. We're still walking along behind singing the same song, but we're still singing the same song, headed to the same place, worshiping the same Lamb.
7: All right. What is the, if there is a primary biblical text for this one, if you had to pick one, and there are so many, where would you land?
6: You know, that, can I absolutely punt on that question and say, can we cover it as we go through the hymn? Because there are so many texts that are writing in here. Well, I mean, if I have to answer, I'm going to say Revelation 4 and 5 and 14. Well, and 20 and 21.
7: You know, the book of Revelation.
6: The book of Revelation is like primary text here. But behind all of that, we're going to see that he really does a beautiful job weaving a lot of scriptural pictures in.
7: The hymn's author, what do we know?
6: Yeah, William Irons, he was an Anglican priest, you know, one of these Oxford-trained priests who got into the Oxford movement early on, and he became rector of St. Mary's Woolnoth, which happens to be in London, not too far from St. Paul's. John Newton served there in his time, and he was involved in a lot of theological and liturgical works. I mean, he even gave the Bampton lectures once. So the guy he's a pretty famous guy, and he was convinced that hymnody needed to go on living. And as so many of his contemporaries did, you know, the 19th century was obsessed with the idea of church. It was like a rediscovery of what the scriptures teach about church and appropriating it and putting it into words that would stir the hearts and minds of the faithful so that they would come to see church is much more than just that little clump of people you see on the Sunday morning. Church is big, moving through time, the Militia Christi, and also the church triumphant. So he did write, though, that it often is hard to sing the Lord's song under such foreign conditions as some would impose. True, indeed, the air of the great temple of the Catholic worship is filled with the devout music of saints, from Ambrose to Bernard and Aquinas, from Ephraim and Gregory in the East down to Herbert, Ken, Heber, and Milman among ourselves. But we must join our own voices also. So he's a big advocate that every generation needs to raise up hymn writers who will speak the language of their day writing the hymn. And that's what he sought to do in this text. Just, we should comment briefly on the tune that's in our book, Mississippi. It arose from the Episcopal Church here in the United States in the 70s, but most Christians still sing it to Beethoven's Ode to Joy. That's its most popular tune.
7: Then let's look at the first stanza of this church triumphant hymn, Sing with All the Saints in Glory. Sing with all the saints in glory. Sing the resurrection song. Death and sorrow, earth's dark story, to the former days belong. All around the clouds are breaking. Soon the storms of time shall cease. In God's likeness we awaken, knowing everlasting peace.

0: What do we find in this first stanza, Will?
1: Oh, there's so much here. Okay, first of all, sing with all the saints in glory, sing the resurrection song. I confess that I wonder whether or not resurrection there ought to be capitalized, whether Irons meant it that way or not. I really think when Jesus said, I am the resurrection, he gave us the content of the song. We sing his song. It is a song in which the dead are not those that we normally refer to that way. The dead are those who, not being joined to the unity from above that I spoke of earlier, do not sing the song of the unending life that's in Christ. Whether you see them walking around and breathing or not is totally inconsequential. They're dead because they don't live in him. And thus, when we come together as his people in the assembly where Christ comes among us, he comes with all the hosts of heaven. Heaven touches down on earth in the assembly, and our song becomes one with theirs. As for resurrection song, I think especially, I mean, the visual of this from the Te Deum, when thou hadst overcome the sharpness of death, thou didst open the kingdom of heaven to all believers. My picture is of, you know, the doors of heaven. I like picture it from the inside, right? The doors are shut, and I see Christ coming up and just throwing it open and hit with one hand and the other hand, summoning his believers to all enter with him into the great wedding feast. It's beautiful. To step through that door is to enter with him into the kingdom. This, people loved by God, is not something that you have to wait for. It is the very experience that Jesus reaches right now in his church herself. Remember the open door in Revelation 4 and 5? And all that was on the other side where the Lamb is revealed and the song swirls and grows and reaches to the ends of the cosmos. That's the church's resurrection song, which we enter into before the Lamb. And you know what? The more we learn to live from this reality, unseen, but very real, very present, the reality that's you enter it in baptism, it's nourished in you by the word, you taste it most of all at the table of the kingdom at the supper, you begin to see the truth about this age. And St. Paul put it once like this, the form of this world is passing away. And St. John says, the world passes away in its lusts or its desires, but the one who does the will of God abides forever. That is, in the midst of all the stuff that's decaying and falling apart, there already is shining this eternal, everlasting glory and home. Hence, death and sorrow, earth's dark story, to the former days belong. The former days, the days when our horizon was limited to this world and its relentless march toward death and its embrace of sorrow and suffering and the darkness that's at the heart of Satan, who is the ruler of this world. When you step through that open door of the kingdom with and in Jesus, and you begin to sing with the saints in glory, the resurrection song, that stuff's it's in the rearview mirror. So all around the clouds are breaking. Soon the storms of time shall cease. In God's likeness we awaken, knowing everlasting peace. Which is to say, out of the gloom, light begins to shine. You know this experience. You've had a humdinger of a storm. It's not quite over, but when you glance out the window between the flashes of lightning and the rumbles of thunder, you catch that little glimpse of blue sky. And you realize, whoa, it's almost gone. The blue sky signals the ceasing of the storms of time has already shone when from the grave the Savior's risen body appeared. Here, for the first time, a human life that not all the hatred and scorn of the world, not the weight of human sin, could crush. Here, a human life filled and shining with love that shines still in the darkness of his crucifixion with the promise, in God's likeness we awaken, knowing everlasting peace. I love the original better here. In God's likeness, man awakens, knows the everlasting peace. Back to the unity from above, the unity from the Holy Trinity, for which we were created, from which we fell, to which Christ restores us. This is what Vita called a teasing taste in this age of the age that is to come when we awaken in the likeness of God and will know him in his fullness. Then we shall know fully as we have been fully known. The resurrection of which we are already the children, the sons of glory, and will no longer merely believe it, like we do when we confess the Nicene Creed. I look for the resurrection of the dead. I look for the life of the age or world to come. But we'll fully and finally taste it. What no eye has seen, neither has entered into the heart of man, what God has prepared for those who love him. And in his likeness you awake. You are now the child of God, John says, 1 John 3. But what you will be has not yet appeared. But you know that when he appears, you will be like him in his likeness, because you will see him as he is.
0: We're studying the Church Triumphant Hymn, Sing with All the Saints in Glory. Our guest is Pastor Will Wheadon, author of the books Celebrating the Saints, Thank, Praise, Serve, and Obey, and See My Savior's Hands. 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When we come back, stanza two of Sing with All the Saints in Glory. Oh, what glory far exceeding all that eye has yet perceived. Holiest hearts for ages pleading, never that full joy conceived. God has promised, Christ prepares it. There on high our welcome waits. Every humble spirit shares it. Christ has passed the eternal gates.

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0: Stanza 2 of the hymn, Sing with All the Saints in Glory. I'm Todd Wilkin. This is Issues Etc. Pastor Will Whedon is our guest. Will, this stanza does a great job of paraphrasing the words of St. Paul, doesn't it?
1: Yeah, it does. Oh, what glory far exceeding all that I as yet perceived, 1 Corinthians 2:9. But as it is written, eye hath not seen, nor ear heard, neither have entered into the heart of man the things which God hath prepared for them that love him. Or 2 Corinthians 4:17, for our light affliction, which is but for a moment, worketh for us an exceeding and eternal weight of glory. Or Ephesians 3:20, to him who is able to do exceeding abundantly above all that we ask or think, according to the power that worketh in us, to him be glory. And it's the entire burden of Revelation 21 and 22 is to try to put into words the glory that is beyond all words. And this is important. The church gives you an actual experience of that, an encounter with it, even though it's in a hidden and partial way. But this is what rouses up human hearts so that they no longer settle down and are at peace with this world, which we know and everyone knows is coming to an end. Our center of gravity now, our home, is the kingdom with its exceeding glory. Then that reference to holiest hearts for ages pleading, never that full joy conceived, reference to the Old Testament prophets who longed to look into the reality of the kingdom that Christ would bring, and yet who never had the opportunity that we just take for granted. Do you remember Jesus told the apostles in Matthew 11, blessed are your eyes, for they see, your ears, for they hear. Many prophets, righteous men, they longed to see what you see, and they didn't get to see it, and to hear what you hear, and they didn't get to hear it. But the fulfillment is bigger, of course, than all the pleadings and intimations of what was coming in the ancient people. Now, I think this is huge. My friend, Dr. Kevin Armbrist, he suspects that's how it's also going to be at the second coming. It's going to be bigger than we can fit into the words that we read in the New Testament itself. Its joy is just going to be so completely outsized. I think that's very profound. God has promised. Christ prepares it. There on high our welcome waits. Promised, of course, in one way through the prophets, but even more through Christ himself, who, even as he grants us a current and very real, though hidden, participation in it, yet goes to the Father to prepare a place for you. And there on high, in the kingdom where faith is not needed because you're going to see with your own eyes, there what waits is your welcome. This is the astonishing good news that's at the heart of the gospel itself. Christ came to offer to you access to his home as his own. This is the unity from above. Christ cries out, come with me to my Father's house. Live with me forever. You are known, even in all your sins and failings, and you are wanted. Remember, the Father and the prodigal son running to meet the wayward son coming home, so he runs to you. And that last little line, every humble spirit shares it. Christ has passed the eternal gates. Humble. Because humility is the only entrance into this kingdom, the only way through its gates. There's no room here for any human pride. You get in here only because Christ has passed the eternal gates, because he has thrown wide open the kingdom of heaven to all believers. And it's worthwhile to remember that Isaiah gives you a definition of humble in chapter 22, where he says, you know, God says, all these things my hand has made, and so all of these things came to be, you know, pointing to the heavens and the earth. And then he says, but this is the one I will look at and look at with favor. He who is humble and contrite in spirit and trembles at my word. The last bit speaks to the one who is humble, the one who trembles at the word of the Lord, and trembles here more than in the sense of abject terror, but in the pinch me, can this possibly be for real? Sense of trembling for astonishment. Eternal gates, by the way, evokes the beautiful image of Psalm 24. We usually think of that as an Advent psalm, where the gates are exhorted to lift up their heads, ye everlasting doors, that the King of glory may come in. And who is that? The Lord of glory. It's our Lord Jesus Christ. Christ enters ahead of us, He's, as Hebrew puts it, our anchor. His entrance is the guarantee and promise of our own entrance, our reception, and our welcome.
0: I want to return just a moment to the first part of that stanza when you were describing this more than we can conceive.
1: Yeah.
0: Far bigger, greater, better than our wildest imaginations. There are stages in life, Will, and you and I have passed through many of these stages already. Marriage, you go to a wedding, and you're able to honestly say to those that you're uniting in matrimony, this is going to be so much better and so much more difficult than you can today imagine. Your I do's, you're making a promise that you have no idea
1: right
0: what lies ahead for you, but you need to make this promise. Children, it's going to be so much better than you thought it would be and so much harder. Grandchildren, all those things.
1: Mm-hmm.
0: Do these kind of stages in life, in some sense, prepare us for what Paul is saying there, which is you cannot imagine, just try.
1: Yeah.
0: And you won't be able to imagine what Christ has prepared for you.
1: Yeah. I mean, I think what Paul's message on this particular topic really comes down to is he looks at us and he says, you don't have the foggiest idea how glorious and good it's going to be. It's going to be better than everything you're thinking. I think that's really his eschatology in a nutshell. It's so much better. It's outsized better than anything you are actually expecting. Powerful.
0: It does give some content to Paul's other words where he says, Christ for the joy that was set before
1: right.
0: him. Right. He knows, and he wants us to share it.
1: Right.
0: And that's what moves him to the cross.
1: Because he knew he was going to open that door to us by doing it that, by going through that cross. He was literally throwing open the joy of the kingdom, which he knew intimately. And he was so eager to share it with us from the foundation of the world.
0: We're studying the Church Triumphant Hymn, Sing with All the Saints in Glory, with Pastor Will Wheaton, host of the daily 15-minute verse-by-verse Bible study, The Word of the Lord Endures Forever. Pastor Wheaton is currently leading a study on the parables in Matthew 13. 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When we come back, stanza 3 of Sing with All the Saints in Glory. Life eternal, heaven rejoices, Jesus lives who once was dead. Shout with joy, O deathless voices, child of God, lift up your head. Life eternal, oh, what wonders, crowd on faith, what joy unknown. When amidst earth clothing thunders, saints shall stand before the throne.

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1: The third commandment teaches us to remember the Sabbath day by keeping it holy. We do this when we hold God's Word sacred and gladly hear and learn it. Jesus invites the weak and heavy laden to rest in Him, our true rest, because His yoke is easy and His burden is light. 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

0: The Children's Choirs of St. Paul Lutheran Church in Fort Wayne, Indiana, with the final stanza of the hymn, Sing with All the Saints in Glory. We're studying this church triumphant hymn with Pastor Will Whedon. At this point, we should note that there was a fourth stanza to this hymn, Will.
1: Our stanza is actually composed of the beginning lines of the third and the fourth stanza that Irons originally wrote. Let me give you the whole. Life eternal, heaven rejoices, Jesus lives, who once was dead. This is much better, by the way. Listen to this. Join we now the deathless voices. Child of God, lift up your head. Patriarchs from the distant ages, saints all longing for their heaven, prophets, psalmists, seers, and sages all await the glory given. Life eternal. Oh, what wonders crowd on faith, what joy unknown, when amidst earth's closing thunder, saints shall stand before the throne. Oh, to enter that bright portal, see that glowing firmament, know with thee, O God immortal, Jesus Christ, whom thou hast sent. And remember that last line of reference to the great priestly prayer where Jesus says, this is eternal life, to know thee, and Jesus Christ, whom thou hast sent.
0: Is this stanza, in its opening line, as we have it now, saying in essence that the joy of heaven, and here I'm thinking maybe of the angels and the archangels, is in fact Christ's resurrection itself?
1: Yeah, I mean, you can only imagine what was it like, you know, for an angel to look down and see the cross. There's all these great lines about, you know, stand back, furl your wings, let him be. And it's like, but that's our master. And yet when they see what he's done, when they see it through that he died, and then he takes this human flesh in which he had joined his very, the very person of the Son raised to life again. Yeah, heaven rejoices. And I think that heaven rejoices evokes a number of passages. First of all, though, Deuteronomy 32, which might be a little strange for people, but Deuteronomy 32, verse 43. Rejoice with him, O heavens, bow down to him, all gods, for he avenges the blood of his children and takes vengeance on his adversaries. He repays those who hate him and cleanses his people's land. You can't not hear that and hear that not tied to what Jesus does at his crucifixion to cleanse the very earth itself. And then Revelation 12:12, therefore rejoice, O heavens, and you who dwell in them. But woe to you, O earth and sea, for the devil has come down to you in great wrath because he knows that his time is short. So heaven rejoices, yes, over the resurrection of Jesus who lives. And that Jesus lives who once was dead is almost an exact phrase from Revelation 1, I am he that liveth and was dead, and behold, I am alive forevermore, and I have the keys of death and Hades. That was the joy of God's people in the Son of God. In him, they met a human life, true flesh and blood, where death forever in the rearview mirror for him, and that means it will be for us, so that all that stretches forth is endless life. And this is the life that he gives us in his kingdom. And this life that he gives us is unity with the Son, the Father, the Holy Spirit. So shout with joy, O deathless voices, child of God, lift up your head. Still like better, you know, that we sing with the deathless voices, but the point is still good here. 1 John 3, I'd already mentioned, beloved, now you are the children of God. What you will be has not yet appeared. When he appears, you're going to be like him. You're going to see him as he is. That is deathless. You are going to be deathless, which is why your voice can be raised in an eternal song, not a song that's got a boundary in time, a song that just basically reaches out its joy and it keeps on growing and reverberating throughout endless ages. The church is the presence of that eternal song already in the world. And life eternal, oh, what wonders crowd on faith, what joy unknown. Wonder is a word I have come to dearly appreciate and love. A wonder is something that leaves you, well, wondering. And in both senses of that word, right? Both awestruck and asking questions about what the awe produces. And the picture is that in that moment, when the kingdom is fully, finally revealed, the wonders will literally gang up on you. They'll be crowding you so much in a very good way. They'll crowd on faith with joys unknown. That means even the teasing taste of the joys you have in this age and the multitude of ways we have them, and above all in the church, they will all pale. They'll be like the palest shadow compared to the concrete reality shining before you in that moment when amid earth's closing thunder, saints shall stand before the throne. Yeah, earth has closing thunders. She goes out with a bang. The sound of the trumpet of the archangel and then the appearing of the Son of Man. But this is not terror to his own. The fulfillment, greater than anyone ever imagined, of every good thing hidden in the heart of the Father who loves us and who sent his Son, and the Son who sends us his Spirit that we might know all the things freely given to us by God. You know, 1 Corinthians 2 stuff.
0: The deathless voices, are those our voices now as well?
1: Yeah, because John 11, right? And whosoever liveth and believeth in me shall never die. Just like they who died to our eyes still live forever in him. So our voices, because we've been joined to the one whose life is forever, those voices are also even now deathless. I love that, Todd. Very good.
0: I think it was Martin Fransman wrote a little book called Ha Ha Among the Trumpets.
1: Great book.
0: Yeah. And he's a magnificent teacher and hymn writer. But if I'm not mistaken, it's in that book that he may say that the first reaction of those who awake in the resurrection is going to be surprise.
1: Wow, so, I don't remember that, but boy, it sounds like it could very easily be Fransman. And yes, I do think that's right. I think that there will be a great surprise. It's going to be like, oh my goodness, I never dreamed in my wildest dreams that it could be this wonderful. I really do think that's the future to which we're headed, which explains why the good news broke into the world as such incredible good news.
0: Is this what sustains Christians in the midst of cross-bearing in this life, even to the point for some of them, and many of them in the history of the church, to give their lives in the name of the faith?
1: Absolutely. And the lack of preaching and teaching on this that has become endemic, and ever since Marx made Christians afraid to talk about the blessings of the end, the opiate of the people that makes people keeps them down and keeps them under. No, we need to preach and hold forth the beauty of this thing that Christ has actually promised us, which he reaches us experience of in the church, and which we will taste in its fullness on the moment when he is revealed in glory.
0: Let's hear the entire hymn, Sing with All the Saints in Glory.

0: The children's choirs of St. Paul Lutheran Church and School in Fort Wayne, Indiana, with the hymn Sing with All the Saints in Glory. Will, what are your final thoughts?
1: Well, people loved by God, when Jesus gives the Beatitudes, which happen to be the gospel reading for the Feast of All Saints, he puts only two of them in the present tense. All the rest are future. But the first one, blessed are the poor in spirit, and the last one, blessed are those who are persecuted for righteousness' sake. For both of those, he says, for theirs is the kingdom of God, the kingdom of heaven. This is the kingdom which Jesus announced and brought with him. You know, the kingdom of heaven is at hand, he announced when he preached. And it really was, because the king of the kingdom was at hand. And he still gives a participation and communion in that kingdom to his people now. It offers you the only unity that is eternal life, because it's unity from above, unity in Father, Son, and Holy Spirit. He signs, seals, and delivers it with his blood. And so here on earth, even now, you people loved by God, you get to sing with all the saints in glory, because death is powerless to divide those who are united together under the blood of the Son of God, all saints. It's a glorious feast, and it's a glorious hymn.
0: Pastor Will Whedon is assistant pastor at St. Paul Lutheran Church in Hamel, Illinois. He formerly served as director of worship for the Lutheran Church Missouri Synod. He's author of the books Celebrating the Saints, Thank, Pray, Serve, and Obey, and See My Savior's Hands. He hosts the daily 15-minute verse-by-verse Bible study produced by Lutheran Public Radio called The Word of the Lord Endures Forever. Will, thank you.
1: Hey, thank you so much, Todd.
0: Pastor Whedon has also written a column for the latest issues, etc. journal about a hymn that was penned during a plague in 1563, From God Can Nothing Move Me. 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We'll discuss Pastor Jim Pierce's path from atheism to Lutheranism. 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
4: Those of you who are worried about making your kids go to church and how that might leave them hating religion, the numbers actually say precisely the opposite. Those families who treat church as optional, they're the ones who are on the road to basically losing their faith.
5: I came to the conclusion that I don't believe that the ELCA is evangelical. I don't believe that it's Lutheran. Is it Christian? You can judge for yourself. I personally am doubting that it is. I mean, I guess it's in America. That's about all you can say for it.
6: Christ has taught me in His living and dying and living again how to pray when you must bear a cross. And He prays, Lord, take this cup from me. But Lord, Thy will, not mine.
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0: We hear from listeners all the time who have a background. They have come to the Lutheran confession from someplace else. A lot of times it's from Pop American Christianity, from evangelicalism. But what about Lutherans that go the other way? What about Lutherans that travel toward evangelicalism? And they often do it in complete denial that they're doing it. Sometimes they do it as entire congregations. Little by little, they jettison what is Lutheran and adopt what is, well, the stuff of Pop American Christianity. Why do they do it? How do they do it? And why do they often so adamantly maintain that they are still Lutherans? Greeting and welcome to

0: book, Will the Real Jesus Please Stand Up? We'll spend some time in our series on the Lutheran Confessions in the Augsburg Confession, moving from justification to very closely related topics, the ministry, new obedience, the church, and what the church is. Pastor Paul McCain will be our guest. Then Holly Shear will join us from The Federalist. We'll talk about your children and cancel culture. She says it's never too early to teach your children that what they post online may have long-term and very serious lifetime consequences for them. Joining us for our first conversation on Lutherans becoming faux evangelicals, Dr. Matt Richard. He's pastor of St. Paul Lutheran Church in Minot, North Dakota, author of the book, Will the Real Jesus Please Stand Up, and a recent column titled, When Lutherans Begin to Reject Lutheranism. Dr. Richard, welcome back to Issues, Etc.
1: Hey, thanks, Todd. It's good to be here.
0: You've actually done your research for your doctoral dissertation in evangelicals becoming Lutheran and looked into the many reasons for that. Why did that research spark interest for you in Lutherans becoming evangelical?
1: Yeah, very good question. You know, in examining the journey from American evangelicalism to Lutheranism, there's definitely different facets, different components that are involved in making that journey. The typical person coming into Lutheranism was approximately 2 to 3 years, and then there would have to be a deconstruction of previous doctrine and then a reconstruction of Lutheran doctrine in its place. And that would happen across the spectrums of their worldview, how they use language, how they understand the liturgy, their emotions, and so forth. And so it's a highly complex thing that occurs when a person comes into the Lutheran Church, especially from American evangelicalism, pop American evangelicalism. And it's been about 6 years since I did that research. And over the last 6, 7 years, I've been just kind of observing, now being a part of the Lutheran Church Missouri Synod myself, making a journey into confessional Lutheranism. It's been a time of self-reflecting, watching the churches around me, observing this phenomenon of Lutheran churches who have had this historical roots of this liturgy, also the confession grounded in our Book of Concord, watching some of these churches not only flirt with American evangelicalism, but often take that journey towards it. And so it kind of dawned on me the other day, thinking through this, that, you know, if there's a journey into Lutheranism, perhaps could there be a journey out of it? And that's where I kind of stepped back and started assessing some of these different stages, if you will.
0: I am curious about those coming to Lutheranism from evangelicalism in that sense, that I guess what most attracted them, for lack of a better way of framing it.
1: Yeah, the research basically showed that there had to be something that kind of jarred them to get them to look at Lutheranism. And for the most part, the majority of the research participants ended up interviewing approximately 400 ex-American evangelicals, and the majority of them said that there was a despairing feeling, a bankruptcy of their American evangelical theology, that it wasn't able to help them in those really, really dark moments of life, where this life and this veil of tears, when life knocks you on your back, the theology just was not able to maintain in those situations. So there was a very despairing moment that happened for many of them that caused them to look outside of their current American evangelical theology, and that's where they stumbled upon components or aspects of our Lutheran theology, not necessarily maybe even a Lutheran church, but maybe a speaker who, you know, hit different highlights of our Lutheran theology, which got them to open their ears and seek that out. And then once they, you know, got their mind wrapped around or started grabbing a hold of our wonderful, precious sacramental theology about how Christ does it for us, this pursuing gospel of Jesus pursuing sinners, once they got a hold of that, it was all over. It just pulled them into it. And so really at the root of many of these American evangelicals was a despairing feature of their theology, a crisis in their theology that made them open their ears and listen for something else, which was definitely our Lutheran theology that we have.
0: Ironically, you have observed lately that when Lutherans go the other direction, when they go toward American evangelicalism, it isn't a crisis, but kind of an apathy or even, you say, a boredom that sets in for them. Describe that.
1: Yeah, now this is one thing that I would love to do, to find somehow to research this. This is just more my own personal observations of watching this last 6 years. So it'd be wonderful to, you know, dig your teeth into this a little bit more and get some more concrete data. But nonetheless, at least in my observation, what I've seen is, yeah, definitely a boredom. I know it's been said before that by numerous authors that it takes three generations for somebody

0: to forget the gospel. The first generation knows the gospel, the second generation assumes the gospel, and the third generation, well, they forget the gospel. Well, I think there's also a parallel to this, that one generation can appreciate Lutheranism, the second generation can get bored with it, and maybe the third generation or the third stage would be to change it, and that's exactly what happens. There's a sense where we can become apathetic, or we can become in that sense where we look at things in the liturgy being rote, and then we become, again, very apathetic and very bored with it and displaced. And then our eyes, our coveting eyes, they start looking to different churches, and we believe this myth that other churches are full of vibrancy and fire and excitement, and then we long to actually have that. So we become disgruntled in our boredom, and we want to have a stimulation that would stimulate us out of that boredom. And thus, that's where the journey begins, out of Lutheranism into evangelicalism.
1: Is that apathy or boredom, according to your observation, often the result of not being fully informed as to, say, what happens on a Sunday morning in a Lutheran church? What's actually going on, that this isn't simply walking through certain motions or dry ritual?
0: Yeah, I think it's twofold. I think on the one hand, I mean, we've heard this before numerous times where people will get frustrated with the liturgy and they'll say, well, it's just rote. Well, the problem is not the liturgy itself. The problem is not the scriptures, the creeds, the Kyrie. These things do not create boredom. It's the boredom is inherent in the person. And so there always needs to be rediscovery of every generation, and each of us as individuals, we need to rediscover what we are saying. And I know this is for myself, you know, many times, you know, praying the Lord's Prayer 7, 8, 9, 10, 12 times a week, you know, usually every day, I find myself many times I'll just be saying the words, and then I catch myself, I'm saying, well, do I actually realize, what am I saying? What am I praying here? And it's a sobering moment where we all have to take a pause and say, do I know what I'm saying? Do I know what I'm confessing? And if I don't, if I become bored with it, or if I've become basically numb to it, then the burden is on me to rediscover, to go back and recatechize myself in that which I'm confessing, that which I'm praying. And so really the question then really comes, is the onus on me as the person who is a member of that church, always making sure that I'm aware of what I'm confessing and teaching, or is the onus on the church to simply say, you know what, they got to catch up with the times, we need to recreate this, we need to do something different. And I would say that the onus is on us as individuals to always reflect what we're confessing, what we're praying, what we're saying, what we're doing on Sundays, to definitely be aware of that.
1: The next step you observe is that practices change. What things in particular are you talking about?
0: Well, it can be almost anything. I mean, the fact of the matter is this, is there's a very, very big mistake that is made primarily among us as Lutherans, and that is this, is, and I used to make this mistake myself too, believe this myth that doctrine and practice are separated. In other words, as long as I maintain a solid doctrine, it doesn't matter what I do with practice. And so what ends up happening is this, is if we can isolate our doctrine in our mind, saying, you know what, I'm going to be a Lutheran in my doctrine, that's over here in this compartment, but then in practice, I can embrace these other things in practice, and I don't have to worry about the practice because it cannot impact the doctrine. Now, here's the fallacy in this kind of thinking, is that all practice is derived from doctrine. And so if I take a different practice from, let's just say, a Baptist church, and I incorporate that into a Lutheran church, what I am actually incorporating is not a neutral practice. I'm actually incorporating a Baptist practice that is birthed out of Baptist theology. And so that theology, the Baptist church now, is being placed within the context of that Lutheran church service. So I have Baptist theology in the form of its practice, and then off to the side, I have my Lutheran doctrine. Now, what I'm not realizing is that it's like putting oil and water together in the same container. They don't mix. They're not cohesive. There's no symmetry between the two of them. And so you create a great deal of confusion and problems when you mix practice and doctrine that are not the same. Because again, doctrine always influences practice. And then also practice has a subtle way of coming back around, kind of a circle, a parallel pattern around, and it can actually impact our doctrine. And so we got to be very careful. So it could be almost anything what we do for practice, but nonetheless, we have to keep in mind that it does impact the church.
1: And very briefly, before we go to the break, often the objection is raised here that these changes in practice are merely changes in audiophron. What is that, and why is that not a sufficient reason?
0: Yeah, we always have to keep in mind that audiophra speaks to that which is neither commanded nor forbidden in Scripture. Now, that is true, absolutely. But with that stated, just because something is audiophra does not necessarily mean that it's beneficial for the church service. We still reserve the right as Christians, and we should do this, that even if you have an audiophra, we can then still discern whether that audiophra is beneficial for a church service on the basis of our doctrine. And so there's all sorts of things that we could argue that are audiophra, neither commanded or forbidden in Scripture, but that doesn't necessarily mean that they should all be in a church service per se. And so, again, there's definitely a danger here where we say twofold. One, practice is neutral. It doesn't matter. I can do whatever I want. And we fail to realize that there's actually doctrine embedded in that practice. And then we also fail then when we say this audiophra is almost like a license to do whatever we want. And just simply doesn't work that way. We always reserve the right to judge that audiophra, again, whether or not it's beneficial for the actual local church service.
1: Dr. Matt Richard is our guest, author of a recent column titled When Lutherans Begin to Reject Lutheranism. We're talking about Lutherans becoming faux evangelicals. On the other side of the break, the next step when Lutherans begin to reject Lutheranism is they become what he calls faux evangelicals. We'll find out what it means after this.

0: 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Regular guest, Pastor Brian Wolfmiller, is the author of our book of the month for September, A Martyr's Faith in a Faithless World. 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

0: Welcome back to Issues Etc. I'm Todd Wilkin. Talk about when Lutherans become faux evangelicals. Dr. Matt Richard is our guest. Matt, what do you mean by that term faux evangelicals, and why is it important to understand how on the transition from rejecting Lutheranism, you don't really at first become an evangelical per se, you become kind of, are you trying to say kind of a poor man's version of evangelicals?
1: Yeah, the word faux, I mean, it's such a fun word. It means imitation or not genuine. I'm reminded when I went down to Southern California to serve a church in Southern California, Los Angeles area. And you got to keep in mind for the listeners, I'm a North Dakota boy, and I grew up right on the Canadian border. And so I got down to California, and I wanted to become a Californian. So I grew up my hair to surfer hair, and I tried to play the part. But to be honest with you, I mean, the youth that I worked with in that church, I was more of a laughingstock to them. I was more of the joke in that church that here's this North Dakota boy trying to be a surfer. You know, my skin was pasty white. I had a strong North Dakota Canadian accent, and my car that I drove was definitely not a beach car. It was an old car from the Northland, and so it was actually quite humorous to see me trying really, really hard to look like a Californian, especially to aspire to that surfer culture, and I stuck out like a sore thumb. I mean, it was very obvious. And the same thing happens here with faux evangelicals, is that when Lutherans begin to dabble in evangelical practices, oftentimes they'll grab a hold of them and they incorporate them in their church service, and they're just not comfortable with the language. They're not comfortable with the mannerisms. They're not comfortable or understanding of the theology. So they're still in kind of one side. They still have their foot in their Lutheran theology, but yet they're trying to implement maybe a Baptist practice, which is completely foreign to them. Again, the language, the theology, and so forth. And so they just look awkward, extremely awkward, and it's very painful to see. I know in the past years I've visited Lutheran churches who are trying to emerge in this quote-unquote relevancy, incorporating evangelical practices, and it is so incredibly painful to watch the pastors and the leaders trying to embrace this. And the point of the matter is this, is when you're a faux evangelical, when you try to be faux anything, you have to try so incredibly hard to act the part and be something that you're not. And again, it comes across to the rest of the culture, the rest of the people that see that as extremely disingenuous, extremely basically an imitation, a second-class evangelical. And it's very painful to watch.
0: It's at this stage I've observed that you start to sense that for the pastor, the congregation, their Lutheran theology is more a hindrance than a help to what they want to do. Do you agree?
1: Oh, absolutely, absolutely. Because at this point in time, again, what's being introduced is, and you could talk a little bit more about this, but it's something called cognitive dissonance. You have your Lutheran theology, then, which ends up being something that actually hinders or restricts the practice. So the practice, they want to embrace the evangelical practices, but their Lutheran theology won't let them because there's a clashing of the two theologies. And so then what ends up happening, they almost become embarrassed of their Lutheran theology, very embarrassed of it. They diminish their Lutheran theology and so forth. And again, it's just a very awkward place. And for any person coming off the street seeing that, it definitely screams just a disingenuous, very disjointed, faux type mentality.
0: So at some point, you say core Lutheran doctrines need to go. How does that happen?
1: Yeah, I mean, that's the thing that we have to keep in mind, and I hit this earlier. We have a thing called cognitive dissonance, and basically this is thinking of oil and water. They don't mix. They can't mix. They can't synthesize together, and so they're always going to be at odds. And so what ends up happening is when you combined, again, because this goes back to what we said before, is that doctrine and practice, they work hand in hand. The doctrine always shapes and forms the practice, and the practice always communicates the church the doctrine. And so, again, they go around and round and round. They work together. But when you displace a Lutheran practice with, let's just say, a Baptist practice, you are then incorporating dissonance in the church service. And so, as a result, a church, and not only a church, but us as individuals, we cannot go long-term with this tension. And oftentimes, this tension is not necessarily recognized, but it's definitely felt. And so then what ends up happening is one has to go. Either you have to get rid of that, you have to get rid of that Baptist practice or the evangelical practice to bring it back to that symmetry where the doctrine and practice work hand in hand, or you have to remove the doctrine. And more often than not, when individuals are leaving Lutheranism, they start shedding their Lutheran doctrine in order to bring a sense of tranquility and peace in the church service. And so typically what this looks like is it's a diminishing of that Lutheran doctrine itself. And what will end up happening is many times they'll shift that Lutheran doctrine to maybe like the 8 o'clock service, and they'll diminish it to maybe one of their smaller services and say, well, we'll maintain it there, but at the 10:30 service or the 11 o'clock service, then we will go away with it. So we're not necessarily rejecting it. We're maintaining it in that early traditional service, but then in our contemporary services, we're going to have more symmetry, more of a service where everything flows. Well, essentially what's happening, it's the omitting of that Lutheran doctrine in order to fully incorporate an evangelical church service.
0: They quarantine it to its own little special place there, is that right?
1: Yeah, that's a good way of saying it, quarantine it. It's bringing it off the side, so then therefore that doctrine can no longer cause any tension. Again, we always have to keep in mind, doctrine drives that practice, and doctrine is always shaping and forming and leading the church. And so if you've introduced, again, practice that is in opposition to that doctrine, then you have to either fix the practice, repent and go back to your former practice, or bring that doctrine which threatens that practice, bring that doctrine off to its own side, put it in a box, seal it up, and typically it gets put off at some 8 o'clock church service or maybe the Saturday night service, and you label it traditional, and then you're free from it.
0: So why do people who have taken this path so often, even at this point, insist that they are still very much Lutheran?
1: Well, that's the thing, is I think oftentimes what happens is, going back to stage one, oftentimes I think individuals who have grown up in the Lutheran church, they don't insist on wanting to become Baptists. And so they get bored and they go down this path. And a lot of way, this path can be very seductive, pulling you along from stage to stage to stage. And so then when you arrive at stage five, which is that defensive spirit, when somebody confronts you and says, you know, what are you guys doing as a church, or what are you doing as an individual? I think they've gone so far down the road that they haven't realized how far they've drifted. And so the only other result is this, is to defend their practice, to defend what they've done. And so there's a need to justify themselves, a need to justify what they've actually done, when in essence what they should have done is they should have been truthful with themselves and maybe just perhaps left the Lutheran church and joined a Baptist church. But again, that goes back to that stage one, that I think the boredom, generally speaking, the boredom takes them down this path with no intention of wanting to become a Baptist church, but through this progression of stages, once they're seduced into it, it pulls them along, and they get to this point where they realize they've gone so far. And then, again, that self-defensiveness comes out because they don't want to admit the seductive path that they've actually taken.
0: What you're talking about here is not an isolated thing. It's happened in congregation after congregation, a very rather large scale among Lutherans. And those evangelicals we talked about at first that are coming out of evangelicalism into Lutheranism, what is their reaction when they see a Lutheran congregation becoming faux evangelical?
1: Yeah, the evangelicals, at least that I've interviewed, that have come into Lutheranism, they're absolutely appalled. I mean, they're borderline angry. And think about this, too. I mean, anger is, in of itself, there's times when we are angry and it's sinful. We take that anger to a sinful end. There's other times where we are not angry and we should be. And in this case, these former evangelicals who are now Lutherans are very angry, and they are indeed very justified in that anger. seen what has happened, because many of them have spent years in blood, sweat, and tears, and you know, they've had to forsake different relationships and a lot of pain, a lot of what we call tentatio, the struggle of the soul to get into a Lutheran church, and then to see it right there in their own backyard. It's extremely, one, very offensive. Two, it's also, it takes their whole journey of everything they've gone through. It diminishes that. And then I think more than anything else, there's an astonishment from these former evangelicals simply saying, why on earth are you trying to leave these precious gifts that are right before you, right here in the liturgy? You don't realize the gifts that you have that are actually right there before you. Why on earth would you want to leave such wonderful, precious, powerful gifts of this word and sacrament that is right there for you? Why would you exchange that for anything else? There's almost an astonishment of seeing these churches and individuals wanting to leave that, frankly, to go back towards that American evangelicalism, which in of itself is just, how else do I say this? It's second. It's a second class. It's not the richness of the gospel that we even have. In fact, many times they're leaving it for not the gospel, to leave it just for a moral therapeutic deism, something that is not soul-saving, not salvation for us.
0: Dr. Matt Richard is pastor of St. Paul Lutheran Church in Minot, North Dakota, author of the book, Will the Real Jesus Please Stand Up?, and a recent column titled, When Lutherans Begin to Reject Lutheranism. You can read it and purchase his book at issuesetc.org. Click Talk On Demand Archives. Matt, thank you very much for your time.
1: Thanks, Todd. It's good to be here.
0: Our series on the Lutheran Confessions continues when we come back. We're going to be moving from justification, but not leaving it behind, because the very next article in the Augsburg Confession in the course of our study after justification begins, so that we might obtain such faith, the faith by which we are justified. So we'll talk about the ministry, new obedience, the church, and what the church is. Gospel reductionism replaces the Bible as the source and norm of theology with the gospel. What would a gospel reductionist edition of Luther's Small Catechism look like? 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
0: Thanks to the following congregations for standing with us by joining the Issues Etc. 300. Hope Lutheran, Birmingham, Alabama. Risen Christ Lutheran, Arvada, Colorado. Emmanuel Lutheran, Arcadia, Indiana. Grace Lutheran, Auburn, Michigan. St. John Lutheran, Corcoran, Minnesota. Holy Shepherd Lutheran, Haslett, Texas. Trinity Lutheran, Casper, Wyoming. Redeemer Lutheran, Los Alamos, New Mexico. Peace Lutheran, Rapid City, South Dakota, and Calvary Lutheran, Lititz, Pennsylvania. 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
6: Welcome back to Issues Etc. I'm Todd Wilkin. Well, the war, such as it is, multi-front war that the United States has been fighting, has dragged on for a long time. Not the longest, but a long time. And although the casualties are low, the American people have grown increasingly uncomfortable with our engagement in war. Of course, war is perennial. If it isn't here, it's someplace else. Jesus often talked about war and rumor of war. But how do Christians deal with it? How do governments largely formed from Christian ideals deal with it? Is there such a thing as a truly just war, or is that merely the philosopher's dream that he could find a way of, through sophistry or careful thinking or reframing of the question, take the evil out of war? Dr. John Warwick Montgomery joins us for the remainder of this hour, live this Tuesday, February the 3rd, to talk about just war. He's professor emeritus at the University of Bedfordshire in England. He's a French advocate, a barrister at law in England and Wales, and a member of the bar of the Supreme Court of the United States. He's research professor of philosophy and Christian thought at Patrick Henry College in Purcellville, Virginia, and he's author and editor of more than 50 books, including Christians in the Public Square. Dr. Montgomery, welcome back.
7: Thank you.
6: Is war intrinsically evil?
7: Well, the only third evil the philosophers talk about, the only third evil would be something done purely by the devil himself. War is certainly not a third evil, and in Scripture, it's not unqualifiedly condemned. That is to say, in the Old Testament, the Lord commands Israel to engage in struggles, in warlike activity. And it's interesting that in the New Testament, John the Baptist doesn't ask soldiers to abandon their profession, Luke 3, nor does Jesus ask that of the centurion at Capernaum in Matthew 8, and Peter doesn't ask that of Cornelius in Acts 10. So what we can say here is that war is not an unqualified evil, but having said that, there is no doubt about the fact that war is hell. War is hell. It's hell as described by the people who have been involved in wars through history, by the great writers. And so the question really is, how should we treat this theologically?
6: Okay, then let's talk about whether or not just war theory is merely a theory. That is kind of the occupation or the amusement of those who like to think about such things, or whether or not it actually finds a manifestation, if there is such a thing as a just war in the course of human events?
7: Well, here, I suppose it's worthwhile citing the Augsburg Confession, which says in Article 16, of civil affairs, our churches teach that lawful civil ordinances are good works of God, and that it is right for Christians to bear civil office, to sit as judges, to judge matters by the imperial and other existing laws, and to award just punishments, to engage in just wars. So the Augsburg Confession, that great Lutheran confession, does speak of just wars. And Of course, one can make a distinction between wars that are less ghastly in terms of their ultimate purpose and wars that are more ghastly. In the Second World War, the U.S. fought against a dictator or dictators, Adolf and company, who certainly would have removed Christian values from Western civilization. The Japanese would have removed them from the East, and their activities against humanity were unbelievable, the death camps of the Second World War and so on. So that war was a war where the soldiers on the Allied side had the right to fight. They were engaged in a lesser of evils. That is to say, if they had refused to fight, the end result would have been hideously worse. Many feel that in the case of the Vietnam War, there wasn't a sufficient justification for doing this. Therefore, we certainly have to look at wars empirically. We have to see what they're endeavoring to accomplish. But none of that would ever say that war was a positive good. War is hell. It's never a positive good, but it may turn out to be a lesser of evils.
6: So when we talk about just war, we might also perhaps talk about necessary war.
7: Well, yes. A necessary war would be, for example, a war of defense. When some hideous power is attempting to destroy one's country, that would be a very obvious example of this. But the real questions come in terms of whether one ought to engage in war which is not defensive in nature as such, but which exists in order to prevent, allegedly, greater evils from occurring. This is the problem of the preemptive strike, for example. Is it right for Israel to have gone gone against Iran's nuclear facilities and blow them up ahead of any war? This occurred a number of years ago, and it's a potential situation right now. And what about the question of humanitarian intervention? Was it right to go into Iraq to remove Saddam as a miserable dictator, even though that was not a threat to the United States as such at all? And if that was a legitimate thing to do, as I think it was, what about the situation in Zimbabwe? What about Mugabe? Mugabe has literally ruined a wonderful country that used to have a fine economic level and an excellent lifestyle for its people. He has literally ruined an entire nation, the old Rhodesia. In my judgment, it would be a lesser of evils to go in there and clean him out than it is to allow him to continue doing the kind of thing that he has been doing.
6: Some might use Jesus' own words, turn the other cheek, to justify a pacifist position as advocated by Christians. How would you respond to that, Dr. Montgomery?
7: Well, the Sermon on the Mount, in talking about turning the other cheek and if someone takes your coat, you give him whatever else you have and so forth, the purpose of the Sermon on the Mount was not to solve this kind of problem that we're dealing with right now. The purpose of the Sermon on the Mount was indicated when Jesus said, "Be ye therefore perfect, even as your Father in heaven is perfect." That is to say, the Sermon on the Mount was to show the listeners, the hearers, and ourselves that we do not arrive at the standard of perfection, of ideal moral perfection that God would have of us. And therefore, we need Jesus' sacrifice on the cross to save us. The Sermon on the Mount was the law acting as a schoolmaster to bring us to Christ. It was to move the people who heard that to realize how badly, how desperately they needed what Christ was going to provide on the cross. And it is the mark of religious liberals who don't understand how to interpret Scripture that they have taken the Sermon on the Mount as a kind of plan for human society. and a justification for pacifism, for example. Now, there are situations where pacifism is the lesser of evils, but there are also situations where pacifism very definitely isn't. The Second World War, I've already cited this, Second World War is an example of a situation where the pacifist was actually going with the greater of evils, because the person who refused to fight in the Second World War was saying that he would prefer to have the Axis powers take over the world than to engage in any struggle against them.
6: With only about a minute here before we take a break, Dr. Montgomery, it's often said one of the Ten Commandments is you shall not kill. Is it always sinful to kill?
7: Well, the people who interpret the commandment that way don't seem to understand that the word there is murder. It isn't kill. I mean, if it were the general word for killing, then we couldn't, for example, kill any animals or eat any animals or engage in any kind of capital punishment under any circumstances whatsoever. But the word is not that at all. And obviously it isn't, because the Israelites didn't take it that way in their dealings with the surrounding pagan peoples or in regard to the Deuteronomic law.
6: Dr. John Warwick Montgomery is our guest, Professor Emeritus at the University of Bedfordshire in England, a French advocate, a barrister at law in England and Wales, a member of the bar of the Supreme Court of the United States. He's Research Professor of Philosophy and Christian Thought at Patrick Henry College in Purcellville, Virginia, and he's authored and edited more than 50 books, including Christianity in the Public Square. You can find out more about Dr. Montgomery's books under the on-demand page of our website, issuesetc.org. It's Tuesday, February the 3rd. We're coming to you live talking about just war. Dr. John Warwick Montgomery is our guest. You can join us as well with questions or comments for Dr. Montgomery. Do you believe that war is ever just, or do you believe that there's such a thing as a just war? If so, how would you define it? 1-877-623-6943. 1-877-623-MYIE. You can also email questions or comments to us right here in the studio, talkback@issuesetc.org. talkback@issuesetc.org. When we come back, you know, we have this kind of remote control war possible nowadays. You sit in an office and somewhere off in the rest of the world, someone is being bombed by your bombs. Is that kind of war intrinsically unjust? We'll be right back.

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1: Okay, picture this. A teenage girl walks into a doctor's office. She's a few weeks pregnant and wants an abortion. Now the doctor, in this case is actually a Christian friend of mine, gives her a paper and pen and says, okay, draw what you think your baby looks like at this stage. Well, she drew something that looked like a jellyfish or a fish, nothing that resembled a human being. Then the doctor showed the girl what was in her womb was really a human baby, with arms, legs, face, and so on. She was shocked. Now, where did she ever get the idea that her baby looked like a fish? You know, sadly, this false information comes through our education system and also in many clinics to justify abortion. And ardent evolutionists popularized this idea that as an embryo develops in its mother's womb, it goes through supposed evolutionary stages of a jellyfish, fish, reptile, and so on. But this was shown to be false years ago. But it still lingers. Human embryos are fully human.
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0: We're talking about Just War. I'm Todd Wilk, and you're listening to Issues Etc. 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Our call-in number, 1-877-623-6943, 877-623-MY-I-E. It's February the 3rd. Dr. Montgomery, what have traditionally been the criteria for declaring a war just or unjust?
1: Well, the primary criterion has been whether the war was defensive or not. And if the war is defensive, then presumably it is just in the traditional terms. And if it's an offensive war, then it depends upon the object of it. But I want to clarify this a little bit. This just war theology, as it were, was developed in the Middle Ages in a Roman Catholic context, and the object of all Roman Catholic ethics is to find a way by which you can justify yourself and not feel guilty for doing what you're doing. This is the Roman Catholic concept of casuistry. And it's fascinating that many evangelicals have this very same philosophy. The whole idea is to maintain your sanctification under all conditions, your holiness, and indeed, in a Wesleyan sense, to arrive at some kind of perfection. And the trouble with this is, of course, that all have sinned and come short of the glory of God, and Scripture makes perfectly clear that none of us is able to justify ourselves. Therefore, the Reformation position is far better on this. The Reformation position is that you don't ethically think ever that you can justify yourself. Whatever your action is, it's not going to be perfect, and your decision on a just war, or your decision to serve in the army or whatever, may or may not be the ideal. It certainly is going to turn out to be an evil, hopefully the lesser of evils, because the war will have to be won, otherwise the result will be worse. But the whole idea of making ethical decisions of this kind is to recognize that we are sinners, and these then drive us to the cross to ask for forgiveness and dependence upon Jesus Christ to justify us, rather than our trying to justify ourselves. And therefore, I become very nervous in the face of Roman Catholics who are trying to stick in their thumb and pull out a plum and say, what a good boy am I, in relation to a world conflict, or evangelicals who think that, somehow, whatever decision they make, they can justify it before God.
0: Joe in St. Louis emails us. He asks, can we look at war as an extrapolation of Romans 13? The king, using the sword to maintain order and punish evildoers, is self-defense a valid justification for war collectively or fighting back individually? Do we have an obligation to go to war apart from self-defense to stop the evildoer from harming another? Your thoughts on those questions, Dr. Montgomery.
1: Well, in the case of defensive war, it's a lesser of evil, surely, to fight in order to prevent the enemy from conquering and destroying your country. And by the same notion, it can be a lesser of evils to engage in a preemptive strike or to do what is called technically humanitarian intervention, to go into a country in order to remove the dictator and bring about a greater level of human rights within the nation. But notice that this is still an evil in the sense that if it hadn't been for the fall of man and hadn't been for our radical selfishness, we would not have to use these methods in order to achieve proper results. I mean, there obviously is not going to be this kind of thing going on in heaven. And ideally, if there's any other way to achieve proper ends through diplomacy, without compromise, but diplomacy, or other political techniques, in order to achieve justice, these ought to be used in preference to war. War is going to be a last resort. And when it does take place, it is simply a reflection of the miserable condition of a fallen race, that it's necessary to go out and kill God's creatures in order to achieve a lesser of evils.
0: Anne is listening in St. Louis. Anne, thank you for waiting and welcome.
2: Well, and thank you very much for handling this topic. My question is that, if I remember rightly, David was unable to build the temple because he was a warrior, if I'm right. And I just have always been a bit puzzled by that. Could you explain?
0: All right. Thank you, Anne. Dr. Montgomery.
1: Well, in the early Middle Ages, if a person had been a soldier, he was not allowed to become a priest. That is to say, there's always been the recognition, both in Scripture and in the history of the Church, that engaging in war is a dirty business. This reflects exactly what I've been talking about, that war is hell, that engaging in war is just, in quotes, only when it's a lesser of evils. War is never a positive good. In the Dr. Strangelove film, the reason why the military commander there is a maniac out of his mind is because he thinks that war is something positive, that it's something that is an inherent good, and it's never that kind of thing. Now, that doesn't mean that when wars do turn out to be a lesser of evils, that a soldier is engaged in dreadful to fight in behalf of justice. And that's why our Lord doesn't condemn soldiers per se. Fighting is not per se a career that one cannot engage in. It'll depend entirely on the nature of the conflict as to whether the soldier's activity in that conflict is a lesser of evils or not.
0: Andy's listening in Kirkwood, Missouri. Hi, Andy.
3: Good afternoon, Todd. Dr. Montgomery, you have pretty well stolen all my thunder, but I'll just give you my personal experience, if that's all right. During the late 60s, when we were involved in the Vietnam War and I was in college, I felt very self-justified in opposing the war. It seemed like an evil thing to me, and I thought, well, Jesus said, blessed are the peacemakers, and I'm going to be a peacemaker. On the other hand, of course, the position of the pastor at the Lutheran Church was the traditional Lutheran position. It was that you support your government, and it is sinful not to. But now, of course, I recognize that the peacemaking that Jesus was talking about was peace between God and man, not between nations. And I also realize that I was somewhat arrogant, that I was actually sinning by trying not to sin. And I'll just leave it at that.
0: Andy, thank you so much. Dr. Montgomery, your response.
1: Yes, well, I would not say, as maybe that Lutheran pastor said, that no matter what the government decides to do, that is necessarily just. Romans 13 says that we are to be subject to the higher powers, but of course that's in the context of an imperial situation where it was impossible to engage in any kind of democratic protest. And at the time of the Vietnam War, if one considered the Vietnam War to be unfortunate, then it was perfectly legitimate to try democratically to oppose the country's involvement in that kind of thing. The trouble with an unqualified pacifism is the same as the problem with an unqualified a positive attitude toward war. Both of these say that here in this sinful world, we can arrive at a position which is absolutely correct ethically, either to fight, you know, or never to fight. But it isn't like that. In the Lutheran Church Missouri Synod, there has been a theological position developed called qualified pacifism. And qualified pacifism means that one examines the nature of the conflict to see if this conflict is indeed a lesser of evils. And then, if it is a lesser of evils, then one fights. But if it is a greater of evils, then one maintains a pacifistic position in relation to that particular conflict. And it seems to me that that is exactly the idea that is set forth in Scripture. And in neither case are we able to stick in our thumb and pull out a plum and say, what a good boy am I. In either case, this ought to help us to understand just how fallen we are as creatures, and this should drive us to the cross. This is the law functioning as a schoolmaster to bring us to Christ. That's really the value of analyses like this. The value is not to try to find some ideal standpoint from which we can look out on the ethical situation and judge it in absolute terms. The purpose of this kind of thing is to help us to understand just how desperately we need Jesus Christ.
0: Dr. John Warwick Montgomery is our guest. We're talking about Just War. When we come back, 10 more minutes with him and with you. 1-877-623-6943, 877-623-MYIE, or talk back at issuesetc.org.

0: What kind of physical and mental anguish did Jesus endure in the hours leading up to his death? 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
0: Welcome back to Issues, etc. We're talking about Just War with Dr. John Warwick Montgomery. 10 more minutes with him on this subject. Dr. Montgomery, you're the director of the International Academy of Apologetics, Evangelism, and Human Rights. Tell us a little bit about this summer academy in France.
6: Well, it's a two-week opportunity to study the defense of the faith in depth with the very best people who have defended the faith and who are doing so in our secular society. This summer, for example, we have Dr. Rod Rosenblatt of Concordia University. We have Parton. We have Craig Parton, whose books in the area of the defense of the faith are well known in our circles. I am teaching, and so is Mike Horton. Mike Horton is the leading figure on the White Horse Inn radio broadcast, national radio broadcast, and the editor of New Reformation magazine. These people, over a two-week period, provide the answers to the objections that non-Christians are presenting at this very moment, the new atheists and all of them. We deal with these over a two-week period in the French Rhineland. Normally, the registration deadline for this coming July has already passed. It's the 1st of February, but we have places available. And this is an ideal time to do such a program. We certainly recommend that listeners to Issues Etc. get in touch with us as soon as possible to make it possible for them to participate. And incidentally, there are $1,000 scholarships still available for the program this summer. That's significant because that cuts down on the cost of the program considerably. The program is normally $2,995, and now it will be only $1,995 for people who can qualify for these scholarships.
0: Folks, you can find out more about the International Academy of Apologetics, Evangelism, and Human Rights at our website, issuesetc.org. Click On Demand. Dr. Montgomery, what about international conventions such as the Geneva Conventions? Should Christians be wary of such things when it comes to the issue of just war and war in general?
6: Well, there are a lot of evangelicals who are frightened witless at anything international. They are so convinced that if a thing isn't American, it can't possibly be right. But I hate to remind our listeners of this, but

0: to reduce the horrors of war are certainly in accord with the principles of Holy Scripture. The Geneva Conventions, for example, make a distinction between combatants and non-combatants in order to prevent soldiers from doing things to civilians who aren't even involved in the military that they never should do. We should certainly support this kind of thing. Now, these international conventions are not Holy Scripture. They are not perfect, but they have done a great deal to mitigate the horrors of war. And we should also try to refine them to deal with the current difficulties that arise from terrorists who are not apparently representatives of any particular government, who are not in uniform and the like, but who are nevertheless human beings. We certainly don't want to think that the end justifies the means simply because our war may be just or a lesser of evils. Thus, we must not engage in torture in order to get confessions, and I am going to be just delighted to see the closure of Guantanamo Bay. Seems to me that this has not helped the United States in any way and has hurt the image of the United States internationally.
1: As to means, we now have the ability, at least the United States and many other countries now have the ability to engage in war in kind of a point-and-click fashion. That is, a soldier might be sitting far behind the lines, or perhaps even safely back in the United States, directing an unmanned drone on the battlefield and taking lives there. Some would say, while that means may be available to us, it is inherently unfair or unjust way to carry out combat operations. What are your thoughts there?
0: Well, I don't think that there are any means that are inherently wrong. The idea, of course, is to make sure that any weapon is focused and is used in relation to combatants and not in relation to civilians. Therefore, it doesn't make a great deal of difference where the thing is launched. At the same time, this gets messy. The Israelis have been engaged in a war in the last few weeks against the Hamas in Gaza, and there Hamas has put its locations in schools and hospitals and private homes in order to make it impossible for them to be eliminated. And the Israelis have taken the view that if they have told these people to get out of there and they don't do this, then they have only themselves to blame if the attacks, the rocket attacks and the like, go into civilian areas. And in a sense, there is legitimacy to this. There's legitimacy to this. It's Hamas who has been firing missiles into Israeli territory. How long would the U.S. put up with that kind of thing if the missiles were going into U.S. territory? I don't think they would put up with it. The U.S. would put up with it for 10 seconds. But that shows how messy things have become in this sinful world, that now it becomes so difficult to distinguish the military from the civilians, and when the military or the terrorists will use civilians as shields, then it becomes doubly difficult to make our decisions. But again, these decisions are always going to be lesser of evils decisions, and whatever the decision, they ought to drive us to the cross.
1: In our American context, we always have the war kind of at our doorstep. If you were to advise our new president, Barack Obama, with regard to his conduct of war as commander-in-chief, what would be the one thing you want him to understand about just war? About 1 minute, Dr. Montgomery.
0: Yes, I would want him to see that Holy Scripture is not just a symbolic kind of thing that you identify with in order to get elected. I would want him to take Scripture seriously, and that means taking seriously its content. And what is its content? It's law and gospel. And on the law side, the idea is to

0: analyze a difficult situation, whatever it is, and to try to operate in terms of maximal justice or minimal evil. And in the course of doing this, one must recognize that however one's decisions go, those decisions are not self-justifying. They won't justify the president, and they won't justify the country. What they should be doing is to drive both president and nation to Jesus Christ, to the cross, for salvation, for personal redemption. And it's only by the redemption of the individual, the president and the citizenry, that a country ever is able to advance in terms of the kingdom of God.
1: Dr. John Warwick Montgomery is professor emeritus at the University of Bedfordshire in England, a French advocate, barrister at law in England and Wales, a member of the bar of the Supreme Court of the United States, research professor of philosophy and Christian thought at Patrick Henry College, and author and editor of more than 50 books, including Christianity in the Public Square. Dr. Montgomery, always a pleasure, and thank you again.
0: You're most welcome.
1: Our Issues Etc. book of the month for February is called He Was Crucified. It is a series of beautiful reflections from a medical doctor on the physical and mental anguish that Jesus endured in the hours leading up to his death as the atoning sacrifice for our sins. 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Tomorrow on Issues Etc., we'll conclude our series with Scott Klusendorf on bad ways to argue about abortion. Tomorrow, disguising your true position by appealing to the hard cases. Just say what you mean rather than appealing to the exceptions that may in fact be proving the rule. We'll talk about that tomorrow with Scott Klusendorf on Issues Etc. War is hell and war is a necessary evil. That means that we as Christians operate in this society, a fallen society. We, the redeemed, operate in the society not only as conscience, but also as, in many ways, the ones who have a message of true peace. See, peace is never achieved here in this world. The means of men will never achieve peace. We can't fight our way to it. We cannot sit out the fight and hope for peace. There is one source and one way of peace, and it is the man, Jesus Christ. As we speak as a conscience in the public square, on issues like war and torture and the justness of such things, we also need to speak louder, even more clearly, about the true peace that is ours only through the death and resurrection of Jesus Christ. That is our message for the world. I'm Todd Wilkin. Talk with you again tomorrow. Thanks for listening to Issues Etc.
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1: 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I'm Todd Wilkin. I've often wondered, we live on what Dr. John Warwick Montgomery has called borrowed Christian capital in Western civilization. That means that the influence of Christianity in terms of civilization is so profound in our society that we just don't see it. The scope is too broad, too big, too deep for us to fully plumb. And yet, if you look back in history, you can see the growing influence of Christianity as a religion grows as well. And you see it spread some places, that influence, and not in others. There are whole sectors of the world that have once been under the influence of Christianity and then thrown it aside, darkened places of the world. And there are places in the world that have never, ever, in a real way, felt the influence of Christianity in a sociological, societal way. What would the world look like without the influence of Christianity? Dr. Alvin Schmidt is our guest. We're beginning a series with him, The Impact of Christianity on Civilization Today, Human Life, Sex, Marriage, the Role and Status of Women. He's Professor Emeritus of Sociology at Illinois College and author of the book, How Christianity Changed the World. Dr. Schmidt, welcome back to Issues, Etc.
3: Thank you for having me again.
1: If I could somehow subtract the influence and the impact of Christianity from civilization, Western civilization in particular, what would it look like?
3: That's a very good question that most people have never really even thought about, and even when you think about it, many people probably do it only very superficially. Well, one of the best ways to look at it is how Christianity elevated the value of human life, sanctified human life, if you will. Life was miserably cheap. We see some of that yet, for example, in Islamic societies, how easily and readily someone is killed and little disturbance or conscience is moved by it. And that's what it was in the days of the Greeks and the Romans, and even also in other societies. Christianity came along, and to illustrate in a number of ways how it elevated the sanctity of human life. Infanticide, the killing of little babies born right after birth and for some time after, were commonly practiced among the Greeks and the Romans. And I might mention also in other societies, Japan and the like. And this was perfectly legal. If you didn't want the child, you left it on the street or you killed it. The option, either one, was available to the individuals. The Christians came along under the basis of the Old Testament commandment, thou shalt not murder, and said that, and practiced that this is not God-pleasing. These little infants are creatures of God and deserve the sanctity of human life as much as an adult does. And we see it, for example, in the Didache. The Didache was a Christian document written sometime between 80 and 110 A.D., wherein, for example, it addresses the early Christians and tells them, thou shalt not commit infanticide. And we also see, for example, in the Epistle of Barnabas, which was written about 130 A.D., where it explicitly and clearly condemns infanticide. W.E.H. Leckie, a British historian of the 19th century, said, quote, that infanticide was the deepest stain of ancient civilizations. Note, he speaks of civilizations, not just one. And then you have, by the year 374, now a Christian emperor in the Roman Empire, who formally outlawed infanticide, given or reinforcing what the Christians did during the years of persecution and after. And then there was the matter of child abandonment. If you didn't kill the child, you abandoned it. You know, it's interesting. The Greeks and the Romans even created myths to sort of justify and rationalize the abandonment of their children. For example, Ion, an abandoned child, became the founder of Ionia. Paris became the great hero in the Trojan War. And then we have Oedipus, the child that was absconded and abandoned and became famous through the play of Oedipus Rex, where the Greeks really admitted that they cast away children. Once in a while, as I said, they apparently tried to salve their conscience by showing, well, the child was abandoned, but he did survive and looked at the great contributions that he made. Well, the Christians picked up abandoned children. They took them into their homes and raised them. And then Christianity elevated the sanctity of human life by strongly, consistently opposing abortion. Also mentioned in that book, the Didache, that I mentioned a little while ago. And few poets in the Greek and Roman society sometimes didn't like or faulted the practice of abortion, but they had no influence. Abortion was widespread. And by the way, once Christianity in the 4th century set a whole new tone by opposing abortion. Not until the 20th century can one find any Western country where Christianity's influence was very pervasive, that abortion was even talked about, much less tolerated. In fact, most of it happened after World War II, and now we have some major Christian denominations that find no problem with abortion on demand. This is contrary to what the Christians did from day one. They also opposed the gladiator games, where, again, life was cheap and individuals' lives were taken as they fought the gladiatorial games. They opposed suicide, again, even all the way into basically 100 years ago or less, suicide was categorically outlawed, and it still is, by the way, attempted suicide, except we have now a state like Oregon where assisted suicide is permitted. And so we see a departure from the practice of suicide. Well, that is how Christianity elevated the sanctity of human life. And it's so much embedded in our society today that even the secularists, to use the phrase that you did in connection with Dr. Montgomery, that people live on borrowed capital from Christianity, but they're totally unaware of it. And it's been my experience when you make that point, and no one wants to believe you because it's been so saturated in our country, in the Western society, that to take human life is something very, very sacred, and you cannot, you may not do it. And so we have laws against murder. We have laws against manslaughter. All of these would probably never have taken place had Christianity not come on the scene.
1: This raises kind of the question, the general question of what we take for granted today, especially in Western society, the concept of human rights or human dignity. I know that that's a late coming thing to Western civilization, but it seems to be nascent in much of how Western civilization ran its course under the influence of Christianity. Would we have the now, you know, in the best of all possible worlds, kind of a universal recognition of certain basic inalienable rights for human beings apart from the influence of Christianity?
3: I would say no. All one has to do is look back at the centuries of civilizations that existed before Christianity, before Christ made this influence upon the world through his followers. It just isn't to be found in the pages of history. Until Christianity came along, all of this changed. And so, no, that would not be the case. And this is difficult for people to believe because we have, as I said a moment ago, so deeply internalized. We've grown up, but these are just sort of things you do naturally. Well, they were not done naturally. And that's basically the story. And I said it wasn't just, for example, among the Greeks and the Romans, but it was also true in the Asiatic areas. So Christianity came along and really changed so many things for the better.
1: Let's talk a bit about, in connection to that, what positive things with regard to human life and welfare have been introduced beyond general concepts, but in terms of law and whatnot, have been introduced into Western civilization through the influence of Christianity.
3: Yeah, one of the things that is that I have mentioned in this book, and I had never seen it discussed anywhere else, it sort of flew out at me as I was doing my research, is what happened in the year 390 A.D. Here, at this particular time, Theodosius I, a Christian emperor of the Roman Empire, there was a riot that occurred a few months earlier in Thessalonica. He overreacted. He slaughtered, if you will, 7,000 people, most of them innocent ones. And he lived, his palace was in Milan, Italy, which oddly enough was also where he went to church and where St. Ambrose, at that time not called a saint, where Ambrose was a bishop. And he heard about this event, and so he called Theodosius on the carpet, to use a metaphor, and said, "You will repent of this act, or if you do not, I will excommunicate you." Initially, he did not. It didn't take too long, however. He dressed in sackcloth and ashes and appeared in front of the congregations, confessing his error, and then reinstated in the church. Now, that is one of the earliest, if not the earliest, example of where the law that we today so much value, no man is above the law. Ambrose said to him, the emperor, you are not above the law. And then we had, for example, roughly 800 years later in England, the signing of the Magna Carta in 1215.
1: Let's take a break right there. When we come back, I want to get to the Magna Carta and its, if not its origins, and certainly its formation under the influence, the general influence of Christian thought and a Christian worldview. Dr. Alvin Schmidt is our guest. We'll go on to talk about the morality of sex and marriage under the influence of Christianity and the role and status of women. You know, we're told that sex and marriage have had dark days under Christianity as well as women. Is that true historically? We'll answer those questions on the other side of the break. 1-877-623-6943. Stay tuned.

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0: 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I'm Todd Wilkin. We're talking about the impact of Christianity on human life, sex, marriage, and the role and status of women, beginning a series with Dr. Alvin Schmidt, author of the book How Christianity Changed the World. 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Click on demand. That's our website, issuesetc.org. You were talking about the signing of the Magna Carta. Is that due largely to the influence of this notion you were discussing before the break? No man, including the emperor himself, is above the law?
1: Yes, it's a continuation, if you might, what was started by St. Ambrose in 390. And it's interesting, when you look at the history of the signing of the Magna Carta, one of the chief movers and shakers in bringing this document about was the Archbishop of Canterbury by the name of Stephen Langton. He also, by the way, is the man who was credited in first dividing the Bible into chapters, which is not a phenomenon that was there from the beginning, but he is the one who started it. He wrote a preface, if you will, and, for example, said, John, by the grace of God, and then continues to state the reverence for God that the people have and for our salvation of souls and ancestors. It goes on. This is the preamble of the preface to the Magna Carta. So you can see not only did it use Christian language, but it had an Archbishop of Canterbury, a prominent individual in the Church of England, at the helm of this particular document. And so it is a continuation of what I said happened in the late 4th century. And you also might give this a thought. The document of the Magna Carta, in a sense, put forth a creed or a political creed. Now, the precedent for putting forth a creed, not politically, but religiously, theologically, began with the Council of Nicaea. The Romans and the Greeks never formulated a creed relative to their gods that they worship. But the Christians in 325, the Council of Nicaea, formulated the creed, which we still use, as you know, and we use it in the Lutheran Church quite widely and quite frequently, in addition to the Apostles' Creed. And so, in a sense, you can say it set a precedent for a formal statement now in the context of political rights and freedoms in the Magna Carta. So you had a political creed that evolved out of the idea of putting forth a creed theologically some 900 years earlier.
0: Let's talk about a trinity of things that go together, the morality and mores regarding sex, marriage, and then the role of women, beginning with sexual mores. What were they like apart from the influence of Christianity in society?
1: Pretty bad. In fact, there was really no sexual morality. In fact, let me just illustrate. Homosexuality among the Greeks and Romans was widespread. Child molestation, pederasty, pedophilia, however one wants to call it, was very, very common. In fact, I point out in the book, by quoting a certain historian, said it was almost impossible for a boy to grow up and not be accosted by an older adult male. And when we talk about homosexuality, really it was pederasty. It was an adult man having homosexual relationships with a puberty-age boy. Christianity came along and opposed it. And I might mention, we still have laws against pedophilia. Had it not been for Christianity, those laws would not be in effect. They weren't in effect among the Greeks and the Romans and not elsewhere that I can tell either. And then you had, for example, relative to sex, and we may not even often think about this, outlawed, for example, some people say bestiality, is really bestiality, and a human being having sex with an animal. Now, I found in my research actual archaeological evidence where either by engraving or a relief on an item showed sex between a woman and a horse and things of that nature. Today, bestiality is still illegal. Again, another major influence of Christianity. And so the whole sexual behavior. Also, sex was something that was pornographic aspect. It was very, very pornographic. I cite a given book in the in my book. It has been published within the last 20 years. Graphic pictures of how on household items like lamps and vases and pictures and plates had inscribed on them or painted on them in the Roman society, for example, pornographic sexual pictures. Christianity came along and absolutely condemned this and had no part in it. So when we hear about the word pornography, it's another Christian contribution to the Greeks and Romans that was a matter of fact. Whether it was what we call pornography, whatever, was just a matter of sexual life.
0: Then let's talk briefly here at the end of at least this part of our conversation about the role of women, the status of women in society under the influence of Christianity.
1: Yes, that's another very powerful factor that happened. Christianity undermined two basic Roman institutions. One was called manus, which in Latin means the hand. But when a woman got married, she was under manus, the hand of her husband. In addition to that, and even preceding manus, there was patria potestas, meaning the father was all-powerful. This was part of the Roman 12 tables of law. It was the fourth table. The father was so powerful that he had the right of life and death over even his adult grown children. If he sometimes would release them from that particular obligation that he had, and they could could function freely and the like. But the church again now, in 374, under the same Emperor Valentinian, who outlawed abortion, also outlawed patria potestas, that namely the father could not summarily take the life of a family member and be seen, well, as having followed the basic Roman law. You also had, for example, dignity of marriage was brought into play for women. Its view of marriage led to what I often say, the value of marital privacy, which again was not really common among the Greeks and the Romans. It urged the husband and wife, as Paul says in Ephesians, to love one another. They shared their property. Even secularists today still make much of a wedding ceremony. Wedding ceremonies among the Greeks and the Romans were often lampooned and maligned. They were sort of a necessary evil that was often joked about.
0: We have about 30 seconds here for a conclusion.
1: Yes, and it removed or nullified polygyny, or we often call it polygamy. Christ did not give any support to polygamy or polygynous marriages when he spoke about marriage. He said, and two shall be one flesh, not several or how many others. It also, for example, abolished the practice of sati in India, often referred to colloquially as widow burning. In 1829, the British outlawed this particular practice. When a woman's husband died, she was expected to go on the funeral pyre and be cremated with him. And if she didn't, her own children put her there. And then Christianity also abolished the Chinese foot binding act that existed for hundreds of years. Also done through the efforts of missionaries, by the year 1912, the Chinese formally outlawed foot binding of women. And it outlawed also the Christian influence of what we today refer to as female genital mutilation, often technically called clitoridectomy. Even the radical feminists today, who do not like Christianity, however, are opposed to clitoridectomy, and thank God that they are.
0: Dr. Alvin Schmidt is Professor Emeritus of Sociology at Illinois College. Tomorrow with him, we'll be discussing the impact of Christianity on charity, compassion, and health care. Dr. Alvin Schmidt is author of the book, How Christianity Changed the World. Thank you so much for being our guest. Look forward to tomorrow's conversation.
1: Well, thank you.
0: Also tomorrow on the program, we'll discuss the active and passive obedience of Christ, two very important teachings of Holy Scripture. Dr. Rod Rosenblatt will be our guest. You see, there's just not enough time to discuss the scope, the breadth, and the depth of Christianity's influence in society. Is the world better off for the impact and the influence of Christianity in Western civilization? Most decidedly, yes. But the world is better off for an even better reason. Beyond its influence, Christianity has a message to proclaim. And much of what Christianity has done by way of improvement for the human lot in society is directly connected to the heart and center of Christianity. You see, at the heart and center of Christianity is not cultural or societal improvement. That can happen elsewhere. The heart and center of Christianity is not even your own personal self-improvement. No, the heart and center of Christianity is the person and work of Jesus Christ. The compassion that God has shown to us, sinners, a world of sinners, in giving his Son as a sacrifice for us at the cross, raising him from the dead and granting us freely, by his grace, the forgiveness of sins, this finds its way out into society, not only for the salvation of sinners, but also by way of influence, great and small, the betterment of our fellow man. I'm Todd Wilkin. Talk with you again tomorrow, and thanks for listening to Issues Etc.
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0: 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We started a conversation yesterday. You might have gotten a picture of the impact of Christianity on Western civilization from that conversation. We were talking about some simple things like human dignity and the human rights, the role of women, marriage, sexual mores, and things like that. What about something that we consider to be more essential? I mean, the poor. Jesus says, the poor you will always have with you. Poverty was the norm in society before probably the 20th century. It was largely people were poor. There were some rich, but very, very many poor. Didn't the poor get taken care of before Christianity? What's the difference? After Christianity comes on the scene and begins to have an impact through its believers on Western civilization. Dr. Alvin Schmidt is professor emeritus of sociology at Illinois College, and he's author of the book, How Christianity Changed the World. Dr. Schmidt, welcome back.
1: Oh, thank you.
0: What did the world look like in terms of charity and compassion before Christianity begins to have its impact through the lives of the Christian believers?
1: Not very good. In fact, most people find it hard to believe that charity really began with Christianity. And there are many secular historians that have said this, for example. And charity really needs to be explained. The Romans had two words or concepts for charity. One was called caritas, from which we get the word charity. It meant to give to someone without expecting anything in return. And then they had another concept called liberalitas, where you gave something to someone, poor or whatever, or whoever should I say, but you did expect something in return for that particular process. So the word charity as we have it comes from the Latin word caritas. And it's very interesting to remember that the Romans didn't practice charity very much, nor did the Greeks. For example, we read in the early Christian literature, I mentioned the Didache yesterday, which is often also called the Teaching of the Twelve, a late first or early second century document. It urged the Christians to give to everyone that was in need and not to refuse any of them. The Shepherd of Hermas, which was an early 2nd century epistle, commanded Christians to give simply to all without asking doubtfully to whom they should give, but give to all. And so you see, for example, also then later on in the 4th century, with a fellow by the name of Eusebius, who wrote the Ecclesiastical History, pointed out again the widespread practice of Christian charity. And the Christians did this in a number of ways. They helped, for example, even many of them went to the military people and gave them food. Like Pacomius was an individual who became a Christian as a result of the Christian charity that they practiced. And, you know, it all goes back, basically, to what Jesus Christ told the disciples, where he says, "For I was hungry, and you gave me something to eat. I was thirsty, and you gave me something to drink. I was a stranger, and you invited me in. I needed clothes, and you clothed me. I was sick, and you looked after me. I was in prison, and you came to visit me." That's in Matthew 25. These words of Christ were taken seriously, together with the parable of the Good Samaritan, which again indicates charity. And Jesus held those forth to the disciples, and the early Christians followed in their train, so to speak. It's also interesting, sometimes we, in the English language, lose some of the meaning. The German word for what we in the English language call Savior is Heiland, and it has a dual meaning. It means to heal spiritually as well as physically. Now, the English word Savior doesn't necessarily convey that. In fact, most people don't get that concept at all. And so, in fact, we often tend to think that Savior of Jesus Christ refers only to the salvation of the soul. But Christ did not distinguish or separate that process from also taking care of the poor, the sick, and the needy, the blind, and the lame, and so on down the line. And the early Christians very much understood that message and carried it on. Then by the late 300s, 369 to be exact, the Christians built the first hospital in the East, St. Basil, under his direction. And then about 6 years later, another one was built in the East. And then they started building hospitals around the year 400 in the West. And the Christian hospitals was an ultimate example of charity. What is often very difficult to understand, that the brilliant Greeks and the Romans, who were well advanced in a lot of thinking, never, ever built hospitals until the Christian church came along. And even though the first formal hospital was built in 369, at the Council of Nicaea in 325, the bishops were commanded that in each of their dioceses they were to have a house to take care of those who were either traveling or sick. So it was a mandatory commandment that was given to them. And then, as I said, about 50, 60 years later, formal hospitals were built.
0: Then, so what we have in, because modern hospitals are obviously different entities and institutions, but what we have in the hospital today isn't so much a byproduct of enlightened Western thinking, but of ancient Christian thought.
1: Well, that's a very, very good comment that you make, and that's one that we really do not know about. Let's just take, for example, even though today a lot of hospitals have been taken over by secular organizations, like, for example, Lutheran Hospital in St. Louis is no longer known as Lutheran Hospital, but for centuries, and in some cases still, we have hospitals named that have a bare Christian name. They might be St. John's, St. Luke's, St. Joseph, St. Mary's, or a denominational name like Lutheran Hospital, Baptist Hospital, Presbyterian Hospital, Methodist Hospital. All of this harks back to the foundation of Christians having built the first hospitals. And it continued all through the Middle Ages. Later on, the monasteries served that function to a large degree, and they built hospitals all across Europe in the latter part of the Middle Ages, early Middle Ages. And that's right. Had Christianity not come on the scene, who knows when hospitals would formally have come into existence? I don't know. I'm sure it would have been quite some time longer than that. And, you know, even when we think about the existence of Christian hospitals having started already in the 4th century, then in the era of in the 8th century, we sometimes read about the Muslims having been the first to create hospitals. Well, that's a horrible distortion and ignorance of history. The Christians preceded them in building hospitals by 300-400 years. And yes, you're quite right. It is not, having hospitals alike, it's not a product of modern Enlightenment thought, but a product of Christianity that goes back to the passage I read a little while ago of Jesus, what he said in Matthew 25, and the example of the Good Samaritan. And the Christians understood this.
0: We've got about a minute before our break. I saw something on television sometime back about the treatment of widows in India. Apparently, it's standard fare. If you lose your husband and you don't throw yourself on the funeral pyre, which may be illegal in India now, you're forced to wear white. Your family doesn't take care of you. You go to live with other widows, and you do the best you can. You can't get a job. You can't do anything. I'm wondering, is that more a picture of what the world used to be like for these people, well, these elderly women, than it is today?
1: Yes. Another aspect of charity that really we, again, don't really catch is the fact that the early Christians, as was commanded particularly by St. Paul, to take care of widows. Widows summarily were ignored in ancient society. They were seen as useless products, if I may use that word. And again, Christianity came along and extolled the value of widows. They were supposed, Christians, to give them money and support them. Today we tend to think, well, that is just a part of human nature. No, it was not.
0: Dr. Alvin Schmidt is our guest. I invite your questions and comments this Tuesday afternoon. It's the 17th of March. We're doing part two of a five-part daily series with him on the impact of Christianity on civilization. We're talking about charity, compassion, and health care. He's Professor Emeritus of Sociology at Illinois College and author of the book, How Christianity Changed the World. When we talk about charity, we're obviously talking about two different aspects of it. Dr. Schmidt, one is the kind of that sense of societal compassion, but the other one is taking care of people who cannot take care of themselves. With only about less than a minute, does this too, this idea that society itself has an obligation to take care of those who cannot work or care for themselves, is it rooted in Christian thought?
1: Well, yes, but for centuries, charity was basically the exclusive province of Christianity. It's only in modern times. And some critics have said the charity that is practiced by secular society, as we do with welfare programs, is a degradation of true morality. And yet we tend to see it perhaps as a great thing. And another thing to be very much reminded about, the charity that the Christians practiced was all on a voluntary basis. No one coerced them. When we today, for example, in the name of government, have welfare programs, it's no longer charity because it's coerced. You and I have to do it on the basis of the taxes that we have no choice to pay. And so, again, in reality, what we do today in welfare programs is largely a departure of the early Christians and throughout the Middle Ages. And why did the present secular thing come about? Well, to some extent, because Christians sort of dropped the ball often.
0: All right, let's talk about that on the other side of the break. Christians got it well going. Charity may have been the province of Christianity in the beginning, but when did they drop the ball and make it necessary for, quote-unquote, charity to become compulsory and an act of the state? We'll be right back. Dr. Alvin Schmidt is our guest.

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4: 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I'm Marjorie Dannenfelser, president of the Susan B. Anthony List. Thanks for taking a stand.

0: 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We're talking about charity, compassion. We call it healthcare, but think of hospitals and clinics. Dr. Alvin Schmidt is our guest. I'm Todd Wilkin. This is Issues Etc. live this Tuesday afternoon, the 17th of March. Listeners with the best questions or comments, we'll get Dr. Schmidt's book, How Christianity Changed the World, or call in number 1-877-623-MYIE, 877-623-6943, and our in-studio email address, talkback@issuesetc.org. Dr. Schmidt, when we went to the break, you were talking about how the growth of the so-called welfare state is due, at least in part, to the fact that Christians, having begun charity as a societal institution, dropped the ball. What did you mean?
1: Well, it seems like Christianity lost much of the early spirit that it had for centuries, as was manifested by the disciples and the people who followed them. And why this really happened is hard to say. I suppose it's because, as Christ indicated, that the closer to the end of time, people would weaken in faith, or as he said, even more starkly, when the Son of Man will come, will he find faith on earth? And so you might say that Christianity dropped the ball in a sense because the interest and enthusiasm often became institutionalized, over-institutionalized, and many people became nominal Christians only in name. And so to fill the, what I often call, before the Christians filled a pagan void in terms of no hospitals, no charity programs, and other kind of things. And I might just backtrack a little bit. For example, that the Greeks and Romans, long before the birth of Christ, Thucydides, for example, who died in 400 B.C., said that the Athenians in a 5th century plague deserted their own in the Peloponnesian War. And we also know of, for example, the Alexandrian plague, which took place in the middle of 200 A.D., the Romans panicked and deserted their own. The Christians, again imbued with the Spirit of Christ, would pick up the sick and the dying, and the Romans and the Greeks would say, aren't these guys crazy? Don't they know this is going to happen to them? And many times it did. They contracted the disease that the individual they were trying to save, but they were motivated, moved by the Spirit and the gospel of Jesus Christ. And when I look back at that, I often think, where are we today? We tend to rely on government programs. And, for example, we even tend to rely when the church has a church-related hospital alike, we tend to sort of let others do it. And it's basically a diminution of or a decrease of the Christian spirit. And that's the only way I can explain it. And it's not something that we can be proud of today.
0: Andy is listening in Kirkwood, Missouri. Andy, welcome.
2: Thank you, Todd. I think not only the institutionalization of Christianity, but also the fact that the church became institutionalized might have a great deal to do with Christians feeling that they go through an agency rather than actively participating in an endeavor themselves. Of course, we know that Christians do that. I think this ties in real well with the end of the segment with your previous guest. How are we saved? We're saved through the blood of Christ and that alone. Well, what about good works? Good works are the fruit of the Holy Spirit. They're not something that we get to claim as our own. And perhaps we have not been attentive enough to the work of the Holy Spirit in our lives.
0: Andy, thank you very much. Dr. Schmidt.
1: Yes, I agree very much with what he's saying. You know, we are prone, as Lutherans and maybe Protestants in general, to quote Ephesians 2, 8, and 9, where it says, by grace you are saved, not of works through faith, etc. But the 10th verse we overlook. The whole thing is for that we might reflect good works in our life. And so you're quite right. To make a comment about the institutionalization of the church one more time, while it is true that the institutionalization of the church has not helped, however, for about 1,400 years, in the life of the church, when it was already quite institutionalized, the spirit of charity was still very, very much alive. It basically began to subside, you might say, with the age of the Renaissance, and then later with the age of Enlightenment. And so Yeah, there is a problem. I often used to tell my students for the church becoming institutionalized. It is damned if it doesn't, and it's damned if it does. The institutionalization of the church in some ways began in Acts 6, when, for example, the disciples said, well, we will attend to the gospel, we'll let others attend to serving of tables and the like. That was the beginning of it. And it's not necessarily evil or wrong, but it tends to have unintended consequences, and that often means that the spirit that initially was there that led to institutionalization and a lot of other wholesome good works then sort of subside.
0: Okay, let's talk about two other things that we associate with this kind of care for those who are sick or helpless that we may not draw directly to Christian influence. One is nursing. We just take this for granted as part of the healthcare system. And the other one being the care of the dying or something like hospice. Let's start with nursing.
1: Yes. And again, basically nursing as we know it came about in the Middle Ages. And again, it was another Christian innovation. In the Middle Ages, monks and nuns did much of the nursing, as was true, for example, in most of the monasteries. And you also had, for example, a little bit, now I'm talking about 6th century. Basically, already where this was taking place a lot in Italy and southern Europe. And then you had, moving closer to our time, the whole aspect of nursing in the 1800s, where you had, for example, a Lutheran pastor by the name of Theodor Fliedner, who in Germany began a nursing and taking care of people. It began with a destitute prisoner before. And he developed a hospital with nursing, and a few years later, in 1854, Florence Nightingale, or actually a little before that even, Florence Nightingale attended his particular nursing program that he had in Kaiserswerth, Germany. And so the nursing bit, and today we tend to see Florence Nightingale as the hero of nursing, and truly she is. She was often called the Star of the East, referring to her work that she did among the wounded soldiers in the Crimean War on the Black Sea. And so nursing, again, is another thing that the Christians brought about, and we tend not to know about it or tend to forget it when we mention it because we tend to think these things have always been, but they were not.
0: Don in Kansas says, the Christian care of the needy is the blessing of the gospel. No other religion has been able to change the heart of man and produce caring people. Your thoughts there?
1: Yes, very, very much so. The gospel was the motivating force in terms of building hospitals, giving charity outside of hospitals, nursing homes, and other things that came about as a result of Christian, namely the organization of the Red Cross. That, you know, hasn't been in existence all that long. Back in the 1860s, a dedicated Christian in Switzerland, as he attended, for example, or saw the wounded soldiers at the Battle of Solferino, began to think about doing something to nurse the soldiers on the battlefield, somewhat similar to what Florence Nightingale did. And so in the 1860s, the Red Cross was organized. You know, and it's significant. We see the word Red Cross. We often don't tend to see Christ as part of that cross. And it's, again, been sort of, so common, so institutionalized that we have divorced the cross from the motivation of the gospel that prompted people to create this organization. And we have other examples of charity that took place.
0: We've got about 30 seconds here.
1: Okay. And we had, for example, the mental institutions that came into being in this country. And I might just mention, when Thomas Jefferson took the oath of office in 1801, there were only two formal hospitals in the United States, one in Philadelphia and the other one in New York. So even, for example, in our day, in his day, 200 years ago, hospitals were still not very widely built. And I might mention one other thing. In the 1600s, however, when Hernandez Cortez, the man who was often greatly maligned relative to the treatment of the Mexicans, and he one of the first things he did was build hospitals. And before long, there was a hospital basically in every diocese in Mexico.
0: We'll continue our five-part series with Dr. Alvin Schmidt tomorrow. Tomorrow's subject, the influence of Christianity on education, science, labor, and economics. Dr. Alvin Schmidt is professor emeritus of sociology at Illinois College and author of the book, How Christianity Changed the World. Dr. Schmidt, thank you.
1: Can I get a word in edgewise here? This book of mine that you're talking about is coming out in German in Germany this week. It is available in two Chinese.

0: quid. Give us a call back and we'll give us your address. We'll send you Dr. Schmidt's book, How Christianity Changed the World. It continues to change the world, even though the church does, yes, drop the ball occasionally. It's not drop the ball with the gospel, but the gospel has its fruits in the lives of individual Christians and finds its influence in society for the betterment of our neighbors. I'm Todd Wilkin. Talk with you again tomorrow. 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
0: Welcome back to Issues Etc. I'm Todd Wilkin. Dr. Alvin Schmidt joins us. We got a lot to cover here, starting with a big subject when it comes to the impact of Christianity on civilization. A simple question. Would education in general look anything like it does today apart from the impact of Christianity on civilization? We'll answer that question, especially with regard to higher education that we consider now vital to a well-rounded life and career. Would it exist as it does today? Dr. Alvin Schmidt is a regular guest. He's professor emeritus of sociology at Illinois College and author of the book, How Christianity Changed the World. We'll be giving away a copy of his book to the best caller or emailer with questions and comments this afternoon, 1-877-623-MYIE, 877-623-6943, or talk back at issuesetc.org. Dr. Schmidt, welcome back to Issues Etc.
3: Well, thank you for having me again.
0: Let's start with the top, with higher education. Would higher education even exist as it does today, apart from Christianity's influence and impact?
3: That's a tough question in many ways, because I suppose one could argue there were forms of higher education, if you want to push it all the way back to Plato, but it wasn't really education as we know it. The Greeks under Plato and others never, ever really institutionalized education as we have it in universities today or even in high schools and grade schools. And the existence of higher education in universities, as we call it today, and often university education, higher education are synonymous terms, in reality is another product of Christianity. It was, in fact, in my book I point out that the monasteries back in the Middle Ages, back to the 6th century and the like, were embryonic universities. And they then, they taught people at scriptoriums, and then by the 11th or 12th century, you had universities come into being, the University of Bologna in Italy, often seen as perhaps the first universities, and then University of Paris, and from there they went to Oxford in England and also in Germany. So then by the 12th century, I suppose you can say, with the founding of universities, you had higher education come on the scene. And all of those schools, every one of them, all of those universities, were Christian institutions run by Christians, taught Christian theology, taught Christians in law, taught them medicine. The University of Salerno, for example, in Italy, known for its embryonic research and studies in medicine. And so would higher

0: education be in existence? Well, perhaps, but it would be very different. And of course, it has become different. Higher education in our society today is basically secularized humanism, with the exception of some Christian colleges, and even they are often losing it. When you go back, for example, to the United States, you had Harvard University, which was Harvard College to begin with, was founded to train clergy. Likewise with Yale, likewise with Princeton, likewise with Columbia, which initially was called King's College. All of them were Christian institutions. In time, they became secularized and added subjects that they didn't initially have because, as I said, these institutions were first founded to train clergy. And in time, of course, they lost all Christian emphasis. Today, as I say, universities are citadels of secularism and sometimes paganism and sometimes also contrary to Christianity. And most people, and students, professors, do not really realize how much of their existence in the universities where they make their living and where they teach and where they have students come would not be in existence had the Christians not started them. Now, had there never been any Christianity, would there have been any universities? I don't know. That's a big guess. But we can't deny the fact that universities have their origin from medieval monasteries, and all education ultimately, even below higher education, has Christian roots. It goes back to the second century, the catechetical schools that were in existence in Alexandria and later on in other places, which brought into play, also by the way, the Christians were the first to make educational coeducational. The Greeks and the Romans really did not have coeducational schools. And even for boys, it was largely limited to what we would call the more privileged people in society. But Christianity in the catechetical schools, it took in women as well as men and taught them, and they picked up on what Jesus taught them in Matthew, "Go ye therefore and teach and make disciples of all nations." Christianity was dependent on teaching. And so you have had the impetus there for education on all levels, grade schools, high schools, and higher education, as we call it, to this very day.
1: So when it comes to the issue of education, it wasn't that we simply look at parochial or Christian education and say, there we see the influence. But we're looking at institutions that once were centers of Christian thought and Christian learning with a Christian worldview that have now subsequently deviated significantly from that worldview.
0: That's right. Most individuals today do not really realize. In fact, I had an individual when this book came out, he said, I knew that hospitals had Christian origin, but he said, I didn't know about the education. And this person was a professor, very well educated, a lot of publishing. And so it's, to me, an example of how people do not really realize the influence that Christianity had in bringing about all forms of education. And, you know, just to give another illustration, a contemporary of Luther's who was born a little after Luther's time and died after Luther's time, by the name of Johann Sturm, S-T-U-R-M, introduced the matter of graded education. Previous to that, there was no such thing. And today, of course, we tend to, it's unimaginable for us to see education not being graded. We started doing it from the first grade on, and we do it all the way through university education. Again, who was Sturm? He was a devout Christian, Lutheran for this matter, and Melanchthon, Luther's co-worker, was often called the preceptor of Germany because he introduced into Germany the gymnasium system, which is basically what we would call a high school preparatory system to go on to university. And you had, for example, then in the Protestant sector with Calvin, tremendous emphasis put on education. And it's always been a Christian hallmark, a byproduct of Christian theology. Although, as we've mentioned, you and I just a moment ago, it's largely lost and not recognized anymore.
1: Steve is listening in St. Louis. Steve, we're going into a break. What's your question or comment?
2: My comment is, isn't it ironic that these great Christian institutions, as he's been pointing out, in Christian education, most Christians now are, I would call, almost anti-intellectual, in the sense that they really don't want to sit and study things like philosophy or be able to understand how do we get to where we are, history. And it's almost an anti-intellectualism that we see in the church today, contrary to what we saw even in Acts, where you had St. Paul being able to discuss with the Greeks on Athens, because why? He knew their philosophy because he was a learned man.
1: Thank you very much, Steve. Dr. Schmidt, about a minute or so before our break.
0: Yeah, I'm not quite sure I totally understand the question. Is he saying that the church is anti-intellectual or higher education in general apart from the church?
1: I think he's talking about how Christians with a legacy of strong education can, pop American Christianity can tend today, sadly, to be anti-intellectual.
0: Well, yeah, there's a great deal of it, and it's not only confined to Christians. It's very much confined and maybe even more prominent among non-Christians. Our whole phenomenon that we have today in our society, the emphasis on political correctness and multiculturalism, for instance, is an anti-intellectual movement, because you cannot bring onto the scene, onto the podium, to debate and discuss ideas that might conflict with the ideology of political correctness. That's anti-intellectualism. I often used to tell my students, how does one define an intellectual versus a non-intellectual? Well, I like the distinction that was made by a German sociologist, not a Christian by men, but he said an intellectual lives for ideas. The non-intellectual lives off of ideas. And today our universities have become largely anti-intellectual, because students go, and they want students to come, to live off of education, to get a better job. That is really, in a sense, a subtle form of anti-intellectualism, and it conflicts with much of that was taught for centuries before. Getting a job was supposed to be a byproduct. It wasn't supposed to be the essence of education. It was not opposed to getting a job, but you were supposed to be, first of all, a well-rounded individual, and that's why we used to stress the liberal arts.
1: Let's come back to liberal arts on the other side of the break, because that's a key Christian concept in education, one that, again, along with a lot of those things introduced by Christianity into education, is sadly going the way of the dinosaur. We'll also talk about labor, economic freedom, and science under the influence of Christianity. Dr. Alvin Schmidt is our guest, professor emeritus of sociology at Illinois College. He's author of the book, How Christianity Changed the World. When we come back, liberal arts, and then we'll move on to labor and economic freedom. I'm Todd Wilkins. Stay tuned.

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1: Most theologians, they trust man, not God.
2: Answers with Ken Ham, a well-known creation evangelist.
1: Many theologians say that Christians can believe in evolution and millions of years of Earth history. Why is that? The more I've researched this topic, the more I've discovered that these theologians who compromise with Genesis are putting their trust in man's fallible theories. They're really not full believers in the infallible Word of God. You know, in the Bible commentaries before the 1800s, most theologians accepted the six literal days of creation and a global Noah's flood. There's not a hint they believed in a universe billions of years old, but in the past two centuries, the Bible commentaries had theologians writing that the days of creation were not literal days, the flood of Noah was just a local event, and as you read carefully, you'll find that the underlying reason they question the creation days and global flood is because of man's fallible theories. It has nothing to do with what the biblical texts say. You know, it's sad that these theologians take the Bible figuratively and man's theories literally.
2: What does the book of Genesis have to do with the gospel message? Actually, there are some very strong connections, which we explore in a well-produced DVD, The Last Adam. It's a film on the death and resurrection of Christ and a great evangelistic tool. Get this DVD by calling our nonprofit ministry with your donation of any amount. The number is 1-888-89-ANSWERS. 888-89-ANSWERS.
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4: Welcome back to Issues Etc. I'm Todd Wilkin. It's Wednesday afternoon, March the 18th. We're talking to Dr. Alvin Schmidt, part three of a five-part daily series with him on the impact of Christianity on civilization. Talking education a little bit later, labor and economic freedom, and believe it or not, science. 1-877-623-6943 or talk back at issuesetc.org. Listeners with the best questions or comments, get a copy of Dr. Alvin Schmidt's book, How Christianity Changed the World. Dr. Schmidt, before the break, you were talking about the concept of liberal arts, this education for the sake of being a well-rounded, well-learned individual. Pick up where you left off, if you would.
5: Yes, right. And that was the basic premise. And we have largely, and I mentioned, forgotten that, or basically, distorted it. There was a time in education, even in this country, that you could not get a bachelor's degree unless you had Latin and Greek. Now you can get a bachelor's degree and never have seen a foreign language in your life. But we still tend to often call it liberal arts. Well, it no longer is. The liberal arts come back again from basically the Christian origin in the Middle Ages, where it talked about two types of or classes of liberal arts. There was the trivium, which consisted of rhetoric, logic, and grammar. And then there was the quadrivium, which consisted of arithmetic, astronomy, geometry, and music. Those were the liberal arts, and they carried on through our society for many, many years. But now, because schools, college, and university have become so occupationally oriented, that most students no longer have a background in liberal arts at all. They are basically, many of our universities have become trade schools.
4: Okay, then let's talk a little bit about labor and economic freedom. And actually, if you would, take us by way of segue from education, because one of the things in the Industrial Revolution that was of particular trouble, especially to Christians in America and Europe, was child labor and how it dovetailed together with education for children. Talk about that, if you would.
5: Yes, already, you know, in the 1700s and then the 1800s in England and Scotland, for example, you know, had Robert Raikes, who brought about Sunday schools. Now, when you and I hear Sunday schools, we think of a different phenomenon than it was initially when Robert Raikes in Scotland did it. He took poor children, many of them at 6 and 8, that worked in mines and other kind of menial labor who were uneducated, and he brought them together on Sunday to teach them. And then he found out he had to, first of all, teach them how to read and write. And so you had education, you know, and again, it was an effort to do something for the poor children who were working. And then you had in the 1800s a movement in England to stop child labor. And again, it's a major Christian contribution. You still have child labor today in China and in other non-Christian countries. Not very well or widely publicized, but it's definitely true. So again, the value of the human being, which we talked about a couple of days ago, was seen also in children, and that they would be not have to work as slaves almost. Many of them did. They died very early because they worked in wet mines and other kinds of industrial plants. And so finally we passed laws in this in England and in this country that child labor is illegal. And again, it was brought about by Christians. It never was a problem before Christians came on the scene.
4: All right, then, in other areas of human labor and economic freedom, how has Christianity had its greatest impact?
5: Well, one of the things that we often don't recognize is that labor is a biblical concept that is seen very positively. The Greeks particularly saw it, labor, physical work, as something only fit for the slaves. In fact, it was a philosopher kings who were supposed to be the ones who were educated. And our education all consisted in terms of what we often call armchair reasoning, deductively. In fact, Plato condemned some of his cohorts or acquaintances who constructed geometric devices. This was something that a slave would do and a person who was well educated wouldn't. But in Christianity and the Bible, labor is highly rewarded and commended. For example, you have in the Old Testament already, the laborer is worthy of his hire. Don't muzzle the ox, as Moses says. In other words, he's also worthy of being paid his due that he gives. And you had then later, for example, in the Reformation era, the concept of vocatio coming about, from which we get the word vocation. And again, St. Paul underscores labor. He who doesn't work shouldn't eat, he told the Thessalonians. We see that labor was valued by Jesus. Jesus was a carpenter for many years until he formally entered his 3 years of ministry. Paul was a tent maker. So Christianity never despised labor. And then in the Middle Ages, you had the monasteries who, for example, combined study learning with physical labor. The monks were not afraid to get dirt under their fingernails, so to speak. And that finally led even to the universities that you began to test theories and ideas. The Greeks never did that. They had brilliant theories. They had the theory of the atom. They had the other kinds of theories. Astronomical theories, but they never ever tested any because that was demeaning work because it required labor, and that was fit for the slave. And that wasn't then until the 13th century, basically, that Christians in the university setting, for example, at Oxford by the name of Grosseteste and then his student Roger Bacon, that began to empirically, inductively test theories. And they all did these things to the glory of God, and none of them ever came up with a theory that did not somehow incorporate their theology.
4: So usually we hear nowadays that scientific inquiry, was held back for centuries by Christian thought, especially by the church. And that even today, Christianity, even not as a theology, but even as a worldview, is anti-scientific.
5: That's one of the biggest myths in our society. In fact, you know, if you look, for example, at the whole scientific endeavor, you had, for example, Alfred Northhead White, who, for example, and he was not a Christian. He was a very renowned philosopher. He said, for example, I should say Alfred North Whitehead, I made a mistake there. He said that the possibility of science generated antecedently to the development of modern scientific theory is an unconscious derivative from medieval Christian theology. And I cite other individuals. The fact that we say that Christianity is opposed to science, no, it was Christianity that first developed the universities and did science. Take, for example, Johann Kepler, who introduced into science the first three empirical laws. Who was Kepler? He was only 4 months shy of being ordained as a Lutheran pastor, and that didn't happen. But anyhow, when you and I go to study science, we've learned that the planets revolve elliptically. Well, that was the first law that Kepler, an ardent, devout Christian, discovered. He also discovered another law, that namely the Earth moves faster when it's closer to the sun and slower when it's farther from the sun. That's his second scientific law. And he had another law, the law of harmony, which is a little more complicated to explain. But without those three laws, astronomy could not exist. So Christianity was not opposed to science. You had Robert Boyle in England, for example. We know about, he was often called the father of chemistry. And you and I have learned even in high school of Boyle's law in chemistry. A devout Christian who gave money when he died to support missions and so on. What about Louis Pasteur, from whom we get the word pasteurization? When he died in France, I mean, we know he discovered bacteria. When he died, he had the crucifix in one hand and his wife's hand in the other hand. And I illustrate man after man after man. It wasn't until the mid-1800s that you had secular materialism come into being, or some people call it atheistic materialism, and Christianity then was seen as faulting and retarding science. The very opposite is true. If it weren't for Christianity, I don't know where science would be today. It certainly wouldn't have been started for probably a long time after. And so, as I say, it's one of the biggest myths that exists, and it's taught as gospel truth, never ever critically examined. And that's a very unfortunate thing. In fact, it's not examined because, again, we have a degree of anti-intellectualism going on.
4: Dr. Alvin Schmidt is our guest. We're talking about the impact of Christianity on education, labor, economic freedom, and we're talking about its impact on science. Dr. Alvin Schmidt is Professor Emeritus of Sociology at Illinois College, author of the book How Christianity Changed the World. Our call-in number this Wednesday afternoon, March 18th. 1-877-623-6943. 10 more minutes with Dr. Alvin Schmidt left on the other side of the break. 1-877-623-MYIE or email us with questions or comments. We're giving away Dr. Schmidt's book, How Christianity Changed the World. Talk back at issuesetc.org. Talk back at issuesetc.org. So Christianity is key in the development of scientific thought. It has as its proponents, some of the leading and most influential scientists in the world, the ancient world. What about today? People say, well, you could hardly be a real thoroughgoing scientist, especially in areas like biology and evolution, if you were a Christian. People say, how could a Christian consistently believe what he says he believes? Miracles? Come on, resurrection? Please, if he wants to be a scientist. More on that after this.

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1: Welcome back to Issues Etc. I'm Todd Wilkin. We're talking the influence of Christianity on civilization, trying to break it down into its various facets today. Education, labor, economic freedom, science. 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Talkback at issuesetc.org. Dr. Schmidt, another reason people might consider especially modern science to be incompatible with the Christian faith is because Christians, if they believe what the Bible teaches, will of necessity accept things like miracles. Your response?
5: Yes, that's right. And, of course, miracles do happen and have happened. And, you know, even the ancients never questioned the fact that miracles happen. Even some of the pagans admitted that in early Christianity, for example. It's just that we have, by definition, said miracles aren't possible. And it's as simple as all that. Just because we define it doesn't mean to say it is true. And this is how what we basically operate with today in educational purpose, in educational context. And so the fact that miracles have happened and many times over, and the chief of these is the resurrection of Jesus Christ. The resurrection of Jesus Christ has been attested to much more so than a lot of ancient knowledge that we take for granted and wouldn't even think of questioning. So, again, there's a tremendous bias and lack of knowledge behind the whole doubting of miracles and like. Yet, ironically, we use the word miracle so loosely today. When, for example, some miners get trapped for several days and then they just get them out alive and he says, a miracle happened. Well, it really isn't a miracle, but we use the word miracle even though we tend to say there are no such things, which is rather oxymoronic, I suppose.
1: Joe is listening in his car. Joe, thank you for waiting and welcome.
6: Hi, thanks for having me on. Hey, my question was, I'd always kind of thought that science's influence on Western society was kind of more pushing it towards a more pragmatic outlook and that we didn't hold things to be true unless they could be displayed or shown to be true. And obviously, I always thought this kind of went against Christianity. But in my own background, I'm an engineer and have spent a lot of time studying science and technical-related things and end up seeing in the world natural laws that kind of mirror the laws that spiritual, you know, they got set up for other things beyond what can be seen and observed. And I wonder with the bias that you're talking about in universities, if that doesn't help Christianity out some by not allowing some of the, you know, atheistic influences on people where they would have been before if they'd have been taught more of a well-rounded education with the wrong influences. I just wonder what I thought about that.
7: Thanks. Joe, thank you very much. Dr. Schmidt.
8: Well, I hope I'm going to address your question. The matter of scientists and Christians, the early scientists like Roger Bacon, Grosseteste, Francis Bacon, and Kepler a little later, basically were very strongly oriented toward knowledge being inductively based, empirically founded, empirically grounded. Now, that is not in conflict with the Bible. In fact, what is the resurrection of Jesus Christ? It was an historical, empirical event. It was not a faith event. It was not the disciples' faith that made the resurrection, but it was the resurrection, their encountering the resurrected Christ that produced faith. A good example of this is Thomas. He was not going to believe his fellow disciples for a whole period of 8 days, a week, from one Easter Sunday to the Sunday after. He was not going to believe that Christ rose from the dead. Jesus gave him what? Empirical evidence is here. Touch, see my wounds. Then we have the greatest confession recorded in the Bible. When he saw him experiencing my Lord and my God, you did rise. There is a miracle. And so Christianity has always been based on historical fact. In the creed, we say crucified under Pontius Pilate. This was a historical event. We have tended to lose this today, but Christianity is based on history from which we derive faith and confidence. It's not that faith makes the history true of the resurrection. To the contrary. And so the whole idea of evidence is very compatible with Christianity. You even had in the Old Testament, for example, Gideon's fleece, where he wanted to know whether God really spoke. So he said, well, make the fleece wet and let the ground around it be dry. And then, oh, God, let me turn it around the other way. Make the fleece dry and the ground wet. What was he looking for? He was looking for empirical evidence that God was not just a figment of man's imagination. But that's what we tend to hear today, that people basically believe, or we'll put it this way, faith today is defined as something for which you believe for which there's no evidence. Well, that's not Christianity. That's paganism. Christianity without the foundation, as Paul said, if Christ be not risen from the dead, our faith is worthless, it's futile, it's empty, it's worth nothing. And this we have often even perhaps lost in many Christian circles. So we tend to equate all religions on the same level, and we call them the Muslim faith, the Buddhist faith, the Confucius faith. Well, if you look at St. Paul, he spoke the faith. It was only Christianity. And even the renowned historian who died not long ago, Jaroslav Pelikan at Yale University, said, throughout the Middle Ages, the word the faith referred to Christianity and Christianity only. We've lost this today, and so as a result, we tend to think that Christianity is like the Muslims, the Mormons, etc., who do not require empirical evidence grounded or that is at the basis of their basic faith or belief. Christianity always was based on fact, something that happened. And so, you know, this is something that we need to remember as Christians.
7: If you could, since you raised the issue of Islam so much on the minds of people for the better part of the last decade, really, could you contrast briefly the impact of Islam as opposed to Christianity on things like education or labor or economic freedom or science?
8: Well, you're right. Christianity was very much oriented to teaching, as I said earlier, both men and women. It basically brought about universal education. It was not confined, as it is with Muslims to this day. Women are second-class citizens, often not as well educated, often not permitted to do certain things, like in Saudi Arabia, they're not permitted even to drive a car or have a driver's license. In Iran, they're not permitted to a lot of other privileges that women in Western societies take for granted. Again, Christianity came along and gave freedom, as we talked about the first day, to women. And so in terms of education, likewise, much of what is in existence, there's a lot of mythology attached, for example. The whole scientific
5: we often read that science was very much in the 9th and 10th century, very much governed and motivated by Islam. Well, that's a very questionable assertion. For one finds very quickly that when it comes to the 11th, the 12th, the 13th, the 14th century, which we often call the origin of modern science, is basically totally reliant on what Christianity gave to them. And so, again, because we like to equate all religions, we tend to make the argument that the Muslims created as much in terms of knowledge as did Christianity. Let me give you one more example. Muslims occupy today about one-fifth of the world's one-fifth of the world's population. Out of roughly 6.5 billion, they have about 2 billion. But only 5% of scientific works and discoveries, inventions, come out of the Muslim countries. The rest comes from countries where Christianity has a powerful presence. That tells us something very, very noteworthy, I think.
7: Dr. Alvin Schmidt is Professor Emeritus of Sociology at Illinois College. He's author of the book, How Christianity Changed the World. You can read an excerpt of How Christianity Changed the World at our website, issuesetc.org. Click on demand. Dr. Schmidt, thank you very much for being our guest.
5: Well, thank you for having me again.
7: We'll continue our series with Dr. Schmidt tomorrow. We'll be talking about the influence of Christianity on the concepts and the practice of liberty, justice, yes, even slavery. Also tomorrow, we'll discuss Joseph, the guardian of Jesus, with Dr. Peter Scare. I like that concept, guardian of Jesus, as opposed to the bulky phrase we often use, stepfather or adopted father of Jesus. Joseph, the guardian of Jesus, tomorrow with Dr. Peter Scare on Issues, Etc. Joe in St. Louis, give us a call back. Give us your address, and we'll send you a copy of How Christianity Changed the World. Now, this is a tough row to hoe because in an age that considers itself hyper-scientific, Christianity is getting a bad rap, not only in the classroom and the laboratory and the media, but everywhere else, because Christianity is considered to be anti-intellectual. It's considered to be a thing of experience and feeling, not of fact, not of intellectual inquiry, and certainly not of history. But nothing could be further from the truth. Christianity itself, as a theology, is an eventful religion. It is based on events that really did occur that must have been demonstrated to have occurred on evidence like a living Christ coming out of a tomb after 3 days, seen by many. Christianity is an eventful religion. And what that means is that the Christian mind then, as strong as it is grounded in the matters of faith, also bears fruit everywhere in society. When it puts its mind, its Christian mind, to the matters of human events and human affairs, what results is, as I've said before, the good of our neighbor, the further of true justice, economic freedom, and science. I'm Todd Wilkin. Thanks.
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1: 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It's part of the American creed.
7: Of course, we know that Americans didn't invent liberty or justice, but we still think about those as mostly the purview of American society and civilization. We're going to be talking about liberty and justice and kind of its opposite, especially in the American context, how Christianity has impacted civilization in terms of liberty and justice, but also, so many people say nowadays, well, the Bible supports slavery. Does it? And if it doesn't, what have Christians done in the long effort, especially in our country, to overcome the institution of slavery and now even elsewhere in the world? It's part four of our five-part daily series on the impact of Christianity on civilization. Dr. Alvin Schmidt joins us. He's Professor Emeritus of Sociology at Illinois College, author of the book, How Christianity Changed the World. We'll give away a copy of How Christianity Changed the World to the best phone caller or emailer with questions or comments for us today. 1-877-623-6943, 877-623-MY-IE, or email your questions or comments to us right here in the studio on this Wednesday afternoon, Thursday afternoon, March the 19th. Talk back at issuesetc.org. Dr. Alvin Schmidt, welcome back.
8: Well, as always, good to be back.
7: We think about liberty and justice in particular as mostly American concepts. Make the case, if you will, that these concepts really are deeply rooted in the Christian mind, not only the American mind.
8: They sure are. And if we as Americans think that, we're very, very mistaken and very limited in our knowledge. One can go back even to the Old Testament, where, for example, you had to have two or more eyewitnesses for a person to be convicted of a given crime. This meant that it was justice done. It couldn't be done just by one person accusing you and unilaterally having that person punished. We move on and further, for example, I mentioned it briefly the other day, then in the end of the 4th century, 390 to be exact, St. Ambrose told the emperor that he was not above the law given the killings that he had done in Thessalonica. Then also in the Magna Carta, for example, in 1215, was very much inspired or moved by Bishop Langton of Canterbury. Again, all of these things are the foundation of what we call liberty and justice. In fact, when the Americans, our founding fathers, back in the late 1700s, were formulating the Constitution, and even a little bit before that, when Thomas Jefferson wrote the Declaration of Independence, they very much mentioned, not in the document itself, but when you read their justification, their thinking of it, they very much based it on, for example, the Magna Carta, which, of course, long preceded before America was even discovered. And so you see that kind of a background or foundation for liberty and justice. And you also see, for example, in other aspects of, as we have written in our Constitution, which really comes from a Christian influence, namely the freedom and rights of an individual. This is very, very important. We tend today sometimes to have certain kinds of propaganda that we should have or value group rights rather than individual rights. Once there are group rights, the individual has lost all rights. And the rights of an individual stems very much from, again, also from Christianity, New Testament. When Jesus spoke about, for example, John 3:16, whosoever believes in him shall have everlasting life. He did not say them. He referred to an individual. And throughout Christianity, Christians weren't saved as a group. They were saved as individuals, as members of the body of Christ. And so that is related to our foundations of freedom and liberty and justice. And likewise with freedom of religion. We see, for example, very early in the church in the 3rd century after the church was no longer persecuted, we had individuals, for example, Tertullian. Well, actually, Tertullian was before Christianity was legalized, spoke about freedom of religion and that one should not force a person to believe contrary to what he may want to believe. In other words, there was the freedom of the individual. And we see it, for example, even later with a man by the name of Lactantius, a church father,
5: who happened to be teaching one of Constantine the Great's children or sons, likewise argued that Christians or others ought not to be, no one ought to force individuals to believe if they didn't want to. In other words, again, liberty, even though Christians try to convert people, it was never the intent of the scriptures to do so by force, although I must admit there were certain individuals, certain emperors, for example, even Theodosius, and then later Justinian in the 6th century, sometimes and even later, some of them forced, or Charlemagne the Great, for example, forced people to become Christians. Now, that was contrary to what the Bible and Jesus himself taught. Jesus coerced no one, and neither did the early disciples. And so, again, when people did force, in the name of Christianity, them to become Christians, they were acting contrary to the New Testament and to the Bible as a whole.
7: Let's focus in on law and jurisprudence a little bit, because so much is in the news nowadays about Sharia law, Islamic law. Of course, Somalia recently voting to adopt Islam as the basis for its legal reforms in that country. It's a rather fearful prospect. But contrast, if you would, how law and the sense of justice, practice of justice, compares between those societies under Islam's influence and under Christianity's influence.
5: Yeah, well, just a few things off the top of my head that I might mention. If you compare Sharia law, which is basically based on the Quran, and it's a lengthy process. In fact, I have a volume of it. It's 1,200 pages long. And if, as you look at it, for example, the rights and freedom of an individual is completely lacking. He must conform, and if he or she does not conform, and it doesn't call for two witnesses, as it does in the Old Testament, two or more eyewitnesses, he or she will be summarily convicted and often executed. Sharia law, for example, is very contrary to the rights of a woman, for example. A woman may only inherit half of inheritance compared to a brother of hers. She may never marry, for example, a non-Muslim, whereas a Muslim man may do so. The children are not hers. They are the man's, so on and so forth. All of these are very contrary, and these are all Sharia law paths, all very contrary to what you find in Christianity and, for example, the laws that Christianity has shaped and influenced.
7: The idea of liberty, I'm wondering whether or not Christianity brought anything to the limits that have been recognized in Western civilization to individual liberties. While it affirms liberties as God-given rights and liberty in general as one of those inalienable rights given by God that cannot be taken away or in any way impinged upon, there are limits set upon it in Christian thought, isn't there?
5: Well, yeah, I suppose if we always have to contrast liberty with license or freedom versus license. And that, of course, is not taught in the scriptures, nor can any society survive if it were to wholesale-like advocate license and no longer abide by any laws. Having liberty doesn't mean to say that there aren't laws. In fact, in order to have liberty, you have to have laws so that some people who have the power or the mean and evil instincts to impose their will on others, you have to have laws. And so freedom does require laws. And in that sense, there is a limit as to what you can do. And I might mention also, for example, to basically go back in part to what we said, the whole idea of freedom, liberty, and justice in many ways was picked up in Western society, even though it had biblical basis, by John Locke. John Locke was a person who, of the late 1600s, he wrote or basically saw the freedom and rights of individual in the context of natural law. Now, natural law, we don't hear much about that today, but natural law, as Luther said so well, was reflected in the Ten Commandments. And Luther said the Ten Commandments made the natural law much more clear to human beings to be understood. And Locke came along and argued that natural law required individuals to have freedom and liberty, and that the government could not, should not, coerce individuals contrary to that freedom that underlies the natural law.
7: Dr. Alvin Schmidt is our guest, Professor Emeritus of Sociology at Illinois College, author of the book, How Christianity Changed the World. We're giving that book away to the best question or comment from our listeners on this Thursday afternoon, the 19th of March, 1-877-623-6943, 1-877-623-MY-IE, or talkback at issuesetc.org. When we come back from the break, one thing that the Christian worldview brings to both the concept of liberty and justice is a realistic view of man, a view of man as fallen, a view of man as in need of certain limits and checks and balances, a view of man as a, well, we talk about America as being a nation of laws and not of men. We'll talk more about that and the separation of church and state after this.

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5: This is a special commentary from the Susan B. Anthony List, named for the suffragette who was proudly pro-life.
4: In January, the Susan B. Anthony List organized the Stop the Abortion Bailout campaign. The goal of the campaign is to get U.S. senators to filibuster any measures designed to compel federal taxpayer funding of abortions. 41 senators are needed for a filibuster. When Senator Mel Martinez, Republican of Florida, sought to reinstate the pro-life Mexico City policy at the end of January, 37 senators voted for it. 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
5: This is Marjorie Dannenfelser, president of the Susan B. Anthony List. 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

0: Welcome back to Issues, Etc. I'm Todd Wilk, and Dr. Alvin Schmidt is our guest. Part four of a five-part daily series on the impact of Christianity on civilization today, liberty, justice. And a little bit later, we'll talk about the abolitionist movement and slavery, not only in the United States, but of course, slavery is a reality in the world today, especially under Islam. 1-877-623-6943 or talk back at issuesetc.org. I think you spoke a little bit about this before, but let's speak about the Christian worldview as it's influenced our concepts of liberty and justice and a realistic view of mankind. No utopians if you have a thoroughgoing Christian worldview, Dr. Schmidt.
1: Well, yes. You know, it's very interesting. The word utopia, we often use that, in other words, to say, well, it creates or people desire to have a heaven-like existence here on earth. But there's something interesting about utopia etymologically. It comes from two Greek words, uk, topos, no such place. In other words, when Thomas More used that particular phrase and wrote a work which had the title Utopia in it, he was indicating, for example, given the sinful nature of man, there can never be, there never will be, a utopia, a heaven here on earth. Yet there have been many people, and usually, in fact, I would say almost, maybe always outside the pale of Christianity, who have advocated kind of utopia-like existence. One can go back before the birth of Christ to Plato. And then one can see, for example, the whole communist system of Karl Marx basically posits the eventual attainment of a utopia, a classless society, in where people would no longer envy one another, but each to his own need, each to his own ability, as Marx said. Again, all of these are very, very unrealistic. And they have never been accomplished, and they never can be accomplished, because human beings are frail, sinful, and fallible. And that's the basic underlying essence, in many ways, of Christianity, namely that man is born in sin. As David said, for example, in Psalm 51, "Behold, I was shapen in iniquity, and in sin did my mother conceive me." Or Moses in the or Genesis says, man's imagination is evil from his youth. And then also we have Paul. There's no one that does righteous, no one at all. All have sinned and come short of the glory of God. So definitely this is why Christians need to hear the gospel, and hopefully they will repent of their sinful nature and believe the gospel of Jesus Christ, namely that they have salvation and forgiveness in believing in Jesus Christ, and hopefully they will reflect that in their life by good works. And so, yes, Christianity has always taught, as well as has in many ways the Old Testament, that man is by nature an evil human being. Now, we try to reject that in our day and age today, thinking that all people are good, and they only become evil and bad because of society's influence. No. As I just said, Psalm 51 says we were shapen in iniquity.
0: Is the concept of the separation of church and state part of the Christian mindset?
1: Definitely. I argue in my book that when Jesus told, for example, the tricksters who were trying to trick him, the Pharisees, relative to the coin, he said, "Whose inscription is on the coin?" And they said, of course, Caesar. And so Jesus said, "Give unto Caesar that which belongs to Caesar." There, in essence, Jesus established what we today, as Americans, like to call the separation of church and state. It is real.

0: that concept. In fact, we often know the whole idea of separation of church and state was that the government should not interfere in the lives of Christians and in the lives of other people who have certain religious beliefs. And so when, for example, we hear today that it's wrong, for example, to display a Christmas creche, or it's wrong, for example, for even to have a moment of silence in a school without praying, we tend to say this is unconstitutional. Well, not really so, because the founding fathers of our nation did not want, as we are teaching today, we're trying to bring about freedom from religion. They wanted freedom of religion. There's a big difference there. And so, yes, Christianity, or rather our laws today, separation of church and state, has, you can say, its foundation in what Jesus Christ himself said.
1: Turning finally then to slavery and abolition, give us some names of prominent abolitionists here in the United States who were Christians.
0: Yes, for example, you have one right across the river from St. Louis, Lovejoy, who, for example, in 1837 became the first martyr of the abolitionist movement in Alton, Illinois. And there is a monument there commemorating, for example, his martyrdom and his effort. He was a Presbyterian clergyman who ran a printing shop and argued against slavery. So he was one of the very, very first. And then you had other individuals in the United States. For example, as I point out in the book, your abolitionist movement in the United States, which basically began in the 1830s and carried all the way through by the time the Civil War came about in the 1860s, the first abolitionists were almost all Christian clergymen. A lot of them, for example, were out of Oberlin, Ohio, Cincinnati, where they had a seminary there for the Congregationalist Church. And then laymen came in on it a little bit later, and you had them argue for freeing man from slavery. Why? Because they saw slavery as sinful and wrong. One of the things that is so unfortunate when one reads about the history of slavery, particularly in our country, is that they never give credit to St. Paul, who in his letter to Philemon, one-page book, where he urges urges Philemon to take back the captured slave. And then he says, and no longer treat him as a slave, but as a brother. There you had the beginning foundation of Christianity laying the groundwork of abolishing slavery. And by the way, in the first 200-300 years, there were many Christians, for example, that did free slaves, some by the hundreds and some by the thousands. At the same time, I have to admit, there were some Christian leaders who didn't see anything wrong with slavery. Again, why? Given the falling nature of man, some of them did not see or adhere to what the Scripture really demanded, namely to treat fellow human beings as brothers in the faith. And you also have, for example, evidence not only of Christians freeing slaves by the hundreds and the thousands, but they admitted slaves to come to the altar with them at the Lord's Supper. They baptized them. They instructed them. They sat with them. Again, an example that was not welcome in the days of early Christianity. And obviously, then, given its Christian influence, by the 14th century, slavery was almost totally gone. Then it came back in with colonialism and the like. And then we had in the 1830s, 1833 to be exact, Wilberforce in England, a former parliamentarian who argued against slavery. And just before he died, the British Parliament voted to outlaw slavery in all of its possessions. Now, in the United States, it took another 30 years, and it required a civil war to bring it about. And when, what's her name?
1: With only about 30 seconds here, Dr.
0: Yes, she wrote the book, I'm blocking her name now quickly, Uncle Tom's Cabin by...
1: Harriet Beecher Stowe.
0: Yeah, Harriet Beecher Stowe. She very much was inspired by Christianity. And when you read that book, it is interlarded with all kinds of scripture passages. And she, when one person asked her about who wrote the book, she says, well, I didn't really write

0: that God wrote it. I just took his dictation.
1: Dr. Schmidt, we've got about 20 seconds for you to tell us about how your book's being distributed around the world, how Christianity changed the world.
0: Yes, it is, as I may have mentioned briefly in passing, it is now available in two translations, one in Chinese on the mainland, one in Taiwan, another Chinese dialect. It's available in Spanish. And this week it's coming out in Germany in German. And so it's getting a lot of attention, which makes me happy because I tend to think the book does enlighten people about the contributions of Christianity, which were all prompted by Jesus Christ, and what the Christians did after him were a byproduct of what he taught.
1: Folks, you can read a chapter of how Christianity changed the world at our website, issuesetc.org. Go to the on-demand page. Tomorrow on Issues, Etc., we'll conclude our series with Dr. Schmidt talking about how Christianity influenced art, architecture, and music. Dr. Alvin Schmidt is Professor Emeritus of Sociology at Illinois College and author of the book, How Christianity Changed the World. Dr. Schmidt, look forward to tomorrow's conversation.
0: Thanks for having me again.
1: We think about our laws as something that we dreamt up, but in fact, there's a foundation beneath the great and grand concepts that stand as the pillars of American and Western society, liberty and justice and freedom. And that great foundation is nothing other than the Christian mind, the mind of Christ. It's not its greatest contribution. 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But think these concepts like liberty, justice, and freedom second to the gospel. I'm Todd Wilkin. Talk with you again tomorrow. 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
1: Welcome back. I'm Todd Wilkin. This is Issues, Etc. It's Friday afternoon, March the 20th. We're coming to you live. Dr. Alvin Schmidt joins us to conclude a five-part daily series. We began this week with him talking about the impact of Christianity on civilization. We've been all across the spectrum of Christianity's impact. We're ending today with art, architecture, music, and literature. Really is one of the largest subjects we've dealt with in this series. Our call-in number 1-877-623-6943, 877-623-MYIE, or talkback at issuesetc.org. Maybe in America we don't see it so much. I mean, we walk around major cities and you might see a grand cathedral or a church. You might go into a museum and see a marvelous work of art. But if you go to the older world, to Europe, Western Europe in particular, the fingerprint of Christianity is everywhere on every corner. So how do we calculate it? Music as well. Think what music would be without the great Christian minds and composers and musicians. 1-877-623-6943 or talk back at issuesetc.org. Listeners with best questions or comments will get a copy of the book, How Christianity Changed the World by Dr. Alvin Schmidt. He's Professor Emeritus of Sociology at Illinois College. He taught 20 years at Concordia University in Nebraska and Concordia Theological Seminary in Fort Wayne, Indiana. His book, How Christianity Changed the World. Dr. Schmidt, welcome back.
0: Well, thank you.
1: If you had to narrow it down to one thing wherein we see the greatest influence and impact of Christianity in the arts, what would you say it is?
0: Well, if you define art broadly, I would say it consists of music and visual art, particularly as demonstrated in church architecture. So really, you know, you find art broadly. If you define it more narrowly, I guess one could debate whether it's music as opposed to the visual art like architecture, for example. I include both because Christianity made tremendous contributions in both of these areas. It changed the whole character of music, for example, if you take that into account, first of all. You know, when we look at the music that the Greeks and the Romans had, it was anything but uplifting. It was music that, for the matter part, was almost morose. The Christians came along, and the music was uplifting. In fact, it's often been said that the Christian church was born in song. And they did this very, very early. About the year 111, Pliny the Younger wrote to Trajan the emperor at that time, who was asking him to investigate what the Christians were doing. This was basically in the Asia Minor area. And he reported back to him that they would gather early at the break of dawn, apparently on a Sunday, and they would sing songs to Christ as to God. I couldn't find much wrong with what they were doing, but it's an example that by the year 111, the Christians were engaged in singing hymns. And it continued then throughout the centuries after that. If you move quickly to the 4th century with St. Ambrose, who introduced what we call antiphonal singing. He used hymns, for example, to oppose the Arians, a heretical group of Christians in Milan, and they sang and they sat in the church and sang hymns. And we move farther on and into the Middle Ages, after St. Ambrose's time, we see, for example, that music, again, now, for example, Guido of Arezzo, A-R-E-Z-Z-O, devised a system known as psalmization that consisted of 6 symbols, do, re, mi, fa, sol, la, and then later musicians added 2 more symbols. These 8 symbols most people learn in grade school today, well, they were a Christian contribution that came, again, out of a monastery in this case. And then we move on into the era of polyphonic music, and particularly when we get to the great musician Johann Sebastian Bach, who wrote motets, madrigals, anthems, oratorios, symphonies, sonatas, cantatas, concertos. And Bach, as we, for example, you know is a great musician. Even Einstein, who was not a Christian and doubtful whether he was a great believer in God, of Jewish background, indicated that he was the greatest musician. And it's hard to listen to his music when you compare it, for example, the music I said that the Greeks and the Romans had, or if you take the non-uplifting music of, for example, American Indians. There is no joy. The Christian music lifted up the human spirit because of what was underlying it, namely that the gospel of Jesus Christ was significant, and it was reflected in music. Then when we move, for example, about at the same time, in fact, the same time, both Bach and Handel were born the same year, we know that Handel wrote The Great Messiah, a majestic piece that we still hear a great deal. And individuals like Mozart, then following him, produced great music. Beethoven, and the list goes on and on. And Brahms, all of these made tremendous contribution here in the area of art as reflected in music. When we move to the era of the Reformation, for example, we see A Mighty Fortress Is Our God. That particular hymn today is even found in many Catholic hymnals, even though Luther wrote it in conflict with what was going on at that time, given the Roman Church and the Pope. And we have a hymn that is sung probably in every, I don't know, it's hundreds of hymnals, I understand. Now thank we all our God. We often sing it at the time of Thanksgiving. There's an interesting history behind that. It's often called the Lutheran Te Deum. Martin Rinkert, who wrote that particular hymn at the height of the plague in the 1630s and 40s, sometimes buried in the little town of Eilenburg in Germany, which still is not very large, he buried 40 to 50 people a day, including in 1637 his own wife. It was in this kind of context, because he was a Christian, he wrote, "Now thank we all our God." To use a vernacular, this is mind-blowing to us. The average person today would say, "That can't be a God to let all this happen." No, he sat down and wrote a hymn, "Now thank we all our God." Most of us Christians who enjoy that hymn do not know why and how it came about. And moving on to a person in England, Isaac Watts, who wrote over 700 hymns. One of the well-known ones, "Our God, Our Help in Ages Past." And he wrote, you know, other hymns, for example, "When I Survey the Wondrous Cross," and "Jesus Shall Reign," and "Joy to the World," on and on. And then we move on, for example, at the time of what we sing at Christmas, was Joseph Moore, who wrote "Silent Night." And it's just mind-moving. You know, what would the world be like if Jesus Christ had not been here on this earth and inspired his followers to do this majestic, beautiful music? And even with men like Bach and Mozart, they didn't confine their music only to the theological realm. They also wrote music for the secular realm, if you will, in concerts and oratorios. Well, it's just amazing.
1: With only a minute before we take our break here, our first break, Dr. Schmidt, it seems as though you've talked a lot here about particularly Christian music, but if I'm to understand the little that I do about music appreciation and music history, that influence seeped out of the churchly realm into the culture. And without men like Bach and the others, the great composers, especially the zenith of Christian music, much of secular music of that realm probably would not have risen to the heights that it did either. Am I correct?
0: You're quite right. For example, when you listen to opera music, the opera had its origin in the Christian church. And, you know, we make much of operas. We, for example, some radio stations, I think the radio station here in Illinois, off the campus of Illinois in Urbana-Champaign on Saturday, play mostly opera music. Well, again, it's a Christian contribution. Most people who go to operas don't probably have a clue that that's the case. And you can think of others. We like to listen to concertos. We like to listen to symphonies. All of them grew out of the Christian church.
1: Dr. Alvin Schmidt is our guest. He's Professor Emeritus of Sociology at Illinois College. He taught for 20 years at Concordia University, Nebraska, and Concordia Theological Seminary in Fort Wayne, Indiana. His book is called "How Will Christianity Change the World?" We're giving away a copy of that book to the best caller or emailer with questions or comments. 1-877-623-6943, 877-623-MY-I-E. And we're concluding our five-part daily series with him on the impact of Christianity on civilization. Today we're talking about art. We've dealt with music. When we come back, we'll talk about architecture and literature as well. 1-877-623-6943, 877-623-MY-I-E, and our in-studio email address, talkback@issuesetc.org, talkback@issuesetc.org. I wasn't really deeply impressed. I mean, I should have been because I was an art major early on in my college years. I wasn't deeply impressed with the architectural impact of Christianity until I went and saw it for myself, the real deal. I was in Strasbourg, France, several summers ago and had the opportunity. Well, you can't miss it when you come into Strasbourg, this towering cathedral took hundreds of years to build and still unfinished, this towering cathedral that literally dominates this French city. There it is, standing there, and itself is a work of art and an homage to Christ. We'll talk about architecture under Christian influence after this.

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1: The Forbidden Fruit. Why did Adam get the blame?
2: Answers with Ken Ham, a founder of the Answers in Genesis Ministry.
1: Why was it that even though it was Eve who first took the forbidden fruit, the Bible says Adam got the blame? You know, Paul tells us in the book of Romans and Corinthians that it was Adam's sin that brought the judgment of death. If Adam received the blame, then he must have been responsible. So why? Well, when you read Genesis, it was Adam who was given the specific instruction not to eat the fruit of the tree. You see, Adam was created first, and God had ordained that he was to be the head of his family. He then told Adam what was expected of him. Adam, of course, would have told Eve because she was really under his headship. Therefore, when Eve took the fruit, Adam shouldn't have joined her. He really should have gone directly to God and asked for a solution. Instead, he joined his wife and thus brought sin and death into the world. So why was Adam blamed? He was created to have a headship role, and thus he was responsible for the rules God had given him.
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0: 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Talking with Dr. Alvin Schmidt about the impact of Christianity on civilization today, art, architecture, literature, and of course, music as well. 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Dr. Schmidt, when I was in France a couple summers ago, I was in Strasbourg, and I was surprised to see this enormous church, and enormous doesn't even begin to capture it, and I was told at one time one of the tallest structure in Western Europe, and it's been surpassed since, but a church. They built towering churches. These people really understood architecture, especially for the church, to be a very, very important thing. There were none of these low, squat box churches we got in America today.
1: Yes, that's very true, and it's also when you see the architecture of churches in our countries, particularly after World War II, it's rather appalling. Let me go a little bit back into history. When the early Christians, for 300 years, they were persecuted. So there wasn't, and we have no real evidence. We'd have a little bit of a replica idea in the middle 200s of De Europa, where, for example, what a church may have looked like. But they weren't really able to build them. And the few churches they built by the time of the 300, most of them were destroyed in the great persecution around 305 and to about 311. But what they did initially, they built churches that reflected the Roman basilica. And initially, they still had a lot of their architecture, namely a flat roof with pillars. But then by the little bit later, they moved to what is called Romanesque buildings. These were churches now that embodied or were built on the shape of the cross. And later then in the mid-1100s, when the Gothic architecture came about, which did away with the clumsy, heavy walls of the Romanesque and had the high-peaked roof vaults, and also was based on the cross. Many people don't realize. I know from personal experience, when you walk into, for example, the average Catholic or Lutheran or Episcopal church in this country, they still reflect the Gothic architecture that began in the 12th century. What do I mean? Well, the average person doesn't realize when you walk into a Lutheran or Catholic church, you have a center aisle. And then up the front of the center aisle, there is a transom, which represents the historical arm of the cross, the center aisle, the vertical arm of the cross. And when you look, for example, at many of the cathedrals in Europe, even above the rooftop, they have the shape of a cross, again, showing the Christian influence. And so we not only have lost a great deal of that, and much of that we have lost in what I call generic Protestantism, outside the context of Lutherans and Episcopalians and Catholics, where, for example, there is no center aisle, there is often no altar. It's hard to distinguish the interior of these churches from an auditorium in a civic hall or some other kind of civic building. There's all symbolism is gone. Now, the Christians, when they built the churches in the shape or reflected the Gothic architecture, and they still do this even with old frame buildings we have in rural areas, they try to imitate the Gothic architecture. And we've lost something else. I'm often somewhat surprised and discouraged when I hear fellow Lutheran clergymen talking about the church, the interior of a church, as a sanctuary. Ouch! That's simply violating Gothic architecture. Gothic architecture did not call the center of the church a sanctuary. It was a narthex at the beginning, or a vestibule. Then there was a nave, which we today fill and occupy with pews. The sanctuary is above the transept, where, for example, you have the pulpit, the lectern, the altar. That's just called a sanctuary. Why? Because that is the holy place from which God's word is read and preached. It is not coming from the pews. It comes from there. But when we talk about the sanctuary of the entire church today, it's admitting we know nothing and of the theology of architecture that was underlying and permeated the Gothic architecture for centuries. And it's, to me, it's another example of how culture influences us. And so I've often heard fellow pastors, I've even seen it in Lutheran periodicals, where they talk about the entire church as the sanctuary. Well, that's what the plumber does when he comes and wants to fix the church. He says, I want to go in the sanctuary. No, the sanctuary is that portion in front. But it reflects a theology that we have in generic Protestantism lost. And so hence, many of the churches today, in that context, look, as I said, like a civic auditorium or a general civic hall. And so we've departed a great deal from the concept of the cross being the center, not only of our preaching and teaching, but also of the visual appearance of the churches. The Gothic architecture, for example, as some men have said, it was an actual picture of heaven which the human senses could perceive. And then given the inspiring grandeur of the Gothic art cathedrals, as I say, and that you refer to, one cannot help but wonder what the pagan Celsus, a Roman in the second century, criticized churches. You don't even have any buildings. What would he have said if he'd have been around the 12th to 14th and 15th century? Those Christian cathedrals far outdid anything that the Greeks and the Romans built in their pagan temples. And I might add one other thing. The Gothic architecture is always something that you saw from the church for miles away. It was usually located on the highest portion of the town. And you had, as long as that, the church bells ushered in the given time periods. They took decades, as you said, to build. Stained glass windows were often depicting biblical scenes. You know, in the Middle Ages, when most people couldn't read and write, they knew an awful lot about the Bible from what they saw inside of these churches. Not only in the stained glass windows, but in frescoes that were hung on the wall that depicted biblical scenes. In fact, they couldn't read or write, but I would venture to guess they knew more about the Bible than many Christian members do today. In fact, it's often said about the Greek, about the Gothic architecture, it was a building of the reflecting the Bible in stone. And so it's, you're right. When you see them, every time I go to Europe, if I haven't seen a cathedral, I make every effort to see it. Whether it's in England or France or Austria or Italy, they're all inspiring. And none of them are exactly alike, but all of them have enough alike to remind you that they were based and built on the Christian cross.
0: I remember touring St. Paul's in London, and again, several other amazing pieces of Christian architecture. And what struck me was the great effort and expense that the men who built them went to, and in particular, how many innovations of engineering and building in general were developed simply so that they could express their theology in stone.
1: Yeah, and they put their money where their mouth was, so to speak. These buildings were tremendously costly to build. Now, obviously, some took over 100 years to build, and that meant that one generation accepted and carried on what the earlier generation started. And it just reflects, and the sad part about it is today, these beautiful cathedrals have become museums, relics of the past, because they're no longer used and really appreciated even by people who still call themselves Christians, and that number is pretty small in Europe.
0: With about a minute before we take a break, some of it still survives here in the United States. There are still, I guess you could call them anachronistically built things like cathedrals that attempt to maintain this. But by and large, most people's experience with church architecture is rather humdrum. What would you say about that?
1: Yes. First of all, you have a beautiful cathedral in St. Louis, the Cathedral Basilica there. People walk in. It's one of the best many, many miles away. I often have criticized the building of churches, and this has affected Catholics and Lutherans as well. We're departing a lot from the classic architecture. Many of our churches today, since World War II, look like machine sheds rather than churches. You can drive by it, and there's no cross. There is no tower with a cross. And if you have some, for example, and this is, again, I'm referring to generic Protestantism, there's a steeple, but what's on top of the steeple? A weather vane, not a cross. The Gothic churches invariably always had a cross, not only one, but it was always giving a testimony to the world at large visually.
0: I'm Todd Wilkin. 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Still have time for you to get Dr. Alvin Schmidt's book, How Christianity Changed the World. 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When we come back, we'll spend a little more time with architecture and then literature, saving the biggest perhaps for last. How many allusions, how many stories are told? The Bible itself is literature, in addition to being God's Word, bestseller ever, most printed ever, and one might say the Word of God has found its influence, not always in the best ways, but it has found its influence in man's word throughout its long history. Would there be things like Shakespeare? Would there be all of the great works of literature without the impact of Christianity and God's Word in general on Western civilization? 1-877-623-6943, 877-623-MYIE, or talkback@issuesetc.org.

0: We've produced a new CD of two sermons preached by Pastor Todd Wilkin, one for Lent and one for Easter. 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
4: Welcome back to Issues Etc. I'm Todd Wilkin. We're talking about the impact of Christianity on art, architecture, music, and literature. Dr. Alvin Schmidt is our guest, Professor Emeritus of Sociology at Illinois College. He taught for 20 years at Concordia University, Nebraska, and Concordia Theological Seminary in Fort Wayne, Indiana, and he's author of the book that we're giving away to our callers and our emailers during this hour, How Christianity Changed the World. Our email address, talkback@issuesetc.org. Our call-in number, 1-877-623-6943. Millie is listening in St. Louis. Hi, Millie.
5: Yes, I'd like to ask Dr. Schmidt, when or where did the kneelers in the churches ever begin? They were in some Episcopal, some Lutheran, some Roman Catholic, and I don't know about the Greek Orthodox, but I'd like to know when and where, and I think having the kneelers could maybe bring back some reverence in the church. Thank you.
4: Millie, thank you very much. Dr. Schmidt.
6: Yeah, that's an excellent question. In fact, they are still not all that common even in Lutheran churches. Some churches are beginning to bring them in, and some people still resist them. Yes, you're quite right. They date back to the Middle Ages, basically. Initially when the Gothic architecture churches were built, they didn't have pews. Pews came later. But once pews were built, it was common to have kneelers, to have people or enable them to kneel during various parts of the liturgy. And she's quite right in saying it would bring back an awful lot of sanctimony. But what happened, just to backtrack a little bit, Luther's friend, who didn't remain his friend, by the name of Karlstadt, while Luther was still holed up in the Tower of Wartburg, began with a lot of his friends' smash images, crucifixes, and statues of apostles at Mary, etc. Luther was so upset that he came out of hiding at the expense of possibly being killed, upset about these iconoclasts, in other words, smashing icons, images. And that spirit took over then among the Puritans and the Pilgrims who came to this country. And they were dominant, prominent in terms of a greater number, and they heavily influenced even the Lutherans in this country, and to some extent the Episcopalians. And that's when I often talk about the generic Protestants. They were anti-cross. Their churches weren't built on the Christian cross. They typically had a platform, not an altar, and a whole host of other things, much less, heaven forbid, having kneelers in pews. And you see, a lot of us Lutherans were influenced by that kind of environment. And so when a church is being built and they're planning and putting, and I'm talking about a Lutheran church, putting in kneelers, you will have a marvelous debate. Many think that's Roman Catholic. Well, it isn't. Just like many think the cross and the crucifix is Roman Catholic. No, it's Christian. Christ was crucified on a cross, not suspended in a vacuum in the middle of the sky. He was crucified on a cross, yet going all the way back to Karlstadt. Many of the so-called generic Protestants, and this is what we have in vogue today. When you step outside the Catholic, Lutheran, Episcopalian church architecture, you are in an entirely different world. And there's very little there to remind you about the building being a Christian church and enhance and lift up your spirit as to why you're there and who you are. And that's a sad comment. And I only have to agree with the caller that she is sensitive to the fact and would, as I understand, like more of it, so would I.
4: Dr. Schmidt, if you walk into a lot of the newer built Lutheran churches, even in our own denomination, you might think that Karlstadt has mm-hmm. prevailed over Luther's theology.
6: Quite right, quite right. And the sad part about it is that we don't recognize it. I've had people ask me, someday maybe I will, to write a book on the theology of architecture, because I've given talks on it here and there. But it's a very... neither one of our two seminaries even offer, to my knowledge, an elective in the theology of architecture. And I went through the seminary and didn't become conscious of the value of Christian architecture until many years later. And so, yeah, there's a great omission here, and we're not even aware of it. And when someone mentions it, it doesn't seem to attract a lot of interest.
4: Let's talk about the impact of Christianity in Western civilization with regard to literature.
6: Yes. Now, again, a tremendous contribution has been made in the area of literature. We can, for example, begin initially with the Christians. You know, they not only taught, as I said a few days ago, they were required to teach. If Christianity was to survive, they were required to teach. Well, that also meant that they were required to write, and they did. We have works that Christians wrote. I'll begin just to cite a few. You had epistles that were written by Christians and letters after the Bible was formed in the first century. You had literature written in the second and third century. And noteworthy, you had literature that was apologetic, defending the Christian doctrines and teachings. And you had the great work Augustine, the City of God. You had also, for example, Eusebius, 100 years earlier, in the early 300s, who wrote a two-volume work of ecclesiastical history, the first church historian, outside the Book of Acts, if you want to call that a history book, which it really is. And the Christians continued doing it. They moved then from, for example, in the Middle Ages, the 7th century, in England, St. Bede wrote a ecclesiastical history of the English nation, an excellent book to read, very, very informative. But others came on the scene. You had, for example, Alcuin, A-L-C-U-I-N, who was brought under Charlemagne the Great from England to implement educational reforms. He taught and wrote to enhance rhetoric and the aspect of virtue. You had individuals like Dante writing the Divine Comedy, an excellent parable, if you will, for individuals to read relative to the life of a Christian, namely that he must go through many hardships to enter the kingdom of God. You had the Canterbury Tales, another English work by Chaucer. Excellent work. He chose 29 individuals from various walks of life, including a priest, two nuns, a miller, a knight, the wife of Bath, the seller of indulgences, to travel from London to the shrine of St. Thomas Becket in Canterbury. And each had to tell a story on the way there and on the way back. And that's essentially the Canterbury Tales, which I, for example, in college literature had to read. Didn't know much about it, but it's an immensely beautiful book or work. You had other individuals write, for example, The Praise of Folly, by Erasmus, the great scholar at contemporary of Luther. You had also Martin Luther himself, who wrote majestic pieces of literature. One of them that's often credited, called the Open Letter, that many historians credit with the introduction of the modern concept of the separation of church in the Reformation era. You had individuals, like I mentioned the other day, Thomas More, who wrote Utopia. You had John Calvin, who wrote the Institutes of the Christian Religion.
4: And only about 30 seconds here, Dr. Schmidt.
6: Yes, Schmidt. And then I can mention others, for example, like The Pilgrim's Progress by John Bunyan, Paradise Lost by John Milton. All of these imbued with basic Christian messages and illustrations, allegories sometimes, but all to make a point about the life of a Christian here on a sin-stained earth.
4: Folks, if you've enjoyed our series this week on the influence and impact of Christianity on civilization, please consider making a tax-deductible gift this weekend. 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The address again, LPR Box 912, Collinsville, Illinois, 62234. Dr. Alvin Schmidt is Professor Emeritus of Sociology at Illinois College. He taught 20 years at Concordia University, Nebraska, and Concordia Theological Seminary in Fort Wayne, Indiana, and he's author of the book How Christianity Changed the World. Dr. Schmidt, thank you very much for being our guest.
6: Well, it's always great to be with you. Thank you.
4: Monday on Issues Etc., we're going to begin a daily series on worldviews with Ken Samples. Millie from St. Louis, give us a call back. We'll send you Dr. Alvin Schmidt's book, How Christianity Changed the World. How did Christianity change the world in the greatest way? I mean, think about the enormity of the impact and influence that we've talked about over the last 5 days. Architecture and art and justice. Everything in human experience is touched by the impact and influence of Christianity. If that were all it were, then it would be amazing in and of itself. But it's more than that. In fact, as large as its influence and impact has been, there's a greater one. It is the entrance into our sinful, as he said, sin-stained world of the man Jesus Christ, who in the course of 30 short years or so lived a perfect life as a perfect substitute for all of mankind, every man, woman, and child who has ever or ever will live. He laid down his life at the cross. And in that act that might have gotten lost in history, had God not seen to its proclamation for the last 2,000 years, in that act that might have gotten lost in history, that one man, the Son of God, Jesus Christ, had more impact on this fallen and sin-stained world than we will ever be able to calculate. He made himself its Savior, our Savior, from sin, death, and the devil. I'm Todd Wilkin. Talk with you again on Monday. And thanks for listening to Issues Etc.
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4: Welcome back to Issues Etc. I'm Todd Wilkin. It is really a rather remarkable science. It's about uncovering evidence, physical, material, evidence and then trying to sort through it, classifying it, trying to figure out what it means, where it belongs. Archaeology has proven to be, well, as one of our guests often says, the Christianity's best friend when it comes to the historical claims made by the Old and New Testament. What about Jesus himself? What about the little town where Jesus grew up, Nazareth? We're kicking off a five-part daily series on biblical archaeology on this Monday afternoon, April the 23rd. Joining us to do so, Dr. Craig Evans. He's Distinguished Professor of New Testament at Acadia Divinity College in Canada and author of several books, including his latest publication titled Jesus and His World, The Archaeological Evidence. Dr. Evans, welcome back to Issues Etc.
8: Thank you very much, Todd. Good to be with you.
4: What's the best body of evidence that we have access to right now for Jesus himself?
8: The best evidence, really, is literary. And that would be, I would put at the very top of the heap, Paul, because he was a hostile witness. He was Saul, or his Hebrew name, or Paul, his Roman and Latin name. And he was an opponent of the early church. When he was converted and began to develop as a Christian and eventually a Christian leader, he actually knew the people who knew Jesus. And so what we have then is a firsthand witness, someone who had been hostile, who was converted by a dramatic experience. His mind changed. He got to know the people who knew Jesus. So I would have to say Paul, and everybody agrees, Paul is a real person. I've never heard of anyone who suggests that he was a fictional character. Real person, wrote letters. No matter what some skeptics say, everyone agrees that at least seven of the letters in the New Testament he wrote, and in a couple of those letters, he talks about Peter and other disciples who knew Jesus. So I'd have to say that's the best body, that's the best place to begin. And then a close second would be the first century Gospels themselves.
4: So you're saying that when we're looking for hard evidence, we don't need to immediately jump over the New Testament material, but it ought to be kind of at the top of the list for answering the question, did Jesus really exist?
8: Yes, that's right. And you know, Todd, I realize there are some odd books occasionally in a strange documentary or some claim gets kicked around in the media about, you know, Jesus didn't exist or he's an Egyptian myth or something like that. This comes from very strange circles. It doesn't come from people with expertise in the field. You don't have to be a Christian to believe that Jesus existed. There are lots and lots of agnostics, non-Christians, Muslims, Jewish scholars, right on down the line, people of all stripes and persuasions. They don't have any doubt that Jesus existed, and it's because most people are guided by common sense and evidence. And so, there are a lot of people we don't doubt lived in the past, but there's not one record from an eyewitness. You know that, but we accept it anyway because the evidence is good enough. It's circumstantial. There's a little bit of evidence. That's enough. In the case of Jesus, as I said, we've got written records from people who either knew him directly, and I think we do have that kind of eyewitness evidence in the New Testament. But even for skeptics, you have Paul, and Paul knew three or four or more people who knew Jesus personally, and that counts for a lot. And that's why most people, if they're fair-minded and guided by common sense, they don't doubt that Jesus existed.
4: Okay, just a word, if you would, as you do in the beginning of your book, about archaeology. We kind of have this kind of swashbuckling image of the archaeologist, some guy with, you know, big heavy eyebrows, digging around in the dirt. And then he sits in his tent at night by lantern light examining his artifacts, kind of trying to spin an interesting story out of what he's found. But you say archaeology is very, very intensely scientific. What do you mean by that?
8: Well, it is, and it's cataloging lots of information. It's making sure we have the right context. We're digging at a level that we can date. We know where we are, when we are, that kind of thing, and lots of evidence. Unfortunately, the Indiana Jones movies give you the impression that archaeology is all about an adventure where you loot something. You find a precious item that bad guys want, too. You know, it's all very sexy and exciting. But I'm afraid archaeology is a little duller than that, and it's just inch by inch unearthing things and then interpreting them in context, because it's the context that makes the difference. We hear about an ossuary, a bone box, maybe it has somebody's name on it, we get all excited. But if we don't know where it was actually found, then a lot of its value is lost. That's because context is so important. We want to find it in a tomb. We want to then reconstruct the family lineage, the family tree, try to understand the social status of this family, and we can learn all kinds of things about it. And that's what archaeology often does. It gives us the color, the background. And so a written narrative, whether it's a biblical document or something else, takes on new life, because now we understand the culture, the customs, we know what the ancient writer is talking about, and that's why archaeology is so important.
4: And it's not just spades and brushes and tweezers anymore, is it? There's some real technology involved.
8: Oh, it's space age. You know, it really is. Thanks to satellites and imagery, we're able to detect what you might call distortions or interruptions in the lay of the land, and we suspect, hey, there might have been a road there or there might have been a city, and so we get an idea of where to dig. Because of X-ray, because of CAT scans, because of ground-penetrating sonar, we're able to look for things, find out that there's a cavity underground, a cave that might contain things. We can find graves, things like that. And we can also trace pottery, which is so interesting. We can analyze the actual composition of pottery. And why that's important, it's helped us realize rather dramatically that a village just a few miles from Nazareth, where Jesus grew up, produced 75% of the pottery in all of Galilee. Now, that is really something. And pottery was needed on a daily basis. Pottery for the Jewish people is almost like paper plates and styrofoam cups. It got rapid turnover. And for that pottery to be traveling around on the roads from one village that much shows you how much travel there was, how much commerce. It shows us how committed the Jewish people were to purity, which is why pottery had to be replaced. So it's that kind of thing. And science makes it possible to actually find a piece of pottery, say, okay, test that, and then find out, oh, this is its clay source. It came from this village. That really is amazing how that helps science, helps archaeology get on with its task.
4: How difficult has, you spoke about Nazareth, and that's kind of the subject for the remainder of our conversation, how difficult has the archaeological task been with respect to Nazareth?
8: Well, Nazareth, unfortunately, is a lot like Jerusalem. Nazareth is a modern city, 60,000-plus people. And we've got a lot of asphalt, a lot of modern concrete, a lot of building, and it covers up most of the original building, most of the original village. So we're not real sure precisely where the village is. I mean, most think we're within a mile or half mile of it. And these little villages in antiquity, you know, they could just be a stone's throw from each other. And so Nazareth, the modern city, probably lies on top of two or three villages. So anyway, there has been excavation. We have found the ruins of buildings that go back to the first century. We found evidence of terrace farming, viticulture, that is producing grapes and squishing the grapes, you know, to make the juice. Also milling, also unearthing a stone for building and that sort of thing. So we get a sense that it was a fairly active village or cluster of villages, but it's just hard to get at the stuff because, you know, people don't give people permission to dig underneath their house or underneath the street. So it is awkward to do archaeological work in Nazareth.
4: Now, the picture, and this has kind of been the typical picture that's painted in Bible class and Bible encyclopedias, Bible dictionaries about Nazareth, an out-of-the-way workers' village, probably little more than a workers' village connected to construction projects nearby. You say that picture is out of date now.
8: Yeah, it is. For a long time, we thought of Nazareth as a bit of a economic backwater, sleepy little village. And if you really wanted serious work, you had to walk for a long distance to get to a place like Sepphoris. Now we realize, wait a minute, we've traced the roads. Sepphoris is about an hour and 20-minute walk. which would in antiquity would not have been a long commute for somebody on foot. Of course, some people would have ridden on a mule, and so that would not have been a long walk at all. And so Sepphoris likely did attract some builders. Joseph and his sons were builders. So Jesus may well have been in Sepphoris, which was 4 miles away, as growing up and as a teenager. As a teenager, the city was undergoing expansion. However, Nazareth itself had a lot of economic activity going on. So it wasn't like it was a sleepy village, a lot of unemployment or something like that. They had plenty to do, a lot of things going on there, and it was connected with roads. Jesus did not grow up in rustic isolation. He wasn't place-bound, but even as a youth growing up, he would have got out and about and would have seen parts of Galilee, probably made a few trips all the way down to Jerusalem. According to the Gospel of Luke, he did so at least once when he was a young lad. So I think we need to get a little more modernized and up-to-date in our understanding of what Galilee was like. It really wasn't just a sleepy, rustic place, but it was active, a lot of commerce, and even some cities.
4: Well, when we come back, we'll continue our conversation with Dr. Craig Evans. He's Distinguished Professor of New Testament at Acadia Divinity College in Canada and author of the book Jesus and His World, The Archaeological Evidence, beginning a series with him today on biblical archaeology. We're talking about Nazareth.
1: Would you like to share something you've heard on Issues?

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6: Is the abortion pill safe?
7: This is a special commentary from the Susan B. Anthony List, named for the suffragette who was proudly pro-life.
6: Is RU486, the so-called abortion pill, as safe as its supporters assert? The answer is no. But thanks to Monty Patterson, more people are becoming aware of the risks. Monty's daughter took the pill to end an unplanned pregnancy. It killed her. He investigated the drug and found that it had also killed a woman during its test trials. Outraged, Monty demanded changes. In response, the FDA has finally mandated that a warning be placed on the drug's label. He has also set up a website explaining the health risks associated with RU486. It's abortionpillrisks.org.
7: This is Marjorie Dannenfelser, president of the Susan B. Anthony List. 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

0: the Easter hymn, Awake My Heart with Gladness, sung by the Cathedral Singers. You can hear it right now at Lutheran Public Radio. 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Sacred music for the Easter season, LutheranPublicRadio.org, 24/7, all through the Easter season. Dr. Craig Evans is our guest. We're talking about Nazareth, part one of a five-part daily series with him on biblical archaeology. You mentioned before the city of Sepphoris there, and I was intrigued by you talking about Joseph and Jesus then, in his youth as builders. That's a, we usually hear carpenter, and the picture kind of narrowly emerges of a guy who just walks around with a plane and a saw and works with wood. What should we know about that term that's used in the Gospels for Joseph about his particular occupation?
1: Well, the Greek word that's used is tekton, and it can be translated carpenter. That's not really wrong, but it has a broader meaning, and so builder really is the better idea. And of course, anyone that works with stone also works with wood, and so they always go together. So it's likely a better term for it is builder, and that would mean not just making furniture or plowshares or something like that, but it would also involve actually laying out foundations, walls, building homes, which always involved wood as well. And so with Sepphoris being expanded under Herod Antipas, the Tetrarch, there would have been a lot of work opportunities for builders in and around that city. And in fact, one suggestion I think is very interesting, and I lean toward it, I think it has a lot of merit, is in going to Sepphoris, Jesus became a

0: acquainted with a theater that likely was built by Herod Antipas in the teens of the first century. It would be expanded and made much larger toward the end of the first century, but in its smaller original version, Jesus would have been familiar with it. And we hear Jesus in the Sermon on the Mount mimicking the play actors, what we translate sometimes as hypocrite, really in the Greek means a play actor. And so disfiguring their faces, making hand gestures, giving soliloquies, having a trumpet sounded. And so it sounds like Jesus deliberately employs some of the theatrical language and imagery that he may well have observed firsthand at Sepphoris, and then he makes good use of it in describing the religious hypocrites of his own day.
1: You also mention, I think, that as a builder, Jesus is, of course, a metaphor factory. But some of his metaphors are decidedly constructural. They are decidedly kind of architectural in their force. Would that have also come from this experience?
0: I would think so. He tells, to go back to the Sermon on the Mount, he concludes it with a famous parable about the wise man who builds on a very solid foundation. And it didn't matter how hard it rained and rivulets of water rushing by, the foundation remained solid, the house didn't collapse. This contrasts with the fool who doesn't listen to what Jesus has to say. He's like the man who then builds on sand. And of course, we know what happens then. If it rains and the water goes washing by, the foundation is undermined and collapses. So I suspect from firsthand experience, Jesus has observed, how some buildings fared, some very well because they were founded and built right, and others that were built poorly. He would be, of all persons growing up in a household of builders, would have been very sensitive to that.
1: Now, we have heard in that Sepphoris connection from more skeptical Bible scholars that Jesus was heavily influenced by the school of cynicism, not the way we think about it today, but a Greek philosophy of the cynics, which had some association with Sepphoris. How do you take that apart, Dr. Evan?
0: Well, you know, that was a big thing back in the 1980s and early 90s. And part of it was just how surprised we all were at the excavations of Sepphoris. Here we are just 4 miles away from a small village of Nazareth. Here's this city on a hill whose lights no doubt could be seen at night. And turns out to have a paved main street, even columns, some fairly sophisticated, fancy-looking buildings built in Greco-Roman style. And people then leapt from that observation to the idea that it was really a Greek-Roman kind of city with Greeks and Romans running around, including Greek and Roman-style philosophers, and that would include the cynics. And because Jesus does poo-poo commercialism and materialism in some of his teaching, and so do cynic philosophers, some people then tried to connect the dots. And I think they made a mistake, but they ended up saying, oh, Jesus must have been just like a cynic. And it turns out that as excavations continued on into the 1990s and beyond at Sepphoris, we actually found the city dump. We were able then to do the stratigraphy and figure out accurately which part of the city was built prior to 70, that is in Jesus' time, and which part of the city came later after AD 70, which wouldn't relate to Jesus. We then realized, no, wait a minute, in the time of Jesus, it was very Torah observant, that is, they were Jewish people devoted to the law. They didn't eat pork, for example, whereas later you have Gentiles, you have pork bones found in the dump and that kind of thing. We found very religious Torah observant Jews in Jesus' time. The whole idea of a cynic presence just evaporated, and so most scholars today reject that theory. They don't think there were any pagans or cynics in Sepphoris influencing Jewish boys from nearby villages, including Jesus himself.
1: So basically, there is, in the archaeological evidence, a change in the artifacts that you can discover pre-70 AD, post-70 AD.
0: Yeah, you can really see it because before 70, that is in the time of Jesus, there would be the ritual immersion pools that were popular with the Jewish people. You have the menorah, the seven candle lampstand. You have stone vessels, which Jews used, even though they were heavy and clumsy, because they resisted impurity. But what you didn't have prior to 70 were pig bones, coins with pagan images, pagan idols and pagan images, pagan buildings, where there would be burlesque or a striptease or something like that. However, those things start showing up after 70, after the Jewish revolt and the Roman occupation, and the ethnic makeup of the city of Sepphoris changed. That's when we had an influx of Greeks and Romans. The Jewish population percentage went down. One third of the bones that we found in the dump after the year 70 were pig bones. They were eating barbecue ribs, short ribs, and so on. Nobody did that in the time of Jesus. And so archaeology, you see, gives us that context, helps us understand, okay, now we know what kind of people were living here in different periods of time. In Jesus' time, they were Jews. They took the Jewish heritage and their Jewish faith seriously. There weren't any pagans, and there weren't any cynics.
1: Now, obviously, Nazareth and Sepphoris are not the only places in this region. Let's talk a bit about Capernaum, which Jesus will, early in his Galilean ministry, kind of make it, well, I think, his home, if not only his headquarters. Am I right?
0: Yeah, I think you're right. In fact, you know, the impression we have when he returns to Nazareth, described in Mark chapter 6 and also in Luke chapter 4, where he goes home to his hometown to preach, it's almost like he's a stranger. It's almost like, oh, yeah, I remember him. And the reaction of the people would suggest that Jesus had been away a long time. So I think it's right to say that Capernaum was more than just his headquarters, but had become his home, and he was well known there. However, the sobriquet was still Jesus of Nazareth. He was still remembered as Jesus from the village of Nazareth. He never became known as Jesus of Capernaum or Jesus of Jerusalem or Jesus of something else. He was always known as Jesus of Nazareth. Capernaum was a key location on the Sea of Galilee. It was a busy fishing port. It also was on a key location with the highway system, both to the north and the northeast, and to the south and the southwest and due west. And so there was a lot of foot traffic, a lot of commerce. That's where tax collectors could be found as well, collecting tolls on the roads. And so it was a place where if you wanted to preach and say things, the message would travel fast. And so I can see why, on lots of levels, Jesus would choose Capernaum as a base of operations. He could also jump on a boat and head due east and just cross the lake to the other side. And that's what we see him doing in the Gospels.
1: We're talking about the archaeological discoveries in and around Nazareth, beginning a five-part daily series with Dr. Craig Evans, Distinguished Professor of New Testament at Acadia Divinity College in Canada, about biblical archaeology. He's authored several books, including his latest titled Jesus and His World, The Archaeological Evidence. You can give us a call with a question or a comment live this Monday afternoon, 23rd of April, or call in number 1-877-623-MYIE, 877-623-6943. You can send us an email right here in the studio, talkback@issuesetc.org, or send us a tweet @issuesetc. You can find out more about Dr. Craig Evans' new book, Jesus and His World, The Archaeological Evidence, at our website, issuesetc.org. Click Listen on Demand. When we come back, we're going to talk a little bit more about Jesus in Capernaum, about he seems not only to be the small town boy, but quite familiar with city life, or at least small city life. And then Dr. Evans mentioned this a moment ago, when Jesus does return to Nazareth, where he is there preaching in the synagogue, if I'm not mistaken, not only do people seem somewhat unfamiliar with him, they are, well, they're outright hostile toward him. What does that tell us about the religious climate in the little town of Nazareth where Jesus grew up? We'll be right back.

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0: Have fun waiting for Jesus to return. 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
1: 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And for any size gift between Easter Sunday and Pentecost Sunday, May 27th, we'll send you a CD of one of Todd's Easter and Ascension sermons. Now, when you make your gift, please indicate whether you want a downloadable version or a CD of these sermons. Thanks for listening, and thanks for thinking of us during the Easter season.
4: We're talking about the archaeological discovery in and around Nazareth, the town where Jesus grew up. Dr. Craig Evans is our guest. I'm Todd Wilkin. This is Issues Etc. Let's go to the phones and see what Herman has to say. He's listening in Illinois. Hi, Herman.
5: Thank you for taking my call. Dr. Evans, you mentioned the sudden change in population at Sepphoris from an Israelite population to a Gentile population around 70 AD. Would this be related to the Jewish revolt and the destruction of the temple at that time? And could you explain further that, please?
4: It's a great question. Thank you very much, Herman. Dr. Evans.
6: Yeah, I think you're right, Herman. That's exactly what happened. There were dramatic changes in Galilee, also in Jerusalem, because of that war, and that change is seen rather abruptly in the stratigraphy of the city dump. I know that sounds strange. Indiana Jones, I don't think, would ever be found digging in a dump, but that's where archaeologists go because these cast-offs give us a good idea of what's going on. And so we find broken pottery in the dump. We find sometimes inadvertent things that are thrown out, like coins. We can find used tools that have been discarded. We can also find, of course, faunal remains, animal bones. And it's not hard to find the 70 line because of these dramatic changes. And so once you find that line, as it were, what's below it is older. We know that it would reach back then in the decades before 70, back to the time of Jesus. And then, of course, what's above it is what is newer, or after the time of 70, after the time of Jesus. And they, archaeologists have not found a single pig bone in the pre-70 dump, city dump of Sepphoris, but when you get after the year 70, the faunal remains change dramatically, and so pig bones get to become representing about one-third of all the bones. And so that is consistent with other factors that indicate that a significant non-Jewish population moved into the city. The city was not seriously damaged by the war. And that would be another reason why it was popular, because the Roman army did destroy a number of cities and villages in Galilee by the time they were able to capture and take control of Galilee. And so I'm not surprised that Sepphoris, a beautiful city, Greco-Roman style city on top of a hill with a breathtaking view, I'm not surprised that it became popular with Gentiles who moved into Galilee in the aftermath of that great war that went from 66 to 70 and the decline in Jewish influence and authority.
4: Talking a little bit more about Capernaum, are there any specific archaeological, I'm thinking here about artifacts or buildings or remains of buildings, that can be directly connected to gospel accounts involving Capernaum?
6: Yeah, I think we can. there is a there is a synagogue which rests. Now, the synagogue itself that everybody sees at Capernaum, it's it's beautiful, it's limestone. And people see it and they think, oh, wow, this must be the synagogue Jesus was in. Well, no, it really wasn't. It dates to the 3rd or 4th century. But if you look carefully at the ground, you'll notice a black basalt foundation that's underneath the synagogue. And what you'll notice is it's out of square, and it slopes from left to right as you're staring as a tourist at the side of the synagogue. And you'll notice that the stonemasons, in making the third or fourth century synagogue out of limestone, they had to do a trick with the first tier of stone. They had to make the stones thicker and thicker as they went from left to right to make it level. Well, any modern builder would say, why in the world would you build on such a poor foundation? Unless, of course, the foundation was sacred. And that's the same idea you have in 1 Corinthians 3, where Paul talks about building on this foundation of Christ and the apostles. That's a Jewish thing. So I'm convinced that foundation made of the black volcanic basalt stone was the original synagogue, and that's why this beautiful synagogue of a later time was built on it. Even though it was such a poor foundation, it had settled, maybe an earthquake, who knows. It was out of square, no longer level. So do we have the original synagogue? Yeah, I think we do. We have the floor plan. Now, there's one other place at Capernaum, too, and it's called St. Peter's House, popularly. But you know what? I think it is, because archaeologists show that this was a private home in the first century, and before the first century was over, it was converted into a public meeting place. The stove was removed, the walls were plastered, extra oil lamps and lighting niches were put in. Why would you do that? That would increase the light, a plastered white interior wall with plenty of lights. It was so you could see better. It wasn't a private home anymore. It was a meeting place. And then you have all kinds of Christian graffiti, possibly even a couple of references to Peter himself. Well, I think for that to be converted into a Christian meeting place, and of course it evolved into an octagonal church later, there are only one explanation that makes sense, and that is people in the first century knew that was the house that belonged to Peter, and that was the very house in which Jesus taught when he was in Capernaum. So I think we do have a pretty fair chance of having both the synagogue and the house of Peter, where Jesus ministered during his time of residence at Capernaum long ago.
4: Returning to Nazareth, you mentioned before Jesus' kind of unfriendly welcome back to his hometown when he returns there after having spent some time in Capernaum. What does it tell you about the religious tenor, the religious atmosphere in the little town of Nazareth that Jesus is, he's received at the synagogue, but he's treated with considerable hostility by his hometown folks?
6: Well, that's a great question, Todd. I think what the answer is, it's a twofold answer. One of them, Jesus proclaims the good news. He focused on passages from Isaiah, and one of them was Isaiah 61, where the good news would be proclaimed to the poor. Well, the people of Nazareth very likely saw themselves as poor cousins compared to the people of Sepphoris, or even the people of Capernaum, never mind down the coast a little further at Tiberias. And so here's Jesus, who's become well-known. He travels about. His ministry is financed. He himself doesn't actually have to work at carpentry or building or anything else. He is supported. He travels. And so he's celebrated. He's famous. He comes back to his hometown village, and they're expecting big things. You hear that in Luke chapter 4, where that version, the people at Nazareth say, "Do for us what you've done at Capernaum." They're expecting, I think, a privileged benefit from Jesus. I mean, Jesus is a local boy, made good. You owe us. Instead, Jesus comes in, and he talks about the good news being made available for everyone, including historic enemies of Israel. And he uses the examples of the ministries of Elijah and Elisha, famous prophets long ago, who did good things for Gentiles and not just for the Israelite people. And I think that really bothered everybody. So not only was Jesus not promising something doubly special for the Nazareth village, he was, even worse than that, he was suggesting that the good news applied to Gentiles also. And I think for the small-minded and very conservative folk that lived in Nazareth, that was just too broad-minded, too ecumenical. It was offensive. In fact, it might have even been viewed as borderline treason. So I'm not surprised that his reception was unwelcoming, or that even he was thrown out of the synagogue and thrust out of the village as somebody who wasn't honoring his elders and honoring his home roots the way they thought he should.
4: Dr. Evans, with only about 30 seconds here, tomorrow we're going to continue our series with you on biblical archaeology, talking about religious formation in the synagogue. What's on tap for tomorrow? About 30 seconds.
6: Well, tomorrow we're going to look at synagogues and a couple of things. One of them, of course, is what were synagogues, what happened in them, and were they important for Jesus? The other one is, were there really synagogues? There actually is a skeptical scholar out and about who says, you know what, they didn't exist in the time of Jesus, and therefore the Gospels are anachronistic. They're telling us things that didn't happen in the early first century but came about later. So I have a little bit of work to do tomorrow.
4: We'll pick it up tomorrow with Dr. Craig Evans. He is Distinguished Professor of New Testament at Acadia Divinity College in Canada, author of several books, including his latest called Jesus and His World, The Archaeological Evidence. Dr. Evans, look forward to tomorrow's conversation.
6: I do too. Thanks, Todd.
4: You know, it's remarkable that we have a Jesus Savior who comes, God in human flesh, into real history. Think about that. Being able to stand there on the ruins, albeit the ruins of a building where Jesus once stood. And when we're talking about Jesus standing there, we're talking about something more than just a famous historical figure occupying a place and a time in history. This is God entered into human history in the flesh to effect our salvation, to bring it about. But this is how God saves us. He doesn't save us from afar or long distance. He does not simply send a message from heaven. He sends his own Son. And those footprints wherein Jesus walked in Nazareth will eventually lead him down to Jerusalem, where he will do what he has been sent to do. And in real history, in real time, a real man give his life on the cross for the salvation of the world. That's the kind of saving God that we have, one who sends his Son into our world, into our lives, into our history to save us, real sinners. And so, this is why archaeology proves to be such a fast friend to Christianity. We're able to, through this science, through this art, locate this very real man, our God, Jesus Christ, where he did what he did for us. I'm Todd Wilkin. Talk with you tomorrow. Thanks for listening to Issues Etc.
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4: Welcome back to Issues Etc. I'm Todd Wilkin. I'm going to kick off part two of a five-part daily series on biblical archaeology. Today we're going to deal with the religious formation in the synagogue. Now, there are some who doubt that the synagogue, not only as an institution, but as a building that you can actually go and find ruins of today in archaeological digs, even existed before 70 A.D. And so they'll read the New Testament. They'll see synagogue here, synagogue there. Jesus is in the synagogues. And they say, well, this has to be fabrication, because the synagogues didn't exist. Is that true? What kind of archaeological evidence do we have for the existence of the synagogues as buildings and institutions, and what actually occurred in those synagogues in first century Palestine? Joining us for part two of our five-part daily series on biblical archaeology, Dr. Craig Evans, Distinguished Professor of New Testament at Acadia Divinity College in Canada, and author of several books, including his latest publication. It's titled Jesus and His World, The Archaeological Evidence. Dr. Evans, welcome back.
6: Thank you. Good to be back with you, Todd.
4: You mentioned this yesterday, that there are some skeptical scholars who say before 70 A.D., the synagogue as a building, much referenced in the New Testament, Jesus seemed to have spent a lot of time there, didn't exist. So if they're right, that means this New Testament stuff about Jesus being in the synagogue every Sabbath is a bunch of hooey, doesn't it?
6: Yes, I think you could say that. What it suggests is that if that theory is correct, is that when the gospel writers wrote, whenever that was, perhaps as early as the 50s, most would say probably in the 60s and 70s, that when they were writing, they were reflecting the way things were in their time, especially after 70, and not reflecting the way things were in the time of Jesus in the 20s and the 30s. And so if they get something that basic wrong and talk about buildings that did not exist in the 20s or 30s during the time of Jesus's ministry, public activities, and so on, then should we trust them about other things they say? If they can't get something so basic as that right, maybe they haven't got Jesus's teaching right either, and maybe they're just not telling the story correctly. And so it really casts a question mark over their skill as historians, their accuracy, their truthfulness, and so on. So it's not a minor thing for somebody to say that, oh, by the way, Matthew, Mark, Luke, John, the book of Acts, they're all anachronistic. They're talking about the way things were after 70 and not the way things were during the actual public life and activities of Jesus. So, yeah, it's a very serious question.
4: I mean, it's kind of like saying, they assert basically the Gospels are in essence saying, you know, Abraham Lincoln didn't die in Ford Theater watching a play. He died in Ford Theater watching a movie. I mean, that's...
6: Well, yeah, it's quite... Yeah, it'd be really... Just imagine if somebody said, oh, by the way, there was no Ford Theater. That, in fact, was built 20 years later. You'd say, well, wait a minute. What was the story I was taught when I was a child in school? It sounds like somebody got something mixed up. Maybe they got other things wrong, too. So it would really shake... It would shake up anybody who takes the Gospels seriously and the Jesus story we're all familiar with. If there really weren't any synagogues, then what's this story in Mark chapter 6 when Jesus goes home to his hometown, his home village of Nazareth? It says he goes into this synagogue as his custom. He reads scripture. He proclaims the kingdom. But what synagogue? There was no synagogue. There was no building. And so that story can't possibly be true. Then we hear about a synagogue ruler who in desperation runs to Jesus because his daughter is critically ill. Well, what a synagogue ruler? Ruler of what? And so it's a serious matter. And fortunately, though, we actually do have rather solid archaeological evidence that shows that, you know what, there really were synagogue buildings, not only before the time of 70 when the great Jewish rebellion came to an end, but also in the time of Jesus and even earlier. And that's the archaeological evidence I talk about in chapter 2 of my book.
4: Before we get to the evidence itself, let's talk about what Howard Clark Key's theory is, a couple decades old now, but what actually does he assert in particular about the synagogues? What does he say about it prior to 70 and after 70?
6: Well, what he says, part of what he observes is correct. He says, look, the word synagoge, which is how the Greek word would be pronounced, the word actually means a gathering of people. Well, that's correct. And when synagoge was first used, and long, long before Jesus and the Christian church, it had its basic meaning, and that was simply a group of people. By the way, same with the word church. The actual Greek word underlying it, which is ekklesia, originally meant nothing more than a group of people who have assembled together. You could translate it assembly. The idea that ekklesia means church and eventually comes to mean like a church building in which Christians gather, that's a later idea. And the same thing with synagoge. It originally meant a gathering of people. Later it came to mean the place, the building where the people gathered. So his first observation about the original meaning of the word is not wrong. He's right. But the actual argument is an odd argument because he has no positive evidence. It isn't as though he cites an ancient writer who says, oh, by the way, the first synagogues were built at the end of the first century. There is no source that says that. And so what he tries to argue from really is an argument from silence. He tries to argue that all of the archaeological evidence, and to be fair to Professor Key, the evidence I'm talking about has doubled since he made this argument 15, 16 years ago. But even then, even for the mid-1990s, I think he should have assessed the evidence a little better. In any case, he would argue that every single building that had been found by archaeologists and identified as an old synagogue really wasn't a synagogue at all. He either disputed the date and said it's not before 70 but later, or he disputed the identification and said that it's not a synagogue, it's something else, a storage room or a private room or a government administrative building or something like that. Then we had an inscription found in Jerusalem. It actually said, we want to give thanks to a man named Vatinus, who was the ruler of the synagogue, and before him, his father was a ruler of the synagogue. We want to thank them for the money they donated to help us build the guest chambers attached to the synagogue. You know, it goes on like that. and it's called the Theodotus inscription. And so here we are, we're talking about a man, his father, his grandfather. They've donated money to remodel and enlarge upon a synagogue. Well, most archaeologists say that, that inscription dated prior to 70 and was found in the rubble when Jerusalem was destroyed in the year 70 and was then unearthed, of course, many, many centuries later. Well, Professor Key argued that, oh, no, that inscription doesn't date to the first century. It dates to the third or fourth century. So what he basically does is argue contrary to all of the evidence that's known. So he ends up concluding that not only are Matthew, Mark, Luke, John, and Acts anachronistic, so is the Jewish historian Josephus, who was born in the year 37 and then wrote many years later, a survivor of that Jewish rebellion, who became a friend of the Roman emperor, and then in Italy he wrote his stories about that war and Jewish antiquities and so on. Well, even he, Professor Key says, is anachronistic in talking about synagogues dating in the time of Jesus and earlier. So it's a strange theory because it's like, oh, here's a mountain of evidence, and we all know it's wrong. But he, on the other hand, he doesn't have any evidence that would support the non-existence of synagogues. So it's a very curious argument.
4: Now, there are actually, it's not like there are hundreds of these things every place, but there are actually some rather prominent and key synagogues. You mentioned one of them even yesterday when we were talking about the archaeological evidence in and around Capernaum. One that had been built on a previous foundation, a later synagogue built upon a previous foundation, for one, in Capernaum. Tell us about the archaeological evidence for that pre-70 synagogue.
6: Well, yes, the evidence for that is that it's made out of the foundation, not the part everybody sees, the tourists see and they walk inside and they take photographs, but the darker stone, the black basalt volcanic stone, that you can see beneath it. There's an area that's been cleared out very helpfully. It would be, if you're facing the synagogue, it would be to your left. And you can see that this foundation is not level. It's out of square. And of course, you wonder at it, boy, this is strange. It would be like going to New York and you're admiring the Empire State Building, big, tall, beautiful building, and then you find out it is sitting on a rather shabby foundation that's not even level. You'd wonder, I don't get that. How did that, you know, get by the building inspector? So that's the impression you have when you're looking at the synagogue at Capernaum. You wonder, how in the world did they build this nice limestone synagogue on such a lousy foundation? Well, if you know that the Jewish tradition, and it's alluded to in Scripture itself, is to build on an established foundation. And so, in other words, the foundation was viewed as, in some sense, sacred. And that's where the synagogue used to be. And so even though the superstructure had long since been pulled down, perhaps it collapsed in an earthquake, in any case, a new synagogue is built on top of the old foundation. Well, these black basalt stones are the same stones that are used for other older homes in Capernaum, and they're dated to the 1st century B.C. and 1st century A.D.
4: Let's take
6: a
4: break.
6: That's why we think, hey, that's the real thing from Jesus' time.
4: Let's take a break right here. When we come back, we'll talk about some other pre-70 synagogues in Palestine. Dr. Craig Evans is our guest, part 2 of a 5-part daily series on biblical archaeology.
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13: This is a special commentary from the Susan B. Anthony List, named for the suffragette who was proudly pro-life.
12: Pro-abortion advocates say they are pro-choice. Yet when efforts are made to allow women to make an informed choice, they balk. They oppose efforts to inform women about their pregnancy and the nature of abortion, and with good reason. They know that when women are informed, they increasingly choose life. Statistics from Arizona highlight this fact. Abortions there dropped by one-third in September. Why? Because starting in September, clinics were required to inform women about abortion 24 hours before the scheduled procedure. When the truth was told, the abortion rate plummeted.
13: This is Marjorie Dannenfelser, president of the Susan B. Anthony List. 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
4: Welcome back to Issues Etc. On this Tuesday afternoon, April the 24th, I'm Todd Wilkin. We're talking with Dr. Craig Evans, part two of our five-part daily series on biblical archaeology. Talk about the synagogues pre-AD 70 with him right now. He is author of several books, including his latest publication titled Jesus and His World, The Archaeological Evidence. You can purchase Jesus and His World under the Listen On Demand page at issuesetc.org. Now, there is one or two stunning examples of pre-70 AD synagogues that you write about in your book, the first one being Galma, which kind of opens up some questions about how they identify these buildings as synagogues per se, as opposed to other kind of public buildings. Talk about the Galma find there and why it is almost impossible to argue that it does not date later than, or that it does not originate date later than 70 AD.
6: Well, thanks for asking that. Up in the Golan Heights, overlooking the Dead Sea, the Sea of Galilee below to the west and the Galilee, but up in the Golan Heights is a place called Gamla, and that actually means, in Aramaic, it means camel. And when you look at it, it looks like a camel's back, and that's where this village is located, and the Romans attacked it. They held on for weeks. They were eventually overcome, and the whole town was wrecked, including the synagogue. The synagogue was, of course, that happened in the year 67. And everybody knows that. Josephus talks about it. He talks about the place. We've gone there. We excavated it not that long ago. It was excavated about 35 years ago. So there's no chance at all that that synagogue was built after the year 70. It had to have existed before 70 because it was destroyed in the year 67. And we assume it wasn't brand new. We assume that it must have been around some decades. And in any case, there it is. Now, here's what's interesting about this. It follows the same building pattern. I know we're on radio. We're not Skyping. We're not on television. We can't see pictures. But just imagine a rectangle looking down. That's the floor plan of the synagogue. And then if you could see right through the ceiling and look right at the floor of the way the synagogue looked inside, you'd see bench seating along the walls, not rows of pews the way you think of a modern synagogue or church today, but bench seating along the walls, the side walls and the back walls, and then on the interior, actually obstructing your vision if you were sitting on those benches, are interior pillars. Four long ways and then a couple short ways inside. Now, that's a standard floor plan for a synagogue. We know that because we have synagogues built the same way centuries later throughout the Mediterranean world. It's a standard floor plan. You find them with scripture on the walls or on the floors. You see the menorah, the seven-branch candelabra. You see pictures of the Torah or scrolls and so on, these obvious religious themes. And so this floor plan is an indication that, you know what, the standard synagogue floor plan is distinguished from any other kind of building. And we see it at Gamla in a situation we know is before 70. Then that helps us identify other buildings which we know date to the early first century or even the first century B.C., like at Jericho. Jericho was hit with an earthquake that damaged several buildings in the year 31 B.C. Sure enough, there's a synagogue complete with a ritual immersion pool, a mikvah, and it's got a crack right through the floor from that earthquake. And so the building was before the year 31 B.C. So these references by Josephus to synagogues dating back to the first century B.C., the Gospels referring to synagogues in Jesus' own time of ministry, these are not anachronistic references. They are quite accurate. They are historical. And the archaeological evidence has confirmed that. And we now know we have at least seven, possibly eight or nine synagogues that date to the period of time prior to 70.
4: What was the mikvah for, this ritual pool?
6: Well, it was part of the Jewish custom of purification. And, of course, you could extrapolate, as the Pharisees did. You had to wash your hands a certain way. But the mikvah is what we would probably call a baptistry. It was a stepped immersion pool. You went down the steps, you dunk yourself, and then you came back up. In fact, some of them that are larger, they're more for public use, they actually have a divided staircase. So you go down one side, you dunk yourself, and then you come up the other side. So you go down unclean or impure, then you come up purified. And these ritual immersion pools are found by the Temple Mount. We have ancient writings that refer to that. They're found at Qumran, where the men, the Essenes, the men of Qumran, the guys who collected what we call the Dead Sea Scrolls, they have several of these ritual immersion pools, and one of them very prominently is divided right down the center. You go down one side, up the other. So these are common. This is an obviously rich religious item, and here it is. We find it connected to several of these synagogues, and that helps in our identification of a particular building as a synagogue. So the bench seating, the interior pillars, and sometimes religious decoration, and also the mikvah, and that gives us a pretty good clue that, hey, we're looking at a synagogue, not a private home, and not a public building of some sort.
4: Now, there is an example of, I guess, part of a private home being converted, later converted into a synagogue at the Herodium. Tell us about that one.
6: Yeah, that's right. The Herodium was it would have been wonderful to see it in its pristine condition. There was a bit of a hill near a place where Herod fought a serious battle. It was really the turning point in his attempt to gain control of Israel with Rome's backing. And this would have been in the year 38 or so B.C. And so that was a special place for him. And so what he did was he dug out the top of the hill and then had the hill increased in size and had built a circular, almost medieval-looking castle with four pillars or turrets that would give it a lot of power and strength militarily. And this was like a refuge for him. Well, long after Herod's death, when the revolt broke out in the year 66 AD, the rebels captured the Herodium. And what they did was they transformed a dining room, and we know it's a dining room. The archaeological evidence for that is quite clear. And they transformed it. They built some crude bench seating along the walls. They erected these, six or seven of these completely unnecessary pillars in the center. Why? Because that's what a synagogue is supposed to look like. The rebels did the same thing at Masada. They took a room that was just an ordinary room. They put in bench seating, covered the benches with mud plaster, and built several interior pillars, completely unnecessary, but it had the right feel. It would be like Christians today. If you're on a deserted island and you say, we want to build a church, chances are there'd be a steeple, chances are there'd be a cross, and anybody walking along and seeing it would say, hey, that's a church. There's a sense of what it's supposed to look like, and we see that in the synagogues of the first century.
4: There is a New Testament, direct New Testament connection with one of the synagogues dating before 70 AD, Magdala, which may sound familiar, Mary Magdalene. Tell us about this synagogue.
6: Yeah, that's a real interesting case. In the late 60s, an Italian archaeologist found what he thought had been a synagogue, and then later it had become a spring house, that is, a house built over a spring where you could keep your milk and cheese and stuff cool. And then later it was disputed and refuted. People said, no, it never was a synagogue. It was always a spring house. And the reason why was there was no evidence that it ever had bench seating or interior pillars. That was the problem, even though it was a rectangular building. Well, everybody forgot all about it, thought, well, maybe we'll never find the synagogue at Magdala. Well, of all things, just 3 years ago, a builder wanted to put in another resort overlooking the Sea of Galilee. And if you've been to Sea of Galilee recently, you can see these resorts are springing up all around the lake. And so when the bulldozers started moving the earth around, they banged up against something, and sure enough, it was the foundations of a building. So they brought in the archaeologists, and they began to excavate. And sure enough, there was the familiar rectangular shape, interior bench seating, pillars, and, of course, an actual stone with a menorah inscribed on it. So there was no question at all, this is the long-lost synagogue of Magdala, and it's been dated to the first century B.C. Now, what's really interesting about this is that, as you just mentioned, Jesus had a disciple known as Mary Magdalene. In the Greek, that's how it would be said, Magdalene. Well, that means she is from Magdala, just as Jesus is called the Nazarene, which means he's from Nazareth. Well, I think I would bet you dollars to donuts Jesus was in that very synagogue preaching on at least one occasion, probably several times.
4: So a picture is, and I want to get to a few more of these on the other side of the break, a picture is emerging, folks, of a first century Palestine where if you found Jews gathered in sufficient numbers, you probably found a synagogue. So here is Jesus visiting the synagogue, preaching the synagogue, be it Nazareth, Capernaum, where else. It's not only likely that he did, the archaeological evidence supports it conclusively. There were synagogues. We'll talk about a few more of them in part two of our five-part daily series on biblical archaeology with Dr. Craig Evans. We're talking about the religious formation in the synagogue. We'll deal with a few more sites, and then we'll talk about what actually happened based upon the archaeological evidence and the testimony of the New Testament and other documents. What was going on in these synagogues in first century Palestine? Dr. Craig Evans is a distinguished professor of New Testament at Acadia Divinity College in Canada and author of several books, including his latest publication titled Jesus and His World, the Archaeological Evidence. Our call-in number on this Tuesday afternoon, April the 24th, 10 more minutes with Dr. Craig Evans, 1-877-623-6943. Talk back at issuesetc.org or send us a tweet at issuesetc.

0: Come on in and take your picture with my family in front of the White House. Check out the log cabin where I grew up. Let me know what you think of my campaign commercial. Look at Mary's fancy dress. She's mighty proud of it. Watch the Civil War like you've never seen it. Hunt for some of my treasures. And don't mind the ghosts. The Abraham Lincoln Presidential Museum in Springfield, Illinois. A great place to hang your hat. Visit presidentlincoln.org. Illinois, mile after magnificent mile.
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0: That's the hymn, If Christ Had Not Been Raised from Death. It's one of my favorite Easter hymns. It's playing right now at LutheranPublicRadio.org. And that's Easter music for the entire Easter season, running all the way through the 27th of May, the end of the Easter season. 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Dr. Craig Evans is our guest. 10 more minutes with him talking about religious formation in the synagogue. We're talking about some of the archaeological sites that have been discovered pre-70 AD, synagogue sites. You mentioned this in passing just a moment ago, but talk about the Masada Synagogue.
1: Well, the Masada Synagogue is another one of these that we can date easily because of the archaeological evidence and also because of Josephus. He specifically tells us of the capture of Masada in 67, 68, in through there, by Eliezer and his group of disaffected people. Eliezer's uncle Menachem had been one of the rebel leaders that seized control of part of Jerusalem during the revolt. Menachem himself had been murdered by rebels. And so Eliezer then took off with 900-plus sympathizers, men, women, children, so on, and they managed to gain control of Masada. And so they held out for a long time. Jerusalem fell in the year 70, and of course Rome celebrated its victory over Jerusalem in the year 71 in a great big celebration in Rome. You can see it depicted in stone at the Arch of Titus if you've been in Rome, and that's not too far from the Colosseum. There it is depicted. But it was an embarrassment for Rome because actually they hadn't completely conquered and subdued Judea. There were these 950 or so people that had control of Masada. And so General Silva took a legion with him, besieged Masada, built the ramp. Maybe you saw the television series based on this some years ago. And anyway, when they moved their battle tower up to the gate, they then fired arrows into the gate, torched it, and when the gates burned, they stormed in, and according to the account of Josephus, they just found everyone dead. But that's not all they found, of course, because what archaeologists then would find later would be siege stones, arrowheads, some spears, some Roman coins. They also found some literature, some old scroll fragments related to the Dead Sea Scrolls, but they found a room converted into a synagogue, and that's what the rebels had done sometime in 67 or 68. And once again, we see that typology, that architectural design of the bench seating along the walls and the interior pillars. So that tells us it's ingrained in their minds. They know what a synagogue building is supposed to look like. And so there was no need for it, but they built it that way anyway because that's just the way it was supposed to be.
0: So some of these can be dated. I mean, most of the ones that you've mentioned here can certainly be dated pre-70. How far back do you think, as a student of archaeology, the synagogue as a structure actually goes in Palestine?
1: Well, I think it goes back at least to the 2nd century B.C. You know, one of the arguments had always been, well, synagogues weren't needed as long as the temple was there. But the Jewish people were spread out even, you know, from the time of Alexander. I mean, you have Jews even earlier than that living in Babylon. And you have Jews living in Egypt and in North Africa. So it's a diaspora, a scattered people. So I suspect the Jewish people gathering first in private homes, perhaps, but as they became more numerous and more affluent, converting a private home or perhaps obtaining a new parcel of land and simply building from scratch a larger building that would accommodate people. But it isn't until, I think, the 2nd century that this architectural typology begins to take shape and becomes the common way of doing it. And see, if we don't have

0: a typology to go on, it's awfully hard if all you find is a foundation that you unearth. What are you looking at? You really don't know. So there has to be some kind of an indicator that says this isn't just an ordinary public building or this isn't a private home. This really is a synagogue. And we don't start encountering that till almost the first century B.C. But I suspect synagogues date back to the 2nd, 3rd century B.C., perhaps even further back.
1: I mean, by the time we get to the 1st century, there certainly is that established architectural form, isn't there?
0: Yes, we do. Yeah, we see that. And for me, what's very convincing is the Jericho synagogue, which was damaged by a datable earthquake, 31 B.C., and so who knows how old that synagogue was at the time of the earthquake in 31 B.C. But don't forget, you know, archaeologists know what they're doing. They find pottery, examples of pottery. That, too, is dated by typology. That is, styles change. And so people made pots a certain way, a certain shape, a certain pattern, certain handles. You find that kind of pottery in a given level of your dig. Well, you know, you can date it to within a generation. Coins are a big help. And sometimes dedicatory coins were thrown into the foundation. And so when you find the coins, you know when the building was dedicated. So when we find coins that date to the time of Herod the Great or even earlier, the Hasmoneans, who were in the 2nd and 1st centuries B.C., that really encourages us to date buildings to that period of time and not later.
1: What was happening in these synagogues? What would you say, based upon the evidence, we can say was going on there on the Sabbath?
0: Well, we can deduce several things. The people gathered for prayer, for the reading of Scripture, and usually reading it in Hebrew and then someone translating it into Aramaic. That's probably the beginning of the sermon. That is, okay, you heard it in Hebrew, and some of you don't understand it. Let me paraphrase it now in Aramaic, a language you do understand. And along the way, as I explain it, I sermonize a little bit. So that's probably where the sermon came from. Hymns were sung or chanted. Psalms would be sung or chanted. There might be a word of exhortation, a sharing of news. There's socializing, gathering together, and just meeting each other. It's the Sabbath. That was the most important service. They also met in the synagogues on Tuesdays and Thursdays. But the Sabbath, you know, nobody worked. It was the day of rest. We also have literary tradition that education took place in the synagogue, probably on the Sabbath, the day when you didn't do other kinds of work. And so some literature claims, I think it's an exaggeration, that there was a school in every single synagogue. I doubt that very much. But I suspect some synagogues did function as schools to promote literacy and the study of Scripture.
1: So with only a minute here, it sounds like when we read in the New Testament that Jesus was by custom in the synagogue, if not teaching and preaching, but at least attending, we can trust that. There's the archaeological evidence to back that one up.
0: Yes, indeed. Any archaeologist who knows the field, and that would include Jewish archaeologists, would tell you that there is not one thing in the New Testament that is inconsistent with what the archaeological evidence shows. And that's why Jewish archaeologists, not just Christian archaeologists, make use of the New Testament writings, because they exhibit this kind of verisimilitude. And so these writings are used because they're deemed worthy sources. They are consistent with other sources and consistent with the archaeological evidence.
1: Now, you've already touched upon this, about 30 seconds to preview what we're going to talk about tomorrow, the issue of reading, writing, and literacy. What will we be talking about in our series?
0: Well, you know, there's a lot of important archaeological evidence that relates to literacy and book culture. And so this is a natural segue from the synagogue and education there to how books were made, how they were read and studied, and the interesting question of, well, just how many people could read anyway in antiquity. And that's a very important topic, and I look forward to discussing it with you tomorrow.
1: We'll continue our series on biblical archaeology tomorrow on Issues Etc. Dr. Craig Evans will be back with us. We'll talk about reading, writing, and literacy in the first century Palestine. Also tomorrow, we'll visit with Pastor Matt Harrison, president of the Lutheran Church Missouri Synod, and we'll discuss Mark the Evangelist, remembered by the church tomorrow. Dr. Jim Veltz of Concordia Seminary in St. Louis will be our guest. It's remarkable to think about this, that there are places still standing today, foundations, the walls, all those places together, where Jesus stood, where Jesus was on a regular basis in the synagogue. And what did he do? He goes there first, and keeping to the tradition of the synagogue, based upon the scripture that is read, he begins to proclaim himself as the fulfillment of those scriptures. Starting there in the synagogue, where the word of God is read and taught and preached, Jesus begins to preach the good news. Sometimes it gets him driven out of town on a rail. Sometimes it makes trouble for him and his disciples. Sometimes the people hear it and believe. There's a famous one at the very beginning of Jesus' ministry where the book of Isaiah, the scroll of Isaiah, is read. And it's about the Spirit of the Lord being upon me to preach the good news to the poor. And then Jesus sits down ready to preach a sermon in the synagogue on the Sabbath, and he begins by saying, these words are fulfilled in your hearing. Jesus there, proclaiming the good news of the kingdom of God's arrival in him, right there in the synagogue, for his own people to hear. Now, John tells us his own people did not receive him. They rejected him. But Jesus is still preaching in our synagogues today, isn't he? We call them churches. The same word fulfilled in Jesus Christ, the same Christ proclaiming repentance and forgiveness in his name. Folks, if you're enjoying our series on biblical archaeology, please consider making a special Easter gift to Issues Etc. at our website, issuesetc.org, or make your check payable to Issues Etc. 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
1: 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Redeemer Lutheran, Mandeville, Louisiana. Our Savior Lutheran, Whitefish Bay, Wisconsin. Christ Lutheran, Sioux Falls, South Dakota. Emmanuel Lutheran, Louisville, Nebraska. Grace Lutheran, Warminster, Pennsylvania. Trinity Lutheran, Valonia, Indiana. Emmanuel Lutheran, Pensacola, Florida. St. Athanasius Lutheran, Vienna, Virginia. And Emmaus Lutheran, St. Louis, Missouri. 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Well, we have just the book for you. It's titled The Church from Age to Age, A History from Galilee to Global Christianity. 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Book of the Month for April.

0: That's the Amen Choir of the First Baptist Church and the National Philharmonic Orchestra of London with the Easter hymn, Christ the Lord is Risen Today. It's playing right now at Lutheran Public Radio, sacred music for the world. Here's an email, by the way, that we received last night from Carl. He writes from Pretoria, South Africa. He says, greetings, I want to thank you for arranging the resurrection music online. We are enjoying it. That's what LutheranPublicRadio.org is all about. It's 24/7. It's all over the world. And it's sacred music for the Easter season, all through the Easter season, through the 50 days of Easter. 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It's often assumed that, if not Jesus, at the very least, his disciples were illiterate men. After all, they were day laborers. There's no reason to believe that any of them had an education exceeding that of the average person in first century Palestine. And who was literate in those days? Who could read and write? Some even say that Jesus himself was an illiterate man. Is there evidence for that? What does the archaeological evidence about literacy, reading, writing, books in the first century and in the Roman world have to say to those questions? We start part three of a five-part daily series on biblical archaeology today. Reading, writing, and literacy, Dr. Craig Evans is our guest. He's distinguished professor of New Testament at Acadia Divinity College in Canada and author of several books, including his latest titled Jesus and His World, The Archaeological Evidence. Dr. Evans, welcome back.
1: Thank you very much. Good to be with you.
0: Let's deal with just the disciples first, because that's the one that often gets tossed about. I had this question, I think, in Bible class probably, a couple months ago, that these men, and there were passages cited, these men were illiterate and unlearned, and that meant they couldn't read or write at any level of literacy that we would consider acceptable today. What's the evidence?
1: Well, first of all, let me make something very clear. It isn't just black and white. Sometimes we think of that. A person can read or a person cannot read. A person can write or a person cannot write. In antiquity, there, as today as well, but especially in antiquity, you had various levels of literacy. And so a scribe, for example, an honest-to-goodness scribe, was somebody who not only could read and write, but could prepare his pen, whether it was a stylus or a quill made from a feather or a reed. He could make his own ink, or at least knew how to obtain it. He knew how to obtain and prepare writing materials, whether it was leather parchment or papyrus, which was very common. He might even have a small little laptop, kind of like a breadboard that sat in his lap when he would sit down and write. He knew how to prepare the writing material. So in a way, he was almost like a publisher or a bookmaker in addition to being a scribe. Well, no one claims that Jesus and his disciples were at that level in the sense of being a professional scribe with actual scribal training. So what we're really talking about is were Jesus and his disciples in an in-between position, that is, able to read, able to sign their name or something like that, able to dictate to a professionally trained scribe who would then write it down. And that's what the real issue is. So just to answer your question real simply, is there evidence that they were illiterate? No, actually not. The evidence that we have goes in the other direction. And for one thing, you know, the old text, what they say in Texas, where there's smoke, there must be fire. Jesus' movement produced literature, produced a Jesus' teaching, produced some disciples, and disciples in turn that taught others, that generated books, collected books, promoted literacy and education. Well, that's a very literate smoke. It strikes me it comes from a literate fire, and I suspect that's Jesus himself. Now, there's a lot of other evidence, too, that we can talk about that suggests that Jesus was quite literate. And one of them was just the way he debated. Think about that. When he was challenged by a scribe or a ruling priest who was literate with a question, Jesus would retort, well, have you never read? Or what does it say in Scripture and how do you read it? Or is this not why you're mistaken, because you don't know the Scriptures? Now, how in the world would Jesus be able to debate anybody like that if he himself could not read? And in fact, there's never a hint in the Gospels that Jesus' ability or inability to read was an issue. So I think when you look at the evidence as a whole, the burden of proof would rest rather heavily on those who would assert that despite all the evidence, despite, you might say, the literate smoke, Jesus couldn't read. And I don't think they can sustain that kind of weight of evidence.
0: Let's talk about the as you say, the world of literacy in late antiquity, first century Roman world. And you begin by saying, look, there's not only in public inscriptions, public proclamations that are posted, there's graffiti. People were writing and reading all over the place. Talk about some of the archaeological evidence that we have for this.
1: Yeah, that's a very good point. When I began this chapter, and we're talking about chapter 3, and I had done some previous work on questions of literacy and that sort of thing, but I was trying to get a handle on it, sort of like, you might say, a control of the evidence, assuming that it would be rather limited. I was simply overwhelmed at how much there was. I mean, we do not know today. It's not completely cataloged. There is so much material, whether we're talking about inscriptions or graffiti or the papyri and other ancient books that have been recovered. There is nobody on this planet that can give you an exact count. It's just huge. And I was visiting the Sackler Papyrus Room at the Bodleian Library in Oxford a few years ago, and the curator was there and just talking. And I just assumed that the Oxyrhynchus papyri numbered in the tens of thousands. And he corrected me and he said, no, actually it's closer to 500,000. I was just dumbfounded. 500,000? And we haven't even published 1/10 of it yet. And of course, the Oxyrhynchus papyri were unearthed from the city dump outside of the ancient city of Oxyrhynchus about 100 years. It was over a period of about 20 years that most of this papyri was extracted. We're talking about 500,000 documents, and some of them are books with many pages. So we're not talking 500,000 pages, 500,000 documents. And it's estimated that those documents that were recovered would be only about 1/3 of the entire amount, because 2/3 buried deeper, the older documents, were in fact soaked with water and were decomposing. Well, my gosh, you know, we're talking about then, what, 1.5 million documents thrown into this particular city dump, and it's only one city out of hundreds of large cities in the Roman Empire, thousands of villages. How many millions of documents circulated? And then you could just do the same thing with graffiti and with inscriptions. There are millions. And so these things are difficult to produce. Books are expensive. Inscriptions are very expensive. And you don't expend a lot of money and time to write inscriptions or write books that nobody can read. So the best explanation is lots of people could read. And so I think the rates of literacy actually are much higher than some of the estimations that say, oh, it was just 3%, 4%, 5% who could read. I suspect it was much higher than that.
0: So people are reading is a normal part of life. It's not obviously universal or even necessarily. I mean, there are many occupations, many walks of life wherein someone probably wouldn't have to be able to read at above a very functional level. But it's not like the 2% to 5% that we often hear in the ancient world.
1: That's right. And there's another fallacy sometimes I hear in these arguments that, well, Jesus couldn't read, and somebody will say, well, you know, only 10% of the adults could read or something like that. Well, Jesus is no average person. And so how does that argument really have a bearing? And then when you look at the Jewish tradition, which emphasizes literacy, knowing the commandments of God, reading Moses, reading the scriptures, fathers, teach your sons. You know, we have these exhortations all over the place in scripture itself, but also in other writings. And so most are willing to concede that literacy among Jewish men was probably higher. But then, you know, here is Jesus, and what is he known as? A rabbi. He's called teacher. That's usually how rabbi would be translated, my teacher, my great one, my master. And what does he have as followers? He has disciples. And the word disciple, both in the Greek and also in the Hebrew, the word disciple means one who learns. And so, come on, you know, the idea that Jesus is a teacher, a rabbi, but he cannot read. He has disciples who cannot read either. It really begins to be as kind of silly, and yet Jesus debates successfully with scribes, and people listen to the debate and go away amazed at Jesus' learning and make comments to the effect that he teaches with an authority that's unrivaled. Well, I just find that hard to believe that people would react to an illiterate teacher and call him rabbi, illiterate followers that are called disciples, and then be impressed with his skill in debating literate scribes. And so the whole picture there doesn't make a whole lot of sense. And so when you look at the archaeological evidence, the literary evidence, and just the style of Jesus' teaching and the way he impresses people, I think the best conclusion is Jesus indeed possessed a functional literacy. No, he wasn't a scribe. He didn't produce books in that sense, but he certainly had no difficulty in reading, probably in Aramaic and in Hebrew. He probably even knew some Greek as well.
0: Well, when we come back, we'll talk more about reading, writing, and literacy in the ancient world. Dr. Craig Evans is our guest, part three of a five-part daily series we're doing on biblical archaeology. I invite your questions and comments on this Wednesday afternoon, 1-877-623-MYIE, 877-623-6943, or send us an email right here in the studio, talkback@issuesetc.org.
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7: Goldfish or humans? 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
8: This is a special commentary from the Susan B. Anthony List, named for the suffragette who was proudly pro-life.
7: In Switzerland, the answer is goldfish. Swiss law prohibits the flushing of live goldfish down the toilet, but allows for the mercy killing of practically anyone who requests it. In an article for National Review, Wesley Smith chronicles how far down the euthanasia slippery slope some European countries have fallen. It is not pretty. Smith shows that the Swiss, Belgium, and Dutch governments are allowing medical personnel to kill people who are not terminally ill. Some perfectly healthy individuals, for example, have been killed because they no longer wish to live after the death of a loved one.
8: This is Marjorie Dannenfelser, president of the Susan B. Anthony List. 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
0: Welcome back to Issues Etc. I'm Todd Wilken. Part three of our five-part daily series on biblical archaeology. We're talking about literacy, reading, and writing in the ancient world. Dr. Craig Evans is our guest. He's authored the book Jesus and His World, The Archaeological Evidence. Let's talk a bit about Qumran because, I mean, speaking of ancient libraries, this is one that is more recently discovered and one that is directly connected to the world where Jesus moved and walked and lived and read and write during his earthly ministry.
1: Yeah, that's right. It's a very important library. It dates it goes back some of the oldest scrolls, 200, 250 BC, until the early decades of the turn of the era. Most of the scrolls date around 75 to 25 BC. And so most of the scrolls at the time of Jesus' ministry would have been anywhere from 50 to 100 years old. It's a living library in Jesus' time. Men at Qumran were still busy. We call them Essenes, probably meaning doers of the law. And it's the same language James uses, Jesus' brother in the letter of James. And so they collected books, they studied books, they wrote commentary, they had multiple copies. They were very concerned that Scripture was interpreted correctly. They were very concerned about calendar matters. They were very scribal, very literate, and very learned men. And it's interesting that Jesus' own movement overlaps in some ideas. Of course, they disagreed very noticeably in other areas, but Jesus' movement is similar. It's a similar movement. It quotes many of the same books from Scripture. It interprets many passages the same way, seems just as interested in collecting books, writing commentary, fulfillment of Scripture, and that sort of thing. And so I think it's important to study the Dead Sea Scrolls and the early Christian writings side by side because they do clarify and illuminate each other.
0: Now, some might say, well, these are a library of, I wouldn't say scholars, but religious devotees, and it wouldn't have been something accessible to the general population. Is that probably pretty accurate?
1: It's true in one sense that, yes, if you or I went back in a time machine to this period of time and you and I decided to take a walk out into the wilderness and visit the Qumran people, I don't think they would be hostile toward us, but I don't think they'd be very inviting or welcoming either. I don't think they would say, come on in and sit down and check out a couple of our scrolls and read them if you like. I don't think they'd be quite like that. However, the interesting thing is that in analyzing the handwriting of the scrolls, and believe it or not, that's what scholars do, we have 900 scrolls, 210, 20 of them or so are Bible scrolls. The other 680 or so are not Bible scrolls, but commentaries, worship, hymns, calendars, and things like that, rule books. In studying them, we have detected the handwriting style of a number of scribes that were Essenes and men who were there. However, most of the handwriting is of people who weren't part of their movement. And so these scrolls, many of them were produced elsewhere in Israel. So, you know, your question's an interesting one. Sure, they are guys who are there at the Dead Sea and probably not overly inviting and not ecumenical in spirit at all. However, these scrolls came from all over the place in Israel. And so they are exemplars of literacy and interest in Scripture and reading and writing elsewhere in Israel and not simply limited to a monastic-like community out in the middle of the wilderness somewhere.
0: It's not directly connected to the ancient Near East, but it certainly is of the proper time frame. Let's talk about the ruins of Pompeii and Herculaneum. Famous for their preservation under piles of volcanic ash. What have we discovered in those well-preserved ruins that could help us understand archaeologically reading, writing, literacy in the first century?
1: Well, very good question. You know, what we have, thanks to Vesuvius, which erupted in the year 79, So it's very important for the early Christian church. The year 79, two or three of the Gospels by then have been written and are beginning to circulate. All of Paul's letters have been written and are circulating. So it's a very telling period of time. The Christian church is active in Rome. And so not that far away is Mount Vesuvius, and it erupted in 79 and buried two cities, Pompeii and Herculaneum, along with a few smaller villages nearby. Well, what that volcanic ash did was just like took a snapshot. It actually stopped life right in its tracks at that period of time and then preserved it right up until the modern time. And, you know, we still haven't finished excavating those two cities. So what we have is something that we don't have anywhere else, and that is we actually have buildings still standing, two-story buildings in some cases, plaster and paint still on the walls, and, of course, artwork, signage, and graffiti. And so everywhere else, this would have been on walls, but everywhere else, the walls would have long since crumbled, and the writing would have long since eroded away and disappeared. But not there at Herculaneum and Pompeii. It's all there in the walls. And it's amazing how many graffiti and inscriptions we have. Sometimes it's beautiful artwork. Sometimes it's ugly scrawl. Sometimes the graffiti are quite humorous and very wisdom-like. Sometimes the graffiti are very vulgar, politically motivated. Sometimes humorous. Sometimes very threatening. But what we notice is the graffiti is every place. And every situation reflecting those who are well-educated all the way down to people that you would not think could be literate. And so it leaves us with the impression that people could read and write from all walks of life, and that could suggest that, you know what, maybe people in the Roman Empire in the first century were more literate than we were at one time thought.
0: Now, when we look at all of the evidence of, as we've compiled it together archaeologically, what else is there here that we should take note of that will give us a complete picture of first century literacy in the Roman world?
1: Well, I would add one more thing. You know, Vindolanda is in Britain. Vindolanda is not far from Hadrian's Wall, and so that's way, way out west. If you're a Roman citizen and you live in Rome, that's about as far to the west as you can go and still be in the empire. And so what do we find? We find the same evidence of literacy there from all walks of life. We have common soldiers, servants, wives of soldiers who are able to write Latin, able to read letters and write letters. And the Vindolanda little tablets, little wooden books, date to the end of the first century, beginning of the second. So we've got literacy far away that represent all walks of life. We've got literacy just a few miles from Rome, right in the center of the empire in the first century, suggesting literacy from all walks of life. And then, of course, you go to the east, about as far east as you can go, which would be the Dead Sea. That would be right on the borders of the Eastern Empire. And we have substantial evidence of literacy. Now you go south into Egypt, and we have a half a million documents that we've unearthed from one city alone, and that's Oxyrhynchus in Egypt. You begin to look at that and libraries at Alexandria and Ephesus, Rhodes, and elsewhere, and you begin to think, you know what, there's literacy is all over the place, and so it doesn't seem so strange that we have a Jesus who says, haven't you read, or don't you understand what this scripture says, where it says this and where it says that, a Jesus who is quoting scripture, debating scripture, who has disciples who end up writing books, teaching others who write books, and so forth. And so I think Jesus and his following begin to fit into a world that is a lot more literate than we understood before. And so these theories about, oh, well, you know, the New Testament writings can't possibly go back to Jesus' disciples or earliest followers because they probably weren't literate, those kinds of theories simply lack foundation and are not in step with the evidence that we now see.
0: It also raises, and you talk about this in the chapter, about there are instances where there is something written, and then the person who perhaps is dictating the writing will take up the pen in their own hand, and often the penmanship is rather childlike, It raises an issue of literacy, and that is, I use the example with Bible class that I can read New Testament Greek. I can read it, and I can intelligently discuss the grammar and the vocabulary and everything there. But don't ask me to write in it. I cannot compose in it. I'm not capable of doing that. It's a one-way literacy, and I wonder if that helps us kind of understand the nature of literacy for some in the ancient world as well, where they could read, they were intelligent enough to understand what they were reading, they could discuss it, but they, if you put a pen in their hand, they might have a hard time signing the name.
1: Oh, yeah, you're quite right. And, of course, you immediately think of Paul's own letters. And most of them, at the end of the letter, Paul says something about, I'm writing this in my own hand. I, Paul, write this letter. This is my sign in every letter. Paul says something like that in most of his letters. Well, we find out from all of the letters that we have found, and among those 500,000 documents at Oxyrhynchus are thousands of personal letters, and you'll see the same thing. And so you'll have a nice, neat, professional, practiced hand, and then when you get to the end of the letter, you'll get something that says, I wish you the best, hugs and kisses, something like that, greetings, goodbye, good luck, something like that. And then the person writes his name, and the letters are larger, they're clumsy, it's clearly an unpracticed hand. We saw that in the Latin letters in Britain that I mentioned a minute ago at Vindolanda. We see this in Greek letters. We see Paul saying the same thing. So I've had students say, well, you know, if we ever found an original letter that Paul wrote, would we know it? And the answer is yes, we would, because the way it was signed would be very different.
0: Well, let's take a break. When we come back, we're going to talk about the particular Jewish context for literacy that Jesus would have been familiar with, grown up in, with Dr. Craig Evans.
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9: I'm delighted not only to listen to Issues Etc., but also to have the privilege of being on the program from time to time. 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And it does so in the name of a solidly based Christianity that doesn't flirt with fads or fantasies. 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
0: Welcome back. I'm Todd Wilkin. This is Issues Etc. Wednesday afternoon, April the 25th, part three of our five-part daily series on biblical archaeology, on reading, writing, and literacy in the ancient world. Dr. Craig Evans is our guest. Dr. Evans, let's talk about the Jewish context. You've alluded to it several times here in this section of our conversation, that the world in which Jesus grew up was generally literate, but in the Jewish context, would you argue that there, at least among the males, there would have been an even greater degree of literacy, at least in the writings of the scriptures, and then the teachings of the rabbis?
1: Yes, I would agree with that, because scripture itself commands it. In Deuteronomy, fathers are told to teach their sons specifically to write the commandments on the doorposts on the lintel. And some people, of course, did that literally. I think it's metaphorical, but they did that literally. They would even, write on your forehead, so they would have these phylacteries and these. They would write out the scriptures and roll them up in little leather boxes and pouches, and they'd be wrapped around the arm or wrapped around the head and so on. And so there was a religious motivation to do so, and other religions in the Roman Empire did not have that. And so as a matter of fact, both Jews, and you would expect Jewish writers to claim this, but also pagans acknowledged that the Jewish people seemed to know their story a lot better. And they understood their customs. They understood why they did what they did. And so this is remarked on. So it isn't just Jewish apologetic or Jewish bragging or something like that. It was known in the ancient world that the Jews knew their stuff. And that's consistent, I think, both with literacy and with the commands of Scripture. So I think that's a very significant point.
0: Now, you have a part where you entertain the question, what can we learn from ancient books and manuscripts as artifacts themselves? Why is that an important question?
1: Well, it's very important because sometimes the old books actually have commentary. A commentary can be quite subtle we might not even know we're looking at it. That could be punctuation marks in the margins, indicating where the ancient writer believed a thought section got underway, or something that might be an introduction. So we've noticed that Isaiah 52:7, its famous verse that's made into a song about how beautiful are the feet of the messenger on the hills who proclaims the gospel, the good news, God reigns. Well, that's understood at Qumran in the great Isaiah scroll as the beginning section, the introduction to the servant, the suffering servant who is lifted up and is exalted. And so things like that, the book itself becomes a witness. Another thing we've learned from the books is just how old they are. This has been astonishing. You think of some of the skepticism in popular writing in recent years that says, oh, well, the original writing was lost, and all we have are copies of copies of copies of copies. And so by the time we actually get to the beginning of the 3rd century, where we have manuscripts in museums today that you can go and look at, why, Scripture has been copied so many times, who knows if our oldest copies really resemble the original. Well, we don't have to wonder about that anymore, because what we've learned in recovering these papyri and these other ancient books is that books lasted a long time. They were in circulation at least 150 years, sometimes 300, 400, 500 years before they were discarded. And if you think about that for a moment, we have 3 very early Greek New Testaments, a collection of the Gospels, a collection of Paul's letters, and the book of Revelation. Those are among our 3 oldest substantial portions of the New Testament. They all date around 200 to 240 AD. That is the first 3 or 4 decades of the 3rd century. That means that when the originals were written from AD 50 to 100 or so, that is the second half of the 1st century, the originals were still, more than likely, still in circulation when the oldest copies that we now have were written out. So how many generations? When you go to a library or museum and you look at these old Greek manuscripts, you could be looking at a manuscript that was written when the original was still around, still available for consultation. And so that's something else we've learned from the study of ancient manuscripts. And that is very encouraging. It should give us confidence that the old manuscripts we have, on which today's Bibles are based, were in fact very reliable and in direct contact, or very close to direct contact, with the originals.
0: Now, you write about something I was completely unaware of, and that is in some of the oldest New Testament manuscripts, there are one of these sigla, as they're called, is actually the conflation of the word for cross, stauros, where you end up with a little symbol used for the word, and you can have to describe it to us because it's difficult to picture in one's mind that not only was a shorthand for the word cross, but also makes other connections. Tell us about it.
1: Yeah, I know. It's a very interesting thing because, you know, some people dispute, you know, how early was the cross symbol, the traditional cross made of the upright pole and then, you know, like a T with a little bit of a top. How far back does that image go? And some, of course, dispute it and say, oh, well, you know, the Jehovah's Witnesses, for example, argue it was nothing more than a pole or a stake. And yet we have Justin Martyr talking about a cross and quoting Plato to make that point in the middle of the second century, and then these very manuscripts I just mentioned about probably written at a time when the originals, at least some of the originals, were still around, they do that very thing. And so what you have is the Greek word stauros, and what they do is they make a compendium, and that is they take the word and simply collapse it into an image. And all you have is a little bit of an ending, so you understand where the Greek word fits in terms of its syntax or grammar in the sentence. And so you blend the letters together, and you end up with what looks like a cross with a head to the right at the top, and it looks like a crucified figure. And that's called a staurogram. And so, in other words, it's just a picture of a cross, and it's a way of abbreviating a word. And we actually find them in our oldest manuscripts, where we have a substantial portion of the Greek New Testament preserved. So that confirms, I think, you know, if it's become so stylized and so habitual that a scribe just writes that way, right in the text of Scripture itself that he's copying, that would suggest the cross image is a very, very old one and is firmly fixed in the minds of Christians. So here we have, you know, in a way, the actual copy of Scripture itself testifying to the traditional understanding of what the cross looked like on which Jesus was crucified.
0: So give us the general picture now. If we could step back and get the big picture, what are we looking at in the ancient world, the context of Jesus and the early church in terms of general literacy, the likely particular literacy of Jesus and his disciples, and of the church that would follow after this? What's the
1: general it's a very good question. I think what we should say in light of the evidence, when you consider all of it, literacy in the Roman Empire in the first century was probably higher than at one time we thought. So in other words, reading, the ability to read would not be considered unusual. And so a Roman governor could post an edict or an inscription could be made, and he would expect that most people could read it, and those who couldn't would then be told what it says. So general literacy was higher than we expected. Among Jewish people, especially among the men, literacy rates would have been higher still, and there would have been a religious motivation to be literate, to know the scriptures, and then obey the law. And then in that context is Jesus, known as a teacher, as a rabbi, whose followers are known as disciples or learners. That would, in my mind, suggest virtually a certainty that Jesus was functionally literate, and so were his disciples, who were then capable of launching a movement that was a highly literate movement, a movement that produced books and collected books and studied them. And that's exactly the legacy that we see in the early church from the very beginning right down to the present time, a church that promotes education, promotes literacy, founds colleges and universities. That's been the whole legacy of the Christian movement, and I think it begins with Jesus himself.
0: Dr. Evans, we're going to be talking with you tomorrow about confronting the religious establishment and what archaeological discoveries shed light on what the New Testament gives us in terms of Jesus and the temple authorities in particular, with about 30 seconds, a preview of tomorrow's conversation.
1: Well, we're going to have a lot of fun tomorrow because we're going to be talking about why it is the ruling priests reacted negatively to Jesus. And we're going to be talking about what the actual archaeological evidence is right there at the Temple Mount that will help us understand better their attitudes toward people from Galilee or people who were not priests, and why they were so protective and promoting the status quo, and why they so resented some of Jesus's teaching and comments that he made when he visited Jerusalem that fateful Passover time in the year 30.
0: Dr. Craig Evans is Distinguished Professor of New Testament at Acadia Divinity College in Canada, author of several books, including his latest titled Jesus and His World, The Archaeological Evidence. You can buy this book at our website, issuesetc.org. Click Listen on Demand and look for Jesus and His World by Dr. Craig Evans. Dr. Evans, look forward to tomorrow's conversation.
1: Thanks much, Todd. I do too.
0: Again and again, we see that what the New Testament presents to us in its plain and simple meaning is an accurate picture. Now, that in itself, for mere historical interest, is pretty fascinating, that we have a real literary snapshot of the ancient world where these men, our Savior included, lived and moved and did their thing. That's fascinating from a historical perspective. But it's even more fascinating from a theological perspective, I think, that this accurate picture that is it, we are talking about real events that occurred on real days in real places, and most important of all, what Christ came to accomplish for us at a real place, at a real time, in real history, our salvation at the cross. And the earliest Christians understood that, they preached it, they wrote about it, and we are the beneficiaries. Talk with you tomorrow.
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0: Welcome back to Issues Etc. I'm Todd Wilkin. It is no coincidence that when things finally come to a head with Jesus' opponents, the religious authorities in Jerusalem in particular, they really are the temple authorities. It's the establishment, not just a religious establishment, an establishment around the holy place of God, that Jesus, upon entering the holy city, we would say on his triumphal entry, he goes to the temple. And according to several of the gospel writers, he does something there that puts him on a collision course with those authorities, something that might even be considered well, is considered blasphemous. We're going to talk about the archaeological evidence surrounding those temple authorities and Jesus' confrontation with them in part four of our five-part daily series on biblical archaeology. Joining us to do so on this Thursday afternoon, April the 26th, Dr. Craig Evans. He's Distinguished Professor of New Testament at Acadia Divinity College in Canada and author of several books, including his latest publication titled Jesus and His World, The Archaeological Evidence. Dr. Evans, welcome back.
1: Thank you very much. Good to be with you.
0: Why does it happen there, in the temple, that this, what will prove to be for Jesus, fatal confrontation with the religious authorities, why does it happen in that place and time?
1: Well, the temple precincts, and it's a very large area. It's about 500 meters north to south, about 300 meters east to west. It's not a perfect rectangle, but it's a very large area. And in the center of it, of course, is the sanctuary itself. But a lot of people don't realize that it's a complex. It's like a huge quad or mall or something and a whole bunch of buildings. Well, that particular area, that area was under the direct authority and control of the ruling priesthood, and the Romans respected that. So Jesus could act up and do whatever he wanted, demonstrate, talk anywhere else in Jerusalem or outside of Jerusalem. But if he takes his message that is critical of the ruling priests

0: too close to the sanctuary. If you do that, you're dead. I think all of that just shows the authority that the ruling priests have. And so Jesus does two things. He goes into the precincts and he criticizes the ruling priests as being avaricious, greedy, and oppressive. And then secondly, he warns that, and the implication is if they don't change, destruction will befall them and their precious sanctuary. And man, that is really, really bad from a political and a religious point of view in antiquity. That's a very severe, threatening criticism. I'm not at all surprised they react the way they do and seek his death.
1: So you say that he actually kind of speaks their language. When he says those famous words about my house shall be a house of prayer for all nations, yet you have turned it into a den of thieves, I paraphrase, he is drawing upon two key events in the history of that temple or its predecessor.
0: Oh, yes, he is. There are two Old Testament passages that he has very, very briefly quoted. The house of prayer for all the nations, that comes right out of Isaiah 56. It's part of an oracle that recalls Solomon's prayer of dedication. Remember, King Solomon built the first temple. He dedicated it, and part of his prayer of dedication is that Gentiles would be welcome. They could come, they could bring their gifts. If they come with a sincere heart and present their gifts at the temple, their prayers will be heard. And then Jesus says, instead of doing that, instead of making the temple this house of prayer for all the Gentiles, instead you've transformed it. Literally, the Greek reads, you have transformed it into a cave of robbers. And that comes right out of Jeremiah 7, part of Jeremiah's criticism of the priesthood of his time and warning that the temple would be destroyed. So just in that pithy little one or two sentences summing up the whole of Jesus' teaching, you can see why the ruling priests felt so threatened. I mean, they're criticized. Jesus is implying that they have utterly failed in their duty. And so the temple establishment, far from being a spiritual lighthouse to the world, which is what Solomon envisioned, it has, in fact, become a cave where robbers hang out and plan their criminal activities and divide up the spoil, what they have stolen, and so on. And, I mean, I can just easily imagine ruling priests cringing at these words, hearing that, boiling over with anger, and beginning to talk among themselves, how do we silence this man? How do we put him away? Because, you know, they know the truth of it. Many people, in fact, agree. And so, you know, they worry that Jesus' words could be like lighting a match and causing a fire, and they want to silence him the sooner the better, hopefully before the Passover celebration arrives.
1: So this really shines light on kind of the political intrigue that's recorded by several of the Gospels in and around this time with regard to these ruling priests, how they considered Jesus not only a threat to their personal reputations, but even more seriously, a potential instigator of Rome's discipline of the people.
0: Very definitely. And of course, 40 years later, or not even 40 years later, in the year 66, that in fact happens. And so it's not simply a purely theoretical worry that, oh, well, that might happen. I think they were trying to keep a lid down on a boiling pot, and they were afraid that that lid was just going to get blown off. And it does 30-some years later. There's something else that I think we need to make clear. I say ruling priests, you'll hear me say that. There are priests, and then there are priests. The village priests are not the priests Jesus is critical with. In other words, the vast majority of the priests, Jesus has no problem with them. We're talking about a very small group of powerful, wealthy people called ruling priests. They would number just a few dozen families. In fact, four families are well remembered in the rabbinic writings, and Caiaphas, the son-in-law of Annas, that's one of the families right there. In fact, it was the most powerful of these four families. So when I say Jesus was critical of the ruling priests, I'm not

0: talking about the vast majority of priests who were perfectly honest, did their jobs properly wherever they were located. Many of them, of course, would come to Jerusalem and participate in the annual Passover festival. Jesus is not talking about them. He's talking about Caiaphas, Annas, and their families, a small number of ruling priests, and those are the ones who move against Jesus and ultimately hand him over to the Roman authorities.
1: You say, before we get onto the artifacts themselves, you say that Jesus compounds this by, at least in Mark's account of it, telling this, or perhaps even retelling, this parable of the tenants in the vineyard in a way that isn't generally applicable to all the people, but particularly applicable only to these ruling priests. Tell us about that.
0: Yes, that's exactly right. The parable, as told in Mark, and it's pretty well that way also in Matthew, less so in Luke, the parable that Jesus talks about the wicked vineyard tenants or farmers who are to look after the vineyard, it's based on Isaiah's Song of the Vineyard, which you can read in Isaiah chapter 5. There's just an interesting twist, though. Jesus introduces farmers, and he introduces servants. And if you go back to Isaiah 5, they're not there. Well, the way Jesus tells the parable clearly presupposes an interpretive slant that had developed with respect to Isaiah 5. And so Isaiah 5 was understood to be an allegory telling the story, the historic story of God's blessing Israel, giving them the sacred mountain on which he would build their temple, at which they would have an altar where they could offer up atonement for their sins. And it came to be understood as referencing the temple specifically, and the word of judgment was no longer directed against the general people or the people of Israel and Jerusalem. The word of judgment had become narrowed and was directed against those who were in charge of the temple. And I think the ruling priests knew that, and so when Jesus told that parable, and it comes to an end, as Mark says, they understood that he had told the parable against them, and that really angered them, it infuriated them, and on top of that, people hearing the parable love it. I can easily imagine people clapping, cheering, right on, Jesus, and the ruling priests are flushed with anger, burning hot, and they then retreat from the crowds and plot Jesus' demise.
1: With about a minute here before we take a break, you mentioned these warning stones that are inscribed, literally written in stone, the kind of warnings about the precincts of the temple and how Gentiles were not permitted upon the pain of death. Begin, if you would. We've only got about a minute here before our break, but begin an explanation of what's been found there.
0: We have found one complete warning sign. It's a large stone, about a meter in length, third of a meter, half of a meter high, and there are seven Greek lines. And it basically says, it says to the Gentiles, stop, don't go beyond this point. If you go beyond this point and you're caught, you are responsible for your own death, which will immediately follow. That's pretty blunt. Both Josephus and Philo talk about those things. Now we have found a complete one, and we found a second one about one-third of it. So Josephus and Philo were talking about something very real, and now we have concrete evidence, as it were, of those very warnings.
1: Well, when we come back, that plays into the gospel accounts of Jesus' confrontation with the ruling authorities. As Dr. Evans has said, within those temple boundaries, those ruling authorities had the power to execute someone, in particular, a Gentile. Now with Jesus, they're going to have to get Roman permission for an execution. We'll talk about more of the artifacts surrounding Jesus' confrontation with the religious establishment with Dr. Craig Evans after this.
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9: Over-the-counter convenience can raise ethical questions.
10: This is a special commentary from the Susan B. Anthony List, named for the suffragette who was proudly pro-life.
9: New over-the-counter tests allow parents to determine the sex of an unborn baby as early as 7 weeks. Though expensive, a 95% accuracy rate makes the test attractive. Obstetrician James Egan points out that at this early stage in pregnancy, women haven't had an ultrasound and seen the baby and probably haven't even told others they're expecting, making abortion an easier choice. Some states have already passed laws banning sex selection abortion. Still, as Egan notes, over-the-counter access like this raises issues many obstetricians aren't ready to deal with.
10: This is Marjorie Dannenfelser, president of the Susan B. Anthony List. 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
1: Welcome back to Issues Etc. I'm Todd Wilkin. Dr. Craig Evans is our guest, distinguished professor of New Testament at Acadia Divinity College in Canada. He's author of several books, including his latest, Jesus and His World, the archaeological evidence. We're talking about some of the archaeological evidence surrounding Jesus and his confrontation with the religious establishment, in particular the ruling priests and the temple authorities. Our call-in number 1-877-623-6943. Our in-studio email address, talkback@issuesetc.org, or you could send us a tweet at issuesetc. Now, you were talking about these warning signs as they appear, and you said they're mentioned by the secular or the Jewish historians and the pagan historians as well as being there at the temple. What would it have meant for a Jew? Because Jesus isn't violating the Gentile prohibition, but he is in there saying things that the Jewish authorities don't want said about them.
0: That's correct. And that's the frustrating thing for the ruling priests. They want to destroy Jesus, but how? Jesus did not violate the warning, of course, that we were talking about. He's Jewish. He can go past those warning signs and can get closer to the temple. There's no evidence, however, that he violated the sanctity of the sanctuary. He didn't go where only priests could go, so there's no evidence of that. He did not issue any calls for insurrection. He never encouraged his followers to engage in violent behavior. Jesus committed no crime. So what exactly did he do? Well, he did, of course, criticize the ruling priests, but his criticisms were right on. The general public applauded him. They enjoyed hearing him. You could just imagine them, people saying, "Amen, right on, way to go, Jesus," as he criticized the ruling priests and also some of the scribes for being sanctimonious and hypocritical and through their religiosity, showing off, and also at the same time oppressing the weak and the orphans and so on. And so Jesus was what he was saying resonated with the people, and that's what made the ruling priests fear him so, and that's why they began worrying that his words might, in fact, encourage the crowds to rise up. So what to do? And so that's what they had to look for, and so in the end, when they seize him, they can accuse him of claiming to be the Messiah. And that translates into claiming to be Israel's king. And at that point, they have a charge that will definitely interest Pontius Pilate, who heads up the Roman authority in Judea. But other than that, Jesus' actions in the temple precincts, his criticism of the ruling priest, their deficit as leaders, their moral and spiritual bankruptcy. I mean, in a way, that's something the Romans could just laugh at. And I think that's a little bit of a dimension that comes into play when Pilate, you know, he probably enjoyed a little of that and said, you know, I don't find any guilt in this man. I find nothing in him worthy of death. What's the matter here? And so, you know, that's the dynamic. There's a complexity there, but the only way to get Jesus is to make the political charge stick, that in implying that he's the Messiah, in acknowledging that he's really God's son who will sit at the right hand, that's the only charge that'll stick, because that implies that he really is Israel's king, and it's Rome that decides who the king of Israel is, not some prophet from Galilee.
1: You talk in this chapter about an apocryphal account that's found in a restored papyrus that may shed light on the real relationship that Jesus was thought to have with the temple authorities. Tell us about this papyrus and what it says and how it leads us to kind of examine some of these other artifacts in and around the temple.
0: Yeah, that's right. It's a very interesting papyrus. It was found early on at Oxyrhynchus, when that huge treasure trove we talked about the other day, hundreds of thousands of documents that were by the box load shipped back to Britain. And in one of the first batches, number 840, it was noticed that it's an apocryphal story. It's about Jesus going into the temple precincts with his disciples, and they're criticized for not having washed or having immersed themselves. And therefore, here they are in the temple precincts, gazing upon holy utensils. So scholars have talked about it, and a lot of scholars think that it's genuine in that it describes the way things really happened in the temple precincts, even if the story itself is apocryphal. And one of the fascinating things, one of the details in it, Jesus, in replying to the criticism and defending his disciples, you know, sort of a how dare you accuse us of being, you know, impure and so on. Jesus says, you descend on one side of the steps into the water, and then you ascend up the other side, and you imagine that, you know, you think you're clean or you're pure. Well, I remember one interpreter reading that thinking, oh, this isn't the way it was. I mean, going down one side, coming up the other, this must be a Christian idea or something. Well, as a matter of fact, archaeology has shown that there are public immersion pools or baptistries, if you wish, where the steps are divided, where you do go down one side and come back up the other. And we see examples of this right at the temple precincts, just as this papyrus says. We also see it at Qumran, where one of its large immersion pools is divided right down the middle. You go down one side into the water, and you come up on the other side.
1: So these pools were designed so that it was quite clear who was unclean and who was emerging ritually cleansed. Is that?
0: Oh, sure. That's right. If you come up out of the water wet, you're somebody, you know, you've been purified through in the mikvah, and that's what the Hebrew word is for these immersion pools. Mikvah, mikvaot is the plural. And so it was a very important part of the ritual. And so it's interesting that in this apocryphal story, I mean, it's possible, I suppose, that it's based on an actual event, but most of us think it's apocryphal. It really does accurately describe the practices. The archaeology shows that. And so it lends, you know, it clarifies one more dimension and emphasizes the point about how seriously the ruling priests understood the sacredness and sanctity of the precincts. And so for Jesus to come into those precincts, to criticize the ruling priest, to imply that their leadership was corrupt and oppressive, to go on and suggest that their leadership will lead inevitably to destruction, those would have been very provocative words, even though in the ears of Romans, they're not necessarily illegal or not necessarily deserving of judgment.
1: You also say that the general attitude of the people regarding this ruling class of priests, these wealthy few families that controlled the temple and its environment, is also reflected in other writings, in particular in a pseudepigraphal writing, the Testament of Moses. What's said there?
0: Oh, yes. There's a writing, and because of its internal references, chronological references internally, we can deduce that this writing, the Testament of Moses, which of course was not written by Moses at all, was written probably around the year between 25 and 30 A.D. In other words, right during the time of Jesus' ministry. And in this particular chapter of it that I quote in my book, the ruling priests are depicted as arrogant, hypocritical. They don't want anybody to come near them. Do not touch me, lest you pollute me. And yet at the same time, they live like princes. They have their winings and dinings and their feasting, and they have no regard for the common person. Indeed, they view the common person with contempt. And so this document, not a Christian document, perhaps written by an Essene, perhaps written by a Pharisee, it's hard to say, reflects the priesthood in the same light that you see reflected by the Gospels. I find that remarkable. In fact, we can add to that, I don't talk about it in the book, but in Josephus, when the rebellion breaks out in 66, one of the first things the rebels do when they take control of the city is they hunt down the ruling priest and kill him, and then they loot his house and set it on fire. The later rabbis talk about that too, and what they say is the reason the ruling priest suffered first was because he was the worst of the sinners. And so that's not Christian, that's Jewish. And it's very interesting in Jewish sources, they look back on the ruling priesthood of the first century. And remember, it's just the ruling priests, not the village priests. They look back on the ruling priests with disdain, with contempt, and with anger. And it's very similar to the view you see expressed in the New Testament Gospels.
1: With about a minute and a half before our next break, how close archaeologically can we get to those families, in particular the ones named, the high priest's families named in the New Testament?
0: Well, you know, it's very interesting. We actually have, I know there is some dispute, but we actually have an ossuary with the name of Caiaphas on it. We have an ossuary or a tomb which probably belonged to the family of Annas. Annas was the father-in-law of Caiaphas. I mentioned in my book, it was one of those frustrating moments, I'm finishing the chapter and then there's a news flash coming out of Israel and the publisher allowed me to tack on a real quick additional paragraph because we may have found an ossuary, a bone box, with the name of the granddaughter of Caiaphas inscribed on it, and Caiaphas is actually mentioned as the priest, which is very significant, and that's what makes me a little more open to the Caiaphas identification in the first place. So here we have possibly two ossuaries now that refer to Caiaphas and his family, but we also have some remains, ostraca, ossuaries, and other items that refer to other ruling priests. So the evidence just keeps piling up. It's intriguing.
1: When we come back, we'll talk about how these men lived and how they were honored in death, the ruling priests with whom Jesus had his confrontations. Dr. Craig Evans is our guest.
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1: I'm Todd Wilkin. This is Issues Etc. Another 10 minutes in part 4 of our 5-part daily series on biblical archaeology today. Confronting the religious establishment, Dr. Craig Evans is our guest. Dr. Evans, you mentioned before the ossuaries. One of these, I believe, if I read correctly in your chapter, it contains not only perhaps the bones of the patriarch in there, of this priestly family, but of wife and perhaps others. It was the practice, if I'm not mistaken, to gather the bones of the family sometimes in these ornate boxes, wasn't it?
0: Yes, that's correct. And in the case of the Caiaphas ossuary, we actually have six skeletons in all. What sometimes happens is you might have two sisters, you might have a father and a son, so you might have two adults, but then what you might also have would be the skeletal remains of children or infants. And one of the things that's rather sad, I mean, it really grabs at your heart when you look at this evidence. You see these ossuaries, and you wonder, now, why aren't there any small ones? And they do exist, but they're relatively rare. How come there aren't any small ossuaries for children? Well, they just tended to make full adult size, and the little children, when they died, their little skeleton would be placed inside the rib cage. It's almost like being protected. Here's this little, child, and he's in the rib cage of mom or dad or usually a grandparent. And one of the things that's so shocking when we look at these bone boxes, we moderns do not realize how well we have it. I mean, who among us starves to death? Who among us dies for just lack of basic medical care? I mean, that's pretty rare in the Western world, but it was common back then. And even for the wealthy, that's the amazing thing. The mortality rate was awfully high. And most people barely made it to the age of 30. In fact, we're not sure what exactly the average age was, but it probably was somewhere in the high 20s or low to mid 30s. And we will find some tombs, and some of this information is in the chapter we're talking about, where there might be 60 or 70 skeletons, and only a third of the skeletons belong to people who made it to adulthood. And that suggests, wow, people were ill, people were, whatever the problem was, suffering. And then along comes Jesus of Nazareth. He's known as a healer, and he is mobbed. And we realize now that's a grim archaeological datum that we've observed by excavating hundreds of these tombs. And then we realize, that puts Jesus' ministry, his reputation as a healer, into a whole new light. No wonder large crowds followed him, And of course, the Gospels tell us he has to get on a boat and push off from shore in order to preach undisturbed. That shows you how desperate the need was of so many, how they were trying to touch him, reach him. We think now of the story of the roof being lifted up so that the paralyzed man could be lowered down into the house where Jesus is teaching. We read stories about how Jesus tries to get away from the crowds where he can be alone to pray. I think the archaeological evidence throws that into a whole new light.
1: How certain are you of this set of ossuaries being connected to the Annas family, the Caiaphas family?
0: Well, you know, I was very skeptical of it at one time. I mean, not in a conclusive way, but I was skeptical of it. There were some scholars who raised some questions about the identification. But I must admit that the discovery of just a couple of years ago that was announced last year when I was writing the book, that we have a granddaughter and that goes on to refer to Caiaphas the priest. And it's spelled the same way, the Caiapha that we have from 20 years ago. And I thought, well, wait a minute, maybe I shouldn't be so skeptical now. So I must admit, I'm starting to tilt in the direction that the ornate ossuary with the name of Caiaphas on it, that probably is the high priest, the one who encountered Jesus, questioned Jesus, whose wealthy father-in-law was Annas.
1: There are other artifacts, and I want you to deal with two of them if you could. One is the temple tax coin, and I believe, and then the other one is a reference, it's almost obscure reference that Jesus makes to something called Korban when he's criticizing the religious authorities. What are the artifacts that relate to these two things?
0: Well, yeah, we actually have coins, the Tyrian, as they were known, the Tyrian shekel that could be used for paying the temple tax. And in one particular passage, it's only found in the Gospel of Matthew in chapter 17, Jesus is asked, do you pay the temple tax, and does your master pay it? And, of course, Jesus ended up paying it. And thanks to Qumran, where this is discussed, we realize the temple tax was controversial because the Old Testament passage that talks about it is ambiguous. And so does it mean you pay the tax each year of your life? It's a ransom tax. Or do you pay it just once? Well, the ruling priest thought it was a good idea if everybody paid it every year. And it goes right back to this whole question of avarice. And so we've actually found coins that we're convinced these are the Tyrian shekels that were used for paying that tax. The other example you mentioned, Korban, means gift. And Joseph Fitzmyer interpreted an inscription on an ossuary, and I think he did so correctly, and I talk about that, where on the ossuary it refers to all the contents in the ossuary are a korban, or a gift, to God from the person who's inside the ossuary. And I think that's a way of telling would-be thieves, don't steal anything, because you're not stealing from me or from my family, you're stealing from God. Well, that word korban is used exactly the same way Jesus uses it in his dispute with Pharisees in Mark chapter 7, when he's talking about how they declare something a gift to God, and then they can't make use of these resources any longer for their parents. And so Jesus criticizes them, says, because of your korban tradition, you end up nullifying the written word of God, which commands you to care, to honor or care for your parents. So these discoveries oftentimes shed light on a specific passage in one of the Gospels, and that again shows you how helpful archaeology is.
1: In addition to the ossuaries, which we should probably note are, in the case of the Caiaphas and Annas ones, they're ornate. They're not just the poor man's ossuary, so to speak. In addition to that, what other archaeological evidence is there for kind of the opulent lifestyle that the leading priests led at the expense of the people?
0: Well, you can find it in two forms, mostly. You can see it in the ruins of their homes. We have uncovered a two or three mansions that probably were lived in by ruling priests, and it's just, they're beautiful. When they were fully built and weren't destroyed and were in pristine condition, they would have been magnificent, the kind of mansion you would expect a Hollywood movie star to live in. So we can see their homes and what they look like, and we can also see their tombs. And you can see some of the tombs in the Kidron Valley that are still standing. These are called monumental tombs. They're monuments. But even in the case of Caiaphas and Annas, the superstructures are long gone, and so all we have is the basement, as it were. Nonetheless, we realize these were really great-looking tombs at one time. And so both the tombs where they were buried after life and the homes where they lived during life indicate how wealthy, and I suspect along with that wealth came a lot of power, these people really were.
1: With about a minute here, next time we're going to, and we've actually kind of tread in this direction a little bit in our conversation about the ruling authorities, we're going to be talking about life with the dead, you say Jewish burial traditions and the archaeological evidence surrounding that. What's in store for us tomorrow in our final installment of our series with you?
0: Well, we're going to look at Jewish burial traditions tomorrow, and they shed a lot of light on what happens to Jesus. Specific teachings, for example, when he says, let the dead bury their own dead, I don't think most people understand what that means. It also will shed light on Easter itself, which is very important, which is what we're talking about this whole month. And so what the women expected when they went to the tomb, and why they were so confused and befuddled when they found the stone rolled aside. We're going to be talking about a lot of things that are very important and go right to the heart of the Christian message and the Christian faith.
1: Dr. Craig Evans is Distinguished Professor of New Testament at Acadia Divinity College in Canada. He's author of several books, including his latest publication titled Jesus and His World, The Archaeological Evidence. You can find and purchase this book at our website, issuesetc.org. 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Dr. Evans, looking forward to our final installment tomorrow.
0: Thank you very much, Todd. I am too.
1: The picture that we find in the New Testament is a realistic one. It's not told in a way. If you ever notice that in the Gospels, it's not told in a way as though these events are taking place with some sort of dramatic music behind them. It's not told in such a way so that there's something hyper-spiritual taking place here. You realize that, wow, almost to an extent that makes you a little uncomfortable, I'll be honest with you, Jesus is, in his incarnation, thoroughly a man of his times. Now, he is the eternal Son of God, and he never ceases to be any less than the full divine being that he is, a second person of the Trinity. But he's also fully human. And to hear that he occupies our history so thoroughly, that he is picking up on things that are already underway when he enters the scene, a hostility toward the ruling authorities, much deserved, that he capitalizes on this for his own purpose, not of course in a sinful or duplicitous way, but in a thoroughly holy and righteous way, that he plays upon the mood of the day. Of course, his goal is not to be an insurrectionist or just to stir things up or to make life difficult for the ruling priest or even to be the moral compass for the time. His purpose is to get to that cross so that he might lay his life down for us, thoroughly rooted in his times. I'm Todd Wilkin. Talk with you tomorrow. Thanks for listening to Issues, Etc.
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13: 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She's mighty proud of it. watch the Civil War like you've never seen it, hunt for some of my treasures, and don't mind the ghosts, the Abraham Lincoln Presidential Museum in Springfield, Illinois, a great place to hang your hat. 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
15: We have gathered in Tampa from many countries around the world. 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
16: The overseas, chiefly the Africans, will become a majority of the denomination within 10 years or less. And with that, it's almost impossible for the liberal side of the church to prevail.
17: There comes a time when all of us are going to face some of the limitations that come with age, and we're a youth-obsessed society that really doesn't know how to deal, first of all, with death, and secondly, with aging in a graceful way.
18: I think it's great to expose our kids, to expose the church to that. And I think for far too long, the church has sort of stifled creativity.
19: I think Ed Young has a way of getting his point across without live animals as props, as entertainment.
20: Thank you for providing theology for clerical collar, white collar, and blue collar.
1: Well, we come to the end of our series on biblical archaeology. Not intended this. I don't think it was ever designed to be this way, but we're going to be talking about what met many people at their end in first century Palestine, a tomb, perhaps, if you were wealthy enough, a burial box for your bones. We're going to talk about those bones, some crucifixion victims, and the tombs themselves, along with the Jewish burial traditions, here in part five of our daily series on biblical archaeology with Dr. Craig Evans. I'm Todd Wilkin. Thanks for tuning us in. You can join us for the next hour. We do invite your questions and comments on this subject, and more generally, because we're ending our series on biblical archaeology, 1-877-623-6943, coming to you live this Friday afternoon, April the 27th, 1-877-623-6943. You can send us an email with a question or a comment, talkback@issuesetc.org, or you can go to our Facebook fan page and leave a question or a comment there. It's facebook.com/issuesetc. Dr. Craig Evans is Distinguished Professor of New Testament at Acadia Divinity College in Canada, and he's author of several books, including his latest publication titled Jesus and His World, The Archaeological Evidence. Dr. Evans, welcome back.
0: Thank you. Good to be back.
1: Let's jump right in. In fact, it dovetails beautifully with something we were talking about yesterday. We were talking about the ruling priests and a lot of the evidence surrounding the families of Annas and Caiaphas were found in their tombs, in their ossuaries, their bone boxes. And this is something that allows us to date burials, at least to begin to date certain burials, because it's, I take it, kind of an unmistakable change in Jewish burial practice, at least for the wealthy, right around the time of Jesus. Why does it change then?
0: Yes, that's right. But I need to qualify, there were changes, but in other ways it was a continuation of a much older practice. So let me, if I may, just back up a little bit. The idea of secondary burial or reburial is a very old tradition in the ancient Near East. And so what happens is the person died, there was a funeral, the body was laid to rest, and then subsequently, later it became a tradition of 12 months later, the bones were gathered up. And what typically happened, the bones were either gathered and placed in a niche. Sometimes it was a common little burial spot within the tomb where the bones of all the family were gathered. But what happened, the reason, what you're asking about, was a noticeable change in the time of Jesus, and it was brought about I think most archaeologists believe, because of Herod's building program. And Herod became king in reality in 37 BC when he defeated a rival with Rome's help. And so not long after that, he began a very ambitious rebuilding of Jerusalem that centered on the Temple Mount and the various buildings, including the sanctuary that stood there. And what happened was thousands of stonecutters were employed, and they began to quarry large limestone blocks. And limestone, if you know much about it, can be marbled. It can be very defective in places. And so there were many rejected stones. And these rejected stones then could be used for other purposes. And one of the purposes was carving them into these bone boxes called ossuaries. A bone box, I do a little dance sometimes for an audience, and I'm standing on the stage, and I lift up my leg, and I say, it's the length of the femur, that's the longest bone in your upper leg. It's the width of your hips, and then I tip over and I say, and I grab my rib cage, it's the depth of the rib cage. In other words, a bone box is just large enough to contain a disarticulated human skeleton. Well, that's what an ossuary is. And the custom of making lots of ossuaries out of limestone, and they had a very similar pattern and designs, you're right, that began in the 30s, 20s and 30s B.C. It also had to do with the growth of Jerusalem, high-density population. I mean, it just wasn't economical or feasible to have huge tombs. And so a regular-sized tomb could contain 60, 70, 80 relatives if their bones were gathered up and placed in these more or less small boxes. So that's what was going on, and it became very commonplace in Jesus' time. It was a custom everybody knew. Archaeologists, of course, benefit from it because we find bones that we can, you know, we can measure, we can study. We find names inscribed on these boxes, and so that helps us in various ways also.
1: Okay, so what would have been, you mentioned it in kind of broad outline, and we have a bit of this in the New Testament. There are several accounts of funerals. We got Lazarus's burial. We got the widow's son at Nain. We, of course, Christ's burial as well. But what in particular would have happened upon the death of a loved one in a devout Jewish society in first century Palestine?
0: Well, we know surprisingly exactly, actually, what happens because it's spelled out in Jewish sources, and we also see some stories in the book of Acts and also in the Gospels. And so here's what happens. When a person died, the person was prepared for burial and buried that very day, unless their death took place at the end of day or at night, in which case the body then was prepared for burial and remained in the house until the next morning. Preparation for burial was very simple. The body was washed. It was then wrapped. It was perfumed. That was all. The body was not embalmed, and so the Jewish people did not do what Egyptians did. And there very rarely was a sarcophagus. Sometimes there might be a sarcophagus. There was one, we think, for King Herod and for other very, very exalted persons. But for most people, the body was simply wrapped, washed, wrapped, perfumed, and then carried out of the village to the burial ground and usually placed in a cave. It might be something a bit more ornate, carved out, and laid on a ledge inside the burial cave. And then a stone was placed over the opening. And then the funeral lasted for 7 days, right there at the grave, sometimes inside the tomb itself. And we can see how sometimes the floors in the tombs, a certain place would be dished out a little lower so that a person could stand upright and not be stooped over. Remember, the Jewish people prayed standing upright with their heads looking up toward heaven and their hands reaching up. And then after 7 days of graveside mourning, weeping, lamentation, musical instruments being played, scriptures being read, prayers being said, the funeral was over. 12 months later, the family gathered at the tomb, and the bones of the deceased were gathered up. Now, by the way, this is limestone, and most of this ground in and around Jerusalem, and so limestone causes desiccation to take place very quickly. So the corpse would long since be desiccated, and all that would be left would be bones. The bones would be gathered up and then placed in a bone box. Sometimes the person's name would then be inscribed on the bone box, and that's what's so helpful for us. So it might say Joseph, son of, you know, Jacob, or something like that inscribed on the box. Very helpful. Sometimes there'd be reference made to the kind of work he did. Sometimes a nickname would be provided. Sometimes two or more names would be inscribed on a box, because we often find two or more skeletons in the box. And so that was the Jewish burial practice. It was different, though, if it was a criminal. If a criminal was executed, his body would be taken down from the cross or taken off the tree, the gibbet, or whatever, and would be placed in a tomb. That was required, of course. No body was left lying outside exposed overnight, but the tomb would be a tomb reserved for criminals, a place of dishonor. Then after 12 months, the family could gather the bones if they wanted to, and the bones could then be relocated to a place of honor, which usually meant the family tomb. So that was the Jewish burial practice observed in the time of Jesus, a generation or two before and a generation or two after.
1: And they believed, I mean, part of the kind of the popular piety of this was they believed that the spirit of the soul of the deceased individual lingered with the corpse for a certain amount of time, didn't they?
0: Yes, that's right. We actually have written statements from early Jewish sources saying that the soul lingered near the body for 3 days. Why 3 days? Well, the tradition was based on the idea that on the fourth day, the face changed. And so for 3 days, the face of the deceased could be recognized. The soul could recognize it, stayed near, sort of caught betwixt and between this world and the next. But when the face changed, the soul would depart. And I think that does lend some clarity to the story of Lazarus. And remember, one of the sisters remarks tearfully to Jesus that Lazarus has been dead for 4 days. And her point is, it's hopeless now. His spirit is gone. His body has begun to decay. It doesn't smell very good. And of course, Jesus's point is in raising Lazarus on the fourth day, it justifies his extraordinary claim that he really is the resurrection and the life.
1: We're talking with Dr. Craig Evans. It's part five of our daily series with him this week on biblical archaeology. Today we're talking about Jewish burial traditions. I invite your questions and comments, 1-877-623-MYIE. We are coming to you live, 1-877-623-6943. Or leave a question or a comment at our Facebook fan page, facebook.com/issuesETC.
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1: Welcome back to Issues Etc. I'm Todd Wilkin. Dr. Craig Evans is our guest, Distinguished Professor of New Testament at Acadia Divinity College in Canada. We're concluding our series with him on Biblical Archaeology Today, Jewish Burial Traditions. He's author of several books, including his latest, Jesus and His World, The Archaeological Evidence. We are giving away a copy of his book free to the listener with the best question or comment on biblical archaeology during this hour. 1-877-623-MYIE, 877-623-6943. 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Okay, we've talked about the customs themselves. Why was burial, and in particular these forms of burial, why was it important to the Jewish people, Dr. Evans?
0: Well, you know, we don't know really why burial of the dead was so important to the Jewish people. All we know is that it was, and it always was. It goes back to the earliest times that we can trace. I mean, you know, the fountainhead, the figure, the father of the Jewish people was Abraham. And he went out of his way to find a special place, buy a plot of land, buy a cave for the burial of the famous matriarch, his wife, Sarah. Why that great emphasis? I don't know. And, you know, it's an interesting thing. In Scripture, you have an entire chapter, chapter 23 of Genesis, devoted to the purchase of this cave and the burial of Sarah. And that testifies to its importance. When you get to the end of Genesis, the patriarch Joseph wants to be sure that his bones are taken out of Egypt and brought to the promised land. There you have the practice of collecting the bones, or ossalagium, right there. And so it goes as far back to the beginning. When Jacob hears of the death of his son, his favorite son, Joseph, and his coat of many colors, he grieves over this. And in a vivid retelling by Philo, a first century Jewish writer, he tells of the father just weeping and grieving over the loss of his son. And why? It isn't just that he's dead. Nobody buried him. It's because he's been attacked by an animal, and presumably he's been dismembered, his bones have been scattered, and nobody has had mercy and taken pity and gathered his remains and given them a proper burial. So it really does testify to a long history of attaching huge significance to burial. Josephus bears witness to this, so do the rabbis. It's considered a very pious thing. You observe the Sabbath, you give alms to the poor, and you make sure the dead are decently buried. It's funny how that is. We moderns tend not to think that way, but it was considered a very important moral obligation and an act of piety to bury the dead, especially if you find someone dead lying on the side of the road, a neglected corpse, to see to its proper burial was considered an act of charity and mercy.
1: Now, it also, you say, had something to do with an attempt to preserve the land itself from defilement. What's going on there?
0: Yes, and that's explicitly stated, I suspect, in reaction to pagan practices where, for deterrence, corpses of executed people would be left dangling from trees or stakes. But in any case, Deuteronomy chapter 21, verses 22 and 23, expressly those verses command that no corpse, and that includes a villain, the most wicked person in the world who has been executed, not be left unburied at the setting of the sun. And so, in other words, the Israelites were not to be like their pagan neighbors. And, of course, in Jesus' time, This was a potential conflict with Roman authority because Romans would execute people, and especially in crucifying people, would leave the corpse hanging on a cross. That was all part of the horror of the deterrence. Not only would the person be on the cross overnight, suffering and in pain and agony, but might live for 2 or 3 days and then finally die, and the body would still be just left on the cross to decompose, to be picked apart by birds and dogs and other things. Well, in the in Israel, that would not be permitted. And during peacetime, the Roman authority acquiesced to Jewish sensitivities, customs, and laws, and that's why the legs of crucified persons would be broken to hasten their death. The body would then be taken down and put in a tomb prior to sundown.
1: This all, I mean, we should note here, this all comports beautifully with the account that we have of Jesus' own crucifixion and burial, doesn't it?
0: It certainly does. In fact, I in my book, I cite...

0: the Gospels say about Jesus' death and burial, everything is in step with archaeology and Jewish law. In other words, there's no tension, no contradiction, nothing that seems strange or at variance with everything that we know.
1: Let's go to the phones and talk with Herman, who's listening in Illinois. Thanks for waiting on the line, Herman.
2: Thank you for taking my call. Dr. Evans, at the burial of Jesus at that time, would Jesus be buried in like a wrapped banding type of cloths or cloths to make like a cocoon around the body, or would he be put in a complete single piece of cloth referred to as a shroud?
1: Great question, Herman. Thank you very much. Dr. Evans.
0: Well, probably the latter. We can't be certain of that, but I've just been reviewing the evidence relating to that in the four Gospels. And so in the Gospels, you'll hear a reference to a Sedona in the singular, which would probably be best translated a shroud or burial shroud. You'll also hear of Othnia, which is plural, meaning grave clothes. And so both seem to apply. And so I would understand a shroud that was used, a clean linen shroud, one of the gospel writers specifically notes. And then there'd be other cloths involved in binding it to Jesus' body. It's been surmised there may have been a face cloth that would have basically kept his jaw, his mouth closed. And there may have been, of course, cloths that would have been exterior wrapping around the shroud in order to make, I think the corpse would look like a cocoon in that sense. So that's probably how it was done. For one, we don't have to speculate too much because we actually found an unburied corpse. We have found several, but what was unusual in this case is that the shroud had not completely decomposed. And there actually was some of the scalp still clinging to the skull, which had great importance for genetic reasons and medical reasons. And there was a shroud. So it seems like that's the way it was done. I'm sure there was some variation from case to case.
1: What then does the archaeological evidence provide for us by way of burial in general in the Roman era, the era we're talking about here?
0: Well, the evidence would suggest, what the evidence shows is there's variation. The Jewish people did it their own way. The Egyptians tended to do it their way. Greeks and Romans were also different. For one thing, they often practiced cremation, which the Jewish people very rarely did. The Egyptians did embalming, at least for people who I would call upper middle class on up. So we see a lot of variety. We have death portraits or mummy masks in Egypt that you don't find with the Jewish people because they were reluctant to make images. So you see a lot of variety. And you also see differences in economics. And so the poor people often were placed simply in the ground, in which trench-cut graves in the ground, not necessarily in a cave or a carved-out tomb, and certainly not a monumental tomb with some sort of superstructure on top. And that's another important thing when we're talking about the evidence of crucifixion. The people least likely to be crucified would be the wealthy and the powerful, the influential. And they're the people who would be buried in the best tombs. Therefore, their bones would be the most likely to survive. And so that's why we have very little crucifixion evidence among the skeletons. We do have some, but not much. People who are most likely to be crucified would be the poor, the uninfluential, the powerless. And they're the people least likely to be buried in a way that would result in their bones being well preserved for us 2,000 years later to study them.
1: There's a remarkable exception to that kind of dearth of crucifixion evidence in the archaeological record that you talk about, a 1968 discovery of an ossuary with a crucifixion victim. We've got about a minute and a half before our break. Let's start talking about this remarkable set of bones.
0: Yeah, I'm glad to. In fact, we have the man's name written on the ossuary. His name was Jehohanan. And you're quite right. In fact, because of coins and other indications in the tomb, and we were lucky here, we found the ossuary and its grisly contents intact and undisturbed. in a tomb that had

0: not been vandalized or robbed, and, you know, that often is not the case. So here we had the evidence undisturbed, and it was determined that this individual had been crucified, and then a year later his bones had been gathered up and placed in an ossuary. The ossuary itself was then placed in the family tomb. In fact, the name of his father evidently was the same, Yehohanan. And so we have these two men, a father and a son named Yehohanan, one of them crucified and properly buried and placed in the family tomb. And it's dated to the late 20s AD. And of course, if you know your chronology, gospel chronology, you know who the governor was then. It was none other than Pontius Pilate, who, of course, crucified Jesus of Nazareth.
1: Well, let's take a break. We'll talk more about what was found in that ossuary in 1968, the crucifixion victim. Stay tuned. Have you ever wanted a concise resource on the history of Christianity from the time of the apostles through today? Well, we have just the book for you. It's titled The Church from Age to Age, A History from Galilee to Global Christianity. You can browse before you buy at issuesetc.org, or you can purchase The Church from Age to Age by calling Concordia Publishing House, 1-800-325-3040, The Church from Age to Age, The Issues, Etc. Book of the Month for April.
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25: 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I am God's handiwork, and I am blessed. I am the 10% of children born with Down syndrome who survived Roe v. Wade." As millions of Facebook users can see, sometimes a picture is worth a thousand words.
26: 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I'm Marjorie Dannenfelser, president of the Susan B. Anthony List. Thanks for taking a stand.
1: 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I'm Todd Wilkin. We're giving away a copy of our guest, Dr. Craig Evans' new book, Jesus and His World, The Archaeological Evidence, to the listener with the best question or comment as we conclude our five-part daily series with him on biblical archaeology. Today we're talking about Jewish burial traditions. 1-877-623-6943. 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Or leave a question or a comment at our Facebook fan page, facebook.com/issuesetc. So what did the bones of this crucifixion victim found in this ossuary in 68, what did they show us?
0: Well, you know, in this case, it wouldn't have taken Sherlock Holmes to figure out the man had been crucified. When the ossuary was found and the bones were taken out, excavators were stunned to see an 11.5-centimeter-long rusty iron spike still embedded in the right heel bone. And it makes you almost want to rub your foot. There it is. And the reason the nail had not been removed was because the tip of it had bent back like a fish hook. And so probably we surmise probably hit a knot in the upright beam. And so when the hammer was pounding away on the nail, it simply bent. And then when it was time to extract it, they couldn't pull it out. So someone took a hatchet and just chopped away some of the wood and dislodged it that way. And so poor old Jehohanan, crucified, now dead, was wrapped and buried in a criminal's tomb with the spike and pieces of wood still clinging to it. And a year later, his grieving family gathered his bones with the spike still in his heel and placed him in an ossuary and then wrote his name on it. And that's what we found in 1968, as you mentioned earlier in the program. And in fact, it's olive wood. It's been identified, the species of the wood, and it's still clinging to it, small amounts of this wood still clinging to this iron spike. And so here was a graphic example of a man whose arms were probably tied to the crossbeam, the patibulum, and his feet, his heels, nailed to the upright beam. And, of course, you think about it, it's excruciating.
1: Mark is listening in his car. He's calling us from Illinois. Mark, thanks for waiting on the line.
4: Hey, Pastor. I was wondering if it's fair to say, thanks to the work of archaeologists, that the history of liberal criticism is the history of being wrong.
1: It's an interesting, simple way to put it. Thank you, Mark. What do you think of that, Dr. Evans?
0: Well, there's a lot of truth to that. In fact, I make a point out of it in the introduction in my book. I talk about what's called biblical minimalism. Biblical minimalism is just the attitude that there's very, very little history in the narratives of the Bible. And so, for example, the minimalists will say there probably wasn't a King David. There probably wasn't a King Solomon. There probably was no kingdom of Israel. And, you know, on it goes. In fact, they'll say that the Old Testament narratives, such as the books of Samuel and Kings, that describe all these things, that these books probably weren't written any earlier than the 4th or 5th century B.C. And so this is just a lot of Robin Hood, King Arthur type fairy tales. Well, the trouble is that archaeology in the last two or three decades just keeps knocking holes in this kind of skepticism. And so we now have very firm evidence that reaches back to 1000 B.C., right back to the time of David, that shows, yeah, he was a real person. Yes, there was a kingdom in Jerusalem that reached as far north as today's southern Lebanon. And yes, there were the scribal skills necessary to write these accounts down as far back as the 9th and 10th centuries B.C. So Mark's question, you know, I think it's a good question. And the same thing has related also to the Gospels. If we now fast forward to the New Testament period of time, the ongoing archaeology shows again and again that the Gospel writers actually knew what they were talking about real people, real places, real events. And so I look at it as, well, we've excavated about 5% of the biblical places. Each excavation site is only 5 to 10% complete. So when you add that up, it's a tiny fraction of all that there is to uncover. And if so far, in the last 100 years or so, we have vindicated Old Testament and New Testament stories to such a degree, what will happen when we continue to excavate? So I think Mark's question, you know, he put it the right way. Archaeology, the history of it, ends up writing the history of the failure and the wrongheadedness of much of skepticism.
1: Another thing I'd like to note about that particular crucifixion victim that was found in 68 is that his legs were broken, although it's difficult, you say, to determine whether they were broken before or after. death. That may be impossible to determine on such ancient remains. What are your thoughts there?
0: Well, yes, I lean toward very cautiously toward the idea that they probably were broken to hasten his death. What complicates things is that Jehohanan's ossuary contains several skeletons. And so, unfortunately, we're not entirely sure whose bones, you know, or whose bones. And so there's just a little bit of confusion on that. And because of the great age of the bones, it's not easy to tell if a bone was broken at the time that the person was hanging on the cross, or they simply, the bones got broken later, long after the skeleton had formed as a skeleton. So it's difficult to say, and so we just can't be dogmatic on that point.
1: Why do you think it is that we have relatively few examples of either crucifixion victims found, remains found, or general execution victims found at this time?
0: Well, number one, the bones are very old. And so the small, delicate bones, the bones of the hands, the wrists, the bones of the feet, the tarsals, metatarsals, ankle bones, and so on, these bones do not survive very well, and they're highly degraded. It tends to be the big bones and the long bones. And so, and those bones, of course, rarely give any evidence of crucifixion or trauma. And so, in my book, I say Jehohanan's skeleton with the spike in his right heel, that was a real fluke. I mean, that was just a lucky break. And the only reason we knew the man had been crucified was because there was the spike. They had been unable to get it out of his heel. Had they managed to get it out of his heel, I doubt if we would have known that he had been crucified. And so that's why I say in my book, we don't know for a fact that we have found only one crucified man. We may have recovered a dozen, and we just don't know it because the skeletal remains are in such poor shape, you just can't determine it. The other thing, too, is that not every crucified victim was nailed to the cross. They were beaten savagely, and then they were tied to a cross. And so, you know, there'd be no evidence of crucifixion trauma in that case. And then, as I said earlier in the program, the most likely victims of crucifixion, the poor and the powerless, they're the ones who are buried in the simplest way, usually in the ground, and therefore their bones are the least likely to survive and give us any helpful evidence. The people whose bones do survive rather well, and bones that we therefore now can study, they're the people who were wealthy and powerful and least likely to suffer crucifixion.
1: There are objections raised by skeptics with regard to the biblical account that it would have been highly unlikely, if not just completely implausible, for Jesus to have been buried as he was after his crucifixion, given how the Romans would have treated crucifixion victims after death. What do you say to that?
0: Well, I think people who raise that objection just aren't well acquainted with the facts, either with the archaeology or the Jewish customs of burial. What happens is, and I know some of the authors you probably have in mind, they'll say something like, well, the Romans didn't care. Well, I know that. The Romans didn't care. If the Jewish people had said, we don't mind having corpses of crucified people hanging on crosses for days and weeks on end, the Romans would have been quite content to leave the grisly remains unburied and so forth. But the Jewish people did care. And it wasn't simply pity for the crucifixion victims themselves and their families. The main thing was what that passage of Scripture that got mentioned at the top of the program, Deuteronomy 21, the main concern was the sanctity of the land. And we see that not just in Scripture, but in some of the Dead Sea Scrolls, where they envision a great battle when the Roman armies will be slaughtered. And it's so interesting. What happens? Well, the priests, of course, immediately come out and start telling everybody how to get rid of these corpses so the land won't be defiled. And so, you know, it's, most of us wouldn't think about that. You know, it's a great eschatological battle. Satan and his allies are defeated. Everybody's celebrating. But meanwhile, the priests are running around cleaning up the land, getting rid of the defiling bodies of the defeated enemy. And so that very much reflects the reality in Jesus' day. And so the priests condemned Jesus to death. And according to Jewish law and tradition, the priests were to see to it that this person that they've condemned to death gets properly buried. Not in honor, not with any sorrow, no lamentation, but just gets properly buried. And according to Jewish rabbinical works, there were tombs set aside for this exact purpose under the control of the Sanhedrin, where the executed were properly buried. A year later, their bones could be gathered up by family members and be taken to their own family tomb.
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6: Welcome back to Issues, Etc. Dr. Craig Evans is our guest. We're talking biblical archaeology, the final in our daily series with him this week, a little bit on Jewish burial traditions. Dr. Evans, a quick question before we go to some of our listeners' questions. How solid do you think the various locations for Jesus' own tomb archaeologically are?
7: Well, that's a great question. I'm asked that every time we go to Israel and visit the Church of the Holy Sepulchre. I would say the odds in favor of the Church of the Holy Sepulchre as resting on the actual place where Jesus was crucified and probably very nearby the tomb where his body was laid for the weekend, I think the odds are better than 50-50 that the church is in the right place. And I say that because of this. It's the way the tomb was discovered. As a slight against Jews and Christians after the great Bar Kokhba revolt at the beginning of the 2nd century AD, Emperor Hadrian and his successors demolished a number of sacred sites. And the sacred tomb, which we know from historical records Christians visited, we don't know precisely where, but in that vicinity, it was then filled over with landfill, and on top of it, a pagan shrine was built. Well, 200 years later, the Roman Empire has been converted, and so Emperor Constantine's mother, Queen Helen, visits the area, and of course, she's checking out holy sites. Now, I have no doubt some of the holy sites that the locals pointed out to her were based on legend and not very credible. But when she came to Jerusalem looking for where Jesus had been crucified and where he had been buried, the locals said, oh, right there underneath this pagan shrine. And so, you know, this shrine had been there for 200 years. And so the shrine was pulled down, the ground was unearthed, and they dug down, and guess what they found? First century, a complex of first century tombs. And then, of course, she gave orders that the Church of the Holy Sepulchre be built atop it. So it strikes me as either they were remarkably lucky in pointing to a spot and just sheer guesswork, and they got it right, or it's more likely that there was this living village memory that had lasted for 300 years that everybody knew that was the place. And so I would have to say, yeah, it's probably better than 50-50, the Church of the Holy Sepulchre. Now, we can't be precise and go there because there's more than one tomb. It was a complex, but it probably is. You know, if when you're standing inside the Church of the Holy Sepulchre, you're probably within a stone's throw of the actual place where it happened.
6: A couple of general questions from our listeners. This one comes from Michael in Strasburg, Illinois. He says, one of the most important things in intellectual pursuits is the ability to be honest about the weakness, vulnerabilities, and limitations of your position. What archaeological find has been the most challenging to our traditional understanding of Scripture? Or, to put it another way, what archaeological find has led to the greatest correction of a misunderstanding of a text of Scripture? That's a great question, by the way.
7: Yeah, that's a that, you know, I don't want to shoot from the hip and just take a guess at it. So I'm not going to answer it precisely. I'm going to simply say in a vague way, I'm not aware of anything with respect to the New Testament Gospels where, you know, we believe something because the Gospels said something and then along comes an archaeological discovery that shows it's wrong. We've made, there's a series of mistakes that we've made about what where we think something is, like the pool of Bethsaida is a good example of that. We had it in the wrong place for a long time, the pool of Siloam, and then only in the last few years have we found a pool in a different location, and we realize, oh, I think we now know where it is. So there have been those kinds of things, but it had more to do with our own ignorance as we grope and go about archaeology, trying to find the right locations and then interpret what we find correctly. I think that would be true of some of the Old Testament studies, too. So what, in my experience, the discoveries have tended to correct sometimes either skepticism or where we're confident that we know, oh, this must be the case, this must be where this happened, or this must be such and such a village, and then we make a discovery, and then, oops, we realize we were wrong. So like right now, we're not real sure where Arimathea used to be. We're not real sure where Emmaus used to be, the two men on the road to Emmaus. So there's those kinds of things, and so then we identify a place and we think that's probably it, and then you don't know, an archaeological discovery might come along and force us to shift our view and say, no, it can't be that place, it must be this other one over here. But I'm not aware of any archaeological discovery that's been made that shows that something taught or something claimed in the Bible is just flat out right wrong.
6: This one comes from Emily in Papillon, Nebraska. She says, I wonder if Dr. Evans could recommend any resources for young aspiring archaeologists. I'm sure it's a field that needs more men and women in it. What are your thoughts there?
7: Yeah, I can. In fact, I do. Toward the back of the book, I'm flipping right now toward it. Todd, if you have the book there, too, you'll see it starts on page 175. It's called Suggestions for Further Reading. And I list about, 20 or 25 books. I'm not going to read off the titles, but there they are on pages 175, 176. Some of these are a little bit technical, but most of them are designed for general readers. And then on the bottom of the page, on to the next page, I list the names of some journals. Magazines. Some of them are technical, but some of them are pretty light reading and fun to read, like the Biblical Archaeology Review. So I'll put in a plug for BAR, Biblical Archaeology Review, not only because it's easy to follow along with archaeological discoveries and discussions, but it also provides information about various digs somebody can get involved in. And I think that's the best answer to the question, and that's volunteer for a dig, go to Israel for 6 or 8 weeks or something like that this summer or next summer, go to a place like Bethsaida or go to Sepphoris and or any one of Cana of Galilee is another place, go there, get involved in a dig, find out what goes on, see what's happening, you'll get to know the archaeologists, so you'll get some free tours. You'll learn tons of stuff, and you'll get that question answered. You'll find out about a lot of good books and magazines you can read as a neophyte and really really grow in the field.
6: A quick call from Michael, who is listening to Issues Etc. on the Issues Etc. Android app in Maryland. Michael, welcome.
8: Hi. Question. You talked about how they buried the middle class, the poor, and the criminals. what did they do for the disease, such as the people who had leprosy, who were ostracized because of the contagiousness of the illness?
6: That's a great question. It's one that Dr. Evans actually deals with in the book.
7: Well, they're treated the same way, because a person who is dead, a corpse, in other words, is considered unclean, just as a leper is too. And so if a leper dies, then the leper's body is prepared for burial, and just the same way as I described. Now, here's the interesting thing. We actually know that. I referred earlier in the program to the shroud. It's called the shroud tomb. We actually found a skeleton whose bones had not been gathered up and placed in a box, a skeleton still laying out on a ledge, covered in a shroud, and there's some of his scalp was still attached to his skull. Now, that was most unusual. So what we did was we did DNA testing and determined that he, in fact, was a blood relative of other people in the tomb. But what we discovered was he died from leprosy. So we actually have an example of it. What that proved was that leprosy, the Hansen's disease, actually existed in the first century. That's another example where someone had one time said, a skeptic, well, the Bible, of course, is wrong. Hansen's disease did not appear in the Middle East till the 3rd or 4th century A.D. Well, it turns out, no, actually it was present in the time of Jesus and probably earlier, just as the Bible all along said. So here we actually found someone with leprosy. He had died probably from tuberculosis, which often happens to people suffering with leprosy. And he was buried in the usual way, his body washed, wrapped, perfumed, laid out in a tomb. But for whatever reason, probably because of the Jewish rebellion in 66, his bones were not gathered a year later and placed in a box.
6: With only about 30 seconds here, Dr. Evans, let's kind of begin where we ended with only 30 seconds. A word of caution about getting really excited about the latest archaeological discovery as we read about it popularly in the press. About 30
7: seconds. Yes, that's right. That's a great warning. Beware. People will make sensational claims about the Talpiot tomb or the Patio tomb or there's some new huge theory that proves something. Take it with a grain of salt. Wait for the archaeologists to weigh in who really know what they're talking about it. Give it time for it to settle and for it to be properly analyzed.
6: Dr. Craig Evans is Distinguished Professor of New Testament at Acadia Divinity College in Canada. He's author of several books, including his latest publication titled Jesus and His World, The Archaeological Evidence. Dr. Evans, thank you very much for being our guest.
7: You're most welcome. It was my pleasure.
6: Emily, in Papillon, Nebraska, if you would send us your mailing address, talkback@issuesetc.org, talkback@issuesetc.org, we will send you a copy of Jesus and His World, The Archaeological Evidence. Thanks for all your questions and your comments. 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Click Listen on Demand. We have the evidence. It continues to come in. I don't think the vector of this evidence is going to change, do you? That as we continue to dig and discover things in and around the place where Jesus conducted his ministry, where he was born, where he lived, where he died, where he rose again, well, I don't think we're going to find anything that's going to overturn now the mountain of evidence that we're dealing with real history. That we're dealing with a real live Savior, one who not only was conceived there at a certain point, was born there, did live there and work there, conduct his ministry, preach, heal, raise the dead, but was given as the sacrifice for the sins of all the world and raised again himself as the vindication of that sacrifice. We're dealing with a real Jesus, a real Savior. I'm Todd Wilkin. Talk with you Monday. 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
6: 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Peace Lutheran, Fresno, California. Trinity Lutheran, Casper, Wyoming. 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Our Savior Lutheran, Ridgecrest, California. 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Redeemer Lutheran, Caca-Beca Falls, Ontario, Canada. 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
12: 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It's a senseless interruption to a life of flourishing. But contrastingly, St. Paul redefines suffering as an intrinsic marker of Christian identity and of ultimate glorification.
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14: On the old TV series, The A-Team, a line you heard in just about every episode was the leader of the team saying, "I love it when a plan comes together." Well, we love it to see how God's great rescue operation, his seeking and saving the lost, that is, us, comes together. And it comes together in surprising ways. God is truthful and faithful, but he's not exactly predictable. He surprises us in the ways that his plan of salvation comes together. And that's what we're going to be talking about in this hour of Issues Etc. this afternoon. I'm Ken Sherb for Todd Wilkin. We're taking our cues this hour from the Gospel according to Luke with Dr. Andrew Doss as our guide. And next hour, we'll have an encore presentation of an hour of Pastor Jonathan Connor with Kids Have Questions. Dr. Andrew Doss is professor of religious studies at Elmhurst College in Elmhurst, Illinois. He is the author of the Issues Etc. Book of the Month for September, Dinner with the Doctor, Luke's Gospel for the Hungry. I have known, by the way, Dr. Doss, before he was Dr. Doss. He was just a high school kid when I first met him. How are you? And welcome to Issues Etc.
15: It's been a while, hasn't it?
14: Well, listen, it's great to have you here. I'm looking forward to this conversation about Luke. Sometimes, let's get this out of the way before we get into the text. Sometimes you hear people going on and on and on about what a passage or a section from the Bible means here and now, or about what it means to them. Why should we not give short shrift to what it meant when it was first written?
15: Well, that's a great question. Evangelicals have this saying, a text without a context is a pretext. I think it's a great saying, but it begs the question, what is the context? And we usually think of the context as what comes just before and just after, and that's certainly an important part of it. But the context also includes the entire biblical book you're working with. I mean, didn't our author send it as a unified, single, cohesive work? Shouldn't we then interpret a passage in light of that larger context of the whole? So in our case, we interpret a passage in light of its larger context in the Gospel of Luke. But that leads into yet another context. Luke wrote and intended his gospel for a particular group of readers. He was telling the story of Jesus in a way that would be meaningful for them. So that original audience is part of the context too, or to put it a little differently, Luke was writing in the first century of our Lord for a first century audience. So we need to hear Luke's gospel with first century ears. Also, he's writing for people living in the Mediterranean world and in a Greco-Roman society. It's a little different from ours. What do we know about that? That means that as modern readers, to interpret Luke's gospel in its rightful context, we want to try to imagine ourselves in Luke's original audience. So to read Luke inductively for clues about that first audience and then try to imagine ourselves with those first hearers in that first century Mediterranean world, I call it a little bit of time travel. What did Luke intend and mean for those first hearers? And then once we know what Luke meant, then we can translate that into what Luke means for us today. But here's the problem. To reverse that order is to impose our own views on the ancient text. So to get back to your question, to jump right into what it means to me without asking what Luke meant for his first hearers, to ask that question first, well, that'd be to take Luke out of context.
14: Now, some years ago, there was a German language book intended for preachers, and it was called, and here's the title in translation, Biblical Texts with a Jolt Restored. Your book seems to be about much the same thing, concentrating, of course, on Luke in this case. In general, though, how can the jolt be restored as we read the scriptures?
15: Well, then, let's get to that jolt. I think it comes when we subordinate ourselves to trying to understand what Luke in that first century is writing to his audience. That's our start. We want to first exhaust what Luke has to say. How is he expressing himself? What are his idiosyncrasies as an author? And as for his original audience, they clearly have a general knowledge of, they have an appreciation for the Jewish scriptures. Another dimension of all this is that Luke was writing to Gentiles, trying to figure it out if they were in the right place. The story starts in Jerusalem near the beginning of the gospel. It ends in the book of Acts, Luke's volume 2, with the apostle Paul in Rome. So a story that began in Jerusalem ends in Rome. We go from the heart of the Jewish world to the center of the Gentile world. And by the time we get to Rome, we've seen across the story, Jews rejecting the saving message of Jesus Christ, and yet Gentiles welcoming it. So Jewish rejection along the way opened a space, if you will, for Gentiles to benefit and become part of this early Christian movement. So we imagine ourselves as Gentiles, wondering if we're in the right place by buying into a Jewish Messiah in whom most of the Jews don't believe. Luke is writing his gospel to assure these Gentiles that, yes, they're in the right place. And even though many Jews don't believe, they as Gentiles are still rooted in an ancient story that began with the Jews and their scriptures. So hearing the text with those first century ears and appreciating the heritage of Israel's scriptures, we'll begin to notice things we read that we may not have otherwise noticed. We may get jolted.
14: Throughout his gospel, Luke emphasizes women. He reports that women were the first to see the empty tomb. And on the other end of the book, at the beginning end, in Luke 1, the story of Jesus begins with a couple of women. Tell us about that.
15: Yeah, Luke has a lot to say about women in the story, but I guess we shouldn't be surprised by that because we've seen it before. If you go back to the story of Israel as a people, back in Joshua, going all the way through 2 Kings, how people treated women was a reflection of how they were treating their God. When women were being treated poorly or less than human, the worship of God was at a low. When women were esteemed and valued, so also was their God. Luke wants his Gentile readers to share that same respect and appreciation for women as fellow recipients of Jesus' ministry and that gift of salvation. So Luke begins his gospel with the story of two women, Elizabeth and Mary, and that's how he begins. And he'll end the story by narrating women as the first witnesses of the resurrection. Now, sadly, the male disciples don't receive their testimony too well. They dismiss it as women's kind of talk and have to go witness the empty tomb for themselves. But contrast their dismissal of the women in Luke 24 with how Jesus welcomed women all throughout. Luke does too. The first chapter of Luke tells a story about two women and their conversation together. And the only other place we find two women conversing apart from the men in their lives is in the book of Ruth, with Ruth and her mother-in-law, Naomi. And from these two women would eventually come the great King David. And from these two women in Luke, we'll have the Jewish Messiah as well as the Messiah's forerunner. Although women were lower than men in the social pecking order, you wouldn't guess that from Luke's story as he highlights these women. Now, as we keep going, we won't be surprised then when we find Luke pairing stories about men with similar stories about women. So an obvious example would be in Luke 15 with the parable of a lost sheep with a man and then the parable of the lost coin with a woman, although they're really both part of the same parable. But we have a man matched with a woman. Or to whet your appetite some more, these first two chapters of Luke will have an angel speaking to Zechariah and then an angel speaking to Mary. Mary will sing a song of praise, as does Zechariah. Simeon will celebrate the baby Jesus at the temple in chapter 2, as will Anna. So watch for how Luke pairs men and women throughout his story. It's a patriarchal world, but that doesn't mean that women don't enjoy this salvation that Jesus is bringing into the world.
14: Now, we know the Christmas story well. We especially know it from Luke. We've grown very accustomed to it. But tell us why it would have been shocking in those days that the Savior of the world was born, well, where Jesus was born.
15: Well, it would have been shocking already to Jesus' mother, Mary. The angel Gabriel had shown up back in Luke chapter 1 and announced to her that she'd be giving birth to the Son of the Most High God. I mean, wow. And the Lord would be giving her son the throne of his father, David. So it sounds pretty lofty, doesn't it? But then she miraculously conceived without ever having known or had sexual relations with a man. Flash forward from that amazing angelic promise to its fulfillment. The Son of the Most High God? Really? Mary finds herself in a small town south of Jerusalem, backwaters Bethlehem. Sure, it was King David's hometown growing up, but he'd left it behind and ruled in Jerusalem, what would become the city of kings. Bethlehem, not Jerusalem. And then when she and Joseph get to Bethlehem, none of the homes have any guest rooms available. The nearest inn is way up the road in Jerusalem, so we're not sure. Mary may have given birth in a one-room home with the animals present on one side of the room with a feeding trough in the middle. The early Christians thought he could have been born in a cave since the guest rooms were all taken. Maybe it was in the open field. The circumstances were so humble and so poor that the Son of the Most High was laid in a manger, a feeding trough for the animals. All the decent places in Bethlehem had already been taken. If you were Mary, was this really how it was all supposed to play out? Savior of the world born in a backwaters town, in a backwaters province, and not the heart of the Roman Empire? And then dirty shepherds show up from their fields to celebrate his birth. Really? And a tiny little baby swaddled tightly, bound in cloth, unable to move, unable to lift a finger. And yet, that helpless baby in front of you is the Savior of the world. God loves to take us by surprise, and so does Luke. I mean, a lot of times we look at our own lives and we wonder, I mean, really? It's not playing out like we expected. But that's okay. The Lord will do it his way, and usually in a much humbler way than we might have expected.
14: That's Dr. Andrew Doss from Elmhurst College. We're beginning a series with him on surprises in the gospel according to Luke. We'll have more after this break. I'm Ken Sherb for Todd Wilken, who's on vacation. This is Issues Etc.

0: Why does Luke emphasize prayer more than any other gospel writer? 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And what made Jesus' treatment of women so revolutionary? 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
5: 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Maybe you got a chance this weekend to page around a bit in Luke, taking some hints from our guest, Dr. Andrew Das, who's talking to us about surprises in that gospel. Let's move now to the end of Luke chapter 2, the account of the boy Jesus in the temple. It's often taken to be a text on family. I've heard family-type sermons preached on the basis of this text. The Holy Family, of course, is in the foreground there. But is there a reference here to a more important family? Tell us about that.
6: Well, it is a text on family, but from a first century standpoint, and let me explain. In Luke's first century world, the honor of a family depended on the behavior of family members, and a father was responsible for their behavior. So by age 7 or 8, young boys were placed under the care and supervision of their fathers. And remember, unlike our own world, this was a world where, with the inspired proverb from the scriptures, fathers were not to spare the rod, but discipline their sons as an expression of their love, so that they turned out well. So you can imagine the problems it would cause when Jesus did inform his parents of his plans, but stayed back at Jerusalem after the Passover celebration. I mean, after a day on the road, Joseph and Mary realized that Jesus was not tucked in with the rest of the travelers, and so they had to travel another whole day back to Jerusalem to look for their son. I mean, after 3 days, they finally found him. He was at the temple in a Q&A session with the temple's premier teachers. He was asking them questions. So, I mean, Ken, I mean, your questions are one thing. I'm not sure I'm ready for Jesus' questions, even as a 12-year-old. Well, you can imagine the look on Joseph's and Mary's faces when they find him there. Joseph would have been publicly humiliated. He doesn't even say a word. It's Mary who talks. And what does Jesus say? "Why were you searching for me? Didn't you know it was necessary for me to be in my father's house?" My father's house? Not at Nazareth, mind you, and forget the man standing right there. My father's house. The Jerusalem temple? You mean God? I mean, after 12 years as this obedient son, so obedient you might have taken it for granted, all of a sudden, oh yeah, he's really the son of the Most High. It would have been a tough day for Joseph, but for Mary too. Luke tells us that the two of them had no idea what had just taken place or what was going on. It was a curveball. Mary remembered that day. She would think about it. But just wait a couple decades, Mary. It's going to get a lot harder. A lot harder. So flash forward. Mary was quite a bit older. She took her other sons, trucked up the road. Jesus had been in Capernaum near the Sea of Galilee. And remember, it was a 16-mile hike just to get to the Sea of Galilee. It was 40 miles from Nazareth to Capernaum, a long way to walk. And when they get there in Luke 8, people announce to Jesus inside a house that his family had arrived outside. He blows them off. My mother and brothers are those who hear and do the word of God. If you were Mary, this would have been hard. The old man Simeon told her back at the temple with the baby Jesus that a sword will pierce her own soul, and we're seeing that here. Our heavenly family comes first, even over our earthly family. Earthly family members always come second to our heavenly family members with Jesus.
5: On from Luke 2 into Luke 3 and the preaching of John the Baptizer, why should we see John not only as a fiery preacher of repentance, but also and preeminently as a messenger of God's good news?
6: Yeah, I mean, John definitely preached a fiery message. He urged his hearers to repent. He warned those coming out to see him in the wilderness of the coming wrath and producing a fruit consistent with repentance. He described an axe already at the root of the trees not bearing fruit. The preaching, frankly, got people to despair. And so Luke tells us he also proclaimed a baptism of repentance for the forgiveness of sins. And with the forgiveness of sins and baptism, the people would enjoy a fresh, new entry into the promised land there at the Jordan where John was. As Isaiah said, and Luke quotes him, everyone will see the salvation of God. Well, this promised salvation of Jesus begins already with John's preaching. Luke announces the dawn of a new era with John the Baptist. John appeared in the 15th year of the Emperor Tiberius. Luke even tells us the Roman governor at that point, Pontius Pilate. He tells us that Galilee was under control of a Herod, and Itria and Trachonitis under his brother. Luke's placing these events on a world stage since it's the dawn of a new era, the time of God's salvation, and it all begins with John. And by the way, if you like all that stuff about locusts and wild honey, you're just going to have to go over to the Gospel of Mark instead. John the Baptist in Luke comes across as a preacher of salvation, of baptism, of repentance, a lot like the first Christians. He proclaimed good news to the people and even serves as a model for our preaching. He preached the law harshly. He preached it starkly, but the gospel would have been equally sweet. So we pray the Lord will make the rough way smooth and break our pride so we too can serve him in all humility.
5: Now Jesus is baptized by John, then he goes out to be tempted. What was really at stake in each of the three temptations that the devil threw at Jesus?
6: Yeah, the devil's a supernatural being. He knows very well the scriptures of the Jewish people. He's also a keen observer. It was hard to miss that voice from above when Jesus got baptized. You are my beloved son. With you, I'm well pleased. So you're the son of God, eh? And here you are out starving in the wilderness. Well, now, didn't God provide his own people sustenance when they were in the wilderness all those centuries ago? I mean, doesn't God promise his people, as you'll put it, their daily bread? I mean, as a son of God, it really doesn't suit you to go hungry like this, especially if you are who you say you are. Well, in response, Jesus immediately goes back to those scriptures. In Deuteronomy, God told the Israelites he would be letting the Israelites go hungry to test them, to see what was in their hearts. God was teaching them that man does not live on bread alone, but on every word that comes from the mouth of the Lord. So yes, sometimes the Lord lets us go hungry to test us, so we remain dependent upon him and on his word. So the devil took Jesus to a high mountain and offered Jesus authority over it all if he would just fall down and worship the devil. I mean, why take the hard road that goes through a cross when there's this easy path, a shortcut even? Again, Jesus quotes the scriptures, Deuteronomy, worship the Lord your God and serve him only. Jesus took the humble path, the difficult path, to honor his heavenly Father as Lord and God. Well, the devil then took him to the top of the Jerusalem temple and told him to jump off. I mean, after all, you seemed like quoting scriptures, Jesus. Don't those scriptures say that God will give his angels orders concerning you to protect you? I mean, wasn't that in the Psalms? Once again, Jesus goes back to those scriptures to set the devil straight. It is not for us to dictate to God how he takes care of us. Do not test the Lord your God. God will take care of us the way God wants, and he never promised to deliver his people from death. He promised to deliver his people through death, as Jesus will show in his death and resurrection. With Jesus on the cross, we say, Father, into your hands I entrust my spirit. We too face Satan's temptations. But did you notice how Jesus conquers Satan each time through his knowledge of the scriptures? It's pretty conversant. It's an in-depth understanding of the scriptures. If we're to stand firm in our own spiritual struggles against the evil one, shouldn't we get the point?

0: Earth, and it doesn't go well if you're talking about the response of the people there. Why did the people at Nazareth fail to grasp who Jesus is and what he's doing?
1: No, it didn't go well, did it? Jesus' hometown at Nazareth was in Galilee. That was a hotbed of revolutionary fervor in the first century. We read even in the scriptures about what happened in 6 AD. There is the revolt of this one Judas the Galilean against the census being conducted by Quirinius. Luke reminds us of him later in his second volume, the book of Acts. So just imagine the scene. Here is Jesus coming before a traditional, patriotic, small-town crowd, a crowd faithful to their God, the God of the Jews. And after Jesus reads the scriptures, at first, the hometown crowd was pleased. But it all goes south when they start claiming Jesus as their own. I mean, isn't this our boy? I mean, isn't he the son of Joseph? Now, hold on a second. Now, we as readers know better by this point. He's Joseph's adopted son. He's really the son of God. But if he's Joseph's son, then that makes him our boy. We own this guy. And they'd heard what he'd been doing up the road in places like Capernaum. Well, at that point, Jesus turns on them. You're going to ask me to do here in Nazareth what I've been doing elsewhere. But what does Scripture say? No prophet is accepted in his hometown. I mean, you all remember Elijah. There was that awful famine. Did Elijah help any of the poor Jewish widows? No, he went to some foreign widow over at Zarephath and helped her up in Sidon. Elisha's day, there were plenty of lepers. He help any of them? No, he healed that archenemy foreigner, that Syrian guy, Naaman. So, forget you, the prophets went to the non-Jews. And you wonder why they tried to kill him. No one owns Jesus. He came for all people. We're to go to everyone with this saving message of Jesus Christ. And so much for a revolution against the Romans. But wait a minute, are you saying Jesus, you might have come for them too? Yeah.
0: This is Issues Etc. talking about the Gospel of Luke with Dr. Andrew Doss. After this break, we'll talk about Chapter 5 and what exactly it meant when Jesus told Peter, from now on, you'll be catching men.

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0: Because it is the heartbeat of Concordia Theological Seminary. 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
2: 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Making the Case Conference. It was a big lineup this year. The speakers this year included Molly Hemingway, Ryan Anderson, Brad Wilcox, Megan Basham, Brian Wolfmiller, Matt Harrison, Russell Dawn, the president of Concordia Chicago, and Will Whedon. 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That's 618-223-8385. We're talking about surprises in the Gospel of Luke with Dr. Andrew Doss of Elmhurst College in Elmhurst, Illinois. And speaking of surprises, what was surprising about Jesus saying to Peter after the great catch of fish in Luke 5, "From now on, you'll be catching people"?
3: Well, first of all, Simon would be the last one to think that he was the guy for that job. I mean, he just doubted Jesus when Jesus, he was a landlubber carpenter, told him to put down his net to catch fish. But then he had this otherworldly catch he'd never seen in all his days as a professional. It was a bit overwhelming. He fell down at Jesus' knees and asked Jesus to go away from him since he was a sinful man. It didn't seem to matter for Jesus. No, Jesus called him to be a fisher of people, of men. This is the first time Simon gets called Peter in Luke's gospel. He's now the called one. He's been commissioned by the Lord for a new catch, even had a new name to boot. But maybe the hardest part of Peter's call was that Jesus was telling him to leave it all behind. His livelihood, even his wife, his identity as a fisherman. He had to surrender it all to follow Jesus, and no longer on the water, but now on land. The Lord may well call us to leave it all behind too when we serve him, and if he does, we must. We all have work to do for the Lord, even if we're not pastors, and there's plenty of fish out there to be caught.
2: Why did Jesus say that the Roman centurion in chapter 7 had such great faith?
3: Well, we don't know that he was a Roman. He was a centurion in Herod's auxiliary troops. Roman troops proper didn't come into Galilee until the 40s and later, but auxiliary troops like Herod's were usually stocked with men from the provinces. He could have been Syrian. We know for sure he was a Gentile. We can call him a Roman soldier in the sense that he served in his auxiliary troops. They could be called into action by the emperor to serve Rome at any point. But regardless, this centurion was a remarkable man. Remarkable because he wasn't Jewish. Even though he was a Gentile, he'd placed his faith in the God of the Jews. He'd been what Luke would later call a God-fearer. He'd been helping the local Jews build a synagogue. But then when his trusted servant got sick, he heard about Jesus. Well, as a leading Gentile soldier, he would lay his honor aside as a foreigner, as one of the conquerors, to place his trust in this Jewish figure. Well, fortunately, the local Jews vouched for him, and so Jesus went with them to heal the servant. But there's more. While Jesus was still at a distance, the Gentile soldier recognized what his Jewish friends hadn't. he asked that Jesus not come into his unclean house as a Gentile. Jesus need only say the word, and the servant will be healed. I mean, he may have been a military leader, but he recognized in Jesus someone with much higher authority, divine authority. Jesus need only say the word, and the disease will obey, just like his own subordinates. Now, when Jesus hears that, he praises the man for a faith greater than what he found even among his own people in Israel. It was just amazing.
4: Now, you're right that Jesus seemed to love reenacting the miracles of the prophets, Elijah and Elisha especially their miracles of raising the dead. And yet when Jesus did it in Luke, raise the dead, he did it with a decided difference. Tell us about that.
3: Yeah, Jesus had just healed the servant of that Gentile military leader, just like Elisha in the scriptures had done with Naaman the Syrian. And even as Elijah and Elisha would both bring dead sons back to life for their widowed mothers, sure enough, Jesus came across a funeral procession of a widow bearing her only son. We're not surprised by these two miracles here. They're in Luke 7, since Jesus already reminded us of these two Old Testament stories back in Luke 4, back when he'd been talking to the hometown crowd at Nazareth. Elijah had been staying during the famine at the foreign widow's home in Zarephath, again over in Sidon. Well, at one point, her only son died. Elijah was distraught. He was worried that his presence there at the widow's home may have drawn the Lord's judgment onto the household. So he took the boy upstairs and stretched himself out over the dead boy, three times at that. And he begged that the Lord would intervene. The Lord did. Now, the difference here is that with Jesus, we have Elijah's Lord himself in action. He just walks up that bier, holding the dead body, touches it. No begging, no pleading. No, Jesus just did it. He reached out to touch the bier and started a conversation with the dead young man, who then just sat up and continued the conversation. Pure power over life and death on display. Not even a prayer. No lying over the body. This was the God of Israel himself come onto the scene, and not even death could resist him.
4: That is interesting, because the prophets Elijah and Elisha both did lie over the body. Talk about that a little bit.
3: Yeah, I mean, they go through that action, this prophetic action, to plead to the Lord. It's sort of like where prayer and our bodily actions come together as we come before the Lord. Jesus, he just does it. It's amazing.
4: Now, you write of the great contrast between the Pharisee and the woman who came into his house from the streets in the account at the end of Luke 7. Tell us about the differences between these two, that Pharisee and that woman, and why the differences are important.
3: Well, we have a character contrast going on here. We have a man, and then we have a woman. And we have an upscale Pharisee on the one hand, and the other has a reputation as a sinner, probably a prostitute. The one owns a house, the other lurks about in the street. And yet, when the woman sees Jesus go into that house, and she knows there's a party going on, the doors of the front door were open for the guests to come in, so she decides to invade the house. She just goes right into it, and then she goes into the room where the party is. Now, she's making quite a scene. You have to imagine it. She stands there right behind Jesus' couch where he's reclining, and she's crying. You can imagine the whole party just came to a crashing halt at this. And then suddenly, she gets down on her knees, and she starts washing Jesus' feet with her tears and her hair, drying it with this expensive jar of ointment she brought, probably her life savings. Well, when our host, Simon the Pharisee, sees all this, he objects. Well, when he does, Jesus continues the very same contrast that Luke had begun. Simon did not provide any water for Jesus' feet, but here she was washing them. Simon had not greeted Jesus with a kiss, and yet here was this woman kissing Jesus' feet. Simon had not anointed Jesus' head, and yet here she was anointing Jesus. Simon may have been wealthy, he had his own house, but this woman gave all she had in that expensive jar of ointment to anoint Jesus. She may have been an outsider, but now she finds herself on the inside. And ironically, Simon finds himself on the outside of his own house looking in. Will he be like the older brother in Luke's later parable? We stay on the outside as salvation is there within his own walls. With which of these two people will we identify? I mean, we too may hit rock bottom in our lives, but Jesus will find us even when we're at our worst. We may be nothing. We may be sinners. But Jesus is staying at the door to that house. And he's inviting us. He's beckoning us. He's drawing us to himself. And the warmth of that love, his love, is compelling. It's even overwhelming.
4: Now, Jesus says to the woman, your sins are forgiven. Actually, he says to Simon, her sins are forgiven because she loved much. What do you make of that?
3: Well, we always think of this as justification and sanctification. That sanctification always falls in justification. But here's the thing. Sanctification is always concurrent. The moment we're justified in Christ, we're different people. And so we have these works that adorn us. They're not works that we can take credit for, but they're works. And they're works that also vindicate God as a judge at the last day. And these are works that vindicate this woman as she's standing there. But she still needs her sins forgiven, and they are, and it all comes together in that wonderful, precious moment.
4: This is Issues Etc. I'm Ken Sherb for Todd Wilkin. We're talking with Dr. Andrew Doss of Elmhurst College in Elmhurst, Illinois, about surprises in the Gospel of Luke. And we'll have more after this.

0: In making the case for the LCMS, I could channel Garrison Keillor and talk about Lake Wobegon and Pastor Inkvist's problems and the Picayunist troubles between the Missouri Synod and the other Lutherans. It would all be delightful. I could talk about potlucks and the smells wafting out of church basements on a Sunday morning.
1: 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Making the Case Conference.
0: But finally, that would all just fade away like so much pleasant aroma in the wind. 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
5: Happy Friday from Issues Etc. I'm Ken Sherb for Todd Wilkin. We're talking with Dr. Andrew Doss of Elmhurst College this hour about surprises you find in the Gospel of Luke. Now on to the end of Luke chapter 9. Jesus did not let John call down fire from heaven on a village of Samaritans. Why not? And by the way, did John ever get to call down fire from heaven on Samaritans?
6: Yeah, we all love the God of the prophets, don't we? Lots of fire and brimstone. And yet, when you read the prophets more closely, we read about a God who would do anything but come in judgment against his people. It's like a father who has to, but doesn't really want to discipline a son. God is slow to wrath and abounding in steadfast love. Well, James and John are overeager disciples, and maybe you can relate. They want to call down fire on a Samaritan village from heaven when the people there don't want Jesus to come their way. Jesus has to slow the two disciples down, and in fact, he rebuked them, and they went on to another town. Well, I guess we need to learn the lesson of the prophets here. Mercy always takes precedence over wrath. Yes, God will confront injustice. He will discipline for sin, but he yearns for the opportunity to show compassion rather than have to come in punishment. Disciples need to learn the lesson. Well, that was that day. Flash forward again. Ironically, John, who was so quick to want to call down that fire on a Samaritan village, will eventually get his chance. Luke's second volume. John gets called up to Samaria, and he finds himself ironically in a situation where he must call down fire on the Samaritans. I think he would have been a little amazed there. It just wouldn't be the sort of fire he had in mind. He would call down upon the Samaritans fire, the fire of the Holy Spirit.
5: Talk about the association between the Holy Spirit and fire here.
6: Yeah, the Holy Spirit is usually associated with God's judgment, but now it's become something associated with baptism, with Jesus, and with power. And so we have these tongues of fire in the book of Acts. And so you have in Acts chapter 8, this fire of the Holy Spirit now associated there. We see it in action with the Samaritans. So it's a little revising of expectations going on here with Pentecost in the book of Acts. But we see that the Holy Spirit always comes in the context of water baptism. And so when you're reading in Acts chapter 8, there's this, the verse says, not yet had the Spirit come on them. Their baptism was alone. It was unaccompanied. So in other words, what we expected to happen hadn't happened yet. We expected the Holy Spirit to come in the context of their water baptism. It was shocking. It hadn't happened. And so they have to seek help, professional help. They have to get Peter and John to come up from down south, or actually up south. They're up in the hill country to take care of this. But this is an interesting event. We see this all throughout Luke. We see it in the gospel. We see it in the book of Acts. This is Luke's Samaritan motif. All these stories about Samaritans across the gospel and the book of Acts. And I mean, you have to understand that Samaritans and Jews had a pretty rocky relationship. And so it was back in over 100 years before, you have to understand there was this Jewish ruler, John Hyrcanus, who had made it a point to level the Samaritan temple there at Mount Gerizim in Samaria. So really raw relations as John Hyrcanus annexed Samaria and made it a part of this Jewish kingdom at that point in time. The Samaritans had sneaked into the temple early while Jesus was a child and had scattered one Passover evening. They scattered bones all over the temple grounds. So there was a lot of bad blood between Jews and Samaritans. And so with that ethnic hostility here, Luke highlights, yes, this is a message that's going to Jerusalem, Judea, but yes, even Samaria. And so to make sure that Samaria didn't spiral off into its own church, its own people, staying divided from the Jewish believers, no, John and Peter, these two disciples of Jesus, will be the ones to call down that sort of fire on the Samaritans, a fire of the Holy Spirit, to make sure as the Spirit is now drawing these two bodies of believers together into a single church. No matter who we are, Jew, Greek, slave, free, male, female, we're all members of this one single church under the leadership of the apostles and through Jesus. It's just kind of a neat story in that regard. John was kind of taking it in as he went, probably learning a lot along the way in his ministry.
5: In Luke 10, Jesus sends out a larger group than just the disciples, just the apostles. He sends out a larger group of emissaries, and he sends them out, well, to face the wolves.
6: Yeah, and he doesn't send them particularly well equipped for these wolves. I mean, he sends them out. He sends them out like lambs among wolves. He says in Luke 10, verse 3, he says, and he tells them, don't carry a money bag. No money. Don't carry your travel bag. Don't even worry about your sandals. Don't even bother to greet anybody on the road. Just enter in these homes and begin this ministry. I don't know about you, but that would have been terrifying to me. How are we going to make it? How are we going to survive? And yet they're supposed to go out and minister. Well, it turns out that disciples come back and they share with Jesus what had happened. And it had been absolutely amazing that they hadn't needed all that. And so I share in the book this story of Piers Anthony, this science fiction writer, and it's a great story, so I'll give it away here, but Piers Anthony has this story about how there are these different men and women, I guess they're only men in the book, but who have to embody death. They take on the role of death, and so it's their job to go collect the souls of the people who've passed, but you know, they do their job, they move on to the next, and they try to do it as compassionately and kindly as possible. It's a dirty job, but they're doing it. Well, in the meanwhile, Satan is trying to interrupt their work. He's trying to interfere with it. He's trying to hijack it. And so Satan has been this powerful player behind the scenes all through the novel. And so we have this holder of the office of death. And he, at that point in Piers Anthony's story, he suddenly, it dawns on him in this climactic battle with Satan. And he leaves the garb of death behind. He's supposed to wear this robe and have this apparel, but he just leaves it all behind and walks out, and then he confronts Satan and he's victorious. Well, it's kind of like that. You don't need all the stuff. When the Lord calls you, just hear the call, obey the call. And so they come back and they're reporting to Jesus and they're so excited by all this. And they said, Lord, even the demons submit to it in your name. And Jesus said, Jesus gets caught up in their enthusiasm. He says, I watched Satan fall from heaven like lightning. I've given you authority to trample on snakes and scorpions over all the power of the enemy. Nothing will harm you. But in the end, don't rejoice that the spirits submit to you. No, rejoice that your names are written in heaven. That's what it's all about.
5: With about 2 minutes, let me ask you one more question about Luke, and that is about Jesus' story of the Good Samaritan.
6: Well, I just find it a fascinating story, and a lot more could be said on it than 2 minutes worth, but just to whet your appetite a little bit. What's really humorous about this story is that Jesus is being confronted by a lawyer, and the lawyer is standing up to test Jesus. So it's a nefarious setting here as he's standing up to test Jesus. He's a lawyer, and Jesus has been saying things about the law. I think this is the important point to make here. Jesus has been saying things about the law that would have been a bit scandalous. He's been talking about, you know, you have to understand from a Jewish lawyer standpoint, we enjoy life through God's word, through the Torah, and we obey God's commandments that we might live, that we might inherit life. And so Jesus has been talking about all this in more in terms of himself. It's almost as if he's the key to that salvation. And so the lawyer wanted to remind him about the law of Moses. Isn't that the source of life, as we thought? And so Jesus is going to engage in this legal debate with a pretty shrewd lawyer here in Luke chapter 10, and he's going to tell him a parable that is going to really confront exactly where our lawyer is and eventually show him that the solution will be staring him right in the face, and it's Jesus himself.
5: Dr. Andrew Doss is professor of religious studies at Elmhurst College in Elmhurst, Illinois. You can purchase his book, The Issues, Etc. Book of the Month, Dinner with the Doctor, Luke's Gospel for the Hungry, at our website, issuesetc.org, or by calling Concordia Publishing House. 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Book of the Month for September, Dinner with the Doctor by Dr. Andrew Doss. And I guess we've been having a sort of a dinner, a little intellectual feast with the doctor, namely Andrew Doss. Thank you very much for being with us on Issues, Etc.
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9: Hi, I'm Pastor Matthew Harrison, President of the Lutheran Church Missouri Synod. 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It's all about Jesus, our Savior, As St. John wrote, the blood of Jesus Christ, God's Son, cleanses us from all our sin. 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
12: The new left has consistently been anti-humane since the 1960s, and I think they want so deeply to remake the human person in their image that they're willing to run over acres and acres of bodies to get there.
6: You wouldn't tell someone in 1860s U.S. who's fighting for abolition, oh, don't be a culture warrior. No, you'd say that's great. It's good that we should be fighting against the abomination of slavery. But in the same way, you also wouldn't want them to ignore spiritual reality only for the sake of anything political.
13: One of the things that is perhaps becoming more and more obvious in our contemporary context is an awful lot of people who have perhaps sat in church every Sunday of their lives do not always know what God considers pleasing.
14: So our prayer for Israel is not only that the war that is currently ravaging that region would come to an end, but we pray that their war against the Messiah would be brought to an end, so that they can be grafted back into the olive tree that they were broken off of because of their unbelief.
15: Colorado trumpet players love Issues Etc.
1: Questions about heaven, questions about hell. Heaven is easier to believe in than hell, because the way hell is presented in Scripture, it is a very bleak, in fact, the bleakest of prospects. Jesus says there will be weeping and gnashing of teeth. Greetings and welcome to Issues Etc., coming to you live from the studios of Lutheran Public Radio in Collinsville, Illinois. I'm Todd Wilkin. Thanks for tuning us in. It'll be part 12 of our series, Kids Have Questions. Pastor Jonathan Connor will join us, and then it's This Week in Pop Christianity. Today, evangelical reaction to the Israel-Hamas war with Pastor Chris Roseborough of Fighting for the Faith. Pastor Jonathan Connor is pastor of Zion Lutheran Church in Manning, Iowa. Jonathan, welcome back.
16: Hey, thanks, Todd.
1: This question comes from Beverly in Idaho, a question from her grandson saying, can angels be touched?
16: Yeah, I tell you what, that is such a fantastic question. And Beverly, when you listen, thank you for, one, welcoming the question of your grandson and for encouraging that. And I want you and I want your grandson to know this, that your question has just captivated me. I mean, I spent several days thinking about this because I just found it to be so fascinating. So what I did, I started searching the Bible, right? And researching what Bible scholars before me had to say about this. And I'll tell you what I found. The Bible, as far as I'm aware, never describes a person reaching out and touching an angel, at least not with that sort of direct language. But it does describe angels touching people. So let me read you just a couple of verses here, a couple of texts to show you that. So the first is from Acts chapter 12, where Peter is in prison and the angel breaks him out. Okay, so Acts 12, beginning of verse 6 says this. Peter was sleeping between two soldiers, bound with two chains, and sentries before the door were guarding the prison. And behold, an angel of the Lord stood next to him, and a light shone in the cell. He struck Peter on the side and woke him up, saying, get up quickly. and the chains fell off his hands. So obviously, the angel touched Peter. Another one from 1 Kings 19. This is where Elijah is running away from Queen Jezebel, right? Running for his life. And it says this, "And Elijah lay down and slept under a broom tree. And behold, an angel touched him and said to him, 'Arise and eat.' And he looked, and behold, there was at his head a cake baked on hot stones and a jar of water. And he ate and drank and lay down again. And the angel of the Lord came again a second time and touched him and said, 'Arise and eat, for the journey is too great for you.' And he arose and ate and drank and went in the strength of that food 40 days and 40 nights to Horeb, the Mount of God." Okay, so for other people who may be interested in a couple more texts where you could see where angels are touching people, I'd have you check out Genesis 18 and Genesis 19. Genesis 18, there you have these two angels, and then you have the angel of the Lord, so the pre-incarnate Jesus, right? They're appearing to Abraham. And then in the next chapter, you have angels dragging Lot and his family out of Sodom. And then in Genesis 32, you have Jacob wrestling with the pre-incarnate Christ, right? The angel or the messenger of the Lord. So, like I said, we definitely see angels touching people, and it would seem distinctly possible that the people touch the angels too. But as far as I'm aware, the Bible never describes people touching angels, like not that direct sort of statement. But I mean, I suppose, though, if you take Genesis 32 with Jacob, where he's touching the angel of the Lord, and that would be not what we traditionally think of as just an angel. He is wrestling the pre-incarnate Christ, so in that sense, most certainly, he's touching. So I think that would be a way to start at getting at an answer, but I'll offer this to you, Beverly, and to your grandson. This is the way these sort of questions work, because your question then started to get me thinking about a related question, and it's this question. Do angels have bodies? Because if they can touch people, does that mean they have bodies? And if they can eat, like they do with Abraham in Genesis 18, do they have bodies? And before I answer that question, because I started to research it, I do want to offer one insight here that may be helpful and may surprise a few people. But angels, at least the narrow term angel in the Old Testament, they're never described with wings. And I know your brains are all exploding right now. The creatures described with wings in Scripture, they're not called angels. They're called spiritual beings, cherubim, seraphim, or just to use the Hebrew word that's used in a variety of different forms over and over, just Elohim, or little g, gods. These creatures, they're members of God's divine council. They are described with wings, but they aren't technically called angels. So these are just different kinds of spiritual beings. And I know all of us are thinking, but wait a minute, every Sunday school picture I've ever seen, every painting I've ever seen, they always have wings. I know that, but think of the wings that you see in paintings or in the Sunday school handouts. Think of them like the halos that you see over the apostles that are in paintings. They're identity markers. It's saying these guys are apostles and these guys are angels. But I think we all know the apostles didn't have halos and the angels didn't have wings. In fact, in Scripture, angels are often just described as men. Not that they were men, but they appeared as men. Like, so example, when you get to the resurrection and you have the women going to the tomb early on Sunday morning, the account from Luke just says, "Behold, two men stood by them in dazzling apparel." And we're to understand that these were angels. Now, back to the bodies question. I thought, well, and Beverly, you're going to love this, and so will your grandson. I thought, well, I'll just go look up what these really smart Bible scholars before me said about it. And do you know what I found? They're not sure, okay? They have to spill a lot of ink to say it, but they're not sure. Now, I'm going to geek out just for a second on this question because some of you might appreciate this. And Beverly, this is probably more than you bargained for, more than your grandson wanted. Let me just geek out for a minute and go a little bit deeper. So I looked into Thomas Aquinas and his Summa because he talks about this question quite in depth. He actually has this sort of whole conversation where he has point and counterpoint, and then he offers his opinion. And here's what he basically says. He says, angels do not naturally have a body. They are not of the substance, but of the accident to its being. So those of you who have a little bit of a theological or philosophical training, you got to love this substance accident language. But it's going to show up again in a second because I'm going to quote Pieper, and he uses the same language. All right. His point is, these angels sometimes assume bodies, and these bodies perform, in some sense, the function of bodies. Luther, in his table talk, he calls angels a spiritual creature created by God without a body. And Pieper then, he says this in his Christian Dogmatics. He says the angels are spirits, that is, immaterial beings. And then he quotes Jesus in Luke 24, where Jesus says, a spirit has not flesh and bones, as you see I have. And then he quotes from Paul in Ephesians 6 about evil angels, where Paul says, we wrestle not against flesh and blood. So the human bodies, Pieper says, in which angels, incorporeal by nature, appeared on certain occasions, and then he quotes Genesis 18 and 19, were only assumed forms. And then he puts the Latin there, unio accidentalis, or accidental union. So it's that same sort of substance accident language that Thomas Aquinas used. He goes on, they're assumed forms by which the invisible angels rendered themselves temporarily visible. Then he talks about the consumption of food was real eating. It was not necessary for the nourishment of these assumed bodies, but it convinced men of the reality of the presence of the angels. All right, so back to your grandson, Beverly. Here's what I want to say. Number one, in some sense, the angels were touched and the angels did touch. In some sense, they took on bodies. But here's what I want to commend your grandson for. I want to encourage him to keep asking these sort of fantastic questions. And I want to encourage him to go ask his pastor these great questions. It's great to ask me. I'm thrilled you ask. But go talk to your pastor, the one that you live with in three dimensions. Ask him these questions too. I think that's fantastic because these are the sort of questions that will draw him and draw you into Scripture, into Christ Church, into wonder and awe. And I'll just end with this on this question. What captures you, what captures your imagination? So what captures your imagination captures you. So let Christ and his word capture your imagination, and you will spend your life captured by Christ and his word.
1: The next question, do you think God is in one of the galaxies or in heaven above the galaxies?
16: I love when kids ask these sorts of questions. And, I would say again, and I think that's one of the reasons why so many adults enjoy these sort of questions, because we ask these sorts of questions. And these are not silly kid questions. These are really thoughtful questions. Where is God? Where is heaven? That's a good question. So here's what I say to the child. This is a great question. Let's answer from a couple different angles. First, words like above don't really have meaning in space. What is up and what is down in space? These are relative terms that we use to orient ourselves on Earth, but in space, up and down, above and below, get very difficult to figure out. Second, God is a spiritual being, so he's not made of stuff. So let's not think of God then as living in a different galaxy, but as existing in a different dimension, perhaps. As such, you can't travel to this dimension like you could to a different galaxy. So no matter how far we travel into space, we won't arrive at God's place. Or maybe space simply exists in God, like he holds it all together. Whatever the case, God exists in a different dimension than the dimensions in which we live and move. So I end there, and I do want to acknowledge then that you do have texts in Scripture, for example, of Jesus looking up into heaven in Mark 6, and then in Luke 9, it talks about Jesus was going to be taken up into heaven. So you have this sort of up language. And also in Psalm 113, says this, who is like the Lord our God, who is seated on high, who looks far down on the heavens and the earth. So I do want to say, in one sense, it is fine to think of God above the galaxies, but I think we have to be careful not to push this too far. And we also need to acknowledge that, yes, Jesus took his body to heaven. So in some sense, there needs to be some sort of three-dimensional nature to heaven. Some even go so far as to propose that people in heaven now, the souls in heaven now, may have some sort of temporary body. And I don't think we can be definitive on that. I think it's fine to say maybe, but I think we have to leave it at that. But the fact of the matter is, here's the thing we need to realize. The Bible just doesn't give us GPS coordinates for heaven. So I actually looked this up on a couple different sources, and I love the way theological sources sometimes put things. So you look up in the Lutheran Encyclopedia, and it says, Scripture represents heaven as a place, a house with many mansions, everlasting habitations, a city, a new heaven and new earth. It makes no attempt to locate heaven. All human efforts to do so must fail. And this makes me laugh sometimes, whoever wrote that. It just seems so, shut the door, don't ask any questions, don't be curious. I just wish we wouldn't close the door so hard. I'm not saying we should go outside of Scripture, but to basically tell people don't think about it, I don't think that's a helpful thing. Then Pieper, he actually has a few things to say about this. I think it's helpful just to point out what Pieper says. He says, the heaven of the angels and saints is not a created locality, but the condition of the blessed vision of God. And then he goes on a little bit later in his dogmatics, and he says this, the location of heaven, he says, this can no more be fixed than the location of hell. Every attempt, therefore, to locate heaven geographically is folly. As the place of the damned is wherever God manifests his eternal wrath, so the place of the blessed is wherever God reveals himself in his uncovered glory face to face. So again, this idea of seeing God's face is the idea of heaven. But here's what I want to close with, and this is really important. So heaven is where God is. And I would be remiss if I didn't bring some of our Lutheran theology to bear here. But God is present in his word and sacraments. We beautifully confess this in our liturgy for the Lord's Supper. So we wrap up just the preface before the Sanctus, and we say, therefore, with angels and archangels and with all the company of heaven, we laud and magnify your glorious name, evermore praising you and saying. And then if you look at that Sanctus, like especially in Divine Service 3, it's very clear. Look what's happening there. So we sing these words, holy, holy, holy, and this is the song of heaven. And then what do we connect it to? Hosanna, Hosanna, Hosanna, and this is the song of earth. Okay, so look what we're doing. We just got done saying, therefore, with angels and archangels, all the company of heaven, right? Everyone in heaven, we're going to worship you. We're going to join earth's worship to heaven's worship. So what do? We take holy, holy, holy, that's the song of heaven, and we combine it with Hosanna, Hosanna, Hosanna, that's the song of earth. And look what we've done. We've put them together in one song. And we're saying heaven and earth are connected, joined together in the sacrament of the altar. So in a very real sense, heaven is here. God is here. This is a marvelous confession. So we may not know where the heaven is, where Psalm 113 says God looks down from. But we can know where heaven meets earth, and that is in the sacrament of the altar.
1: 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The next question, in heaven, do we age?
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0: Polygamy, slavery, the expulsion of the Canaanites. 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It's our series, Kids Have Questions. Pastor Jonathan Connor is our guest. Pastor Connor, in heaven do people age?
1: Isn't that a wonderful question? I don't know how you can be a Christian and not at least think about some of these things or just be curious. I guess maybe adults who are listening, here's my encouragement for you. Don't stop having the curiosity of children. When Jesus calls us to be childlike, I mean, he's not telling us to be childish, but childlike, one obviously is dealing with trust, right? And the idea of reception is what he's talking about, that we all stand in a position of childlike reception. But I think we can also have childlike curiosity and just not be afraid to ask these sorts of questions. Because here's the thing. Adults, we all like to think, well, it's just something you're supposed to know and you shouldn't ask about it. But if you don't know, ask. The only way you're going to know is if you ask. So engage people in conversation and go to your pastor and ask him these questions. Text him, email him, talk about it over the fellowship time after worship. This is such a great thing to talk about. And again, it captivates our imagination. But here's what I say to the child. I love this question. The answer seems to be yes and no. So let's think back to God's original creation with Adam and Eve. Did God create them to get old and die? No. He created them to age, as in mark birthdays, but not to get old and die. So let's pretend the fall never happened. Adam and Eve would probably mark the passage of each year with a birthday celebration, or for them, a creation day, but their bodies wouldn't weaken and wrinkle with age. They would be eternally strong and healthy. Now, let's go to the resurrected body. The Bible says that this body will be raised imperishable. So the resurrected body isn't going to die. I suspect we'll mark the passage of time, but we won't see time wear on our bodies so that we get weaker and feebler. What's the case for those in heaven now waiting for the resurrection? Well, since they have no body right now, which we're aware, I don't suspect age is negatively affecting them. I'm sure they have knowledge of their earthly life and age, but while they wait for the resurrection, they aren't experiencing the negative effects of time. So again, the answer is yes and no. We will age, but age won't weaken us. Okay, so that's my answer to the child ends, and then I'm just going to expand on it just for a minute. So I love to think about this, and I used to have a shirt that had on its tag had this little slogan, and its slogan was, forever new. Now, ironically, the shirt is long gone. Surprise, it didn't stay new. But that slogan has always stuck with me because it always makes me think of the new earth. I think that gets at part of Paul's point about imperishable bodies, bodies that don't get old and wear out. I mean, we will have bodies, think about it, that are forever new. Now, if that doesn't just shoot excitement through your veins, then you're probably not conscious. Actually, I've been thinking about this a lot lately as I've watched summer get old. I've watched the grass get old, the hostas in our landscaping, they've gotten old. The garden, it got old. It withers around the edges, right? The colors fade, the newness goes away, the tenderness and the freshness, it gets crusty and stale. So here's what I've been thinking. The same thing happens to our bodies. They get old. They wither around the edges. Our vibrancy, it fades. Our vivacity, it diminishes. If it hasn't happened to you yet, listeners, it will. If you're young, you have certainly watched it happen to your parents or grandparents. Our bodies just get old. But the promise of the resurrection is that our bodies will be forever new, imperishable. And I find that so exciting. Now, it's another question altogether to ask, what age we'll be in the resurrection. Will we be raised at like age 28, like 28-year-old bodies? Or will children who died be raised as children and grow up on the new earth? We don't know. But here's what I love, and here's what I want to encourage all of us to do. We can imagine. The joy is we get to imagine. Now, we'll have to wait for a lot of this, but we can know this already. So Paul says in 1 Corinthians 15, verses 42 to 44, he says that the resurrected body will be raised imperishable, glorified, powerful, and Holy Spirit empowered. Now, we've talked about some of this before, but these are such hope-filled words. In fact, these are four words that I think every Christian should memorize. Imperishable, glorified, powerful, spirit empowered. Whatever age that is, that's what our bodies are going to be like.
0: It's our series, Kids Have Questions. Pastor Jonathan Connor is our guest. I'm Todd Wilkin. This is Issues, Etc. The next question up, will there be instruments on the new earth? Why does Luke emphasize prayer more than any other gospel writer? How did the early Christians navigate wealth in an empire without a safety net? And what made Jesus' treatment of women so revolutionary? The Issues, Etc. book of the month for September is Dinner with the Doctor, Luke's Gospel for the Hungry. 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

0: Welcome back to Issues, Etc. I'm Todd Wilkin. Pastor Jonathan Connor is our guest. He's walking us through our series, Kids Have Questions. The next question, will there be instruments on the new earth?
1: Ah, love it, love it, love it. Okay, here's what I say to the child. I fully expect there will be. Multiple times throughout Scripture, instruments are mentioned in the active praising of God. So I would fully expect instruments to be on the new earth. Will they be the same instruments from our experience? I don't know. Maybe. But maybe we'll invent new instruments too. So that's where my brief answer ends for the child. But think about this for a second. Okay, just consider some of the instruments that are named already in the Bible. The harp, the lyre, the trumpet, the flute, the tambourine, the cymbals, the pipe, stringed instruments, horn, bells, and on and on. Many of these instruments in Scripture are used in the praise of the Lord. Will they be used on the new earth? Well, it seems like they will be. I mean, it seems inconceivable to me that instruments wouldn't be used to praise and worship the Lord on the new earth. They are now. Why wouldn't they be? Or this is another way to come at this. And this kind of question is applicable in lots of these sorts of questions. So if Adam and Eve had never sinned, would they have invented instruments? Well, I think the answer is pretty obvious. Well, of course they would. So I fully expect heaven to be a very musical place. And that excites me because I love music. And I will also tell you, I have a great longing to learn how to play instruments. My children play various instruments. I mean, in the family we have, and there are multiples of each of these, but pipe organ, piano, French horn, trumpet, trombone, oboe. And I see how these instruments, how it opens their hearts to praise. I think of the hymn, "When in our music God is glorified," and it just fills my heart with such joy and longing. So I watch my 7-year-old. He's really taken to just sitting down at the piano on his own. And so he's taking lessons, but he'll go back after his practice time and just play on the piano by himself. And he experiments with chords and harmonies, as like the hymn says, as he discovers a new dimension in sound. And actually, for listeners, if you're interested in music and maybe exploring some of this, there's a wonderful thinker out there. His name's Jeremy Begbie, B-E-G-B-I-E. He's written a lot on this. I recommend his book, Theology, Music, and Time. And you can actually hear this fantastic interview with him over on Upstream with Shane Morris. He has a great, great interview on that podcast with Jeremy Begbie. Truly a marvelous interview that deals with music, and I just highly recommend it. But so Begbie speaks about how music opens our hearts to longing, and this may have like echoes for some of us of C.S. Lewis and how he addresses this with beauty. So we see this actually all over the place in our hymnody. So Begbie calls this home, away from home, back home, but better. So here's the idea. In your traditional 4-line hymn, so you start at home with this introductory musical idea. You often repeat it in the second line. In the third line, you leave home. So you head off into a dissonant chord of some kind or a note that needs to be resolved is the idea. And even people who know nothing about music know that you can't end the hymn on that third line, that won't work because you know that it needs to be resolved. So you need to return home. And that's what the last line of our hymn does. It takes us back home, but it ends in a fuller chord. Now, if I was musical, I would love to play this like on a piano or an organ, but just take the hymn, Praise to the Lord, the Almighty. So bear with me. I'm going to squeak out a few notes just vocally right now, but I want us to hear it because this is so powerful. Because we do this all the time in worship. We probably don't even know we're doing it, but music is actually carrying a message in addition to the words themselves, right? So those of you who know this hymn, it's one of my favorites, right? You probably one of yours as well, right? It goes like this. Praise to the Lord, the Almighty, the King of creation. So that's line one, right? Oh, my soul, praise him, for he is your health and salvation. Line two just repeats that basically. Here's line three. We're going to leave home. Let all who hear. Now, everybody knows you can't end the hymn there. You're away from home, man. That won't work. You've got to come home. You've got to come back. You've got to resolve this, right? Even if you're not musical, even if you can't carry a tune in a bucket, you know you can't stop the hymn there. So the hymn goes on.

0: And it says, now to his temple draw near, right? Joining in glad adoration. And you're like, oh, good, good. We resolved it. We came home, but better. If you're playing on the organ, you get a full chord at the end. So if you're paying attention, you can immediately see how theology and human longing maps onto this. So just very simply, creation, fall, redemption / restoration. This is embedded in our music. It's absolutely marvelous. But my point for now, music and the instruments that produce it, they're an integral part of praising the Lord. So it just seems inconceivable that we wouldn't have instruments and music on the new earth.
1: How will God reward those who are most faithful?
0: Oh, this is so great. I love these sorts of questions about rewards. And I know that Lutherans, we get a little nervous when we start hearing works and rewards. So just bear with me. It might surprise some of you because I'm actually going to quote Lutheran sources on this. But let me answer the child first. Great question. Some of God's rewards are built into his creation. So make a habit of speaking truth to your parents and you'll have a better relationship with them. Make a habit of defending your classmate's reputation and you'll have a better relationship with him. Tell lies, steal, and hate, and you'll tend to experience negative things. But some of these rewards God gives to a life of faithfulness. He doesn't specifically specify exactly what they are in Scripture, but we know that they will give the recipients greater ability to give glory to Jesus. So that's where my answer ends. And we've discussed rewards a little bit before, and I think I highlighted where this shows up in the Confessions, Article 4. I mean, of all places, Article 4. And just a reminder to listeners, Article number 4, the Apology of the Augsburg Confession, or the Defense of the Augsburg Confession, Article 4 is on justification. This is the beating heart of salvation. This is the most ardent defense of salvation by grace alone, through faith alone, on account of Christ alone, and it defends reward for works. So I don't think I actually read the quote last time that we talked about rewards for works, but I do want to read this section this time, and then I'm going to read a little bit of what Pieper says in his Christian Dogmatics, where he just quotes Luther, basically. And I think this is so important, especially for us Lutherans, who seem sometimes to break out in hives every time we hear the word works. So I'm going to quote at length from Apology 4 on Justification. They write this, moreover, we concede that works are truly meritorious, but not for the forgiveness of sins or justification. For they are not pleasing to God except in those who are justified on account of faith, nor are they worthy of eternal life. For just like justification, so also being made alive takes place by faith on account of Christ. Works are meritorious for other bodily and spiritual rewards, which are bestowed both in this life and in the life to come. For God defers most rewards until he glorifies saints after this life, because he wishes them in this life to be strengthened through mortifying the old creature. The gospel freely gives the promise that a person is justified and made alive on account of Christ. However, in the law, rewards are not free. They are offered for works and owed to works. Since, therefore, works constitute a kind of fulfillment of the law, they are rightly said to be meritorious. And it is rightly said that a reward is owed to them. And these rewards produce degrees of return, according to that passage in Paul, which they're quoting 1 Corinthians 3:8. Each will receive wages according to the labor of each. These degrees are rewards for works and afflictions. Okay, so that's where the Article 4 quote ends. And I want to go on and get to what Pieper says, and because he picks up on this. And again, it's a little bit lengthy of a quote, but because this is so important, I want listeners to humor me and just listen as I read what Pieper, quoting Luther, says. Pieper first says, there are no degrees of bliss because all the blessed are perfectly happy. That is, every one of them will find full contentment for himself in belonging to God. However, Scripture does teach that there are degrees of glory corresponding to differences of work and fidelity here on earth. And then he quotes Luther. Luther says, It is true, there will be a difference in yonder life according as they have labored and lived here. For example, St. Paul was an apostle, Samuel or Isaiah a prophet, etc. One will have greater brightness than the other because he worked or suffered more in his office. Thus, everyone will have his distinction and glory according to his office. And still one God and Lord will be in all, and one in the same joy and bliss. In his person, none shall be more or have more than the other. St. Peter, no more than you and I. Nonetheless, there must be a difference because of the works. For God did not do through Paul what he did through Isaiah and vice versa. For that reason, everyone will bring along his works, through which he will shine and praise God, so that the people will say, St. Peter has done more than I or another. This man or this woman has led such a fine life and done such great things. In short, all are to be alike before God in faith and grace and celestial bliss, but they are to differ in their works and their honor. And then Peter adds, self-evidently, degrees of glory in heaven will not call forth envy, but only praise of God, because sin has been completely eliminated. Okay, end of quote. But I want people to see, these are actually very hope-filled words. And the reason is because God sees. God knows. I mean, I hope Peter is rewarded for his faithfulness. I hope Isaiah is rewarded for his faithfulness, because that is right. Let me give you a real-time example. So we have some friends who live in Michigan. They are lovely Christian people. Several years ago, the husband suffered a debilitating stroke, and he's in his 40s at the time. So they had four, well, not quite all teenagers at the time, but teenagers and below at the time. It has been hard. It has been a grueling effort to get function back, and only partial function at that. And his wife has been by his side faithful the entire time, the whole process. And it's been beautiful to watch her faithfulness to her husband and to her children when it meant self-sacrifice like most of us will never know. And I hope God rewards her faithfulness, because that is right. That's exactly what Scripture promises. God will reward faithfulness. God will reward those who have suffered in faith, who have faithfully confessed Christ in hardship. And I hope that we can all hear that and say, that is right.
1: 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I'm Todd Wilkin. It's our series, Kids Have Questions, with Jonathan Connor. Speaking of God's Word and children, the Bible is the primary textbook at Faith Lutheran School in Plano, Texas. 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On the other side, a question about self-defense.

0: It's also a confirmation of what the church has proclaimed for millennia, that we are not made to be alone, but we are made for covenant.
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0: So give today's young men and women the truth that they deserve. 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

0: Welcome back to Issues Etc. I'm Todd Wilkin. It's our series, Kids Have Questions, with Pastor Jonathan Connor. Pastor Connor, here's another one. Will you go to hell if, in a shooting or something like that, you defend yourself instead of giving your life for others and the attacker died?
1: Okay, I know that's a really convoluted question. I want to give a little context to that because this grew out of a conversation that we had in class, and the child obviously is trying to capture some piece of that conversation. And this is how it comes out with kids lots of times, even adults sometimes. When they're trying to respond to a conversation and they're trying to capture it, it gets a little bit clunky and confusing. So the idea here is there was this prolonged conversation that came up in class, and kids are trying to sort out the difference between killing and murder, and the potential call to give your life for our neighbor or to defend ourselves, right? And what would happen if the attacker died in the act of self-defense? So that's kind of the conversation that we're having. Now, I do also want to point out what's going on in the life of middle schoolers or junior hires, all right? So these are seventh and eighth graders. I like to call this the what about stage, right? So what about this? What about that? So we were covering the command, do not murder, and they were asking, well, what about self-defense? And then if in self-defense, if the attacker dies, so what happens then? So the question may seem random to us, but I want people to appreciate how this young mind is trying to sort out the whatabouts. So also to appreciate, this is actually what they're doing nonstop in this developmental stage, and it's right and it's good. So parents and grandparents, if your child or grandchild is incessantly asking the whatabouts, don't stop them. I mean, I know, look, I have kids. Sometimes they just do whatabouts just to be annoying. I get that. But try to not discourage the whatabouts. That's the developmental stage they're in. And so if they're asking you the whatabouts, that's what you want. And if you don't know the answer, go talk to your pastor. But let's encourage the whatabouts, even though it sometimes seems like it can be incessant. But here's what I say to the child. Great question. First, let's distinguish between killing and murder. Murder is done intentionally. Killing may be done in self-defense or accidentally. Where intention is lacking, a person's not guilty of murder. So for example, if someone drugged you and then used your hand to pull the trigger on a gun, you would have been involved in killing a person, but you would have not murdered the person. Now let's talk about sin and forgiveness. Murder is sin, but it is not an unforgivable sin. Further, like I said in class, taking God's name in vain is a horrible sin. In many ways, it's worse than murder because it profanes, it treats like garbage, the highest and holiest name in existence. I'll just pause for a second. Those of you who know your large catechism know that Luther called taking God's name in vain the greatest sin you can commit outwardly. I encourage you to read that section in commandment number 2 as Luther talks about that. But going back to the child, I said, my point is this. We can't look at some sins, especially the sins that we don't do, and think, oh, those sins are really bad. I'm glad I don't do those. Those people probably won't be saved. No, all sin is bad. All sin is ugly. All sin is a rebellion against God. All sin separates us from God and does harm to our neighbor. So the answer for sin is to confess it to Jesus and to receive his forgiveness. Murder is forgivable. In fact, Paul, the guy who wrote many of the books of the New Testament, he was a murderer. But here's the important thing. He was a forgiven murderer. Now, back to your question. The Bible never says, don't defend yourself or others. What it's saying is, don't deny Jesus. Sometimes self-defense ends with someone dead. This is tragic, but it isn't sin. And even if it wasn't self-defense but murder, it is forgivable. All we need to do is confess our sin and receive Jesus' forgiveness. Okay, so the concern the child was trying to really sort out here was, can I defend myself? Or do I have to give my life for others or I won't be saved? So let's acknowledge that there may be a time to give our life for our neighbor. Now, I will also point out, if you're reading scripture on the vocation of husband, in very real ways, men, husbands, we're called to do this every day for our wives. That's what scripture teaches. Paul's very clear in that, Ephesians 5. But speaking more about the actual literal dying, we may be asked to do that in an ultimate way. And we need to be ready to do that. But I don't see anything in scripture that forbids self-defense. There may be some nuance to tease out here between self-preservation or self-first and self-defense. So men shouldn't be pushing women and children out of the way so they can get on board the lifeboat. But even so, I'm pretty sure scripture would still have us put on the breathing mask that drops down from the overhead bin before we put it on the child next to us. So I think those are some things maybe to tease out and to nuance out. But I think the greater concern for now seems to be twofold. Number one, confess Christ. Number two, serve your neighbor. I think if we internalize that, the rest will work itself out in life's whatabouts.
0: Do you think people actually go to hell, and have people gone there already that we know of?
1: So let me just start with the answer to the child. And I think it's important in these sorts of questions. I know that hell makes many of us uncomfortable, but I think it's important that we just give a very sober, direct answer. So I say to the child, yes, I am most certain people go to hell. Why? Because Jesus says so. Here's what Jesus says about it in Matthew's gospel. Then he will say to those on his left, depart from me, you cursed, enter into the eternal fire prepared for the devil and his angels. So Jesus is talking about the coming final judgment. People who reject Jesus and die are confined to a spiritual prison where they await the final judgment of God, who will condemn them to eternal hell. Obviously, this is not a happy thought. Understand, no one is in hell against his will. People only end up in hell for rejecting Jesus. In effect, they choose hell by telling Jesus they want nothing to do with him. So that's where the answer ends. And I want to offer, I know that hell is a very unpleasant thought for most of us. And I'm not sure hell should be a pleasant thought. But let me just read just a few verses on hell from Scripture, right? And these are just the first ones I'm going to read just from Matthew's gospel. But my point is I want to illustrate just how real hell is to Scripture and why we cannot ignore it just because we don't like it. So the first from Matthew 5, Jesus says, you have heard that it was said of those of old, you shall not murder, and whoever murders will be liable to judgment. But I say to you that everyone who is angry with his brother will be liable to judgment. Whoever insults his brother will be liable to the council, and whoever says you fool will be liable to the hell of fire. Then in Matthew 8, Jesus says, truly I tell you, with no one in Israel have I found such faith. I tell you, many will come from east and west and recline at table with Abraham, Isaac, and Jacob in the kingdom of heaven, while the sons of the kingdom will be thrown into the outer darkness. In that place there will be weeping and gnashing of teeth. And then Matthew 13, so it will be at the end of the age. The angels will come out and separate the evil from the righteous and throw them into the fiery furnace. In that place, there will be weeping and gnashing of teeth. And Matthew 25, and these will go away into eternal punishment, but the righteous into eternal life. Now that's just a handful. You can read about it in Mark and Luke and John and Philippians and 2 Thessalonians and 2 Peter and Jude and Revelation. Scripture simply, it's pretty straightforward. Hell is real. And I know for many of us, it's a very distasteful doctrine. But I also want us to appreciate this. We need to know how culturally bound our distaste is. Because in some parts of the world, the idea of a loving, forgiving God is distasteful. So my point is, we can't judge doctrine by taste. It's not ice cream. It's reality. Hell is justice. Some people say, though, but the punishment exceeds the crime. Eternity is too long. Let me give you an example maybe to answer that question or that objection. So I'm going to describe an act that will be repeated in multiple times just to different people. Same act, just different people. If you hit your sibling, so if you're a child and you hit your sibling, my guess is you're going to get in trouble with dad and mom. Maybe you'll have a timeout. Maybe, like in my house, I like to hand out jumping jacks instead of making kids sit for 5 minutes. I make them do 25 jumping jacks or so forth. So you're going to get punished. Now, next, let's hit a classmate. I bet you're going to end up in the principal's office. If you do it more than once, you may end up suspended. Same act, but now the consequence has escalated. Now let's walk into the office and hit the principal. I bet you're probably going to be suspended and maybe even expelled from school, and there could be legal ramifications for that one. Now let's pretend you're going to walk into your state house and punch your governor. Same act, but I bet the penalty will be worse. And now let's pretend you're going to walk into the White House and punch the president. Same act, different penalty. Here's what we need to understand. Sin is evil committed against an eternal being. See, we have broken an eternal law. Are we going to suggest that an eternal penalty is unjust? I mean, it sounds a lot to me like Ezekiel 18, where people were saying, Yahweh is unjust. And Yahweh says, is my way not just? Is it not your ways that are unjust? Yahweh is just. Hell is justice. But here's the absolutely astonishing thing. Justice for sin has fallen on Jesus. I mean, this is the good news that Scripture enthusiastically announces. This is the heart of Paul's gospel announcement in Romans chapter 3. Justice for sin has fallen on Jesus. God has acted righteously by being just and the justifier in Jesus. And then in Romans 8, he says, there is therefore now no condemnation for those who are in Christ Jesus. In other words, no hell, right? So instead of trying to remove the discomfort of the doctrine of hell, why don't we just announce that there's no condemnation, no hell, for those who are in Christ? Let hell stand. Jesus does. And let the gospel be heard, because Jesus does.
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0: 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Most of us see a geopolitical event there, tragic in every aspect. Many evangelicals see it as a fulfillment of biblical prophecy. We'll see what Greg Laurie and Tiff Shuttlesworth have to say, and we'll get Chris Rosebro's evaluation in This Week in Pop Christianity.

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0: 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Pastor Wheaton is leading us in a study of the book of Proverbs 21 through 31.
2: The grace of our Lord Jesus Christ, the love of God, and the communion of the Holy Spirit be with you all. Amen. Greetings, people loved by God. So you recall the last time we wrapped up Proverbs 22, we were exhorted to hear the words of the wise and apply our hearts to knowledge with the promise that it would be pleasant if we retain those words in our hearts and have them ready to use on our lips. The words of the wise, Proverbs, and by extension, all of the scriptures, are given to us so that we may learn to place our trust in the Lord. Same point, remember, that John makes at the end of chapter 20 in his gospel. The sayings are written not only that we trust in the Lord, but also that we know what's right, what's true, and how to give an answer or to account for the hope which these words plant within us. We were warned off from taking advantage of the poor or suffering merely because it's in our power to do so. They've got a defender in the Lord, and we will find that out if we abuse them. We were warned against friendship with the bad-tempered and violent, lest we end up copying their behaviors and thus ensnaring ourselves in vices. Also, we were once again warned off against putting up security for another's debt, as it happens so often that the securer is left on the hook for the payout. We had great joy at the mention of the ancient landmarks, and we saw how the fathers read that as the great creeds of the church, which mark off the boundary of the inheritance of the godly. Don't toy with them. You'll end up depriving the godly of their rightful heritage in the Lord. And finally, we heard how a man who is skillful in his work gets recognition even from the powerful. Moving on to the next chapter, a reading from Proverbs chapter 23, starting at the first verse. When you sit down to eat with a ruler, observe carefully what is put before you, and put a knife to your throat if you are given to appetite. Do not desire his delicacies, for they are deceptive food. Do not toil to acquire wealth. Be discerning enough to desist. When your eyes light on it, it's gone, for suddenly it sprouts wings, flying like an eagle toward heaven. Do not eat the bread of a man who is stingy. Do not desire his delicacies, for he is like one who is inwardly calculating. Eat and drink, he says to you, but his heart is not with you. You will vomit up the morsels that you have eaten and waste your pleasant words. Do not speak in the hearing of a fool, for he will despise the good sense of your words. Do not move an ancient landmark or enter the fields of the fatherless, for their Redeemer is strong, and he will plead their cause against you. Apply your heart to instruction and your ear to words of knowledge. Proverbs 23, verses 1 to 12. Let us pray. Blessed Lord, since you've caused all Holy Scriptures to be written for our learning, grant that we may so hear them, read, mark, learn, and inwardly digest them, that by patience and comfort of your holy word we may embrace and ever hold fast the blessed hope of everlasting life which you have given us in our Savior, Jesus Christ, who lives and reigns with you in the Holy Spirit, one God, now and forever. Amen. Ready to move into this new chapter? Let's reflect together on these verses. Verse 1, when you sit down to eat with the ruler, observe carefully what is before you. Verse 2, and put a knife to your throat if you are given to appetite. Verse 3, do not desire his delicacies, for they are deceptive food. I find it positively striking and weird that the fathers tend to identify this ruler or potentate with Christ. And what does it mean to sit down to eat with him, other than to be the guest at his table? But that table is not for the satiation of bodily hunger or thirst, for it sets before you far richer fare. St. Augustine is typical. He wrote in the 5th century, what is the table of a powerful man, except the one from which is taken the body and blood of him who laid down his life for us? And what is it to sit at except to approach humbly? What is to consider and understand the things set before you except to reflect worthily upon so great a grace? This all matches very nicely the words of warning which St. Paul writes to the Corinthians, who had developed a cavalier attitude toward the holy mysteries and who gathered at the Lord's table to satisfy earthly appetite and even to get drunk. Hence, after reminding them of the words of institution and what the great gift of the supper truly was, namely the Lord's body and blood for the forgiveness of sins, he warns, 1 Corinthians 11, verses 26 and following, for as often as you eat this bread and drink the cup of the Lord, you proclaim the Lord's death until he comes. Whoever, therefore, eats the bread and drinks the cup of the Lord in an unworthy manner will be guilty concerning the body and blood of the Lord. Let a person examine himself then, and so eat of the bread and drink of the cup. For anyone who eats and drinks without discerning the body eats and drinks judgment on himself. That's why many of you are weak and ill, and some have died. But if we judge ourselves truly, we would not be judged. So, the knife we are to hold at our throat when we come to the Eucharist is the self-examination that reflects on what great gift is given beneath the appearance of bread and wine, and how unworthy we are in and of ourselves to be feasting with our King at his table. Verse 4, do not toil to acquire wealth. Be discerning enough to desist. Verse 5, when your eyes light on it, it's gone, for suddenly it sprouts wings, flying like an eagle toward heaven. Here again, Scripture sounds the warning about the worship of mammon. It chimes in exactly with the words of St. Paul in 1 Timothy 6, verse 9, but those who desire to be rich fall into temptation, into a snare, into many senseless and harmful desires that plunge people into ruin and destruction. And many is the foolish person who has spent all of their effort and energy in accumulating wealth only to experience the truth of verse 5. Either it or you can be wiped out in a moment. You thought you had that bird caged, and behold, it flies away and disappears from sight. The contrast, of course, is with the wealth that doesn't leave. And that should be the focus of the Christian's life. Jesus speaks of it like this in Luke 12. Fear not, little flock, for it is your Father's good pleasure to give you the kingdom. Sell your possessions and give to the needy. Provide yourselves with money bags that do not grow old, with a treasure in the heavens that does not fail, and where no thief approaches and no moth destroys. For where your treasure is, there your heart will be also. You see, the good deeds that we do to be a blessing to and serve our neighbors, particularly almsgiving to the poor, these secure for us a treasure that will be repaid in the kingdom. And because one cannot say it too clearly, no, your good deeds do not earn for you that kingdom. That honor goes to your Lord Jesus alone. But in his inexhaustible goodness, he's promised to reward the good things that you do in his name. So to go back to the Apostle Paul, he has zero hesitation encouraging those with means to use them in such a way as to win eternal treasure. Listen, 1 Timothy 6, verse 17 and following. As for the rich in this present age, charge them not to be haughty, nor to set their hopes on the uncertainty of riches, but on God, who richly provides us with everything to enjoy. They are to do good, to be rich in good works, to be generous and ready to share, thus storing up treasure for themselves as a good foundation for the future, so that they may take hold of that which is truly life. Verse 6, do not eat the bread of a man who is stingy. Do not desire his delicacies. Verse 7, for he is like one who is inwardly calculating. Eat and drink, he says to you, but his heart is not with you. Verse 8, you will vomit up the morsels you have eaten and waste your pleasant words. St. Basil the Great, in a homily on envy from the 4th century, writes, wise, therefore, was he who forbids us even to dine in company with an envious man. And in mentioning this companionship at table, he implies a reference to all other social contexts as well. Just as we are careful to keep material which is easily inflammable as far away as possible from fire, so must we refrain, insofar as we can, from contracting friendships in circles of which envious persons are members. The warning is not against being friendly toward the envious, but literally being friends, table companions, with those who are eaten up with the desire for more and more earthly stuff. Verse 9, do not speak in the hearing of a fool, for he will despise the good sense of your words. Once again, the simple recognition that sometimes it's better not to reply, particularly when it's clear that the person you're talking to has no interest in actually improving or learning. I'm reminded of the silly meme that floats around the internet. The husband says to his wife, I'll be there in a minute, honey. Someone just said something wrong on the internet. It's not any of our callings to correct every error we encounter. And there are some people who just will not listen or change. Better to spare yourself the hassle and just offer a silent prayer for them rather than to engage in useless argumentation. Verse 10. Do not move an ancient landmark or enter the fields of the fatherless. Verse 11. For their Redeemer is strong. He will plead their cause against you. The same image that we had in the last chapter, the ancient landmark, which we are not to move, nor the fields of the fatherless, and so without any earthly protector, which we are not to steal. Why? Because they have a Redeemer, and he is strong. He's the judge who will finally bring every action under his purview. Think of how this happens spiritually. When you have false teachers arise in the church who teach against and contrary to the ancient rule of faith, the Lord himself will contend with those who falsify the faith and attempt to take away from the saints the comfort and the joy that is theirs within the boundaries of that holy faith. Hence, verse 12, apply your heart to instruction and your ear to words of knowledge. That is, don't let them get away with moving those ancient landmarks. You be a person of the word who demands that each and every doctrine that is proposed to you as God's truth be solidly demonstrated from the Holy Scriptures. This people loved by God was the stance of the ancient fathers of the church. Just as an example, St. Gregory of Nyssa insisted, We are not entitled to such license, I mean, of affirming what we please. We make the Holy Scriptures the rule and measure of every tenet. We necessarily fix our eyes upon that and approve that alone, which may be made to harmonize with the intention of those writings. And that calls for us all to be diligent in seeking to learn and know those holy writings through and through. That's where we're going to take our break for today. Next up, we'll ponder verses 13 to 25 of this chapter, returning to the themes of discipline, of rejecting envy, of avoiding drunkenness and gluttony, and trying to be the sorts of people that would make our parents glad rather than sad. Till next time, people loved by God, the Lord bless you and keep you. The Lord make his face shine on you and be gracious to you. The Lord lift up his countenance upon you and give you peace. Amen.
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4: 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This much we know.
5: I think that it is a good time for those who voted for the ban against gay marriage to sit and reflect and anticipate their great shame and the shame in their grandchildren's eyes if they continue that way.
6: I feel that this happened for a much bigger reason than baseball. I think God's put me now in a forum where I can be heard, and I hope that kids would not make the same mistake that I made.
7: To all of the gay and lesbian kids out there tonight who have been told that they are less than by their churches, no matter what anyone tells you, God does love you. Very soon, I promise you, you will have equal rights federally across this great nation of ours.
8: Well, if you listen to this program for only a small amount of time, you will probably have heard me say that one of the problems plaguing the church today in the pulpit is the preaching of the Christian rather than the Christ. What do I mean by that, the Christian rather than the Christ? Because many people think that that's what Christian preaching is. Christian preaching is preaching about Christians, about my Christian life, my Christian moral progress. That's not the biblical model. That's not the biblical focus. The biblical focus is preaching Christ, not the Christian. We preach Christ and ourselves as servants for Christ's sake, says St. Paul. So what does it mean to preach Christ? What does it mean to have the gospel of Jesus Christ as the focus of the church, the perennial, eternal focus of the church? Greetings and welcome to Issues Etc. I'm Todd Wilkin. Thanks for tuning us in on this Friday afternoon, the 27th of February. Our call-in number for the next hour, 1-877-623-6943, 1-877-623-MYIE. Our in-studio email address is talkback@issuesetc.org. After our conversation on gospel-driven preaching with Dr. Mike Horton, we'll conclude our five-part series with Dr. Stephen Hine on the cross of Christ. Dr. Mike Horton is a professor of theology and apologetics at Westminster Seminary in Escondido, California. He co-hosts the national radio show, The White Horse Inn. He's author of several books, including his latest titled Christless Christianity, and he's going to be speaking April 24th and 25th at the St. Louis Spring Theology Conference at the Collins Banquet Center in St. Charles. Mike, welcome back.
9: Thank you, Todd. Always a pleasure to be with you.
8: In your latest writing, you've been in calling for the church to refocus on the gospel itself. What's the church focused on right now, if not the gospel?
9: Well, lots of things, not all of them bad. but all of them secondary, because only the gospel is the power of God unto salvation. And I think that, you know, it's very easy for us to take the gospel for granted, so that it is assumed that our people understand it, they believe it. We've got a really truncated view of the gospel as basically, do you believe that you're a sinner? Yes, I believe I'm a sinner. Do you believe in Jesus Christ as your Savior and Lord? Yes, I do. Then you are saved. And so now you're saved. Let's get you through the process of becoming a disciple, which for some reason doesn't have anything to do with the gospel that got you saved. And now it's the fine print. And a lot of people find that if they're really introspective, if they're really honest with themselves, they find that the laundry list of self-help that they often get in church is divorced from the gospel, and therefore they say my latter state is worse than my former. My problem now is, you know, it was all joyful at the beginning. It was great news. Even I could be saved. And now I'm not so sure anymore, because I looked at the fine print and it doesn't look very good. That doesn't describe me. My life is a mess. And so is the gospel big enough and great enough to save me, even in the middle of my Christian life?
8: You contrast what you call spiritual niceties with historical realities, that the gospel is, in fact, good news of events that occurred. Why is it important that we discover that this is, that we have a historic faith, an eventful faith that is grounded in spiritual and historical realities?
9: Yeah, but because that means that it's about God and what he's done rather than about us and what we've done. If the gospel is 10 steps to your best life now, or the gospel is tips for better living, if the gospel is what would Jesus do, then that means the gospel is law. The gospel is basically not good news about what God has done in history in his Son, Jesus Christ. Rather, the gospel becomes a set of instructions. And maybe in older days, it was a set of instructions that came with the threat of eternal damnation. But today, it's a set of instructions that comes with a smile and a, you know, no threats of eternal anything, but just the worry that you won't have God's best for your life. Your marriage may not be all that God intended it to be if you don't follow his instructions. And so there's this kind of numbing, weakened view of God's law misunderstood as the gospel.
8: Okay, the old theologians would have used the phrase extranos, that is outside of us, to describe the objective realities and ultimately the objective comfort that the gospel gives us in a fallen world and ourselves as sinners before a righteous God in that fallen world. Let's lay it out as plainly as we can. What is the focus that the church should recapture? What is the good news?
9: Well, let me give an analogy. If you're trapped inside of an elevator in a burning building, which do you need? Do you need a really encouraging life coach to come to the elevator and say, okay, now here are some instructions about how you might be able to endure your imprisonment in that elevator? I'm going to try to comfort you and give you some advice, try to coach you through this. Or do you want a rescuer coming with the helmet and the axe and everything else and breaking down that door and rescuing you from that trapped elevator? I think that you know, we don't really realize the severity of our condition. We are trapped in the elevator of our own self-imprisoned narcissistic existence with flames licking all around us as we approach our death. And we need a rescuer, someone to come to us from the outside, that extra nos, Christ as God delivering us from his own wrath.
8: Someone says, look, that's a great message, and that is the good news, no doubt about it, but that's for the people that are new to the church. The business of the church, the real focus of the church ought to be on teaching people how to live.
9: Yeah, well, that's just our heritage in American revivalism. That's certainly not consistent with anything that our Reformation forebears taught. And unfortunately, I think a lot of our churches that have wonderful confessions are being stewed like the frog in the kettle over a slow boil into thinking that the gospel is something that we needed to begin the Christian life, and a truncated message of the gospel at that. But what we really need now are instructions. And again, that just, I think back to Anselm's great line to his fictitious character, Basso. He's having this conversation on why it was necessary for God to become flesh and redeem us. And he puts in the word on the lips of Basso, why is all of this necessary? And can't he just give us basically instructions for us to improve, to no longer be his enemies, but now to be his friends? And Anselm replies, "You have not yet considered how great your sin is." And I think that's something that we should not assume should be said only to people who are not Christians. It is something that I, as a Christian, need to hear regularly, that I have not considered how great my sin is. I haven't realized that sin is not a violation of a principle. Sin is not falling short of my of the best that I can be. Sin is an offense with a high hand, basically. Flipping God off. That's what that Hebrew idiom, sinning with a high hand, means. It means basically flipping God off.
8: Let's take a break right here, Mike. When we come back, the magnitude of our sin. Sounds like what's really missing here is kind of the old-fashioned message of the gospel that St. Paul makes the bread and butter of his missionary journeys and his evangelistic zeal, that is the preaching of sin and grace, the preaching of my sin before God and Christ's rescue in a sinless life, a sacrificial death, and his resurrection. What did they used to call that? Just kind of old-time religion? The good old gospel? Or, as Paul says, the power of God unto salvation for everyone who believes. Dr. Mike Horton is professor of theology and apologetics at Westminster Seminary in Escondido, California, co-host of The White Horse Inn. He's going to be speaking April 24th and 25th at St. Louis Spring Theology Conference at the Collins Banquet Center in St. Charles. You'll find out more about this conference under the on-demand page of our website, issuesetc.org.

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Welcome back to Issues Etc. I'm Todd Wilkin. We're talking with Dr. Mike Horton. The gospel-driven church is our subject. In about 10 minutes, we'll conclude our series with Dr. Stephen Hine. Mike, my wife and I were watching one of her favorite shows, The Biggest Loser, last night, and

0: one of the teams lose their weight and get their nutrition back on track and everything. Well, people get sent home because they don't lose enough weight. And what we find out after you watch the series is these people go home, they exercise at home, they lose the weight, and they come back looking great. Bob taught them how, and then they go home and do it at home. I'm wondering whether or not the same phenomenon occurs in a church that focuses mostly on living the Christian life. Someone says, hey, pastor's preached 10 sermons on this already. I can do this at home. I don't need church.
1: Yeah, that's a great analogy. That's exactly what's happening. And I think we have to say, look, it's true. There are a lot of things you can do at home. You can lose weight. You can develop better eating habits. You can develop better relationships. You can even improve your marriage without ever going to church. Some of my best friends, my wife and I hang out with, are non-Christians. Our next-door neighbors are Muslims, and our kids play with them every day. I can tell you that these are terrific people. They can teach us a lot about, they have older kids. They teach my wife and me a lot of lessons about child rearing. Of course, you don't. I'm not saying that the Bible doesn't address marriage and family. That our conception of our families as Christian families isn't distinctive. But in terms of the wisdom of everyday life as a parent and as a wife and a husband is common to believers and unbelievers alike. And the thing is, if the church just focuses on wisdom in things earthly, then the church becomes unnecessary because it can get that stuff from Oprah, Dr. Laura. Dr. Laura is better than most pastors at that sort of thing. It doesn't really need the radical message of radical forgiveness, radical sin, and radical grace. It really just needs to be communicated in an effective style. So, absolutely, there's nothing wrong with taking principles home that you learned from somebody on the street or you saw on Dr. Phil, but that's not heavenly wisdom. That's not what people can only hear when an ambassador mounts a pulpit and declares God's judgment and grace in the name of Christ.
0: So you look at Pop American Christianity focused, as you have said, upon the self rather than upon the cross of Christ and the gospel. And yet you still see churches with at least what appears to be tremendous missionary zeal. What's driving that zeal, if not the gospel?
1: Well, yeah, I mean, when as is increasingly said today, mission is pitted against doctrine, what you end up with is, as Paul put it, zeal without knowledge. And the specific knowledge he had in mind there in Romans 10 is the knowledge of Christ, God's justification of sinners in Christ. Well, that's a pretty big deal. Missionary zeal you can find in Amway. You can find missionary zeal among proponents of all sorts of movements and trends. People whose lives have been changed through EST or through reading the latest New Age book. Mormonism produces missionaries aplenty, and there's a lot of missionary zeal in Islam. So missionary zeal by itself doesn't account for whether the gospel is actually being heard. The real crisis in any age is whether the gospel is being heard. Now, of course, it has. In order to be heard, it has to have heralds, and so I'm really opposed to this whole idea of the doctrine over here, namely the gospel, and the mission over there. These have to be brought together. Throughout the book of Acts, we read over and over again the expression, "and the word of God spread." That was mission.

0: mission wasn't separated from the ministry of the church. The ministry of the church wasn't just for Christians. Evangelism was something that was seen as an ongoing process, not only for new converts, but for lifelong believers.
1: Our mutual friend, Jack Price III, I remember I was a student of his in the seminary, and he often asked the question, what would our church look like if we actually believed and practiced what we say we believe and practice? And it was always a startling picture he would paint there. The similar question for you, what would a church focused and driven by the gospel look like? I know what Pop American Christianity looks like, but what would such a church look like?
0: Well, I think it would look like a community of receivers who therefore are so well fed and well cared for that they could go out and be active distributors, distributors of the gospel, and also active in good works of service and love to their neighbors in their common callings. What we have now is a lot of Christians drying up, shriveling on the vine, precisely because they're not getting their nourishment from Christ, and therefore they don't know what they believe or why they believe it, so they can't be witnesses. All they can testify to is their own experience, and you know what that leads to. Well, I'm happy for you that you've had that experience, but there's no reason I should believe it. So they're not witnesses, but then also, they don't really have any praise in their hearts, thankfulness in their hearts for the mercies of God in Christ in order to fuel their love and service toward their neighbor. And so if they are, I'm not saying that people who don't really have sound teaching in their churches aren't good neighbors, but if they are, often it's just because they're nice people and they're thoughtful people who look out for the interests of other people. But that's different from a person who by nature is kind of aloof and introspective and selfish being transformed by the power of God to think about their neighbors as wonderful gifts of God. Only the gospel can give us that motivation.
1: So finally, with only about 30 seconds here, you are really calling for the church to be the herald of the gospel and to, again, take up exactly what Christ has commissioned and left the church here to do, to be nothing other than the church.
0: Yeah, I mean, if we take the scriptures seriously, the gospel is not only the message that the church takes to the world, the gospel is the source of the church's very existence. It's not just the church came into being because there was a gospel, but the church is sustained in its existence because there is a gospel. And if the church itself, on every Lord's Day, is not the amphitheater of God's grace through that preached gospel and through the gospel administered through the sacraments, if that isn't the focus of our ministry, it's not going to spill out into our witness in the world. Our witness in the world is going to become a testimony to ourselves rather than to Christ.
1: Dr. Mike Horton is professor of theology and apologetics at Westminster Seminary in Escondido, California, co-host of the national radio program The White Horse Inn. He's author of several books, including his latest, titled Christless Christianity. And he will be speaking April 24th and 25th at the St. Louis Spring Theology Conference at the Columns Banquet Center in St. Charles. Find out more about this conference at our website, issuesetc.org. Click on demand. Mike, thanks so much for being our guest.
0: Todd, always a pleasure and really happy to see that you and Jeff are going so strong with Issues, etc. It sure makes a difference.
1: Thank you so much. Nice. Busy people. The church today, Pop American Christianity, is really, really good at producing nice, busy people. People who are nice. I mean, you got to hand it to them. They'll let you borrow a cup of sugar. They'll change the tire for you. They'll wash your car if you show up at church sometimes. And my goodness, they're nice. Of course, the Mormons produce a lot of nice people too, don't they? In fact, in some ways, maybe even nicer than Christians sometimes. Busy people, there's no doubt about that. You go to most big box churches and they'll immediately find something for you to do. You'll get an assignment, a small group, and then all sorts of activities that you will be invited or perhaps gently compelled to partake in. Busy, busy, busy. Of course, Islam can keep you busy all day long with things to do. The church is not here to produce nice, busy people, but forgiven sinners sealed for all eternity in the name of Jesus Christ, their crucified and risen Savior. After the break, we'll conclude our series with Dr. Stephen Hine on the cross of Christ, today, false views of the atonement.

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1: Fossil crayfish, how different are they?
2: Answers with Ken Ham, whose ministry has opened a large creation museum and planetarium near Cincinnati, Ohio.
1: Think about it. If evolution was true, why is it that many of the fossils, supposedly millions of years old, that we see in our museums look just like the creatures living today? I must admit that sometimes I can't believe how blind evolutionists can be. For instance, consider crayfish fossils. They were found in rocks supposedly 220 million years old. But when the evolutionary scientists looked at them, they were surprised to discover they were almost identical to modern crayfish. Now, there are two problems here for the evolutionists. First, if evolutionary processes are still going on, why is it that in 220 million supposed years, the crayfish have in essence not changed at all? And secondly, crayfish that died naturally in their burrows don't turn into fossils, squashed or otherwise. The burrows wouldn't even be preserved unless some catastrophic burial process occurred, and rather quickly. Well, how about Noah's flood? What's the truth about these crayfish? They're representatives of the original created kind of crayfish, and they were catastrophically buried during the flood of Noah's day.
2: Well, what's the truth about dinosaurs? Do they prove evolution or support creation? Well, Ken Ham tackles that question in a great 48-page booklet. It makes for such great reading, we'd like to send 10 of these booklets to you when you present our ministry with a donation of any amount. Today's our last day offering it, so please call toll-free 1-888-89-ANSWERS.
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4: Grace, you know what? My engine's revving to go. It's revving up. How about yours? And if it's not, you know what? If your engine is not revving up, you know what you need? You need a Holy Ghost enema right up your rear end.
3: Well, that's Suzanne Hinn, wife of televangelist Benny Hinn, not to be outdone by her husband in the remarkable remarks, talking about the Holy Spirit in some very peculiar terms. Is the Holy Spirit a force? Is the Holy Spirit something that we use like fuel or like gas you put in your car? It gets you revved up, gets you going. How do you know the Holy Spirit is at work? Do you feel it? Do you see it? Do you hear it? Is there a way to know that the Holy Spirit is working? And if he's working, what is he doing? Does the Holy Spirit have a scriptural job description? We're going to be talking about the person and work of the Holy Spirit. Greetings and welcome to Issues, Etc. I'm Todd Wilkin. Thanks for tuning us in. Now, if you have a question or a comment on the person and work of the Holy Spirit, just give us a call or email us. We're coming to you live this Thursday, the 12th of February. Our email address, talkback@issuesetc.org, talkback@issuesetc.org, and our call-in number, 1-877-623-6943, 1-877-623-MYIE. Dr. Ken Sherb is our guest. He's pastor of Zion Lutheran Church in Moberly, Missouri. He formerly served as a theology professor at Concordia University in Ann Arbor. He is as an assistant to the president of the Lutheran Church Missouri Synod. Ken, welcome back.
5: Thank you, and happy Jeff Schwarz birthday.
3: Oh yes, happy birthday to Jeff Schwarz.
5: You thought it was Lincoln, didn't you?
3: Actually, he shares his birthday with a number of prominent individuals. We'll leave most of them unnamed, but one of your former colleagues, Paul McCain, I think it's also his birthday today.
5: Yeah, not to mention Darwin.
3: Yeah, that's a little darker company, isn't it? Well, happy birthday to Jeff. Let's talk about the Holy Spirit, Ken. Is the Holy Spirit that feeling that I get when I go into church and everything's just right, the lighting, the music, the mood?
5: It's very important that you don't identify the Holy Spirit, or for that matter, God the Father or God the Son, with just a feeling that's inside of you. Now, that's not to say the Holy Spirit is not inside of you. Paul wrote to the Corinthians, don't you know that you yourselves are God's temple and that God's Spirit lives in you? But that immediately puts us into a much different kind of arena, doesn't it, Todd? Now we're talking about how God, the Holy Spirit, one of the persons of the Trinity, dwells within us. That's much more than any feeling.
3: Is the Holy Spirit God?
5: Yes. And there are some remarkable ways that that can be shown from Scripture, perhaps in passages that people wouldn't ordinarily look to. For example, in the book of Acts, when Ananias and Sapphira are called into judgment by God and basically fall dead in the presence of the apostles, at one point in that episode, Peter says to Ananias, "How is it that Satan has so filled your heart that you have lied to the Holy Spirit? You have not lied to men, but to God." And so implicit, of course, in everything that's going on there is that the Holy Spirit is God. Another one that I love that perhaps people don't see because they wouldn't necessarily see the Greek is in John 14 through 16, which I think is the greatest single section if you're looking for a block of verses or a block of biblical material on the Holy Spirit. John 14 through 16, and Jesus says in there, "I am going to give you another counselor," sometimes translated comforter. Now, there are two words in Greek that can mean another. There's another exactly like the first, or there's another kind of like the first. When Jesus tells these disciples that he's going to send them another counselor, he uses the term for exactly like the first. So if Jesus is God, the Holy Spirit is God.
3: Okay, let's place the Holy Spirit within the context of the other two persons of the Trinity. We have this, of course, as the clear teaching of Christ himself, Father, Son, and Holy Spirit. He routinely refers to the Father apart from himself, the Holy Spirit apart from himself. How should we understand the Holy Spirit in that context, the interrelation of the three persons of the one Godhead?
5: Well, the term that's used in Scripture is that the Spirit proceeds, and that the Spirit is not only the Spirit of the Father, but the Spirit of Christ. And that, in a nutshell, is the relationship. We have a hard time elaborating on this at any greater length because this rapidly runs off into a mystery that we are incapable of penetrating and that God has not given us a great deal of background information to know. But the Holy Spirit proceeds from the Father, and by dint of the passages that talk about how he is the Spirit of the Son as well, I think the line in the Creed is perfectly defensible to say he proceeds from the Father and the Son. The Father is not created, not made. He's not even begotten. He begets the Son, and the Holy Spirit proceeds from the Father and the Son. That's the language that the Church has, of course, adopted in its creeds.
3: Spirit of the Father, Spirit of the Son, one Spirit of the Trinity.
5: Mm-hmm.
3: Is that what we're saying here?
5: Well, I don't know what you mean by the term Spirit of the Trinity.
3: Well, I guess what I'm saying is, when we say the Spirit of the Father, the Spirit of the Son, are we talking about the self-same third person of the Trinity, Holy Spirit?
5: Well, at least the passages that I have in mind, yeah. And the Holy Spirit, therefore, searches the inner things of God and then makes them known, reveals them to us, just like a person's will and inner thoughts are made known when that person speaks and uses his breath. So the Holy Spirit, and the same word can be translated spirit and breath in both Greek and Hebrew, the Holy Spirit makes known to us the inner thoughts and workings of God.
3: Christians sometimes lapse into a kind of lazy language about God. But especially with regard to the Spirit is often referred to as an it rather than and this is difficult to avoid if you really try to, the Spirit is often referred to as an it rather than a he.
5: Yeah, I'm glad you brought that up, because I was really just reaching for that point myself a moment ago, Todd. It is easy for us to fall into this. It's partly easy for us to fall into, because the word Spirit in the Greek is a neuter. And yet, Jesus definitely talks about him as a he, what this comforter is going to do when he comes to you. So there's no question the Holy Spirit is a person. He can be lied to. He can be grieved, like Paul writes to the Ephesians about not grieving the Holy Spirit. This is not some impersonal thing or some force or something of that nature. And I think that this is a very important point, even when we're trying to teach our children, say, about the Holy Spirit, and you talk about, for example, the Holy Spirit as animating the Christian life the way electricity flowing through your control board there in the radio operation makes that thing work. That's an okay illustration as long as you bear in mind that what you're really illustrating there is the work of the Holy Spirit. If you are not careful, and again, as you say, if you're not really parsing this with some precision, you might give a kid the idea that the Holy Spirit is as impersonal a force as the electricity and the wires in your control board.
3: Well, this is where a lot of people at least think they have an affinity with Christianity. Even people outside the pale of the Christian church will talk about a great spirit, a spirit in the sky, a spirit, what a great spirit that binds us together, things like that. And people might, at least at first glance, think, oh, well, there's some common ground between, say, Buddhism or Hinduism and Christianity. Is this so?
5: No, because the Holy Spirit is, again, mentioned biblically as one of the three persons of the Godhead. And Jesus tells his church to make disciples, baptizing in the name, singular, of the Father, Son, and Holy Spirit. But even more is the Spirit's deference to and relationship to our Lord Jesus Christ. In other words, he is preeminently the Spirit of Christ, not only in terms of who he is, but what he does. He is always thrusting Christ into the forefront. And that's a kind of a good indication, a litmus test, if you will, whether or not you've got, even within the orb of Christendom, some skewed teaching about the Holy Spirit. If the Holy Spirit is too much in the spotlight and Christ is not, then this is not the Spirit that's being talked about that Jesus was talking about in John 14 through 16, when Jesus says, this Spirit is going to take what is mine and declare it to you. He will call to your remembrance the things that I have told you. He's talking about a Spirit who is going to be constantly thrusting him, Christ, out into the public.
3: Okay, when we come back, I want to move quickly to the work of the Holy Spirit. One more question on the person of the Holy Spirit. What does it mean to refer to him as holy? And then we'll talk about the Holy Spirit's work. I'm Todd Wilkin. Dr. Ken Sherb is our guest. We're coming to you live this Thursday, February the 12th.

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0: Welcome back to Issues Etc. I'm Todd Wilkin. We're talking about the person and work of the Holy Spirit. Now, listeners with the best questions or comments, live this Thursday afternoon, the 12th of February, we'll get a Bible study on the Holy Spirit. 1-877-623-6943, 877-623-MY-I-E, or talkback at issuesetc.org, talkback at issuesetc.org. That call-in number, 1-877-623-6943. Of course, this is a spirit that comes with his own adjective almost consistently in Scripture. Holy Spirit. What does it mean that Scripture refers to the second person of the Trinity as holy?
5: Well, in this case, we're talking about the third person.
0: Third person, yes.
5: He is, of course, holy, as is the Father. Jesus refers to God the Father as Holy Father in the high priestly prayer. And, of course, Christ himself is holy. In the case of the Holy Spirit, there's also the aspect that we're beginning to talk about now, Todd, and that is the Holy Spirit's work. In other words, the Holy Spirit is not only himself holy, but he's here to bring us holiness. He's here to, if you will, make us holy. I like to illustrate this for my kids in catechism by saying when you talk about the ice cream man, you don't mean that he's made out of ice cream. You mean that he brings you ice cream. Well, the Holy Spirit, again, is himself holy, but he brings to us holiness. And that's the thing that's probably the most salient feature of the Holy Spirit's identity for us, because that does begin to get us into what he's doing for us.
0: Okay, let's approach his work with this question. I've been to one of your Reformation churches, Pastor Sherb. You guys spent all your time talking about Jesus. You hardly ever talk about the Holy Spirit. In fact, I don't even know if you guys know about the Holy Spirit. I doubt he's working in your church. How would you respond?
5: Very much like I said before the break. Remember, Jesus says in John 16, talking about the Holy Spirit, he will glorify me. The Holy Spirit glorifies Christ. And Jesus goes on, for he will take what is mine and declare it to you. You may not hear the term Holy Spirit a lot in a lot of preaching in a lot of churches. compared to the words Father and Son, the words Holy Spirit are pretty rare in the Bible, too. That should point us to this larger reality of the Holy Spirit's sort of standing in the background, thrusting Christ into the open, thrusting Christ into the spotlight, and putting the attention on him, and using his word. The tool of the Holy Spirit is the preaching of Christ crucified. That's how the Holy Spirit's going to get his work done. The Holy Spirit doesn't get his work done through a bunch of preaching that is about the Holy Spirit. Again, I like to put it this way to my catechism kids. We direct people to where they can practically get a hold of the Holy Spirit, which is in God's Word centering on our Lord Jesus Christ. Just like a person who practically wants to know how to plug in that control board of yours at the radio setup, Todd, needs a wall outlet. We don't spend all of our time talking about the electricity. We spend our time directing people to that outlet where they can get the electricity.
0: All right, then. The analogy I've often used is, here we date ourselves, Ed McMahon, the sidekick to Johnny Carson on the old Tonight Show. The show started with Ed McMahon. You heard his voice. Maybe you might have even seen a glimpse of him standing at a microphone. But Ed McMahon is only there to introduce the show and then ultimately to say, here's Johnny. And from that point on, Ed pretty much sat down and kept his mouth shut. He might have occasionally concurred with Johnny on a point or laughed at his jokes, but his job was to get Johnny on stage. Is that the Holy Spirit?
5: That's the thing that you see the Holy Spirit doing all the way through. The Holy Spirit is the agent for the conception of Jesus. He is conceived by the Holy Spirit of the Virgin Mary. The Holy Spirit is thrusting Jesus out into the world. When Jesus is baptized, immediately thereafter, it's the Holy Spirit who drives him out, one of the Gospels says, into the wilderness. Not just sort of gently leads him out, but drives him out. Jesus makes the great sacrifice through the eternal Spirit, through the Holy Spirit. In other words, at every stage along the way, the Spirit is there, even in the career of Christ, life of Jesus living in local places in this world. The Holy Spirit was there constantly thrusting him out there and moving him on. And now that's, in effect, what the Holy Spirit does with the risen and ascended Lord as he comes to us in his word and is always putting the spotlight on Christ, always thrusting him out there.
0: Okay, you've led us there very nicely. How, in ways that I can actually see and experience, do I find the Holy Spirit doing that work that you have said now several times he does, putting Christ forward, showing us Christ?
5: Well, that's why it's so important to remember that the tool the Holy Spirit uses is his word, because you apprehend the word in faith. Maybe, not to put too fine a point on it, we can use a biblical term that is often used for the gospel, and that is the promise. Certainly the only way you can participate in a promise is by faith. If I promise you, Todd, that I'm going to do something or I'm going to give you something, I don't have it for you yet. It's a promise. You can believe me or not, but the way you participate in that is not by any kind of activity on your part, and it really doesn't even much matter whether you feel at that moment like I'm really going to come through or not. You can only participate by believing in this promise. Again, it's a rough analogy, but I think it really works in this case, because that's how we participate in the work of the Holy Spirit through his word. We believe it. And, of course, the Holy Spirit is the one who creates that faith in the first place. That which is born of the flesh is flesh. That which is born of the Spirit is spirit. That's what Jesus tells Nicodemus in the very conversation where he tells him he needs to be born of water and the Spirit, which is, of course, another tool that the Holy Spirit uses to get into the lives of people, holy baptism.
0: I want to come back to baptism, but this is so contrary to what many Christians believe about how the Spirit works. They, coming back to where we were at the very beginning, they believe that the Holy Spirit most certainly is in evidence where people are enthusiastic, where the worship is lively, where the beat is throbbing, where the lights are well coordinated, where the preacher is on his game, and where everyone seems to have that sense that something spiritual is happening here. How do you respond to that?
5: Well, it comes out of a tradition within Christendom that says the Holy Spirit must work, not just can work, but must work in ways that are extraordinary and certainly outside of something as mundane as his word or as baptism, that there's got to be something more to the working of the Spirit and that the real working of the Spirit is going to be experienced quite apart from such things. Again, the idea is it's beneath the dignity, as it were, of the Spirit to come to us in such humble and ordinary ways. And, of course, that's exactly where God teaches us to find the working of the Spirit, is in that humble preacher preaching a word and maybe not pronouncing every word right, maybe occasionally putting in an or stumbling over his tongue or something like that. Baptism, the same way. How can a little handful of water help a child, Luther says in the Large Catechism, and he's characterizing, you know, what people would say in deriding baptism and thinking little of it. The point is the Holy Spirit is where he has promised to be, and he's connected his promise to his word.
0: Well, when we come back from this break, we're going to talk about several things regarding the Holy Spirit. There are other terms used in Scripture for the Spirit and his work: spirit of wisdom, spirit of power, spirit of knowledge. We'll talk about those aspects, but also coming back to this whole issue of baptism, Jesus says in John chapter 3, and Pastor Sherb has already mentioned this, that someone is born again of the Spirit, being born of the water and the Spirit. Many of people have said, well, you know, that's two different things. You got your water birth, which may be your natural birth or perhaps a water baptism. Then you got your Spirit birth. That's some other experience, some second experience that you really have to be able to put your finger on, wherein you know the Holy Spirit is working. We need to talk about the Holy Spirit's act of converting a man. Luther is famous for writing of the Holy Spirit's work: I cannot by my own reason or strength believe in Jesus Christ my Lord or come to him, but the Holy Spirit has called me by the gospel, enlightened me with his gifts, sanctifies me, and keeps me in the one true Christian faith. Sounds like the Holy Spirit's doing the whole conversion job from beginning to end. We'll talk about that on the other side. I invite your questions and your comments, everybody who calls us or emails us during our hour with Dr. Ken Sherb on the Holy Spirit. We'll get a Bible study on the person and work of the Holy Spirit, 1-877-623-6943, 1-877-623-MYIE, or you can email us, talkback@issuesetc.org. We're coming to you live Thursday. It's February the 12th. Dr. Ken Sherb is pastor of Zion Lutheran Church in Moberly, Missouri. He formerly served as a theology professor at Concordia University in Ann Arbor, Michigan, and as an assistant to the president of the Lutheran Church Missouri Synod. 1-877-623-6943 or talkback@issuesetc.org.

0: It's not about you. 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
1: The Gap Theory. 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
1: At our Answers in Genesis conference in Edinburgh, Scotland, a young lady came up to me and said, "I believe in the gap theory until I heard you tonight. My fiancé, who's a pastor, told me that I had to fit millions of years and all the dinosaurs in a gap between the first two verses of Genesis." You know, she went on to admit, "Now, this has been a real stumbling block to me. I even started to doubt my salvation. But what you said makes so much sense. This has changed my life." I asked her what convinced her to give up this idea of the gap of millions of years between the first two verses of Genesis. And she explained that she'd never thought through the fact that it was Adam's sin that brought death into the world. That she couldn't have billions of dead animals millions of years before sin. You know what? That's just one of the many problems with the gap theory.
3: 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But find out how that's all wrong when you watch our fascinating DVD, The Created Cosmos. 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
5: Welcome back to Issues, Etc. I'm Todd Wilkin. Dr. Ken Cherb is our guest. We're talking about the person and work of the Holy Spirit coming to you live this Thursday afternoon, February the 12th. 1-877-623-6943 or talk back at issuesetc.org. Here's Eleanor calling from St. Peter's, Missouri. Hi, Eleanor.
6: Hi. I am curious and wondering, what will my relationship be like with all three members of the Trinity? Dr. Brighton explained a little bit about what our relationship will be like with our Lord Jesus. But what about the Holy Spirit after I'm resurrected?
5: Thank you, Eleanor. It's a good question. That's a hard one to imagine, Ken. Your answer.
7: Well, it is a little bit hard for us to imagine because we have a hard time, apart from the few things that Scripture does tell us about the world, the life of the world to come, the resurrection body, and so forth. We have a hard time kind of storyboarding that into a full description of experience. Obviously, with respect to Christ, and this is probably the kind of thing that Dr. Brighton would have been talking about, we will have resurrected bodies that are not unlike the resurrected body of our Lord and glorified. The Holy Spirit, of course, does not have a body. We will know as we are known. It's a little hard to know exactly what that means, but we will be restored to a fellowship with God that is unbroken and complete and, dare I say, almost intuitive. Because, after all, the prophet says, under the New Testament in its fullness, no one will have to teach his brother, saying, know the Lord. I think maybe the thing that we can say more about, because frankly I don't think we can say a whole lot more about the question as asked, is what the Holy Spirit means for us in getting to that point. And I have in mind here some really critical verses in Romans 8. Romans 8 verses 9, 10, and 11. I'm just going to read them. You, however, are not in the flesh, but in the Spirit, if, in fact, the Spirit of God dwells in you. Anyone who does not have the Spirit of Christ does not belong to him. Now, my editorial comment about that, this is the preeminent mark of the Christian, that the Christian has the Holy Spirit. And like Paul says, if you don't have the Spirit of Christ, you don't belong to Christ. Now, he goes on, if Christ is in you, although the body is dead because of sin, the spirit is life because of righteousness. If the spirit of him who raised Jesus from the dead dwells in you, he who raised Christ Jesus from the dead will also give life to your mortal bodies through his spirit who dwells in you. This is a marvelous Trinitarian passage. We're talking here about the spirit of him who raised Jesus from the dead. So we are mentioning Father, Son, and Holy Spirit all just in that one phrase. And that Father who raised Jesus from the dead gives life to us because we are in Christ through his spirit.
5: Then since you were talking about getting us to that point, why does Luther put such an emphasis on the Holy Spirit when he talks about believing in Jesus Christ or coming to him? He immediately says, but the Holy Spirit, etc.
7: Well, no man can say that Jesus is Lord except by the Holy Spirit, and the Holy Spirit is sort of given the spotlight in this work of the Godhead of converting us, touching our hearts, taking those hearts of stone and turning them into hearts of flesh. The classic passage on that is at the beginning of Ephesians 2, where Paul talks about how we, in and of ourselves, are dead in trespasses and sins. He says, this is how you folks were, you people I'm writing to. You once walked in the passions of your flesh, carrying out the desires of your body, children of wrath like the rest of mankind. But God, being rich in mercy, saves us in Christ, and he comes to this crescendo, for by grace you have been saved through faith, and this is not your own doing, it is the gift of God, not as a result of works, so that no one may boast. That, of course, is a generally true statement about our salvation, that it is by grace through faith, but it is particularly, in Ephesians 2, in this context, a statement about our conversion. And it's not that somehow or another I contributed some, and God contributed some, even if my contribution is deemed to be just a minuscule bit in comparison to what God contributes. On the contrary, I'm dead. I'm blind. I'm an enemy of God. I need that new birth of the Spirit in order to have new life at all.
5: And that takes us to John chapter 3, where, and you've mentioned this before, where Jesus talks about being born of the Spirit, being born of water and the Spirit. Is Jesus talking about two different things there?
7: You know, the interesting thing there is that the Greek won't allow it. Perhaps we've got some listeners who read John 3:5 in the King James Version. And there it will read about being born of water and of the Spirit. And that second of seems to be emphasized because it's in italics. But you need to realize that that was a way that the King James translators had of alerting the reader to a word they were adding to the text, because that second of is not in the original Greek text. The Greek simply says, born of water and Spirit. And when you have two objects being governed by one preposition, it's the same rule in English, essentially, as it is in Greek. They are to be taken together. So no, we are not talking about two different births. First, a birth of water. I've even heard people talk about the fact that there's always some water connected with a human birth, water breaks and so forth. So that's really a reference to just regular common physical birth. And being born of the Spirit would be something completely different. If that second of were in the text, that would be a viable interpretation. It would have to mean two different things, but it can't mean two different things when you've got one of governing those two objects, water and Spirit.
5: Becky writes this, "It makes sense to me that the Holy Spirit directs our attention to Jesus. It bothers me a bit, though, especially talking with Jehovah's Witnesses, that St. Paul usually doesn't name the Spirit in his opening and closing greetings to his letters. It's not that he doesn't have much to say about him, but that doxological expression seems to be left out. Your thoughts there?"
7: The beginnings and ends of epistles very often will say things like, well, as long as I've got the page open here to Ephesians, Ephesians 1:2, grace to you and peace from God our Father and the Lord Jesus Christ. And at the end of the book, Ephesians 6:23, peace to the brothers and love with faith from God the Father and the Lord Jesus Christ. You're right. Becky makes a good point. The Holy Spirit is sometimes not mentioned in those formulations. It's not to deny the person of the Holy Spirit or the work of the Holy Spirit. And I'm not exactly sure why Paul or any of the other writers doesn't put the Holy Spirit in there, except to say that they are being inspired by the Holy Spirit to write these words. And again, this is part of the Holy Spirit's sort of lagging back, staying in the background, so that the attention can go on to Christ, and in this case also God the Father.
5: There are certain, I don't know if this fits with the person or the work, or perhaps both, certain phrases attached to the Spirit in both Old and New Testament. Spirit of wisdom, Spirit of power, Spirit of knowledge. I assume from the outset we're talking about the Holy Spirit in each and every one of these cases. What's being said here then?
7: Well, talking about various characteristics that the Holy Spirit has, attributes as it were, a particularly fascinating passage, and maybe the most well-known one, like the ones you're talking about there, Todd, is in Isaiah 11, which is a messianic prophecy, and the Spirit of the Lord shall rest upon him, that is, upon the Messiah, upon Christ, the Spirit of wisdom and understanding, the Spirit of counsel and might, the Spirit of knowledge and the fear of the Lord. These are all attributes that are possessed, of course, by God the Holy Spirit and are deemed essential by God for our Lord in his work of redemption. And so Christ receives the Spirit without measure so that he can give the Holy Spirit without measure, according to his human nature. This is a way of kind of adding one thing upon another to give you the full picture of somebody who is really completely equipped and capable for the task that he's being authorized for. I'm talking about Christ and his work of salvation, having been anointed with the Holy Spirit.
5: We've got about a minute before our break. Let's begin a response. What is the relationship of the Holy Spirit to Holy Scripture?
7: Well, all Scripture is inspired by God. Literally, all Scripture is God-breathed. You could even get a little bit more specific and say each and every Scripture is breathed out by God. Remember what I said before, same word for spirit and breath in the Greek. And so the Spirit actually breathes out or breathes now into Scripture so that what this book says is the product of God's breath. It's exactly what God wants it to say.
5: Dr. Ken Cherb is our guest. When we come back, 10 more minutes with him on the person and work of the Holy Spirit. We invite your questions and comments. You can call during this break, 1-877-623-MYIE, 877-623-6943. You can also email us with questions or comments. We'll get them right here in the studio for Dr. Ken Cherb. TalkBackAtIssuesETC.org. TalkBackAtIssuesETC.org. So given what he said, is there such a thing as a wordless spirit or a spiritless word? We'll answer that after this.

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1: So what are your plans for Valentine's weekend? 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
3: The British government has something to hide.
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3: A controversy is developing in Great Britain over the refusal of the Department of Health to reveal how many abortions have been performed in the United Kingdom on unborn babies deemed physically or mentally disabled. British law currently allows abortions to take place any time during a pregnancy if the baby is diagnosed with a birth defect. Otherwise, abortions are prohibited after 24 weeks. Pro-life advocates assert figures are purposefully being suppressed to hide the large number of abortions taking place on babies with a minor deformity, such as a cleft palate or a club foot.
4: This is Marjorie Dannenfelser, president of the Susan B. Anthony List, inviting you to join us in our battle for life. 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

0: We're talking about the person and work of the Holy Spirit. I'm Todd Wilkin. This is Issues Etc. Dr. Ken Sherb is our guest. Still time for your questions or your comments on the Holy Spirit. 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Sometimes I hear people, maybe unintentionally, making reference to what I call a wordless spirit, that is a word apart from Holy Scripture. You'll hear Christians routinely say something like, "The Holy Spirit told me." How would you respond to this?
1: Well, I think your alternatives are stark. You know, is there a wordless spirit or a spiritless word? Jesus breathes on his disciples in John 20 on Easter evening and says, "Receive the Holy Spirit. Whoever sins you forgive, they are forgiven. Whoever sins you retain, they are retained." It may seem a little bit odd to us that he makes this gesture of breathing on them until, again, you remember it's the same word for spirit and for breath. So he's placing the Holy Spirit on them as they bring that word. They're going to bring people the Holy Spirit by bringing this word of the forgiveness of sins. This is not at all a new idea for the Spirit to be articulate and for the Spirit to use words as his tool. In the Old Testament, in the last words of David, you know, he says, "The Spirit of the Lord spoke by me. His word is on my tongue." Or Isaiah, "As for me, this is my covenant with them, says the Lord. My spirit that is upon you and my words that I have put in your mouth shall not depart out of your mouth." The prophets are full of this kind of language where the Spirit of the Lord comes upon them and says, "Now speak, speak the word of the Lord." And of course, St. Paul in 1 Corinthians talks about the Spirit of God knowing and searching everything, even the depths of God, and now revealing to us these truths in words not taught by human wisdom, but taught by the Spirit, another reference, by the way, to the inspiration of the Scriptures. So if you're going to be sure that God is speaking to you, you need to be listening for where he has promised to reveal himself, and he's promised to reveal himself in his word. If somebody says, "The Spirit told me," I usually find those kinds of claims to fall into one of two or maybe three categories. It could be that a person has in mind a specific Bible passage. And in that case, yeah, it's certainly something that the Spirit said, because all Scripture is inspired by God. It could be, and this is where I may have a kind of a second category I might break out, the person may not be aware of the fact that what they're saying is a biblical thought. They may not know the particular place in the Bible where they'd find this thought, but in fact what they're saying is a biblical thought. You know, I just have the feeling that the Spirit wants me to love my neighbor. Well, there are Bible passages where that's exactly what the Holy Spirit says. He wants you to love your neighbor. And even if you didn't have one of those in mind when you thought that thought or said that to somebody, it is a biblical thought. The place where it gets dangerous is where people, now apart from God's word, begin to say, "Well, the Spirit told me this, the Spirit told me that." There's complete speculation involved there. And people, you know, Todd, have done some pretty heinous things over the years to themselves and to other people because they were convinced that the Spirit of God was speaking to them, and yet they had no place to go in the Scriptures, either the prophetic Scriptures of the Old Testament that Christ himself put his seal of approval on, or the writings of the apostles who were with Jesus, whom Jesus promised to send the Spirit of truth to, so that they would recall all things that he had told them, and that the Spirit would reveal to them all the things that that were of Christ. It gets to be just a hopeless quagmire, and that's the place where you've really got to be careful.
0: We hear about the fruit of the Spirit. Scripture speaks of the gifts of the Spirit. How would you summarize Scripture's teaching with regard to these two things?
1: Well, the classic passage on the fruit of the Spirit, where Paul names several, it's not an exhaustive list, but he does list off a bunch, is in chapter 5 of

0: characteristics, the fruit, as it's called here, that the Spirit wants to cultivate in our lives, and it's named collectively, because these are not warring passions that pull off in all sorts of different and conflicting directions like the works of the flesh are, that were mentioned by Paul in just the previous verse. Now, also, the fruit of the Spirit are all also gifts of the Spirit, but the Scriptures talk about gifts of the Spirit as meaning other things, too. Gifts of the Spirit can include things as eye-opening or eye-catching, as it were, as the ability in the apostolic church to speak in tongues and perform miraculous healings and things of that nature. So the whole list, oh, and by the way, gifts also of God to his church include people, pastors, teachers. So there's all kinds of things in the Scriptures that are mentioned as gifts of the Lord to his church.
1: And people will say the Holy Spirit sanctifies and keeps us in the one true faith. In a nutshell, how would you describe the sanctifying work of the Holy Spirit? What does that mean?
0: Well, sanctify literally means to make holy. And one is holy by relationship to God, specifically by relationship with our Lord Jesus Christ. We don't get to be holy in ourselves. We can't do anything to make ourselves more holy once we've started. We can live in the holiness that he's already given us. And sometimes we'll use that word sanctification to refer specifically to doing good works. Like Paul said, we are God's workmanship, created in Christ Jesus unto good works, which God has beforehand already prepared, that we should walk in them. Sometimes, and I think actually more often, the Scriptures use that term sanctification even more widely to talk about all of the influence of the Holy Spirit upon the life of the Christian. But what the Holy Spirit is doing is constantly taking us away from those things that are going to pull us away from Christ to keep us with him, and constantly to keep that, as it were, sap flowing. Jesus says, I am the vine, you are the branches. The Holy Spirit keeps the sap flowing by which we live in that relationship with Christ.
1: We have about 30 seconds. Is it scriptural to refer to the Holy Spirit as the Spirit of Christ? About 30 seconds.
0: Well, we've already cited two or three passages where he is called exactly that. And again, that refers not only to who he is, but also to what he does, because he is preeminently concerned about putting us into contact with Christ, keeping us in Christ, and ultimately raising us up from the dead to be conformed to the image of Christ in the world to come.
1: Dr. Ken Cherb is pastor of Zion Lutheran Church in Moberly, Missouri, formerly served as a professor of theology at Concordia University in Ann Arbor, Michigan, and as an assistant to the president of the Lutheran Church Missouri Synod. Ken, it's always a pleasure. Thanks for being our guest.
0: Oh, on this auspicious occasion of the birth of Jeff Schwarz, I can't imagine any other place I'd rather be.
1: The Holy Spirit is primarily the one who speaks through God's Word, Holy Scripture, and he has a very particular message. It is Christ and him crucified. As often as you hear that, whether it be on this program or in the pulpit of your church or wherever, you see the Holy Spirit doing his work. We endeavor here at Issues, etc., to be participants in the Holy Spirit's work of proclaiming Christ and him crucified. If you listen, you know that's true. 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The address again, LPR, Box 912, Collinsville, Illinois, 62234. Thank you for standing with us. Tomorrow on the program, we'll discuss the unmarried California woman who has given birth to octuplets on top of her previous six children via in vitro fertilization. Dr. Jennifer Roback Morse will be our guest. The Holy Spirit is there to show us Christ, to testify to him, to point us in Scripture to that golden thread that runs from beginning to end, which is Jesus Christ's atoning work at the cross.

0: for all of us, to point us in preaching wherever the scriptures are expounded. I preach Christ and Him crucified, St. Paul says, and no preacher can do better. When we open God's word to study it, there He is working. When we see God baptizing the infant, the old man, He is giving the washing and renewal of the Holy Spirit is at work. When we hear Christ speak there, proclaiming His body and blood to be there for us at the altar for the forgiveness of sins, the Holy Spirit is at work. This is where the Spirit can be found, where Christ crucified for sinners, in the water of baptism, in the word as it is preached, at His table, wherever Christ crucified for sinners is to be found, that's where the Holy Spirit is. That's where the Holy Spirit is doing His work for you. I'm Todd Wilkin. Talk with you again tomorrow. And thanks for listening to Issues, Etc.
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2: People don't have to necessarily repent every single day because people have not necessarily sinned every day. Now, people will sin. The Bible says that Christians continue to sin. We know that's true. But the Bible does not say that we have an obligation to that sin, where prior to Christ, we had an obligation to that sin.
0: Well, that's Pastor Ted Haggard, past president of the National Association of Evangelicals, in an interview on Issues, Etc. back in 2005. He was talking about the ever-decreasing need in the Christian's life for repentance. Is this true? If you're a Christian and you're doing it right, do you have an ever-decreasing need for repentance? Should you be sinning less and less? Well, of course, you should be sinning less and less, but are you sinning less and less and therefore needing to repent of your sin less and less? And what is repentance, after all? Is it just feeling bad about what you've done? Greetings and welcome to Issues, Etc. I'm Todd Wilkin. Thanks for tuning us in. We're going to talk about repentance with Dr. Rod Rosenblatt the entire hour, this hour of Issues, Etc. It's Thursday. It's the 4th of February. If you have a question or a comment on repentance, give us a call or send us your email. Our call-in number 1-877-623-MYIE, 877-623-6943, or our in-studio email address, talkback@issuesetc.org. Dr. Rod Rosenblatt is our guest. He's professor of systematic theology and Christian apologetics at Concordia University, Irvine, California. He is co-host of the national radio program called The White Horse Inn. Rod, welcome back.
3: Thanks, Todd. Good to be here.
0: Let's start this way. Repentance, God's work or my work?
3: It's God's work, but boy, did it take Luther a while to get there after several false starts. And he was doing it by working with the Bible text.
0: Okay.
3: It's commanded of us, and just like everything in the law, it is demanded, and if we're honest with ourselves, we end up saying, as with everything else in the law, I can't. I fail. So if we do, it's like Peter's confession at Caesarea Philippi. It was given to us from heaven.
0: So is it a gift of God, repentance?
3: Even that's a gift of God. Anything that has to do with justifying us. Now, this is worthy of some study of the Bible, though, because repentance is one of those words that is a real minefield. It's one of those where it can go off, to switch the metaphor, it can go off the rails really easily, and the gospel becomes a preaching of the law again.
0: What do you mean by that?
3: Well, what sounds outwardly like a promise, when you go down and do the details, it has to do with the details of your contrition or your sorrow, and whether you are sorrowful enough or crying enough tears, and was it genuine, and have I ever done it well? Luther tried all those and thank goodness got through it.
0: But this is exactly how I think most Christians think about repentance, Rod.
3: I know.
0: They think about it as it's primarily my sorrow, and if it's my sorrow and my work, then the quality of it, the quantity of it, should be proportional to its so-called effect.
3: Oh,
0: the more
3: I know.
0: Sorry I am, the more certain I can be that I'm forgiven.
3: Yeah, and if it gets worse in revivalist and Wesleyan circles, the proof you've done it is you quit doing what you repented of. Then it becomes even worse. Absolutely.
0: When you say worse, what do you mean?
3: Well, then you find out that what you deeply, deeply tried to repent of Sunday, you find yourself doing again on Monday. And the revivalist will say, well, then it wasn't really a repentance. And so you try again and try to really mean it.
0: Okay, so let's go back to, you mentioned Luther getting this wrong many times before he finally realized what Scripture was really teaching about repentance. What was the Roman Catholic view of repentance that Luther held to and that held him so long in bondage, and what was wrong with it?
3: Well, let me first of all give credit where credit's due. I'm operating from a paper done by the great Corey Moss, who's a colleague of mine at Irvine and a graduate of Oxford. He wrote a paper called The Place of Repentance in Luther's Theological Development, and it is a masterpiece, absolute masterpiece. As it was done in the medieval ages, a confession involved three elements, and one of them was contrition. And naturally, people picked up the idea that this was something that they had to do, and then the priest would tell them what they had to do to pay for their sin, satisfaction, and the emphasis went to the syllable of satisfaction. So it was thrown back onto you that you had to satisfy these things in confession, or you had no certainty about your salvation at all. This is part of the reason the Lutheran Reformers said that classical Roman theology is by its very nature a theology of doubt. Even the Pope doesn't know whether he's justified unless God would directly say it to him.
0: Okay, so Luther pens the 95 Theses that deal with this entire issue of penance and repentance. And he begins those by saying, when Jesus says, repent, he wills that the entire life of the Christian be one of repentance. What is Luther saying contrary to the Roman view?
3: At that point in his life, not much. If you really go down into the gears in the basement, he's still a faithful son of the church. And this took a while for him. That's what Dr. Moss's paper is about. This takes a while for him to get through. In his debate with Eck later on, Dr. Moss mentions how even there he's trying to get to that the object of faith is the word of promise. He hasn't quite gotten to it yet. But it's later that he catches on to what contrition means and what the word of promise means so that we can finally have consciences that are at rest.
0: So what was it that he finally saw in Scripture's teaching that set his conscience at rest and finally straightened out his view of true repentance?
3: Well, it's a long story. I really could recommend Dr. Moss's paper to do it really well. I think maybe, first of all, it's well for us to do just general things about what it isn't, at least according to Luther and his followers, and I think this is sort of a paradigm case. Repentance does involve dropping dead to our own spin regarding our sinfulness. That before God or at the judgment throne, no language of I just this or at least I that, or American phrases like, well, nobody's perfect, or we all make mistakes, all of that goes. All of that is gone. Repentance is not our vows to make amends for our sins, our resolutions, New Year's resolutions. It isn't even the depth of our sorrow over or disgust at or our hatred of our own sin. I can't get away with, but I cried real tears and lots of them. Repentance isn't measured by whether we were sincere enough. It's measured by God's written law, and measured against his written law, we lose. We're never sincere toward God. The promises, I'll never do it again, we know by experience that those many times will fall out from underneath us, and we end up right back where we were. Our repentance is always imperfect and always half-hearted. We're commanded to do it, but we're unable to do it. So the old Lutheran liturgies had words like, not as we ought, but as we're able. But none of those things, and it's good to get those off the table immediately.
0: So with about a minute and a half here before a break, the way you've described it so far, it's not our vows, our sorrow, our resolutions to do better, our sincerity, our promises not to do it again. And even then, at its best, our repentance is insufficient. It sounds like when I confess my sins, I ought to be repenting of my failure to be truly repentant for that which I've done.
3: Sure. And what we'll find out is this is preparation for believing the gospel promise. And we believe that half-heartedly, too. And God saves us anyway in Jesus.
0: Dr. Rod Rosenblatt is our guest. We're talking about repentance this Thursday afternoon. It's February the 5th. So far, it is in fact a gift of God and not a work that you do. Once we reorient ourselves in that respect, we need to go on and talk about what it is, how it comes to us. Does it continue throughout life? And if we talk about a life of repentance, does this mean the Christian walking eyes downcast all day long, ever feeling sorry about himself or for himself? Is it mere regret? We'll answer all those questions, and we'd like to know what your questions and comments are regarding repentance as we talk about it with Dr. Rod Rosenblatt. Our call-in number, 1-877-623-6943, 1-877-623-MY-IE. 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Also, when we come back, what's wrong with Pop American Christianity's view of repentance? How similar is it to the medieval Roman Catholic view? We'll be right back.

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3: What do Sarah Palin and the Susan B. Anthony List have in common?
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3: Sarah Palin, the governor of Alaska and John McCain's running mate in the 2008 presidential election, continues to garner significant media attention and is considered to be one of the top contenders for the Republican nomination for president in 2012. 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In that interview, published in a December 2008 issue of Human Events, Palin described Susan B. Anthony as a pro-life feminist who was ahead of her time.
4: Are you pro-life? 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I'm Marjorie Dannenfelser, president of the Susan B. Anthony List. Thanks for taking a stand.
1: Welcome back to Issues Etc. I'm Todd Wilkin. Dr. Rod Rosenblatt is our guest. We're talking about repentance. He's professor of systematic theology and Christian apologetics at Concordia University, Irvine, California, co-host of the national radio program, The White Horse Inn. Our call-in number, 1-877-623-6943. Our in-studio email address, talkback@issuesetc.org. We talked a little bit on the before the break about the Roman Catholic view of repentance. You had your contrition and your penance, and then, of course, your all-important satisfactions. Does Pop American Christianity have a parallel to that today, Dr. Rosenblatt?
5: Well, yeah, not quite as sharp, but it's certainly going to end up that your salvation depends on you in a way that we think is not helpful and not biblically faithful. Because you are going to share in the work of your salvation by the sincerity of your heart's whatever. Repentance and faith in Christ, but it's going to rest on your something or other. And this gets really dicey if you're honest with yourself about your daily life as a Christian, if it's measured by God's external written commandments. And the counsel back to your recommitting yourself to Christ or walking the aisle again, there's no place else they have to go because they have no sacraments. It's the only place they can go is to turn the sinner back on himself to try and make it clean this time or sincere. And it's just a mess. I grew up in that stuff in Lutheran pietism.
1: You mentioned before, at the very beginning, I think first response, that we don't rightly understand repentance as Scripture presents it to us if we have a softened view of God's law. That is, if we think God grades on a curve or kind of accepts our best as kind of good enough, why is it so important to stress that God's law demands perfection when we talk about repentance?
5: Well, so that we don't get ourselves off the hook by answers like you just quoted. One of the things that people discover is when they come to the Reformation, they get the law preached 120 proof and the gospel 120 proof. If you're going to somehow share in your justification before God, you're going to have to shave the edges off the law. Luther went so far as to say it wasn't even enough to outwardly obey the Ten Commandments. Even that was not sufficient. You had to do it from a generous heart where you cared more about your neighbor's good than your own good. And by this time, we're sort of in the position of the rich young ruler. You know, we're going to walk away either sad or mad, because that really does reveal that whatever we bring to the table isn't going to work. In fact, it'll be part of the problem.
1: Our call-in number, 1-877-623-6943, 877-623-MYIE. Our in-studio email address, talkback@issuesetc.org. Here's Joe calling from St. Louis. Hi, Joe.
6: Hi, Todd. I will admit I've struggled with the concept of repentance quite a bit and have looked at it either as whether I'm sorry enough or whether my behavior has changed enough. And it's been really agonizing, very troubling over the years. And I really hadn't gained any understanding till we, in our Bible class, have been reading through the Augsburg Confession, well, the entire Book of Concord. And repentance is defined or consists properly of these two parts. One is contrition, that is terrors smiting the conscience through the knowledge of sin, and the other is faith, which is born of the gospel that delivers the soul from the terrors. And I asked my pastor how Christ had done that for me, and he pointed to Christ's agony in the garden, where he was obviously in terror, asking the Father to remove the cup, but then he was comforted by, nevertheless, not his will, but the Father's be done, and an angel from heaven came and strengthened him. And I'd like your guest to comment more, if he can, on the act of righteousness of Christ with respect to repentance and what Christ has done for us in this regard.
1: Joe, thank you very much. Appreciate it. Dr. Rosenblatt.
5: Well, certainly, I'm glad this brother is out of the common understanding, the revivalist understanding of repentance, because it puts a person in the same misery that Luther was in. The language may not be Latin, but it does the same thing. The emphasis on the wider use, what we call the wider use of the word repentance, includes faith in Christ. Sometimes the Bible uses it some way, narrowly, and sometimes in a wide sense. When it's used in the wide sense, the way this brother has referred to it, the consolation comes when the word of promise is said to us at our baptism or at the supper. It is perfectly in order for my pastor to say to me, Rod, eat this bread. This is the body of Christ, which was given into death on the cross for your sin. And then give me the cup and say, Rod, drink. This is the true blood of Christ, which was shed for you for the forgiveness of sin. We're not able to go back to the cross. We were born 2,000 years too late, and remembrance isn't strong enough. God doesn't intend for us to live on recall like that. It's the pastor preaching the gospel to us from the pulpit, and it's living daily in our baptisms. That is, the chief feature of the repentant life is faith in Christ, that he paid for my sin and rose again for my justification, and to take the supper and hear the promise said to me again, to me. And out of that, Luther believed, and the scripture seems to say, out of that, all sorts of things happen. It includes good works, but it's broader than that. It's finally comfort, or a soul that is at ease, finally.
1: How important is this biblical understanding of Christ's active obedience in properly understanding repentance?
5: Well, I remember when I first heard from a seminary prof something I had not heard in catechism, that was in another synod, but that it isn't just Christ's death that saves us. For somebody who grew up in pietism, if that was true, it was great news. But it wasn't just that. It was also his life is credited to us as if we had lived a life according to the law 24/7 since before our birth, and until our death. This is why we ought not always to be saying justification means just as if I'd never sinned. It's not bad, but it's not enough. With regard to the law, God sees every Christian believer wearing the robe of Christ's righteousness as if they had actively lived according to every commandment, every single day, every single hour, every single second, for their whole lives long.
1: You mentioned before living in our baptism. I'm thinking about Luther's explanation of part of his teaching on baptism. When he's asking, you know, how can, what does it signify, baptizing with water? And he says, well, it signifies that the Christian, that the old Adam in us, daily be drowned by contrition and repentance. And then by faith, the new man arises to live before God. It sounds as though repentance is an everyday, all the time, kind of 24/7 thing in the Christian's life, rather than occasionally or perhaps less and less as life goes on.
5: Yeah, but it's not the medieval Roman understanding of it, and you mentioned it earlier in your commentary. It isn't walking eyes down and crying half the time, or being dressed in sackcloth and ashes. It's the true understanding of Christianity. That is, I bring nothing to the table but my sin, but Christ died for somebody even like me, and it's going to work. He's going to declare me righteous. He has declared me righteous, is daily declaring me as if I were righteous, and at the last judgment will openly say that I've been declared righteous, and the gates will open.
1: It strikes me that the revivalists, and perhaps we'll talk about this on the other side of the break, the revivalists of American history raised kind of the new form of repentance to a high art. I mean, they had special benches for this kind of thing.
5: Oh, yeah.
1: They had special music and preaching just to produce tears, sorrow, desperation, trembling,
5: yeah,
1: and all of those kinds of things. Those don't seem to be in fashion nowadays, Rod. What's replaced them in pop American Christianity with only a minute before we go to a break?
5: Oh, good grief. Well, it's what Craig Parton wrote about the new white wine pietists. It's his essay. I think it was printed in Logia. The new white wine pietist. It's the same plan, but it's got a new suburban sophistication to it.
1: All right, we'll talk about it more on the other side of the break. I remember the article. He talks about rather than there being the sorrow and the trembling and the wringing of hands, now it is the soothing music, the deep, sincere feeling of affection toward Jesus, all replaced the old sorrow and tears. But the same thing is true of both. If you want to locate true repentance in yourself, in your own feelings and thoughts and sincerity, you'll never find it sufficient. So there must be something. There must be something better than, am I sorry enough? When we come back, we'll talk more with Dr. Rod Rosenblatt about repentance. I invite your questions and your comments. 1-877-623-6943. 877-623-MY-I-E, or email questions and comments to us here in the studio, talkback@issuesetc.org. We have some great resources on the subject of repentance posted under the on-demand page of our website, issuesetc.org. I'm Todd Wilkin. We'll be right back.

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1: Christians, should they believe in a young earth?
2: Answers with Ken Ham, a well-known Bible conference speaker.
1: I get this question all the time. Do Christians have to believe in a young earth or to the popular idea that the world is billions of years old? Well, a few comments. First, if you add up all the dates in the Bible, they only come to thousands of years, not millions. So the scripture doesn't speak of an old earth. Second, the Bible teaches, as I've stated so many times before in this program, there was no death and bloodshed before Adam sinned. The idea of millions of years comes from the belief that the fossil record, which is a record of death in the ground, is millions of years old. But this can't be true if the Bible's right. Now, what about the scientific evidence? There's actually more scientific evidence that supports a young world than there is for an old one. And the secular dating methods that give old ages have built-in assumptions which are not necessarily valid. Yes, Christians must believe in a young earth if they take God's word seriously.
2: Find out more about why it's important to believe in the Genesis account of creation as well as a young earth. 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